0: statement. I wish to speak about it to the press. I will tell the whole country that what Mr. Bell has said is true, and that everybody should listen to his little machine and think about what he has said. Indeed, gentlemen, the most amazing part of this whole amazing exhibition is that you have not in trouble yourself to listen to Mr. Bell before.
1: So it's to Emperor Dom Pedro II of Brazil, who became the first telephone subscriber, we can thank for starting the development of the commercial telephone. Believe it or not.
2: It's Tuned to Yesterday.
3: BBC News with Neil Nunes. The U.S. House of Representatives has passed a resolution directing President Trump to withdraw U.S. forces from around Iran or win approval from Congress to continue the war. The resolution is largely symbolic, as Tom Simons reports.
4: Congress has tried several times to pass a resolution requiring Donald Trump to end the war with Iran under a law passed in 1973, which requires the president to get permission to go to war within 60 days. This time, four Republican members have backed a resolution in the House of Representatives. It will now be passed to the Senate, but it's likely to be symbolic. The White House has claimed the 60-day clock stopped when a ceasefire was agreed in April, and the Trump administration said the president needed to have the flexibility to take action to protect the U.S. and its forces.
3: Shortly before the House resolution, President Trump downplayed recent Iranian attacks on U.S. bases in Kuwait and other Gulf states. He insisted a deal could still be finalized as early as this weekend. Mr. Trump also said he was seeking to separate the conflict in Lebanon from the broader U.S.-Iran conversation. The U.S. Secretary of State Marco Rubio says there's a real danger of further escalation in the war between Russia and Ukraine. Mr. Rubio told a congressional committee the increased risk was due to Ukraine being able to strike deeper inside Russia. He said the U.S. was ready to mediate in peace talks.
5: It's been a difficult role to play because, frankly, we're not an impartial mediator. We sanction Russia, and we are providing and have sold weapons through the Pearl Program, which has remained unimpeded, to the Ukrainians. Unfortunately, those talks have stalled in recent months for a variety of reasons. The Ukrainians have actually made some battlefield gains in the last month. The Russians are losing 5,000, not injured, dying, according to the Department of War. It is one of the first conflicts ever in which the death rate is higher than the casualty rate on the Russian side.
3: Cuba's central bank says Visa and MasterCard payments in the country will be suspended from Saturday, citing sanctions imposed by the U.S. It said a foreign partner that had previously processed card transactions for Cuba had decided to limit operations. Here's Anbarasaneti Rajan.
6: Credit card transactions in Cuba have historically been handled by a foreign bank and by a financial arm of GESA, a Cuban military-run conglomerate that's being targeted with U.S. sanctions. Washington accuses GESA of secretly hoarding profits from the country's most valuable industries, including tourism, remittances and logistics, and using them for the benefit of the military and Cuban elite. Havana denies these claims. The conglomerate is estimated to control between 40 and 70% of the Cuban economy.
3: World news from the BBC. Elon Musk's SpaceX has officially filed for what's expected to be the largest IPO in Wall Street history. Mr. Musk plans to raise $75 billion at a target valuation of roughly $1.75 trillion. The stock is expected to be priced from $135 per share next week. The intelligence agencies of five countries, including the U.S. and Britain, known as the Five Eyes Alliance, have issued a joint warning about China's efforts to steal sensitive information. The American and British domestic espionage services were joined by their counterparts from Canada, Australia and New Zealand for a bulletin entitled Safeguarding Our Secrets. They say China's military intelligence recruit candidates through innocuous-looking job ads. Gunfire has broken out between Somali government troops and pro-opposition forces in the capital Mogadishu. The clashes come ahead of planned talks, protests on Thursday to demand a roadmap to delayed elections after the president announced a one-year extension of his term. Germany's foreign minister, Johann Wadephul, has described his country's failure to secure a rotating seat on the UN Security Council as a bitter defeat. Berlin lost out in the vote to Portugal and Austria. Here's Jessica Parker.
7: The foreign minister, Johann Wadephul, blamed in part his country's late entry into the race, but he also appeared to claim Russia had agitated against Berlin because of its backing for Ukraine and suggested that Germany's support for Israel may have cost it votes. It's a blow for the Chancellor, Friedrich Merz. He's beleaguered at home and now, his critics say, embarrassed abroad, given Mr. Merz had advertised himself as a man who would boost Germany's standing on the international stage.
3: BBC News.
2: It's Tuned to Yesterday, delivering programs from the golden age of radio. I'm your host, Mark Levanier. In this hour, true history from two fun historical programs. We'll hear Ripley's Believe It or Not later on, but right now it's Strange as It Seems. Taken from the now-famous recording for the National Archives, a full broadcast day from WJSV in Washington, D.C., the CBS radio affiliate hosted the Strange as It Seems series on September 21st, 1939.
8: Palm Olive Lather Cream and Palm Olive Brushless, both made with soothing olive oil for greater shaving comfort, present...
9: Strange as It Seems...
8: This is Aloys Avrilla bringing you fascinating stories, which John Hicks, the famous cartoonist, has collected from every corner of the globe. Did you know that there are only 44 states in the United States? I'll give you the answer to that one before the end of the program. But first, you will hear the amazing stories of the man whose touch was gold, the most beautiful wife in America, the scientist who was traded for a racehorse, and the duel that was fought with a powder keg. And believe me, these stories are really strange. But there's nothing strange about the fact that more men use Palmolive shave cream than any other kind. Why, Palmolive is the only nationally sold shave cream made with olive oil. Who is the world's most ingenious salesman? When did he live? Where did he live? Well, his name was Timothy Dexter. His story begins shortly after the American Revolution, when the paper money issued by the Continental Congress had little value. Citizens of the United States wanted silver and gold, and Timothy Dexter had silver and gold. In his office in Charleston, Massachusetts, one morning...
10: Mr. Dexter, I understand you are buying up continental currency.
11: Why, don't you know that pasteboard stuff is absolutely worthless? How much of the stuff have you got?
10: £1,000, sir.
11: Well, I'll give you £100 for the lot.
10: Oh, that's a big loss, but can I have it in gold, Mr. Dexter?
11: Very well, in gold.
8: People thought Timothy Dexter a fool, but Dexter was gambling on the genius of Alexander Hamilton, and he won because Hamilton solved the new nation's financial problems, established a national bank, and the almost worthless continental currency soon had a real value. Timothy Dexter had a small fortune, but that was just the beginning. Dexter chartered a ship to sail to the West Indies. A few hours before sailing time, a clerk is talking to Mr. Dexter.
12: Mr. Dexter, the ship is in the harbor ready to sail, but there's no cargo available.
11: What? Why, I've cleared that vessel to Cuba. There's got to be a cargo. I'll tell you what. We'll load her with cats.
10: Cats? Cats, Mr. Dexter?
11: Yes, those four-legged animals that go meow. You've seen them, no doubt.
12: Oh, yes, sir. Cats.
11: Offer 10 cents each for all the cats you can get. Have them put aboard. Spread the word along the waterfront. Timothy Dexter is buying cats.
13: Are you the captain of this vessel?
14: I am.
13: Port of Authority of Cuba, Captain. I'm here to inspect the cargo.
14: Oh, yes, the cargo.
13: What are you carrying?
14: What? Well, you can... Here, I'll pull up the hatch. Don't blame this on me, Inspector. I just under orders, you know. There!
13: Cats. How many of them are there, Captain?
14: 892, sir.
13: Splendid. Splendid.
14: Splendid? Are you balmy, Inspector?
13: Far from it. My government is paying $5 apiece for cats.
14: What does the government want with cats?
13: Have you not heard? Havana is overrun with rats. Rats that are eating our food, spreading disease. These cats are worth their weight in gold.
8: Strange as it seems, Timothy Dexter sold his cargo of cats at a handsome profit. And with the years, Timothy Dexter's fantastic ventures continued. In Dexter's office, his captain says...
14: Well, sir, the ship's loaded and ready to sail. Have you decided on the port?
11: Yes, Captain. You'll sail to Newcastle, England.
14: Oh, we're loaded with coal, Mr. Dexter.
11: Yes, I know that, Captain.
14: Mr. Dexter, carrying coal to Newcastle? Newcastle's the heart of the British coal industry.
11: You have your orders, Captain.
14: Right, sir. You're the owner.
8: One morning, 4 weeks later, and across the Atlantic, Timothy Dexter's Newcastle agent comes aboard.
15: Well, Captain, what's Mr. Dexter sent this time?
14: I hate to tell you, sir.
15: Hey, come on, it can't be as bad as that.
14: I'm afraid Mr. Dexter's losing his mind. It's coal for Newcastle.
15: Coal? Bless Dexter's heart. The miners are rioting, and there's not a skittle of coal in the whole of Newcastle.
8: Strange as it seems, super salesman Timothy Dexter never missed, though he defied all the rules of business. He sent long-handled warming pans to the tropics and sold them as frying pans. He shipped a cargo of woolen mittens to the West Indies and sold them at a profit to a Scandinavian vessel that happened to be in port. Cats and coal, mittens and warming pans and paper money, they all turned into gold for Timothy Dexter, strange as it seems. Well, that story shows there's a difference in most jobs we men do. Now, some men shave in 5 minutes, others in 15. Either way, you'll shave more comfortably with Palmolive Lather Cream.
11: The most beautiful wife in America.
8: Who is she? A former Miss America, still a reigning beauty queen, even though it's Mrs. now? No, sir. Strange as it seems, the wife whose face and figure, which in the opinion of competent judges outclassed all others, had never entered a beauty contest before last week. In private life, she's Mrs. Armand Donnarumma of Union City, New Jersey. But for the next 12 months at least, she's Mrs. America. Will you step up to the microphone a moment, Mrs. America?
16: Right here?
8: Yes, that's right. Now then, how does it feel to know that you've been chosen the most beautiful wife in the country?
16: Fine.
8: Well, I'm a little hazy on the details of the Mrs. America contest. How is it run?
16: Well, it's a regular beauty contest, Mr. Havrilla, just like the contest for Miss America. Only you have to be married to get into it.
8: It's a rather new idea, isn't it?
16: Yes, sir. It was only started last year.
8: Well, what did they judge you for in the Mrs. America contest?
16: The same as the other. Your looks and, you know, your figure and all that.
8: Yes, and while I'm no expert, I should say they've done a very good job of judging. I wish all of you could see Mrs. America of 1939 here in the studio tonight. Mrs. Donnarumma is, I should say, about 5 feet 6 inches tall, and she weighs about 110 pounds. She has golden hair, sparkling blue eyes, and the most beautiful peaches and cream complexion you ever saw. Now tell me, Mrs. Donnarumma, were you nervous in the beauty contest?
16: Not very. Mostly I was worried about getting back to my job in time. I'd only asked them for 2 hours off, you see.
8: Oh, you have a job.
16: Yes, my husband and I both work.
8: Well, just what do you do?
16: I'm an elevator operator in a big New York department store. But I'm hoping that maybe this will help me get a job modeling.
8: I see. Now, and are there any little Donnarummas?
16: No, not yet.
8: Well, but tell me again now, how did you happen to enter the contest?
16: Well, it was my husband's idea.
8: Oh, so your husband wanted you to enter. And how does he feel now that you're Mrs. America?
16: Well, he feels pretty good. He says now I have to believe everything he tells me.
8: Oh, how's that?
16: Well, I've always laughed at him when he told me he'd marry the biggest girl in the world. You know, I said he was kidding like husbands do. But now he says it's proved just as true as everything else he's ever said.
8: Well, so far as I can see, he was absolutely right.
16: Thank you.
8: And thank you, Mrs. America of 1939. Yes, ladies and gentlemen, strange as it seems, for Mr. and Mrs. Armand Donnarumma, that very husbandly remark, "I've got the prettiest wife in 48 states," has actually been verified by the decision of the expert judges in the Mrs. America Beauty Contest. Now listen, men, before you believe judging a beauty contest is a cinch, try it yourself sometime. And before you say all brushless shave creams are hard to spread, try Palmolive Brushless. From the files of John Hicks comes the amazing but true story of one of America's best-known scientists. It begins in the grim days of Reconstruction, immediately following the war between the states. The story begins in the plantation house of Moses Carver near Diamond Grove, Missouri. The time, the late 1860s. In the great plantation house, Moses Carver questions a Negro hired hand.
14: Now, let me get this straight, Joe. You say there was a band of those men, and they came to our land just after sundown last night.
17: Yes, sir. That's the truth, Mr. Carver.
14: Burn down my barns, will they?
17: Then after they... After that, they run off all the stock down the road, and then they come and took Mary and the baby off with them.
14: You saw them take Mary away?
17: Yes, sir, and the baby.
14: What'd they run off with Mary for, Joe?
17: Plain meanness, I reckon.
14: What's that paper you got in your
17: hand? It's got writing on it.
14: Yeah, let me see it, Joe.
17: What'd it say, Mr. Carver?
14: Those scoundrels. Say they'll give up Mary if I give them that chestnut racehorse.
17: That's a powerful good horse, Mr. Carver.
14: Joe, go out in the pasture and catch that horse. I'm going to give it to them.
8: Moses Carver delivered the racehorse, but the kidnappers never returned Mary. Nothing more was heard of her, but her baby, sick and near death, was returned, and the Carvers did what they could for the infant, nursed it back to health, had it baptized, gave it their own name, and the name of a very famous American, George Washington. Then one day in 1863, on the Missouri plantation, the young colored lad, George Washington Carver, timidly enters the study of his benefactor, Moses Carver.
14: Hello, George.
18: Mr. Carver, can I talk with you?
14: Sure, boy. What's on your mind?
18: Well, sir, I'm most 14 years old now, and I can't neither read nor write.
14: George, don't tell me you want to learn to read and write.
18: Yes, sir, Mr. Carver. I don't want to be a field hand all my life.
14: I see. Well, I got an old blue-backed speller I'll give you, and when the words get too long, I'll help you if I can. Now, how's that?
18: Thank you, Mr. Carver. I'll do my best for you.
8: Young George Washington Carver mastered the old blueback speller. Still, his thirst for knowledge was not satisfied. An insatiable thirst and curiosity that impelled him to leave the plantation fields.
19: Of course I'll teach you, but 8 miles is a long way to walk to school every day.
17: 8 miles ain't no distance at all when you got things you got to learn, ma'am. You just start teaching, I'll be...
20: Say, George, what you gonna do when you go forget through high school?
17: I reckon I'll go to college.
20: College? Where you gonna get that much money?
17: Same as I'm doing here in Minneapolis, wait for it. Maybe watch Dickens.
15: George Washington Carver?
17: Yes, sir.
15: Having fulfilled the requirements laid down by the Board of Trustees, Iowa State College is happy to present to you the degree of Master of Science.
17: Thank you. Thank you very much.
8: Studying by day, working by night, young George Washington Carver obtained an education few of his race possessed in the year 1896. He became associated with Tuskegee Institute in Alabama. One day during the World War, Booker T. Washington, founder of the college, entered the laboratory of the scientist.
21: My secretary said you wanted me to come down to your laboratory, Dr. Carver.
17: Yes, Mr. Washington. You remember the government report you showed me a short time ago?
21: You mean about the cotton crop being destroyed by boll weevil?
17: Yes. Then we discussed the wheat shortage.
21: Yes, that's right.
17: Our people here in the South are really facing starvation. No cotton this year, no food.
21: It looks very serious, Carver.
17: Well, I've been experimenting here. And I think I've got something. Here, taste this.
21: Huh?
17: Oh, you like it?
21: Hey, that's good. That's very good. But I don't
17: that's
21: see...
17: That's sweet potato bread, Mr. Washington.
21: Sweet potato bread?
17: Yes. And that's what's going to feed our people during this war. We're going to plant sweet potatoes on the cotton field. And use sweet potato in bread instead of grain. And I'm working on other uses, too. I'll find the market for our crops.
8: But with the harvesting of the first large sweet potato crop that was to be used as a wheat substitute, George Washington Carver's troubles really began.
19: Dr. Carver, the dietitians want to know exactly what food value is in this new bread.
14: Dr. Carver, we doctors are wondering if this bread is really digestible.
11: Frankly, Dr. Carver, the government doubts that it is possible to bake bread from sweet potatoes. That's why I've called you to Washington.
8: As Dr. Carver answered all criticisms, satisfied dietitians, physicians, and the United States government, the fame of the Negro scientist grew. Then one day, from another scientist laboratory in New Jersey, comes a telegram.
22: To George Washington Carver, Tuskegee Institute, Tuskegee, Alabama. I followed your work. Would be honored if you would join me in experiments at my laboratory. Name your own salary. We'll pay your expenses up here to consider proposition. Signed, Thomas A. Edison.
17: To Thomas A. Edison, Menlo Park, New Jersey. Thank you very much. My people need me here. There's no need for me to waste your money by coming north to say no. Signed, George Washington Carver.
8: Refusing the offer of Thomas A. Edison, George Washington Carver continued his work and experiments. Then a few months later in his laboratory, Booker T. Washington watches Mr. Carter as he pours a muddy solution from a test tube.
0: This, Mr. Washington, is an analysis of the soil on which we grew the sweet potatoes.
1: Mm-hmm.
0: Every bit of mineral has been exhausted from this soil by the sweet potato.
1: Well, what are we going to do?
0: We must issue a bulletin telling the farmer to grow peanuts.
1: Peanuts?
0: They'll revitalize the soil, and it's the only thing that will.
1: But man alive, Carver, peanuts aren't even listed as a crop on the government report.
0: They will be, Mr. Washington.
1: But what are people going to do with the peanut crop?
0: I'll have to find that out, Mr. Washington. I'll have to find a use for the peanut.
8: Again, Mr. Carver found the answer to the farmer's problem in his laboratory. And strange as it seems, today all the world knows that George Washington Carver's experiments with the peanut have been of enormous value to southern agriculture. Dr. Carver is right here in the studio with me, and we'll let him tell his own story. Dr. Carver.
4: Thank you, Mr. Havrilla. And it's quite an experience to sit back and have your life story acted out for you.
8: Oh, but it's a life story with a lot more chapters yet to be written, Dr. Carver.
4: I certainly hope so, Mr. Havrilla, but I'm not as young as I once was. I was somewhere in the 70s on my last birthday.
8: Dr. Carver, I understand you've raised a peanut to new heights.
4: Well, the peanut industry is a $60 million business now. At Tuskegee, we've developed more than 200 products from peanuts. We've made everything from axle grease to synthetic rubber. And we're finding out new uses for the peanut constantly.
8: What are you working on now, Dr. Carver?
4: The finest use we've been able to make of peanuts is in the treatment of the after effects of infantile paralysis. That's what I'm working on now. Massages with peanut oils has worked miracles in some cases. There is a lot of work to be done, but I feel we're on the trail of something really important.
8: Thank you very much, Dr. Carver. You have just heard Dr. George Washington Carver, one of America's leading agriculture scientists, a man who has devoted his life to help give the agricultural South a new outlook on life. This great scientist is not ashamed of the fact that he does not birth date, and strange as it seems, he was once traded for a racehorse. Friends, you can't shave one whisker without touching the blade to your skin. Therefore, I suggest Palmolive Shave Cream made with olive oil. Dueling is not an American sport. But when an American just has to fight a duel, you can trust him to find an unusual way of doing it. And that's just what the American patriot, General Israel Putnam, did when he made the most unusual choice of weapons in the history of dueling. As our story opens, Putnam was in command of a revolutionary garrison near the Hudson River when one of his soldiers approached him.
11: General Putnam, we're in for a bit of trouble.
23: Edward, trouble? We've had trouble in infinite variety. Now, what's the new nuisance?
11: This redcoat officer you paroled, Major Hawks. He's parading around town declaring you're a coward.
23: Coward, eh? Mustn't let the men think I'm a coward.
11: But what can you do, General Putnam? Challenge him?
23: Challenge him? To a duel? And to which I'm surprised, of course, if he should happen to challenge me. Well, naturally, but suppose you have a little chat with this redcoat. Come along, come on.
11: There's the major now, General.
23: So it is. Red-faced chap, isn't he? Tastes almost as red as his jacket. Comes to drinking too much port after dinner. Shouldn't drink too much port after dinner, though.
11: Here he comes, General. Swaggering as if he were cock of the walk instead of a parole prisoner.
23: Cock of the walk, eh? Gives me a splendid idea. Good afternoon, Major. May I have a word with you?
24: Eh? What word would you want with me, rebel?
23: I've heard you compared me to a mouse, a frightened mouse.
24: And if I have?
23: Why, I was just thinking how strange that I, too, was just comparing you to...
24: Have you dared call me a mouse?
23: No, not at all. Rather a rooster, a strutting, red-combed rooster.
24: You're insulting, sir.
23: Perhaps you'd oblige us by crowing.
24: You've insulted me, sir. I demand satisfaction.
23: Eh? You're suggesting a duel?
24: If you're a gentleman, you'll give me a chance to wipe out this insult.
23: Very well, Major, but since I'm the challenge party, I have the choice of weapons.
24: Of course.
23: So be it. Under the old oak just outside the garrison gate at sunrise tomorrow. Agreed?
24: Agreed.
8: True to his word, early the following morning, General Putnam was waiting for the British officer under the old oak just outside the garrison gates. General Putnam, seated on a small keg, is approached by one of his seconds.
25: General Putnam?
23: Sir?
25: Major Hawks is here.
2: Now then, what about the weapons?
23: Weapons, weapons. Oh, yes, yes. Of course, weapons. I'm sitting on the weapons.
2: What?
23: This gunpowder keg.
2: But, General, this is highly irregular.
24: Hey, what's this nonsense about weapons? Swords or pistols? All is aimed at me.
23: No, Major. Neither swords nor pistols. Since a duel is a test of courage, well, there's room on this powder keg for both of us to sit.
24: Sir, this is nonsense.
23: You'll note there's a fuse attached. May burn 10 minutes, may burn 5, or less.
24: You're mad, General.
23: Not at all. We'll both sit on the keg. I light the fuse, or you may light it if you wish. First man to run away, I should say the first man to give up his seat on the keg is the loser. Simple, eh?
2: General Putnam, this is highly irregular. There is nothing in the code.
23: The code says the challenged party has the choice of weapons.
24: Well, it's crude and ungentlemanly, but I'll go through with it.
23: Splendid.
24: It's madness. Madness, I tell you.
23: Would you care to light the fuse? No? No, then permit me. Yeah, this torch will do it.
24: Sheer insanity.
23: I quite agree, Major. The two otherwise intelligent men should settle some childish dispute with pistols or cold steel. It's sheer insanity.
24: How long will that fuse burn?
23: Well, hard to tell. Fuses such as we have are very poor quality. Some burn fast and some burn slow.
24: I believe we'll have a warm day, Major. Both likely to be blown to bits.
23: By the way, Major, there's said to be splendid fishing in the brook.
24: You're mad, sir. We're both on the edge of eternity.
23: Eternity? Ah, yes, yes. The theologians have some very interesting theories about eternity. There's one school that holds that... Fuse getting a bit short, isn't it?
24: You fool. Die if you insist, but I can't stand it! I can't stand it!
23: Come back, Major. Come back. There's nothing to worry about.
24: Nothing to worry about? You'll be blown to bits.
23: Well, that's a matter of opinion, Major. You see, this cast here is full of onions.
8: The Major couldn't take it, and so General Putnam won his curious duel. Strange as it seems, the American general saved his honor by fighting a duel with a keg of onions. Now for a quick flight from those dueling days to the days of the modern man. Here's an interesting letter from Mr. I. Braun of New York City. He writes, "Palm olive brushless not only leaves my face smooth and free from irritation, but also seems to help my razor catch and shave off every little whisker on my entire face. Well, thanks, Mr. Braun. And now, since it's almost time to say goodnight, I want to tell you about those 44 states I mentioned at the beginning of the program. Yes, there are only 44 states in the United States. Massachusetts, Pennsylvania, Virginia, and Kentucky are officially known not as states, but as commonwealths, a term which originally stood for a greater amount of self-government than that held by a state. It's technical, but it's true. Next week, John Hicks brings you the amazing true story of the cobbler who became a doctor overnight and operated on over 600 people. Presented by the two famous shave creams made with soothing olive and palm oils for greater shaving comfort.
3: Strange as it seems, on Tuned to Yesterday, a CBS broadcast from September 21st, 1939. It's an hour of true history on Tuned to Yesterday. I'm your host, Mark Levanier. And now on to Ripley's Believe It or Not. Though maybe shocking, maybe controversial, true stories on the NBC Blue Network, heard on January 24th, 1942.
5: Let's see all the Americas with Bob Ripley. Believe it or not. The Blue Network, in cooperation with the Coordinator of Inter-American Affairs, presents this program dedicated to all Americans in all the Americas. Featured is Robert L. Ripley and his famous Believe It or Not, together with B.A. Rolfe, D'Artega, and his famous Latin American orchestra and the songs of Sarita Arara. You know, it was just 22 years ago that Bob Ripley, the most traveled man in history, made his first trip to the Americas. And in all his travels through more than 200 countries, he has visited the republics to the south of us most often. On these visits to the other Americas, he has found unbelievable stories of adventure, romance, and colorful drama. And now, all this brilliant cavalcade of the unbelievable will be brought to you through the medium of Believe It or Not. Now, ladies and gentlemen, here he is, that quick quizzing quizmaster of quirks, with his quiver of quality quips, Believe It or Not, Bob Ripley.
6: Greetings, everybody, and welcome to the program tonight. 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
1: I saw a pyramid that was almost twice the size of the Great Pyramid in Egypt. And believe it or not, ladies and gentlemen, even the word hoosegow came from the other Americans. Now, speaking of hoosegow, here comes a fugitive from one, our old friend, V.A. Rolfe.
2: Hello, Bob.
1: Say, what are you so pleased about, hoosegow?
2: Well, all this week I've been thinking about what you said on the program last Saturday.
1: Really? Well, did it get you anywhere?
2: Well, I thought of something for which Brooklyn can be thankful to South America.
1: Brooklyn?
2: Yeah.
1: Thankful?
2: You said South America gave us rubber.
1: Yes.
2: Out of which developed the rubber ball. Mm-hmm. Out of which developed baseball. Out of which developed the Brooklyn Dodgers.
1: Mm-hmm.
2: And without which, Brooklyn would never be known.
1: Say, Brooklyn won't like you for that, D.A. But you're right about rubber. And another thing, how do you suppose those Dodger fans are able to ball out the umpire the way they do?
2: I've often wondered.
1: By training their jaws on chewing gum, B.A.
2: They do it with chewing gum, Bob?
1: I'm sure of it. You know, chewing gum was brought to the United States by a South American.
2: Yeah.
1: That gives the Brooklynites another obligation to our neighbors. Now, let's take you, B.A.
2: Me?
1: Well, haven't you been taken before?
2: Yes, too many times.
1: You know how lazy you are with all those 285 pounds you carry around.
2: No, I'm not lazy, Bob. I get a little tired.
1: Oh, so you get a little tired. Now, B.A., when you climb into a hammock for a summer afternoon siesta, do you give us other neighbors a nod of silent thanks?
2: I never thought of it. Do I have South America to thank for my siesta?
1: No, for the hammock.
2: Oh. Well, I can never be grateful for that, Bob, because they didn't invent them big enough to hold me.
1: But, B.A., they were inventing a hammock, not a suspension bridge.
2: Yeah.
1: But now it's time for music. And, B.A., what's the, believe it or not, music division got to offer this evening?
2: A very popular Caribbean dance called the Caracha. One of those exciting dances with a whirling, intoxicating rhythm. Here it is. D'Artega and his orchestra playing a Caracha entitled Paran Panpin. Chiquito sings the vocals.

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0: Pedro was one of the most democratic patriots history has ever seen, and above all, a truly great American. The time is June the 25th, 1876. Don Pedro was visiting the Philadelphia Centennial Exposition, and he had spent hours studying every single exhibit. And as our scene opens, we find his two guides, officers of the exposition, trying to persuade him that he had seen everything, and because of the heat of the day, suggesting that he draw his visit to a close. Don Pedro is speaking.
1: Well, gentlemen, it is most certainly an exciting day which you are showing me.
2: But I think now that we've covered just about everything of importance, Your Majesty.
1: Well, just a moment. There is something over here which I do not think I've seen.
3: Oh? Oh, that group. They're the inventors with schemes that will never amount to anything, Your Majesty.
1: Oh, wait. Wait, that pale-faced young man who just coughed. Oh, I know him. He's the head of the Boston School for the Deaf. I'm very well acquainted with their work. Mr. Bell, hello.
4: Oh, Your Majesty, I can't tell you how glad I am to see you.
1: And how is your school for the deaf coming along? Oh,
4: very fine, thanks. But I've taken this leave of absence to show another piece of my work here at the exhibition.
1: So? And how goes this end of your work?
4: Well, not very well, I'm afraid. I'm called an eccentric, and no one has even looked at my little invention.
5: Oh, really, Your Majesty? It's not even worth wasting your time with.
2: Can we return tomorrow when we're less tired?
4: Oh, tomorrow I go back to Boston, Your Majesty. This is the last chance I have of getting my invention recognized.
1: Very well, then. Tell me, Mr. Bell, what does it do, your machine? Can it bake bread?
4: No, but it can talk.
1: A machine that can talk? Well, that is indeed what you call spectacular.
2: Spectacular? It's ridiculous.
4: Well, let me show you, then. Now, I'm going through that door over there to a distance of about 500 feet. Now, in the meantime, Your Majesty, you hold this cup-like piece of metal to your ear and wait. Now, don't forget now. Hold it there until you hear my voice coming through it.
1: I will wait, my friend. Do not fear.
2: This is really an extravagant waste of time, Your Majesty.
3: Why, how can he hope to send a human voice over a wire?
2: And it's stifling hot in here.
1: If you please, I must have quiet. Otherwise, perhaps I miss the hearing of his voice when it comes through the little thing at my ear.
6: Hello?
1: I think it is now.
6: Your Majesty.
1: Oh, you hear, gentlemen. You hear. It speaks.
6: Listen now. Listen to my voice. To be or not to be? That is the question. Whether 'tis better to bear the slings and arrows. Wait now, Your Majesty. Wait just a moment, please, and I'll rejoin you.
1: Oh, yes, yes, of course we will wait, Mr. Bell. You, gentlemen, can you not see the possibilities of this machine?
3: For quoting Shakespeare, Your Majesty?
1: Ah!
4: Your Majesty!
1: Oh, but Mr. Bell returns. Hear what he will say.
4: Are you convinced now that it will work? And can you not see the advantage of having one of them in every household and having all of them connected up with each other? Think of it, Your Majesty. To talk to anyone you like, anywhere you like, without leaving your own home.
1: You're perfectly right, Mr. Bell. Gentlemen, has this not been explained to your satisfaction, too?
2: Well, I don't know.
1: Oh, but this is true, gentlemen. What Mr. Bell has said is very true, and you have wronged him. But now I wish to make a statement. I wish to speak about it to the press. I will tell the whole country that what Mr. Bell has said is true, and that everybody should listen to his little machine and think about what he has said. Indeed, gentlemen, the most amazing part of this whole amazing exhibition is that you have not in trouble yourself to listen to Mr. Bell before.
0: So it's to Emperor Dom Pedro II of Brazil, who became the first telephone subscriber, we can thank for starting the development of the commercial telephone. Believe it or not.

0: Bob Ripley again.
1: I see that he's in front of his drawing board, ready to start a Believe It or Not sketch. What's it about, Bob?
2: It's about two great men, B.A., whose friendship was responsible for one of the greatest benefits to our generation. One of these great men was Dom Pedro II, Emperor of Brazil. And like the present chief executive of Brazil, the distinguished Getúlio Vargas, Dom

0: Ladies and gentlemen, in the year 1854, President Santa Ana of Mexico ordered that a contest be held for the writing of a Mexican national anthem. The winner of this contest was Don Jaime Nuno, a young band leader. Shortly after Don Jaime's composition had been accepted, he suddenly and completely disappeared. For almost 50 years, his countrymen tried in vain to find him. Finally, he was discovered by a strange combination of chance and clever thinking. We are very fortunate tonight to have with us the son of this famous man, Mr. James Francis Nuno. Mr. Nuno, I would like you to tell us about the unusual way in which your father was finally discovered.
1: Certainly, Mr. Ripley. It was in Buffalo, New York, in 1901. A delegation of Mexicans were there to take part in the Pan American Exhibition of that year. It was then that they stumbled on the information that my father was living in that city on Delaware Avenue. They rounded up the Mexican military band, which was playing at the exhibition, and took them down Delaware Avenue and had the band stop and play the Mexican national hymn in front of every house. So when the band finally approached my father's house, what else could he do but be at his front door waiting for them? And believe me, Mr. Ripley, it was the greatest day of his life.
0: I imagine it was. And so, ladies and gentlemen, Don Jaime, author of the Mexican national anthem, was found again by his people and publicly given the recognition due him. And thank you, Mr. James Francis Nuno, for coming up here to tell us the story of your famous father. And now, D'Arteaga and his orchestra are going to play that famous composition written by Mr. Nuno's father. Ladies and gentlemen, the national anthem of the Republic of Mexico.

0: On one of my many interesting trips I've made through Mexico, I discovered a believe it or not about an ancient prophecy that led up to a great historical tragedy. To begin it, however, we must go to France. And again, let me draw a sketch of it for you. It's May the 22nd, 1856. The Imperial Palace of Saint-Cloud in Paris, the glittering capital of France's Second Empire, we find a distinguished guest being entertained by Emperor Napoleon III and his Empress Eugenie. The guest of honor is a 24-year-old Archduke Maximilian of Austria, member of the resplendent House of Habsburg and younger brother to the Emperor of Austria. The highlight of the program for this particular evening is a concert. And as our scene opens, this musical event is drawing to a close. We find the young Archduke sitting with the Empress in the Imperial box. He has just singled out the last selection for his enthusiastic comments and has asked if it is possible for him to meet its composer.
1: Allow to meet this composer is the simplest of things, Highness. Comtesse, veuillez prier Monsieur Iradier de venir ici tout de suite.
2: Only let me assure your majesty, this cannot be said to be a whim of mine, because never have I had the pleasure to hear so startling a song.
1: Ah, but look, our little maestro already approaches.
3: Your majesty, your imperial highness, it has pleased you to summon me here.
1: Our honored guest has expressed a wish to know you, monsieur. Your highness, may I present to you our court conductor, Maestro Iradier.
3: Your Imperial Highness, I am overwhelmed with emotion to be so honored by one such as you.
2: It would be most interesting for me to know, monsieur, how you came to write such a song.
3: Your Imperial Highness will forgive me, but it really was not I who composed this song. The melody I heard played by an ancient Indian during the time when I resided in the Americas.
2: Well, you've been to the Americas, monsieur.
3: Indeed, Highness. It was in Mexico, in a little town called San Luis Potosí, that the incident which I speak of occurs.
2: Oh, I should like to hear more of this incident, as you call it, monsieur.
3: It is briefly told. On one of my many trips, we were halted in this little town of which I speak by lack of a bridge. Huh? To amuse myself, then I wandered about the rain-drenched little town. As I walked, I suddenly heard music. A strange melody played on a reed instrument. A melody so haunting that I can hear it even now.
2: Yes, sir.
3: It was coming from some point in the village, and in course of time, I found its source. This was a very dark and very forbidding little hut, in front of which was sitting the Indian of ancient age. He it was who played on a primitive reed this melody which you have heard tonight.
2: It's very interesting, monsieur. Did you learn the source from which this Indian took the melody?
3: Certain, Highness. The Indian told me of an old legend current among the Indians that it had been the funeral song of the last emperor of old Mexico.
2: But the last emperor of Mexico died 300 years ago.
3: Just so. The ancient one told me that it was publicly played for the last time on February 26, 1522, when the last Mexican emperor was put to death by Cortes. Since then, it has been handed down through the generations for a purpose.
2: This is an amazing history you've told me about your song, monsieur. It will please me to have a copy of it with your autograph.
3: Con mucho gusto. How shall I dedicate it?
2: You may write to Maximilian of Habsburg.
3: Habsburg? It is that to which the old Indian referred.
2: What you mean, this Indian mentioned the name of my family?
3: Just so, Highness.
2: What did he say?
3: He said that the song will not again be played publicly until...
2: Continue, monsieur.
3: Until the day comes when another last emperor of Mexico will meet a violent death.
2: Oh, why should you be so nervous about telling me that, monsieur?
3: The last Mexican emperor was executed by order of Charles V of Spain, Highness, who was Habsburg. The ancient Indian added that this other last emperor of Mexico will be a descendant of the same family.
2: Oh, so. Have no fear, monsieur. The last thing in the world I intend to do is become emperor of Mexico. And I am not superstitious.
0: Only 5 years pass when a series of world-shaking events take place. The United States becomes involved in the Civil War. The preoccupation of our government enables Napoleon to send French troops into Mexico and bring that country under his complete control. He then finds it necessary to find a leader in whom he can place both confidence and trust, and he immediately makes a decision. Our next scene opens in the Imperial study. Napoleon has summoned his secretary.
4: You sent for me, Your Majesty?
5: Oui. I have decided on the man to lead our Mexican venture.
4: Oh, may I inquire?
5: Archduke Maximilian of Austria.
4: His Imperial Highness has never been known to express any keen interest in your Mexican venture, sire.
5: He will be prevailed upon. I must have a person of high rank whom I can trust.
4: I have been told that Maximilian is intensely jealous of his brother because he was made Emperor of Austria while he is only still an archduke.
5: I know. Maximilian shall be made an emperor. He shall become emperor of Mexico.

0: And so Maximilian, amid a great display of pomp and splendor, is crowned Emperor of Mexico. But 3 years later, the Civil War is over, and the United States regains its strength and demands the recall of the French armies in accordance with the Monroe Doctrine. Napoleon is forced to accede. Almost at once, the troops loyal to Maximilian are engaged in battle by the followers of the country's rightful president, Benito Juarez. Maximilian's troops are defeated, and he is captured, and we now find him before the presiding officer in a Mexican military court.
1: Your Imperial Highness, inasmuch as you have conspired against and succeeded in temporarily overthrowing the duly elected government of Mexico, it now becomes my duty to pass sentence upon you. For the crime of state of which you have been found guilty, there can be only one punishment. And so, in the name of the people of Mexico, I now order that you be put to death by firing squad.
0: June the 19th, 1867, as the clock on the church of San Felipe strikes 7 in the morning, His Imperial Highness, the Archduke Maximilian of Austria, is led to the hill dominating the town of Queretaro. There he turns and faces the firing squad which has escorted him.
2: Will take the blindfold, Your Highness?
3: No.
2: Your Highness, I wish to express to you the regret with which I personally carry out this order I have received.
3: I know, amigo. I know that a soldier must do his duty. Here are 6 ounces of gold to be distributed to each soldier. Tell them to aim well, not at my face, but at my heart.
2: It shall be done.
4: Attention!
2: Wait. Yes, Your Highness.
3: What is that, that music that comes from the village?
2: Oh, it is a native. He plays a special song for this occasion.
3: So, then Monsieur Radia's ancient Indian was right.
2: What is it you say, Your Highness?
3: Nothing. It is just that I have become suddenly superstitious.
4: Attention! Prepare! Apunten! Vamos!

And so the prophecy of the ancient Mexicans, who saw their last emperor executed by the order of a Habsburg, came true. It was another Habsburg, over three centuries later, who was in turn executed by the Mexicans. And for him, they once again played their ancient funeral song as prophesied. And the song itself has come down to us to be played and known everywhere as La Paloma, believe it or not.

And now I can think of nothing better than to hear that romantic ballad La Paloma as we know it today. So here it is with D'Artega and his orchestra and our charming little songstress, Señorita Herrera. La Paloma.

0: Now, before Bob Ripley returns with his goodnight message, let me remind you that this program is presented by the Blue Network in cooperation with the Coordinator of Inter-American Affairs and is dedicated to the people of all the Americas, Americans all. And now here again is Bob Ripley.
1: A little over a year ago, I was in Yucatan in the city of Chichen Itza, the land of the Mayas. The Mayas were a remarkable race of people. They created vast cities, built pyramids, and created a culture of literature, art, and science that rivaled ancient Greece and Rome. Then, suddenly, they abandoned their cities and temples. No one knows why. Today, we find only ruins of this once remarkable people and a beautiful salutation, which I would like to repeat to you now. The farewell of the Maya. Kashektek Gabayuts Behelai Yatta Sama, which means beautiful be your todays and still more beautiful your tomorrows.
2: 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Thanks for joining us for Tuned to Yesterday this evening on WRVO2. 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

0: 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The following is an accounting of my expenditures during investigation of the Blood River matter. Expense account item 1, $240, transportation and incidentals between Hartford and Parkinson. I was paged at the airport and given a note that directed me to St. Paul's Hospital, where I was met by Deputy Sheriff Tom Gray.
1: They brought Coburn in here this morning, trying to pump some blood into him, I guess. Nothing like a hospital out in Blood River.
0: Any improvement?
1: Yeah, I don't think so. Slugs from a .45, four of them. If it was me, I'd have left him where he was. Moving him 40 miles didn't do him no good. What did this insurance company send you out for?
0: Just a routine check. When a policyholder gets shot up, they like to know why and by whom.
1: How much insurance he have?
0: $50,000 worth.
1: Oh, I didn't know that. Who's it go to?
0: Frank Coburn, a son, and Mary Coburn, a daughter.
1: Oh.
0: Do you have any leads, Sheriff?
1: Leads? Oh, I got what the hired girl said.
0: What was that? I didn't hear about it.
1: Oh, she was a witness. She was in the kitchen that night. Man knocked on the door, asked for some grub. Old Coburn walked in, started to shoo him away, and a man shot him down.
0: Have you got him?
1: No, not yet, but a posse's out hunting him. We'll find him. Come on, operating room's down this way.
2: Any news?
1: Not yet, Mary. Hello, Frank. I didn't know you two were here.
3: Yeah, we came in as fast as we could.
1: Now, this is Dollar. He's from your pa's insurance company back east.
0: Miss Coburn, Frank.
3: It was sent for you, Dollar.
0: The insurance company was notified of the shooting. They asked me to come out.
3: Why?
0: I don't think this is the time to talk about it.
1: It's just the way they work, Frank. They like to look into things like this. Come on, Dollar, in here.
2: Oh, Tom, wait. Can't we go in, too? The doctor told us to wait here, but we've got a right to go in if anybody has.
1: Well, I guess you have, Mary, but the doctor probably thought it'd be easier for you this way if something went wrong, you know.
2: Well, it isn't. I want to be with him. I have a right to be.
1: All right, Mary, if that's the way you want. You too, Frank?
3: I don't see how it'll do anybody any good, but I'll come.
0: The son, Frank, was a huge man, well over 6 feet in his high-heeled boots. But the figure on the operating table must have towered over him during better days. I learned later that Max Coburn was more than a man. He was already a legend in the Blood River section. But here, under the intense glare of a battery of overhead lights, and under the probing instruments of the surgeon, Coburn was a great deal less than a man. Through the concealing sheets, you could realize the disintegration of his body, and his massive head, skin now bloodless and drawn, had already taken on the aspects of a skull. I knew he'd never make a deathbed statement, but we stood there and waited 2 hours for him to die.

0: That's all, nurse. Jot down the time, please, and notify the coroner.
1: Yes, sir. 6:15.
2: Now, Mary, don't do that. It won't do no good.
3: But Tom, what'll I do? What'll I do?
2: You'll be all right, Mary. Frank, take her out of here, will you?
4: Come on, Mary. There's nothing anybody can do now.
2: Could have been me, Doc. I'd never brought him in. Old Bull might have made it in Blood River.
0: I'm sorry, Gray. He had to be moved. No facilities at all out there.
2: That's your business, I guess.
0: It was point-blank range, Gray. Multiple punctures of the stomach, single puncture of the right lung. He had to be moved. How do you do?
5: Johnny Dollar, Doctor.
2: Oh, I'm sorry. Dr. Fulton. Mr. Dollar is representing the insurance company.
0: How do you do? I'm sorry I couldn't save him, Dollar.
5: You did everything you could.
0: Who was it that shot him, do you know?
5: Not yet.
0: I hope you'll find him. Max Colburn was a fine man.
2: Yeah, the best. What are you going to do now, Dollar?
5: Go to Blood River? I'm still not satisfied about this thing.
2: I'll put you up in my place. There's no hotel.
5: Oh, thanks. I'd appreciate it.
0: Well, nice to have met you, Dollar. Too bad it couldn't have been under better circumstances.
2: We should never have brought him in.
5: Well, he probably knew what he was doing.
4: You think he shouldn't have been brought in? Why'd you let him? You're supposed to be the sheriff out here.
2: There's nothing I could do to stop him, Frank.
4: No, and there didn't seem to be anything you could do before to stop it either.
2: Oh, now calm down, Frank.
4: The county don't pay you to run around with my sister. If you'd been spending half the time on your job that you do with her, this wouldn't have happened.
2: That's enough, Frank. Now shut up.
4: And if Mary don't know, it's mostly your fault. I'm going to tell her.
2: He's a hot-headed buzzard.
5: Yeah, I noticed. Can we make it to Blood River tonight?
2: Yeah, we can make it, all right. Look, Dollar, I want to tell you something. It's a funny little place, only about 300 people in it. They aren't going to like you butting in. They don't like strangers.
5: I'm used to that.
2: Okay, as long as I told you. My Jeep is out in the back in the parking lot.
5: It was only 40 miles to the village of Blood River. It took us until 9:30 to get there. But long before then, I had begun to feel the place. It was at the foot of a range of mountains that rose sheerly from a narrow, choked valley. And it was the mountains that gave the feeling of oppression. In the moonlight, they seemed to be leaning over the village, ready to destroy it at any moment. Gray had comfortable quarters in his cabin office. I slept fairly well. And the next morning, he drove me out to the village, to the Colburn Ranch. Quite a layout.
2: Only 400 acres now. Colburn used to own the whole valley. There's open range up in the hills there. Well, this is the best fattening range in the whole... Would you get away, Duke?
5: Is that dog dangerous?
2: Yeah, could be, I guess. He's the old man's dog. He knows something's wrong, but he don't know what.
5: Oh.
2: That's right, isn't it, Duke boy? Yeah. Now, go away, go away.
5: Come on, boy, go.
2: Well, come on, we'll go up to the house. The hired girl will be in the kitchen, I suppose. Oh, cut it out, Duke. He's all right. Now, shut up, will you? He don't see many people dressed like you.
5: He's got nothing on me. I don't see many dogs like him.
2: Millie, it's Tom Gray.
6: I don't want to talk about it no more, Tom. I told you what I saw happen.
2: Here's a man from back east. He wants to talk to you.
6: Why? You tell him what I said.
2: I did, Millie, but he wants to hear from you.
6: I see it all happen again. That's why I don't want to talk about it. But I will if I got to.
5: Well, thanks, Millie. I'll make it short as I can.
2: Go on, Duke. Now, you stay outside, boy. Go on, go on. There. Well, this is where it happened, Dollar. He's lying right there. This way with his head on the table. Two of the slugs hit the wall there. Hey, you see the marks?
5: Yeah. Was he lying face up?
2: That's right. Went over backwards. Shot from about here, I'd say.
5: Is that right, Millie?
6: I don't know. I went in the sitting room when I saw there was going to be trouble.
5: How much did you see?
6: I told Tom. It was after supper and I was cleaning up. A stranger come to the door and said he was hungry. I yelled to Mr. Colburn. I have to ask him about things. And he started right away to run him out. I fed a lot of strangers. I never heard him act that way before.
5: Did it sound like he knew this stranger?
6: I couldn't tell. He started cussing at him, and I run in the sitting room and held my hands over my ears till the shooting. Then I screamed.
5: A According to the description you gave Sheriff Gray, the man was short, stocky, with dark hair and heavy eyebrows. Now, can you remember anything else about him?
6: I can remember one thing more. He was wearing some kind of a coat and had a newspaper in one pocket.
5: Mm-hmm. Would you recognize him again if you saw him?
6: Oh, yes. I'll never forget him. Why haven't you caught him, Tom?
5: We'll get him. Did you see him after you heard the shots?
6: No. I run back in here and saw Mr. Colburn. Then I run outside screaming. Randy come out of the bunkhouse. I didn't see the man.
2: That's Randy Drew. He didn't see this stranger coming or going.
5: Colburn's son and daughter, where were they?
6: They wasn't here. I don't know where Miss Colburn was, but Frankie, Mr. Colburn wasn't home yet from riding fence.
5: Millie.
6: What?
5: You telling the truth?
6: Yes.
5: You aren't protecting anybody.
6: Of course I ain't protecting anybody. Why should I do anything like that? Who would it be?
5: I only asked, Millie. That's all I want here, Sheriff.
2: Good enough. Thanks for the help,
5: Millie.
2: Yeah, it looks like it's going to storm.
5: Yeah, how old is she, huh?
2: Oh, about 20, I guess.
5: With a little work, she could be an attractive girl.
2: She's peculiar. She grew up outside, but never quite did inside.
5: How does she and Frankie get along?
2: Pretty good, I guess. What are you driving at?
5: Sometimes that stranger story sounds just a little too pat. I take it that's the bunkhouse?
2: Yeah, that's it.
5: Now, how could somebody kill Colburn and then get across all this open yard before anyone ran out to check on the shooting?
2: I don't know. I guess shooting out here don't mean what it does where you come from. Folks here do a lot of shooting.
5: Well, Millie said she screamed.
2: Yeah, it's pretty dark here, too. Mountains cut off the sun about 4 o'clock.
5: Yeah, maybe so.
2: I told you we found a gun in a ditch near here. She said she had a newspaper in his pocket. The gun was wrapped in one when we found it.
5: Who's this?
2: What? That looks like Charlie Baxter. Oh, yeah, it is. He was in the posse. Wonder what he's steaming that horse about. What's the matter, Baxter?
1: We got the killer. We found him at Silver Star.
2: Oh, well, good. Where's he now?
1: We're bringing him to your place. It's Elmer Bryce.
2: He came back?
1: You better get in there.
2: Right. You stay here and bring Millie in. She'll have to identify him. Use the truck.
1: Okay.
2: Let's get on back to town, Dollar.
5: Who's Elmer Bryce?
2: There used to be a hand here, just flunky. Kept the rain string watered. Choked a colt to death with a rope, and old man Colburn darn near killed him.
5: When was this?
2: Oh, 2 years ago. You know, in 35 years of ranching, Elmer Bryce was the first hand the old man ever had to fire. Folks around here ran him right out of the country.
5: A thunderstorm swept in over the mountains and began to drench the valley during the trip back to the village. A group of maybe a dozen curious were huddled in slickers outside Gray's office waiting for a look at the prisoner. He arrived by car, went through the formalities of arrest, and a few minutes later, Colburn's hired girl walked into the office and faced him.
6: That's him. He's the one.
2: You swear on a Bible, Millie?
6: Yes, I could never forget him.
2: Okay, you can go on back to the ranch. Thanks for coming in.
6: I'm glad they caught you.
7: Oh, Millie.
6: When they kill you, maybe I can sleep without seeing it happen all over again.
2: That's enough, Millie.
6: All right.
8: Hey, you want Millie?
2: Well, Bryce, you're under arrest. Anything you say will be used against you.
7: I didn't kill him.
5: You deny being at the ranch?
7: I was at the ranch, but I didn't kill him.
5: Well, what did you do?
7: I was hungry. I thought I could get something to eat. He owes it to me. I can't get work no place because he talked about me so much. Nobody will hire me on account of the way he talked. It was my fault that Colt talked. He kept pulling and the rope jammed. Colburn, he told people I was crazy and I did it for fun. That ain't right.
2: What happened at the ranch?
7: Well, I asked the girl for something to eat. She called Mr. Colburn. He come and cussed me out and told me to get off his land. And I left.
2: Millie says when he cussed you out, you killed him.
7: I don't care what she says.
5: What kind of a gun do you carry?
7: I ain't got no gun, and you can't prove I killed him. Because I never did.
8: Him two or three. We want Elmer Bryce.
5: Why did you go to his ranch instead of some other?
7: I told you. Because he owes me something for what he done to me.
2: Why don't you tell the truth so we can get on with this?
7: I didn't kill him.
2: You hated him.
7: I hate a lot of people. Listen to them.
2: Who is it?
9: Buck. Let me come in.
2: Just a minute. All right, come in.
10: Got it fast, Gray. Must be near to 100 out there now. They sent me in to say they wanted Bryce.
2: Well, they can't have him.
10: You know how they feel about old man Colburn? They want his killer for themselves.
7: I didn't kill him. Nobody can prove I did.
11: Come in after him, Gray.
12: I think you've waited long enough, Sheriff. You better get this man into a car and get out of here.
13: All right. Come on, Bryce. On your feet. How to give you to him.
7: I don't care, Orchard.
13: Give me a hand, Dollar.
12: Sure. The faster we move, the better.
13: Open the door, Baxter. Start out. We'll be right behind you.
12: All right, let's go. Move, Bryce. Come on, move. Come on. Get to the car, Bryce, quick.
13: Now go home, folks. Anderson there. You go home. And Phil, you know better than to do this. Go on home.
12: All right, get away. Let go.
13: Use your head. This won't do any good.
12: You ain't gonna stop it.
5: There was no stopping them. I caught a last glimpse of Bryce's face as I went down into the mud of the street. Then there was nothing but hundreds of thrashing legs carrying the mob and their victim to a waiting truck. Blood River was in the process of living up to its name. Deputy Sheriff Gray had fared worse than I. A boot heel had stunned him. So it was 15 minutes before we got underway in the Jeep. We found Elmer Bryce on the road to the Colburn Ranch, hanging from a bridge. We took his body back to the sheriff's office in the now silent village.
14: You gotta understand how they felt about Colburn before you can begin to understand their actions.
5: I'll never understand. I've never been part of a mob.
14: And neither have I. Neither have they. But this is something special. The old man is gonna break up the rest of his land and parcel it out. He's done it before. He was loyal to the Blood River folk, and it meant they could have the land of their own. They could never afford it except the way he sold it.
5: You're in a bad spot, aren't you? What are you going to do about this lynching?
14: I'd like to call back the last hour and a half. That's what I'd like to do about it. Should have kept Bryce out of Blood River, but I didn't know. These people are my friends. I'll have to go into Parkinson and name as many of them as I saw. That's what you pay for wearing a badge, I guess.
5: It's a lousy break. Is there anything I can do?
14: I think I better strap on a gun. For the first time since I got this, Judd. See there on the desk, the receipt I made out when I took Bryce's personal things? I better have that. Is it there?
5: Yeah, it's here. Sheriff?
14: What?
5: What's this? Who signed this?
14: Charlie Maxwell. He signed because Bryce couldn't write. That's his ex just above there.
5: He couldn't write?
14: Well, no, he wasn't much for brains. You saw that.
5: He couldn't write his own name, but he carried a newspaper around with him? Why? Just to have it handy for wrapping guns? Or did he learn to read without learning to write?
14: It's
5: going to be a strange kind of justice, Sheriff. If he was telling the truth and your village killed an innocent man, those that go free will live with that for the rest of their lives.
14: I'll leave the Jeep with you. I'll drive Maxwell's pickup into Parkinson.
5: Yeah, thanks.
14: There's some of my clothes and boots you can wear. Better get out of them wet ones. And just take this advice, will you? Don't go throwing your weight around. It's going to send them crazy. Be careful. I'll be back after supper.
5: The single street was still silent and empty when I left the Colburn Ranch. The mountains were closing in again. There should have been lights in the windows of the houses, but instead they were dark. And I could feel the eyes of the people who stood inside them, watching me pass. Finally, almost at the edge of town, a knot of men stepped from a doorway and waved me to a stop.
15: Where's Tom Gray?
5: He went into Parkinson.
15: What for?
5: To report the lynching.
15: Lynching? Hear that, boys? He says somebody strung up the killer.
16: I don't believe it. What I hear, he hung himself. Good riddance.
5: Why are you trying this out on me? I'm not here to arrest you. I couldn't if I wanted to.
16: What are you doing here?
5: I'm still looking for Max Colburn's murderer.
15: Bryce hung himself.
5: He shouldn't have, because he wasn't guilty.
16: Who says that?
5: Sheriff Gray and I. There was nothing against him but your personal feelings and some circumstantial evidence.
16: He's the one who done it. He even said so.
5: Said what?
16: That he went to the ranch first door. Why else would he do that?
5: He was hungry. Now, come on, get out of my way. If you people think the rest of the story will help you peace of mind any, I'll try to get it for you. But Bryce was innocent. Think about that for the time being. Go on, move it, Ben. I'm coming through.
15: Let him go, Ben. Come on, boys. He can't hurt us.

0: All right, boy. All right. It's all right. Come on. You're a good boy. Sure. Sure. It's all right. Yep. These clothes belong to a friend of yours.
1: Who is it?
0: Johnny Dollar, Miss Colburn.
1: Oh.
2: Who is it, Mary?
1: It's Mr. Dollar, Frank.
3: Oh, yeah. Come on in, Dollar.
0: Thanks.
3: We heard about Bryce. I'm sorry it went that way. Any man, I don't care what he is, has a right to a trial.
0: Yeah. Lynching is one of man's least pleasant habits. This one especially, it looks like Bryce was innocent.
1: No, he wasn't.
3: Millie said he was the one.
0: There could have been a lot of things wrong with her statement. She didn't see it happen, she only heard it. Somebody else could have taken advantage of Bryce's visit and done the shooting himself.
3: I don't follow you.
0: He did come out here, he admitted it, but I don't think he killed your father.
3: He hated him. Mary, stop that.
0: Sure he hated him, everybody knew it. With that and Millie's statement, who would bother to look any further than poor dim-witted Elmer Bryce?
1: Frank.
3: Shut up, Mary. Go on in the other room.
0: Wait a minute. What's the matter with her?
3: She's upset.
1: Frank, you killed him.
3: Shut up. You'd like that to be true, wouldn't you?
1: You said you would. You said you wouldn't. You killed him. I'm going to the sheriff, Frank, and don't try to stop me.
3: She's off her head. Like everybody else in this blasted hole.
0: Yeah? Why should she have said that?
3: Because I lost my temper one night. Told old man he better blow his own brains out before I did it for him. Because he forgot how to think with him.
0: When was that?
3: A couple of weeks back. Maybe I was hot enough to mean it at the time, but I cooled off. I wouldn't kill my own pa.
0: Well, there goes your sister, Frank. Sheriff Gray mentioned that he was going to sell the rest of his land. Was that the cause of the trouble?
3: Yeah. He didn't care what happened to his kids. I told him with all the war talk, this was the time to hang on to it. Restock the herds and get ready to make some money.
0: Ranch is yours now.
3: That's right. Mine and Mary's.
0: Where were you when your father was killed?
3: I was riding fences up by Red Knoll.
0: Do you have any way to prove that? Any witnesses?
3: You don't run into anybody up that way. That's our land. Folks stay off it.
0: What about it, Frank?
3: What about it?
0: There's a lot stacked up against you.
3: I know it. You can depend on my sister. You and anybody else would like to string me up for it.
0: What about Millie? Was she in it with you?
3: In it? Now, wait, don't get the wrong idea. I didn't kill my pa.
0: There's a lot stacked up against you.
3: Well, there are places to go. I don't like jails and courtrooms. I think I'll just fade until it blows over.
0: That's not the way. You won't make it.
3: You're going to stop me?
0: I'm being paid to see this thing cleaned up. I'll have to try.
3: Get out of my way, Dollar.
0: You sit down until the sheriff gets here.
3: Get away from the door. You're an outsider. It's none of your affair. Now get out of the way. I said get out of the way. What's this to you?
4: Stay where you are.
3: You can't make me. No, I don't want to have to kill you. So don't get up.
1: Frankie.
3: What do you want, Millie? What are you doing with that gun?
1: You've got to kill him, Frankie.
3: Get out of here.
1: You've got to. For me.
3: Why?
1: Because I lied. I lied to everybody.
3: What about?
1: About your pa. Elmer Bryce didn't kill him.
3: Millie.
1: Because I did. I killed him for you. You told me that night you wished he was dead. You remember that night?
3: I remember, Millie.
1: And I told you I'd do anything for you. Remember that? Anything.
3: Yeah, I remember.
1: I lied. Elmer Bryce came, but I stayed in the kitchen and heard everything he said. I knew he hated your pa, and after he ran away, I thought about it.
3: You're crazy, Millie.
1: I waited for a while, and when I knew nobody saw that man leave, I yelled to your pa again. And when he come in, I shot him. That night, I threw away the gun.
3: What's the matter with you, Millie?
1: You know what's the matter. Now, you can't run off and leave me. You've got to help me.
3: I can't help you.
1: You got to kill this man.
3: I won't do it, Millie.
1: Then you've got to take me away with you.
3: I'm not going away now. I don't have to. I didn't have anything to do with it. This is the end for you and me.
1: All right, Frankie.
4: Hey, get down.
3: Don't do it.
4: Kill her. Drop it.
1: Yeah. All right. All right. I did it for him. Now, I don't care what happens to me.
3: As far as I was concerned, that was it. Frank Coburn lost a lot of blood, but not his life. And his sister still had to live at the ranch with her ill-tempered brother. The hired girl who brought all this about was taken by the sheriff. When I left Blood River, the state had moved in to see what it could do about the lynching. But what that is, I don't know. The entire village was guilty of murder, and what could anybody do about that? All I know...

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1: Broadway's My Beat, with Larry Thor as Detective Danny Clover. 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And they'll bargain with you, these vendors. The dreams were dreamed on the edge of night, and the desires, special, very special. And you buy because there's nothing else to buy. It's Broadway, My Beat. Morning, the tunnel that leads you from Grand Central to the Times Square shuttle is deserted and bleak and almost clean. You notice these things because the tiled walls, dirtied with a film of yellow light, stretch out in front of you. And somewhere ahead of you seem to close in on themselves. And suddenly the sickness is inside you, the feeling that there's no exit, no exit anywhere. You hurry against it. And you see the back of a man that looks familiar. You call out to him, even if the man is Joe Quito.
2: Joe Quito.
3: Thought it was you, Joe.
2: Back with us, huh?
3: Yeah, I'm back, but not with you, policeman. I'm back alone by myself. Free and easy.
2: You're going to keep it that way, Joe?
3: If you keep out of my way, policeman, I'd be good boy. If you spread your lousy wings over me like a mother hen, I don't know what I'd do. Something ugly, maybe.
2: The loose mouth, Joe. Watch it.
3: For 12 years I've been watching it. For 12 dirty rotten years. Now I'm free and easy like you, policeman. My mouth talks how it likes.
2: You weren't happy in Sing Sing, huh, Joe? You should have been. I hear they treated you real polite, like maybe you were worth treating that way.
3: You know what it takes, you polite.
2: You just got out, Joe. Don't make it too hard on yourself.
3: Huh? Don't make me laugh in my belly, policeman. It's not going to be hard for Joe no more. No more hard for Joe Quito.
2: Oh, you got plans, Joe?
3: Big, smooth plans like silk. That's how it's going to be. Silk so deep I could swing in it, maybe even drown. Good way to die, huh, policeman?
2: Yeah, it's good when you can pick your own way.
3: Joe Quito don't have to pick. It's all there waiting for him. Silk. Does it make you jealous, policeman? Poor little policeman?
2: You know something, Joe? I don't care. One way or the other, I don't care. Honest.
3: Yeah. That's good, because you're not built for it. Some people, they build that way like me. Others, the others like you. Ah. Which way you go, policeman?
2: You really care, Joe?
3: Sure, I care. Because whichever way you go, I go the other way. Till tomorrow, policeman. But don't look around for me. Tomorrow might not come.
2: Like silk, huh, Joe? Then the world folded in on Joe Quito. It broke step and veered into his direction and considered Joe Quito and his dying in a subway tunnel. The police came and observed him, photographed him, cataloged him. A man in a Homburg stared. A man in disintegrating clothing hurried by without pausing. A woman stood on the fringes of the little crowd and bit a knuckle. Finally, two interns carried him away with a stretcher and intern-type jokes. I went home. The next morning, I called headquarters, got the late Joe Quito's address. Amsterdam Avenue in Harlem. The morning sun never quite makes it in Harlem. The shadows are glued there, and that makes it tough. And if you stand on its corner, stand there and tune yourself to it, you might feel it. The start of a new day in Harlem is the start of a panic. I had the key to Joe.

0: closed room from its effects. I inserted it, turned it, opened the door.
1: So, that it, though? Now, make a coffee, honey. What's the matter, honey? You tired, sir? Who are you?
0: Sorry. I thought Joe lived here alone.
1: He lives here alone. Who are you?
0: I'm a policeman.
1: That's been tried on me before. Show me.
0: All right. Here. My name's Danny Clover.
1: Oh, my name's Holly Parker, so we both met someone new. You're a slough, huh? Plainclothes detective. You like making a living that way?
0: You're a bitter, bitter girl, Holly.
1: I react to people by laughing at them. I got talked at.
0: Did you laugh at Joe?
1: What do you mean, did I? What's the matter with Joe?
0: What are you doing here, Holly?
1: We've got an arrangement. I make coffee for Joe. It's been going on for 2 days. I come down from my room upstairs and make him coffee. Thanks for not smiling. It's the truth.
0: It's over.
1: Joe did that again? He said he wouldn't. Last night when he went out, he told me he wouldn't have to do anything. Nothing good or bad for a long time.
0: Where'd he go?
1: Oh, so you're looking for Joe. You don't know where he is and you want me to help you find him.
0: It's not
1: write down in your book, Holly Parker. Then write down she doesn't know.
0: We know. Joe's dead. He was murdered, Holly. Better sit down.
1: No, I'm all right.
0: Go ahead, Holly. Go ahead.
1: Not Holly. Once when I was 12, a thing happened to me, and I ran out of tears.
0: Who killed him?
1: He had a burden, but I don't know who killed him.
0: Tell me about it.
1: In that chair by the window. In that newspaper on the floor. He sat there and stared at that newspaper.
0: Oh? This one? The Times?
1: Yeah.
0: Pretty old. January 27, 1938. What's in it that makes it a burden?
1: You tell me. Joe wouldn't.
0: Joe was in trouble once. You know that.
1: I know. He told me. He told me about a 12 sentence he got and about a lawyer who said he'd only get 1 year.
0: The lawyer said that, huh? What lawyer?
1: Joe said his name once and broke a beer bottle against the table. Joe said Ralph Ferguson.
0: I've heard the name.
1: Maybe Joe wanted to kill this Ralph Ferguson. I don't know. Maybe he did. Do you think things could have gotten themselves reversed?
0: Things could have. I told Holly Parker to drink her coffee, then go back upstairs and stay there. Then I phoned the law offices of Ralph Ferguson. He was not in, a happy young voice told me. He was taking his 3-hour break, it said, at the East River Athletic Club. I went there. I went there and a man in biceps and white linen shorts led me through a door and along the tiled apron of a swimming pool. Settled me through another door and through the gallery overlooking the handball court. Then whisked me through the area where the members felt they should do their rowing indoors. Through another door and pointed out Ralph Ferguson. Ralph Ferguson, a rosy fat man on a table getting some of the fat pounded off him.
2: Take it easy, Mickey. Take it easy, will you?
0: Ralph Ferguson? Your name, Ralph Ferguson?
2: Later, pal, later. This is the part Mr. Ferguson likes best.
0: Oh. Look. Now?
2: Look, you can't have Mickey till I'm done with him. Go ahead, Mickey.
3: Yes, sir, Mr. Ferguson.
0: I'm from the police, Mr. Ferguson. Danny Clover. Come on, take your head out from under that towel and peek. See? Danny Clover. Sure, go ahead, Mickey. Only not too much noise.
2: I've got my business hours, Danny.
0: Sure, I know. I just dropped by to tell you a thing. Joe Keto's been murdered.
2: I read it. Tough.
0: You kill him?
2: Turn over, Mr. Ferguson.
0: You kill him, Ferguson?
2: Oh, you're kidding, Danny.
0: No, I'm not. You're his lawyer. You promised him a 1-year rap. He got 12. You and Joe fight?
2: Let me tell you about it, Danny.
0: Huh?
2: Joe and a guy named Grant Murray and a guy named Lee Baker. Three of them.
0: Three of them.
2: They heisted a car 12 years ago. They pleaded nulli contendere. The judge was in a bad humor. Gave him 12 years.
0: That was January 27, 1938, wasn't it?
2: Yeah, you got a good memory.
0: Not so good. I read it in the newspaper. The late edition of the Times for that date. I found it in Joe's room.
3: Mr. Ferguson likes this, too.
0: Yeah. He isn't going to like this. Look, Ferguson, sit up. Sit up and talk to me. Better. What about Joe Keto? What about those three boys?
2: Dregs. That's what about them. Gutter dregs. They didn't have the guts to look over the top of the curbstone. Little gutter people. I lost their case and society put them away for 12 years. Society owes me a thank you.
0: What else?
2: Nothing else. Go take a cold shower, Danny. It'll cool you off. Put the towel and soap on my tab.
0: Thanked Lawyer Ferguson, exercised great self-restraint in not helping Mickey slap some more fat off his fat mouth. and got out. A call to headquarters gave me Grant Murray's address. It was in a place I was getting to know, in Harlem. In a rotting, pockmarked cold water tenement in Harlem, up a flight of stairs where rats had gnawed at the decaying wood, in Harlem. And to a door, its paint peeling and scarred as if fingers had clawed at it to get in or out.
4: You know my name? That must make you the rent collector.
0: Grant, I'm Danny Clover of the police. What's the matter with you? Are you sick?
4: Sick? Yeah, I'm sick, mister. But it's the last sickness I'm ever gonna have. I've been trying to get to that door to call you, Mr. Police, but I just haven't got strength.
0: What are you talking about?
4: I'm talking about how a man came in here and took care of me so I could never open my mouth again. He stuck a knife in me. That's what that man did right here. See it, Mr. Police?
0: Grant.
4: Oh, I'm awful glad you came, Mr. Police.
0: His body twisted off the iron cotton he sat on. Then he shuddered and lay still. And the thing that fell from his hands and covered his wound like a shroud was a blood-stained newspaper. I picked it up. It said the New York Times. The headline said, Japanese stalled by Chinese troops. The dateline said, January 27, 1938. Broadway is a street dedicated to the proposition that dead men have stories to tell. A person becomes suddenly famous when he becomes suddenly dead. Broadway grins, makes clucking noises, and wants to know all about this suddenly famous person. Right now, it had a double feature to get gay about. A man named Joe Keto, murdered. A man named Grant Murray, murdered. At headquarters, Sergeant Gino Tartaglia thought about it, gave it expert consideration, and thereby coined a phrase.
5: Yeah, they're dropping like flies, Danny.
0: It impresses you that way, huh?
5: Yeah. And, you know, you would have nothing to worry about if you was just Frisbee Novotny.
0: Tartaglia?
5: Frisbee Novotny, Danny, the guy whom I've been trying to tell you about. You know, the hero of my favorite detective stories, the one who solves crimes and mayhem with a slide rule and formulas.
0: He does that. How?
5: Well, this Frisbee Novotny does like this. He makes X the corpse, Y the room the murder took place in, Z the time of the murder, A the... Here, Danny. Here's some paper. My pen, the gift of the ever-grateful Mrs. Tartaglia.
0: What's she got to be grateful about?
5: Oh, Danny.
0: Oh, I'm sorry, Tartaglia. It's these newspapers here on my desk. They've got me confused, these 1938 newspapers.
5: Oh, 1938, huh? Hey, ain't that the year little orphan Annie celebrated her 40th birthday?
0: Yeah, that confuses me, too. Tartaglia, I've got a feeling the reason why those two boys were murdered is right here in these papers.
5: That's my Danny.
0: Huh?
5: Nothing, Danny.
0: I've read these papers from headline to shipping news, and the only thing I can see that's interesting is this item right here on the bottom of page 3.
5: Huh?
0: Police today arrested three men in connection with car theft. The men gave their names as Joe Keto, Grant Murray, and Lee Baker. They are being held without bail pending hearing. That's all it says, Detective.
5: Well, this is information that the police department is already fully aware of.
0: Uh-huh. The thing that bothers me is why the two boys kept these newspapers.
5: Yeah, for their scrapbook, maybe.
0: Something else, Tartaglia. Something else. Something that's in these papers. Something that's staring me in the eye and begging to be understood. You got what I asked you for?
5: Oh, sure, Danny, certainly. Straight from the parole officer. The third boy, Lee Baker, is employed at the moment as a garage mechanic.
0: Mm-hmm.
5: Here, yeah, ain't it wonderful the trades they teach up in Sing Sing?
0: Where's he employed?
5: At the garage in back of the Mobile Gas Station on 125th Street.
0: Maybe Lee Baker's got a newspaper, too. Get me a squad car, Tartaglia. You under the car. I want to talk to you.
6: Ask the man out front, Mac. He'll give you the key and point out the door.
0: I'm from the police, Mac.
6: That makes you different?
0: Yeah, I want to ask you some questions. You.
6: Well, that makes you different. Yeah. Well, what's bothering you, Mac?
0: They told me out front Lee Baker wasn't around.
6: Oh, Lee Baker, huh?
0: They told me maybe you'd know why he wasn't around.
6: What do those guys out front know? All they know is, shall I fill it up, Mac? Hold still while I wipe your windshield, Mac. Relax while I blow up your tires. What do those guys know?
0: Lee Baker, why isn't he around?
6: I've been telling you, Mac. I ain't got the slightest, foggiest notion why he ain't around. He did something?
0: He didn't come in today.
6: Who says he didn't come in? Since he's been working for me, he comes in every morning like veritable clockwork.
0: Okay, I give up. You tell it to me in your own way.
6: I knew you'd come around at night. Well, like I say, Lee, for the 3 days he's been working for me, comes in like clockwork. He works for me like I was the boss's daughter or something. Like a slave, you know what I mean?
0: And today was different.
6: Mac, you told me I could tell it my own way.
0: Yeah, sorry.
6: Forget it, Mac. Now, let me see. Where was I?
0: He worked for you like a slave.
6: Yeah, that's right, like a slave. But a happy slave, you know? Cheery and beery. But today was different.
0: I said that.
6: You did, Mac? Look, like I started to say, today was different.
0: How?
6: The right question, Mac. Today was different because Lee comes in, sits down with the morning newspaper, turns pale, but a green kind of pale, you know what I mean? He gets up and he walks out of the garage.
0: Maybe he's coming back.
6: I don't think so, Mac. He had that look. I seen it on my helpers before. When they get that look, they never come back.
0: Yeah. Thanks for everything, mechanic.
6: Hey, wait a minute, Mac. Lee left his toolkit. If Lee now belongs to the police, the toolkit now belongs likewise, no?
0: Yeah. Where is it?
6: Over here. Well, open it, Mac. That's your department.
0: Thanks.
6: Hey, such a beautiful picture of such a beautiful girl he's got pasted in the lid. What a differential, huh, Mac? You got any idea what you're looking for, Mac?
0: No.
6: Hey, what are you doing tearing that picture off? What do you know? There's something underneath.
0: Yeah.
6: That's something I didn't think of, to look underneath the picture. Oh, that sly guy.
0: There it is again. The front page of the Times, January 27, 1938.
6: Yeah. Look what's circled with a blue circle. The U.S. Treasury balance. Such a big number.
0: A big number. A number that meant billions of dollars. And meant that's what the United States Treasury balance was as of January 27, 1938. That meant something special to an ex-convict, now garage mechanic, now missing. The big number was beginning to make big sense. I phoned in headquarters, had them send out an all-points bulletin to pick up Lee Baker. They gave me a message for my trouble. A lady had called, a young lady named Holly Parker. Would I come up to Harlem and see her right away? I would, right away.
7: Oh, come in. Come in, Mr. Clover.
0: Thanks, Holly.
7: That chair over there is comfortable, Mr. Clover, but don't lean back in it.
0: All right. You're going someplace, Holly? That suitcase on the bed. You're packing?
7: Unpacking.
0: Something changed your mind?
7: I was going back to Michigan. Then I got to thinking. Why Michigan? Why any place?
0: You tell me.
7: I read about Grant Murray's being murdered and Joe Keto. Grant and Joe were friends. I was a friend. Police. Something to run away from. I'm good at it.
0: We'd find you, Holly. If we needed you, it wouldn't be too much trouble. We'd bring you back.
7: I told myself that. That's why I unpacked.
0: You're trying to tell me something. Something you didn't tell me before.
7: That's right. Maybe it means something. Maybe it means nothing at all.
0: What is it?
7: This. A piece of paper Joe gave me the other night before he went out. He said keep it for him. He said don't let it get away from you. Here. Take it. It got away from me anyhow.
0: Thanks.
7: There's nothing on it except a number, Mr. Clover. A number. 646.
0: And the date. January 27, 1938. It all fits now, Holly. Why didn't you give it to me before?
7: On account of the way I was educated. You're a policeman. My school motto was, don't trust policemen.
0: You might have saved a man's life if you did. You're clear now, Holly. You can do what you want, even go back to Michigan now, if you want to.
7: Why, Mr. Clover? Why should I go anywhere?

0: not champing at the bit, Danny. Patrolman Florey will have those records in here in a minute.
1: I'm not champing, Coslow. I'm trying to breathe. Why do you guys in the record department live in here?
0: Well, the grapevines in the city hall says we're getting an air conditioning unit right after the next election. Thanks, Royal. Well, here are the records, Danny. Mind if I read over your shoulder?
1: I couldn't live without it.
0: Hey, this Danny Fane kept interest in type books, huh?
1: Mm-hmm.
0: Danny Fane, the numbers king. These books he kept to do credit at the Chase National Bank. I understand Danny's now head librarian in charge of overdue fines at Sing Sing, Danny. Ain't it wonderful the trades they teach you up in Sing Sing?
1: Huh? Yeah, wonderful. Hey, okay, Coslow, this is what I'm looking for.
0: Oh, yeah?
1: The number that hit on January 27, 1938 was 646, taken from the last three numbers of the Treasury report of that day.
0: Mm-hmm.
1: One ticket held on that number worth $100,000 bought by three men, Joe Keto, Grant Murray, and Lee Baker. According to the books, the payoff was made next day. Like you said, Coslow, these books are due credit to the Chase.
2: They got Lee Baker, Danny.
1: Good. Where?
2: Just spotted him going into the Muncie building. Squad car just phoned in.
1: Phone him back to Tagley. If Baker leaves the building, tell him to pick him up.
2: But suppose Baker stays inside?
1: Then he'll be where I want him. Exactly where I want him. It made sense that Lee Baker was picked up going into the Muncie building. It made sense that there was only one man there for him to see. It made sense that Lawyer Ferguson's office was on the 46th floor. The shots that screamed down the long marble corridor made the most sense of all.

0: Mayor Ferguson stood silhouetted at his 46th floor window, considering the jeweled backdrop of the city and approving of it and of himself against it. To the gun in his hand and the body that lay on the floor in the final grotesque attitude of final agony, he paid no attention at all.
1: I don't think you'll find it necessary to examine him, Danny. He's quite dead. I made sure of that.
0: Yeah. Lee Baker.
1: A filthy gutter thing that tried to rise up and strike me down.
0: Self-defense, huh?
1: Could it be anything else? The gun in his hand?
0: Yeah, lawyer, it could. It could be murder.
2: Looking for a promotion, Danny? How many murders do you need to get promoted? I always wondered that about detectives.
0: Murder. Like you murdered Joe Keto and Grant Murray, and for the same reason.
2: I'm a lawyer, Danny, a good one, very high in the profession. A policeman's drivel doesn't impress me.
0: No? You sure, lawyer?
2: On second thought, maybe it would. Impress me, Danny.
0: Three murders for the same reason.
2: The boys on our side call it motive.
0: I promise to do better. Motive, lawyer.
2: Which is?
0: $100,000.
2: Oh, dear, and that's a lot of motive, isn't it?
0: Enough to kill three men. Even enough to kill you. What was it you said about society? Oh, yeah. Society will thank me, just like you said they thank you.
2: Don't count on it, boy. You need facts, evidence. Silly little hard things like that.
0: It's all there, lawyer. Neat bookkeeping records kept by a numbers bookkeeper, one Benny Fane. We're neat, too. We have them on file.
2: Books? They're very good, very acceptable evidence.
0: I thought you'd like it. These books say you got the 100,000 payoff that belonged to Keto and Murray and Baker here. They picked a number and you won.
2: How did I do a clever thing like that?
0: Easy for a clever man like you. You get them 12 years instead of one for a second-rate crime. You keep power of attorney. The numbers pay off to you, and
1: then when they get out, instead of giving them back their hard-earned 100 grand, I kill them, one by one.
2: Is it like that, Detective Clovis?
0: Like that.
2: Exactly like that. Excellent work, Detective, excellent.
0: The gun, Ferguson. Hand it over.
2: The gun? Oh, no. I'll need it. But you knew it'd be like that all the time, didn't you, Danny?
0: Give it to me.
2: Don't try to reach for yours, Danny. Come to the window. Move. That's a good boy. 46 floors, Danny. Look down. That's how far you're going to fall. A deplorable accident, they'll call it. I'll see to it that they call it that. Now, Danny.
0: The fat folds of flesh on his face began to move to the rhythm of the silent, creeping laughter that was inside him. Then his arm swung in a wide arc to bring the gun crashing down on my skull. And I needed that moment. I needed it. I grabbed his gun arm.
3: It's no good, Danny. No good.
0: Use it for a lever.
3: Let go. I'll kill you. Let go
0: of my body and his fat bulk. Lift it off the floor and... Oh! He fell, twisting into space, a part of it. His fingers exploring it, gouging out handfuls of it. Then, far below, the crowd gathered and made a circle. And the world folded in on...

Broadway, where night bursts open like the sudden flame and the crowd swarm appears, squeezed out from under the earth, roped off by the silhouettes of a thousand buildings. And they dance their fury away against the time of morning until the sky soaks up the sound and pain and color and turns it into dawn. That's Broadway, the gaudiest, the most violent, the lonesomest mile in the world. Broadway, my beat.

0: Broadway is my beat. On Tuned to Yesterday from June 5th, 1949 on CBS. That brings to a close this hour of mystery on Tuned to Yesterday. Be sure to be with us next time for more great programs from radio's past. Until our next hour together, I'm Mark LeVonier. It's been a pleasure.
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1: You remember the whole grade school lesson about the pilgrims and the Indians on Thanksgiving, right? The turkeys, the belt buckles, the feather headdresses, the happy joint feast. Yeah, most of us know by now that it was way more complicated than that. But for some Native Americans, Thanksgiving is a window into the ongoing misperceptions of them, or even all-out ignorance.
2: I mean, Europeans have had, since almost Columbus first arrived, this idea that in order to be Native, you had to stay in the past, that your culture had to remain unchanged. And all Native people change.
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1: Stories of the changing American South through the foods we eat. We're a production of the Southern Foodways Alliance. I'm Tina Antolini. And today, for Thanksgiving, we have an Indian story. But it's not the one you're familiar with. No pilgrims. But there is some corn, some colonialism, oh, and some Jim Crow. We start with one Thanksgiving a number of years ago, when Melinda Maynor Lowry was bringing a friend home to North Carolina for the holidays. Melinda's family is all in Robeson County, in the southeastern part of the state. She was living across the country then, going to film school, and this friend was coming along to help shoot some scenes for a documentary Melinda wanted to make.
2: And he was from New York, he just thought it was so funny that he was going to get to spend Thanksgiving with the Indians. Like, isn't that ironic? I don't know, I just didn't really say anything. But then he said that to my dad when we were, like, actually in Robeson County on production. And my dad just looked at him and was like, well, it's a harvest celebration. We thank God for what he's given us. And my friend was like, oh. Like, he had never really thought about, even though he was surrounded by Indians, it was in this particular moment, it was almost like he had never really thought about Indian people as having a living relationship to a holiday like Thanksgiving.
1: Melinda was surprised and not surprised. This was not the first time she'd had to educate friends about who she was.
2: I mean, when I first moved to the Northeast, people didn't believe that I was Native because I was from North Carolina. I mean, the line was, well, there aren't any Indians there. How can you be Indian? The only thing they learned about Indians in school, maybe, was that we were removed from the Southeast, and that there aren't any more of us here.
1: If you need any proof that there are still Native people in North Carolina, that not everyone was removed through the infamous Trail of Tears, just visit Melinda's grandma's kitchen on Thanksgiving morning. It is packed.
2: There's like 8 or 10 people in there, it's not a big space, doing different jobs. In particular, the dishes that everybody values so much, like our collard greens or cornbread, or sweet potato casserole.
1: Those are Melinda's aunts singing gospel tunes while they fry cornbread.
2: There's no better way to explain how Lumbee people have survived to be who we are than to show these two activities taking place simultaneously, singing and cooking our cornbread.
1: Gospel tunes and fried cornbread not exactly fitting your mental image of a Native American? Try the rest of the Lumbee Thanksgiving spread.
2: Oh, fried chicken.
6: Chicken and pastry.
2: Fried chicken, baked chicken, like braised chicken.
6: Fried chicken.
2: People will bring anything related to chicken to Thanksgiving.
7: And you ever heard of fatback?
6: You definitely fry some fatback.
8: Yeah, I mean, fatback is like them. It's its own food group here, you know.
6: You might bring something like fried okra.
7: Rutabagas.
6: Corn off cob and on cob.
9: You probably had a ham, too, because we're North Carolinians, so we had ham, too.
6: Somebody probably bring collards and cornbread.
9: We had cranberry sauce out of a can, because I didn't know what a cranberry was. I didn't see a cranberry until I was about grown.
6: It's always going to be the best cakes you've ever tasted.
2: 13-layer chocolate cake.
6: Hummingbird cake. We've really been having good pound cake.
2: Pecan pie.
6: We just love to eat, so...
1: So how did Native American food get to be so southern here? Or, and this is a clue, is that not really the right question to be asking? You've got to start with the history of this particular community.
2: So who are the Lumbees? My answer usually begins with, the Lumbees are the largest tribe of Native Americans east of the Mississippi.
1: In addition to being a member of the Lumbee tribe, Melinda is also a history professor at the University of North Carolina, Chapel Hill. She says there are more than 60,000 Lumbees, most of them in this one part of North Carolina, Robeson County, but their ancestors were from an area that spans Virginia, North Carolina, and part of South Carolina.
2: You know, people believe that to be an Indian, you have to be a descendant of one historic tribe. Otherwise, it just doesn't make sense to folks. But that's, of course, not our history. So our history is that we're descended from multiple historic tribes.
1: They spoke several different languages, had different cultures. But then the Europeans showed up.
2: We are the product of several centuries of warfare waged upon us as settlers tried to take over our lands and move in, but also of disease. The estimates are that smallpox and other diseases, infectious diseases, wiped out about 95% of some of the native populations in this part of the South. And so if you imagine a village of 100 people, 95 of them are gone, and then the 5 are left to survive. And what they do is they begin moving, and they begin finding other survivors from other epidemics.
1: And so this group of Indians was formed from the remaining members of other tribes. They eventually ended up in a part of North Carolina that was pretty much outside of colonial control.
2: It was a swamp, and it wasn't a place, for the most part, that Europeans really desired to be. They didn't know how to navigate that landscape, but we did. They didn't know how to farm in that landscape, but we did. People didn't really, they didn't know what to do with that territory, but we did. So we were there, you know, finding a safe place to be where we could kind of reform our community and have a bunch of babies over the following centuries.
1: But, of course, they weren't in complete isolation in those swamps. Other people eventually ended up there, too.
9: Who may have been escaped slaves, may have been white indentured servants who got their freedom and were poor like you and trying to get away from that bad situation. And so you had to go along and get along. You had to figure out how to survive. And, you know, part of that is food. You know, you might not have the food that you had before. And you got to eat what they have.
1: This is Jefferson Curry. He goes by Jeff. He's Lumbee, too, though he has an even tougher time than Melinda explaining to outsiders who he is.
9: I will say I'm Indian, Lumbee, and then people look at me funny anyway because I'm light-skinned. I look like a white guy. I've been told that. I look at myself and I look like me.
1: Case in point is that one Thanksgiving when he was a kid, Jeff was cast as a pilgrim in the Thanksgiving play.
9: And I can still remember part of the song, I think. I think it said something like, I'm just a pilgrim boy sailing over the sea or something like that. You know, and I think about that often, like, yeah, that was messed up, Mama. Kind of funny, you know.
1: Jeff's now a folklorist who's made Native culture his focus. He says whenever you talk about Indians with non-Native folks, there's usually a big fuss about authenticity. The irony is that some foods in the South that do authentically come from Native people aren't often thought about that way.
9: Corn is Indian. Maize, whatever, is Indian. It's been Indian. It was Indian. They didn't have it anywhere else. Anybody's eating corn, the way corn's fixed, we fix it that way. So I think sometimes in the food conversation, corn is African-American, oftentimes. Cornbread is kind of like soul food staple. Okay, that's cool, but we gave it to them.
1: The reality, Jeff says, is that what the Lumbee eat now is a product of having been here in North Carolina for generations with everyone else who's been here.
9: Lumbee folks eat collards, and we eat okra. Well, we didn't eat that before African people got here, and we didn't eat wheat before white people got here, you know, and so it doesn't make you any less Indian, and it doesn't make them any less white or black, and it doesn't make us any less or more Southern. We're Southern, that's what you eat, but, you know, what is Southern food? It was just the bigger question, and Southern food is white, black, Indian, Indian, black, Indian, white, whatever you want, however you want to put it, it's all of those three things mixed together into this, like, slurry of ingredients that were traded, stolen, you know, found, or whatever. We're adapting in a lot of ways. You know, if you don't adapt, you die. I mean, that's just, it's like anthropology 101.
1: Adaptation is a theme that comes up when you talk to Lumbee folks about their history, having to deal with whatever is thrown at you, and also dealing with being invisible to the powers that be. Indian food being left out of the narrative of Southern food, that's part of a pattern of invisibility, Jeff says.
9: We're here, we're not here, we're here, we're not here.
1: That has certainly been the story in the more modern chapter of Lumbee history. Because the Lumbees didn't fit the federal government's notions of who Native people were, remember, they were an amalgam of many tribes, not one, they didn't have treaties, didn't get a reservation, so for a long time, it was kind of like they didn't exist. In fact, the government kept on changing what they were called. For years, it was the Croatans. Then, for reasons that were mysterious to pretty much everybody, that got changed to the Cherokee Indians of Robeson County, which didn't really sit well with the Eastern Band of Cherokee. It was only in the 1950s that they became the Lumbee, naming themselves for the Lumber River that runs through Robeson County. Here's Melinda Maynor Lowry again.
2: The Lumbees are stuck in this kind of odd relationship with the federal government, where it's been obvious to many, many people over many, many decades that we are Indians. And so in 1956, the U.S. Congress passed an act, the Lumbee Act, saying, you are Indians. Hi, thank you very much. But we're not going to give you any benefits or services normally designated for Indian tribes, which means that we're not going to acknowledge our government-to-government relationship with you.
1: And so the Lumbees had to make do without any government support of the tribe. Many were sharecroppers with large families. They had to keep on adapting to survive.
6: When we grew up, we didn't have enough food to eat. And so for us, it wasn't a matter of, is it Lumbee food or whatever. We were just thankful to eat. We were not wondering what kind of food it was. We were just wondering, is there going to be food on the table?
1: Gloria Barton Gates is 69, old enough to remember a different time in Robeson County. When she was growing up, her family didn't celebrate Thanksgiving, not because they didn't believe in it, but because they couldn't afford to. There were 9 kids. Everyone picked cotton, put in tobacco to help out, but often they were just barely able to eat.
6: I remember at one time things were really tight, and my mother took cornmeal and made kind of a mush. Basically, it was cornmeal and water, some grease, and made like a soup out of that, and we ate that. And we were glad to get it. I mean, doesn't sound that great now, but when we go home, it's like, you know, that was okay. It wasn't bad because that's what we knew.
1: But there was another force outside of poverty that made Lumbee life the way it was, one that also has been left out of the narrative many of us have about the South. During her early childhood, Gloria's Indian identity wasn't even on her mind until one particular day.
6: The first time I realized that I wasn't the same as everybody else, when we grew up in Pembroke, everybody we knew was the same as we were. And then when I was about 12 or 13, we heard that there was a grand dragon coming to Robeson County to put the Indians in their place. I didn't know what our place was. I didn't know what a dragon was. As it turned out, it was the grand dragon of the Ku Klux Klan. And they burned a cross in somebody's yard because an Indian married a white guy. So on that particular night, our neighbor came over who was a school teacher. I was over at my grandmother's. And he said, you know, there's going to be trouble. Get in the house. Keep the doors locked. Don't come out for anybody unless I come and tell you it's okay. And he said, there's going to be trouble tonight. We had no idea what he was talking about. As it turned out, the Klan got together. A few members of the Klan showed up, perhaps 100, but 300 Indians showed up. The Indians came with weapons. Okay, some of them had shovels, some of them had guns, different things. But what happened is when they got there, somebody shot the microphone, and the Indians took the KKK flag. They took the flag, and the Klan left.
1: So they basically ran the Klan out of town, the Indians did.
6: They did. I didn't realize till afterwards what the fight was all about. And it was because one race was saying, our race is better than your race, and we don't want you intermingling.
1: That moment of triumph over the Klan came in a really tricky time for the Lumbee. There were strict rules to prevent the intermingling of the races. Robeson County had its own spin on Jim Crow.
3: We had in the 30s, 40s, and 50s, and 60s, we had three races of folks here. I grew up as an Indian, and I, in my opinion, I didn't have the same privileges as my white friends.
1: Heaver Dobbs Oxendine Jr. grew up during the era of tri-racial segregation in Robeson County.
3: For an example, we had a theater in Fairmont. There's three races. The whites went downstairs, the blacks and Indians went upstairs.
1: There were white, black, and Indian bathrooms, water fountains, schools, and restaurants. One of Mr. Dobbs Oxendine's uncles, Hilton Oxendine, decided to open a restaurant in Lumberton, the county seat of Robeson County, an Indian-owned restaurant. It was called the Old Foundry.
3: And what's so unique, I think, about Old Foundry is the Indians couldn't go to a theater or a drugstore or other restaurants and sit down and feel comfortable. Or it was against the law for them to do it anyway. And the Old Foundry, it was welcome to Indians because the Indians, my uncle ran it, and we welcomed the white folks. And they patronized it as well as the Indians. So they intermingle with the Indians.
1: It was another symbolic victory, like running the Klan out of town. The Indians claiming their own space and inviting the white folks in. But doing that meant that they themselves excluded others.
3: The blacks, they didn't come in like the Indians or the white folks. They were served in the back, and they got their food, and they would take it with them. But as I look back, that wasn't right. That was. We were practicing what was practiced against us with the white folks.
1: Melinda Maynor Lowry says this was the trade-off of the Lumbee figuring out the way to survive this particular era of history.
2: Having our own schools, having our own restaurants and other facilities in the town of Pembroke really assisted in maintaining our autonomy as a Native people who had been there longer than anybody else, but whose land claims and so forth had not been recognized. So when our land claims were not recognized, we built our own other institutions where we were recognizing ourselves and we were forcing other people to recognize us.
1: There was a flip side to all that. The separation gave the Lumbee an opportunity for advancement, but at a cost.
2: That system of segregation really concedes whites' power to govern race relations. It means that you have to accept to a certain degree that white people believe that you're racially inferior.
1: At this point, these decades later, some of the Lumbee institutions that came out of that era are still around. The Old Foundry is closed, but the college the Lumbee started to educate Indian teachers has become the University of North Carolina, Pembroke. There is a pride in this longevity, the Lumbee persisting despite hundreds of years of colonialism, disease, discrimination, lack of recognition. That pride is all wrapped up in the food. It gives it a context that, if you're an outsider, you might not recognize when you look at a plate of cornbread, collards, and pork, which are the ingredients of what's become one of the iconic Lumbee dishes in recent years, the collard sandwich.
6: You cook the collards. Once you've cooked those, cut them up. You fry cornbread, but the cornbread is very thin. It's probably like pancake, similar to that. And you make a sandwich as if it were light bread, but it's cornbread, and you put the collards between. And then on the very top, you have already fried some fat back, put a couple of pieces of fat back, and that's a sandwich.
1: And having consumed three of them in a 24-hour period in Robeson County, I can confirm they are the smartest thing to do with these ingredients. A round of crisp cornbread gives way to the bittersweet greens with the salty crunch of the pork on top. It's actually a pretty recent innovation, people tell me. But it's representative of the tri-racial history that's intertwined with the Lumbee's story and the story of Southern food.
2: Yeah, the collard sandwich is a great mix of something that Europeans brought to the table, pork.
1: Collards, which have been expertly cooked by African Americans for centuries.
2: Thank God for that. And we wouldn't have cornbread, of course, without the corn that had been cultivated here for thousands of years before Europeans arrived.
9: White, black, Indian. I mean, cornbread, collards, and pork. The collard sandwich is the perfect delivery vehicle for America, for the South, for Southern food. I mean, I think we should, like, put one in every hand and mouth.
1: So, for your Thanksgiving this year, why not fry up some cornbread and layer it with collards and pork? Commemorate a real Indian experience, one that's not static or stuck in the past, but still evolving, as all of us are. Music for this episode was provided by Wendell Patrick, Tyson Rogers, courtesy of Diagram Collective, Sunday Ent, Michael Hurst, T-Bird and the Breaks, and Computer vs. Banjo. Our sponsorship music is by Jazar. Additional music, all the Lumbee singing you're hearing, from Melinda Maynor Lowry's family, and also her documentary film Sounds of Faith. Gloria Barton Gates has written a cookbook about Lumbee food. You can find a link to info about that, plus links to oral histories the SFA's Sarah Wood did with several members of the Lumbee tribe. That's on our website, southernfoodways.org/gravy.
4: This is Bird Note. Rosalie Barrow Edge famously said, "The time to protect a species is while it is still common." She was one of the 20th century's most outspoken advocates for birds and the creator of the world's first refuge for raptors. In the U.S., birds of prey were once fair game for farmers and sport hunters who believed that raptors were a threat to livestock. In 1929, Pennsylvania was one of several states that offered a cash reward for every goshawk killed. That drew bounty hunters to the Appalachian Mountains, where migrating eagles, falcons, and hawks died by the thousands. When Rosalie learned of the slaughter, she spearheaded a campaign to lease and later buy a ridgeline hunting ground that locals called Hawk Mountain. In 1934, newly hired game wardens made certain that raptors were no longer hunted for sport, but counted for science. Today, Hawk Mountain Sanctuary attracts hundreds of researchers and volunteers who work to ensure that birds of prey remain a common sight. For Bird Note, I'm Ariana Rimmel. This episode is dedicated to the memory of Nancy Nordhoff, whose legacy of tenacious support for environmental conservation and opportunities for women will last for generations to come.
5: In the panhandle of Oklahoma, the cattle are dead. They cut the lungs open and were solid, packed with dirt. That's how intense the dust storms were. My name is Tom Naples. I'm a folk singer, and I do oral histories. Most of what I have researched over the last 10 years has been music and poetry and writing from the Great Depression in the Dust Bowl. During the late 1930s, the Library of Congress wanted to document what was happening in the Dust Bowl and in the West. They not only took thousands and thousands of photographs. A collector being paid by the Library of Congress had this looked like a giant suitcase in the trunk of his car. And there would be discs, aluminum discs on there. And he would hook up a microphone. Someone would just come up to the microphone and...
10: We looked in the north and thought it was the Blue Norther coming. Such a huge black cloud, just looked like smoke out of a train stack or something. We was all afraid and we ran into the storm house. Because we thought it was a storm. And we lit the lamp, and it was just so dark in there that we couldn't see one another. We just had, even with the lamp lit, and we just choked and smothered. And the old-timers said they'd never seen nothing like that.
5: There was a Great Depression. There was a collapse of our credit system. And then there was the Dust Bowl. The Dust Bowl would have happened anyway had there not been a Great Depression. The Dust Bowl was the perfect storm. The Great Plains were covered with prairie grass. Prairie grass has very deep roots, so it appears to die, but it holds the soil. Starting with World War I, the United States needed a lot of wheat to feed our soldiers and to feed our allies in Europe. So they started ripping out the prairie grass, and they began planting cotton and wheat. So when the drought hit in the 20s, the wheat, the corn, everything died, their roots wouldn't hold the soil, and that caused the dust storm. When a dust storm would hit, the static electricity would become so great, there's actual cases that barbed wire sizzled and sparked. You could touch somebody and knock them over from the shock.
11: This one time that I can remember and never will forget. It was cold and the wind was blowing.
6: And the wind just blew and blew and blew and blew and blew.
11: And it just looked like a storm cloud.
6: And I looked up and the birds was just flying ahead of that dirt storm. I said, "Dad, that thing's awful looking." And Mother lit the lamp. It was dark. You couldn't see your hand like this in front of you. Mother rushed and got some wash rags. And while she was doing that, the lights went out. And she said, "Oh, my goodness, you get on the floor." We was there for nearly an hour. And we stayed and we went through dirt storm after dirt storm after dirt storm. We didn't have a crop. We didn't have anything. Sardines. That was our main food.
12: They was 7 years that we didn't raise nothing. Nothing.
5: It was a ecological disaster. Man-made ecological disaster. People lost their farms, and many were sharecroppers who had worked on someone else's farm. And they were thrown off because there was nothing to do. Everything was covered with dust. Here in Oklahoma, people were starving to death. So they moved to California with the hope that they would work in the California fields. Route 66 ran from Tulsa to Oklahoma City and then, you know, straight across. That was the route that the migrants took. 66 would be full of cars with mattresses tethered to the front. People took the linoleum up from their kitchen floors in rolls and loaded it in their cars. There's a wonderful poem called Hard Luck Okie by a man named Roy Turner, who lived in Oklahoma City. And he describes in this poem leaving Oklahoma City and crossing the desert.
13: Started this poem in 1939, May the 4th, in Oklahoma City, Oklahoma, and started in California. In that dear state of Oklahoma, in the city where buildings are high, I laid on my pillow so hopeless, looking through my tin shack at the sky. I got up early next morning, out in the cold I did creep, walked off without any breakfast and left 2 hungry babies asleep. And then I left that big city, I walked down 60 Highway. I had a good reason for leaving, so I headed for Pacific Bay. Then I seen the Texas cotton and the Mexico bottomless lakes and the Arizona Gila monster and the big diamond rattlesnakes. One night I heard the little coyotes, I listened to their pitiful whine. I wondered if the poor little creatures didn't have hungry babies like mine. That same night I dreamed of my father. He said, boy, don't never go back. He said, give them dummies your part of that city and that little old rusty tin shack. I started this poem on the desert, my bed lying out on the ground, then covered up my hungry babies and smoked a cigarette and laid down. Then I picked peas in California from 2 to 6 hampers a day, trying to make a few pennies to drive that old hungry away. Oklahoma, farewell.
5: Oklahoma, farewell. They went to California, and who knows?

0: 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We love that you're here with us, but frankly, we want to get to know you better. 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We can't wait to hear from you.
1: Being a young adult in Bloomington or in Indiana or in the Midwest as a whole can give you complicated feelings. Some people love it, some people hate it. A lot of people find themselves saying, "Oh man, the Midwest is so boring. I need something to do." That's part of where DIY music scenes come from. DIY scenes are about having something to do in the Midwest. They're a cultural touchstone for cities like Bloomington.

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1: Laughing gas. There's the song Gulch Brigade by hardcore band Full Stride. Those are all from the past 6 years, but it goes back even farther. Gulcher Records, the label that put out the Gizmos, one of Indiana's first punk bands, started in the 1970s. These days, you can see it on hardcore punk t-shirts and tote bags too. But why the word? Why do people keep calling Bloomington the Gulch? Miles Grimmer grew up in Franklin, Indiana. He was 18 when he was in college at IU in Bloomington. One day, he was visiting home when his uncle asked him,
2: "How's Bloomington? How's the Gulch? We used to call it the Gulch."
1: The word stuck with him from that moment on. He got interested in Bloomington's history of DIY rock and started to learn more about it. That's when he found Gulcher Records. We'll come back to Miles. He's one of the people who ran with the word years later. Bloomington played an important role in the early days of punk rock in Indiana. Gulcher Records was a DIY record label and a zine that Bob Richert started in 1975. Richert was a grad student in geology, but he found himself spending more time spinning rock music at the campus radio station than studying rocks. By 1973, he discovered zines. It didn't take long for him to start Gulcher Magazine. That might be the first association in print of Bloomington and the word Gulch. But Richert didn't coin it. People had been calling Bloomington the Gulch already. He thinks it might be the terrain, but he admits he might be biased, since he arrived as a geology grad student. Some people think Gulcher Magazine and Gulcher Records were named after a book that came out the year before. Gulcher, by rock critic Richert Meltzer, is a collection of his sprawling thoughts on rock music and culture of the previous decade. Bob Richert insists that he didn't name the zine and the record label after Meltzer's book. One of the bands on Gulcher Records was the Gizmos. They put Bloomington on the map as an important place in DIY rock. Formed in 1976, the Gizmos have been called Bloomington's first punk band. They sang the song "The Midwest Can Be Alright."

0: That came out on a compilation album called Red Snert's The Sound of Gulcher in 1981. Dale Warrens was a part of the Gizmos at that point. He sang on that song. The thing is, the Midwest didn't always feel alright. Dale remembers what it was like being part of the first wave of punk rock in Indiana. It felt lonely. He felt like not many people cared about the bands he liked, like Sex Pistols and the Ramones. People really didn't get it.
1: We were the weird band on the bill. We were able to play most of the bars in town, but never more than once.
0: They actually did get the go back once. It was for a Battle of the Bands contest.
1: That night was kind of wild, but that would have been like just as school resumed 1979, and there was enough interest that slam dancing was sort of happening, and that got kind of out of hand. One of the organizers of the contest got the wind knocked out of him, got cannonballed. Our set was closed down early, and it was, I don't want to say near riot, but it was very tense atmosphere, and we were subsequently banned, not just from playing there, but from entering the booker.
0: At this point, it's the early 80s. The word gulch has taken on its first life in Bloomington. The gulch is shaping into the space for punks, weirdos, and freaks to be themselves. A lot of

0: Indie music comes from people who feel marginalized in society. This is a space for people to be accepted for who they are. It's graduating from just a word to be thrown around to almost a badge of honor. And then it disappears for a few decades. After both of them heard the word gulch thrown around for years in DIY music, it made its way into Miles and Alex's jokes when they'd be talking about the day they're having.
1: We used to say, like when we were hanging out and walking around and when it's a nice day out, we'd just always say, it's a beautiful day in the gulch. And it was sort of kind of like just a saying that we would throw around. And so we just decided to name it that.
0: Now it's the mid-20-teens. Remember Miles Grimmer? He's the college student whose uncle asked him about life in the Gulch. Now, he's the vocalist for a band called Laughing Gas. They're playing tons of DIY shows around Bloomington, and they've released their second EP, self-titled, as Laughing Gas.
2: I think in different periods of your life, it's pretty normal to have a sense of stuckness, and it's, like, the most frustrating thing. I think especially, like, for me, it was, like, in my mid-20s. It's, like, transitioning out of this one stage of life, having anxiety about if my, like, life was aligning with my goals or whatever.
0: Grimmer hasn't always remembered the exact time, place, and feelings he had surrounding every song he's written. But with the song The Gulch, he did.
2: Yeah, that song is just, like, being bored. It's a song that's like about being bored in your town and like everything feels similar, or it's like there's shifts in like the energy. People you know have moved away, or like things you like disappeared. But at the end of the day, it's still like if you're still the same person in the shifting environment, I think there's a sense of frustration.
0: Miles is saying, what are you doing? I gotta get away. I can't escape this. Run in place. He's talking about how he feels living in Bloomington during this time in his life. Having feelings of frustration and stuckness, but eventually having a change of heart.
2: I think the refrain of that song is, there's nothing to do and it's a beautiful day in the Gulch. Which, you know, it speaks to, like, just being able to appreciate where you're at, even if it's, like, it feels whack in that moment. I also feel like it's kind of like the Gizmo song, The Midwest Can Be Alright. I see it as, like, a spiritual, no, yeah, it's kind of really draws inspiration from that line of thinking. It's like, I like the Midwest because there's nothing to do.
0: At the same time, when Laughing Gas was recording It's a Beautiful Day in the Gulch, Miles and local poet Alex Wurchentruber started up a podcast of the same name. That was 2019.
1: We were just going to start a podcast loosely based on, like, life in Bloomington.
0: They wanted a nature element, so they recorded outside as they wandered around.
1: Just, like, kind of like a friendship simulator.
0: The podcast feels like a chat show, but it's weirder than that. Every episode will start with a cold open of Alex reading a poem.
3: Gulch, a narrow, steep-sided ravine marking the course of a fast stream. Example, it's a beautiful day in the Gulch, and by Gulch I mean Bloomington, Indiana, but also I mean my mind. Today is a beautiful day inside of my head. I holler into the gully, it's a beautiful day in the Gulch.
0: Then they move into whatever topic they decide to sporadically talk about. Topics exploring questions like, how much does the moon weigh? Or do you swallow your gum? The podcast documents Alex and Miles as they find ways to entertain themselves in a seemingly boring town. By this point, the Gulch has morphed into this place for people working through their feelings about Bloomington or the Midwest. Both Alex and Miles are trying to find beauty in the mundaneness. After the pandemic, a new wave of punk and hardcore bands started to pop up around Bloomington. Chance Allen is part of the DIY scene of now. He started the DIY label RTR Tapes in 2022. He plays bass in Velocity, and he fronts the band's What Counts in full stride.
4: I've been into hardcore and part of hardcore since I was a kid, you know, 15 or 16. So, like, it's something that I, like, am very passionate about and care very deeply about, just, like, the ethos and the subculture surrounding it.
0: DIY shows tend to be anywhere between 40 to 50 people, but Chance was seeing these 100-person mosh fests even in the summer when the students are gone.
4: People just, like, actually getting into, like, hardcore and what it means just made me really excited and feel really good.
0: Chance was inspired by the scene that came before him. He was the next person to take the word gulch and run with it. In October of that year, Full Stride released their debut EP, which has the song Gulch Brigade.
4: Yeah, I just kind of wrote that song when I was, like, feeling really good about it. And just, like, all, like, the whole sing-along part, like, I'm reaching out part is just about, like, none of this stuff's ever going to be perfect, but you can find community here. You can be a part of something. Like, it's like me, like, inviting people to be part of the Gulch Brigade, so to speak. That was kind of my motivation behind the song and how that connects to, like, you know, all of that connects back to, like, loving where you live and being a part of something that's, like, your direct community, you know, and not just, like, something on the internet or, you know.
0: Gulch Brigade is a nickname for the Bloomington hardcore scene right now. This is the most recent use of the word, as other bands have started to use it in their own songs and merch, too. The term takes on a broader meaning about community in the hardcore scene. It goes beyond Bloomington city lines to Indianapolis, or even other cities in the Midwest as a whole. Miles is in his 30s now. He's been in Bloomington since college. He believes in the idea that location can influence art.
2: When we think of, like, the major cultural hubs of America, we think of New York or L.A., but I think that sometimes when you live out there, your ideas are, you become too influenced by other people. And I think when, like, music from the Midwest or Bloomington or Indiana or other less populated areas, it's at its best when it is distinct and idiosyncratic, because, like the pace of life and the weather in the streets probably should influence you in some way. I also think another thing I think about myself is, like, people say if you can make it in New York, you can make it anywhere. But really, I believe New York's probably the easiest place to make it. And if you can make it from the middle of nowhere, then you can make it anywhere. Like, with what I do, like, there is something that I find it interesting to like have motion when I live in the middle, seemingly in the middle of nowhere. It's not the middle of nowhere, but yeah. It might seem like it.
0: Miles realized there's a certain charm about towns like Bloomington around the Midwest, creating art here.
2: When I am explaining to someone that I live in Bloomington, you know, sometimes I feel compelled to justify it, but other times it's like, I like it here, and, like, you don't get it, and, like, you don't have to get it. Like, not everyone should get it. This idea of the Gulch, by nature, it's kind of constrained. But true creativity comes from constraints. Like, if you have a blank sheet of paper, like, you don't know what you're going to make, but, like, if somebody already doodled a line on it and you have and your task is to, like, build from that doodle, you might come up with ideas that you wouldn't have

it can feel like there's nothing to do in the Gulch. But that's exactly what's given people like Miles, Alex, and Chance an opportunity to figure themselves out creatively and make the most with what they do have. An opportunity to make the music, the poems, the podcasts that they want to make. An opportunity to build community from the ground up and learn what it means to make art in this part of the country. For these guys, at least, the Midwest can be all right.

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1: I was with some friends. It was winter, icy, windy. We were hanging out in a car, a dark alley. We were full of doubt, but we didn't want to show it. In red and blue lights, in the mirrors of the caddy, we took deep breaths, wondered what we're guilty of this time.
2: Rich Lyons is a big, gregarious guy who's clearly not from Seattle. For one, he's too nice right away. And then there's his accent. He's clearly from the South. But he doesn't often talk about his past. And people who know Rich now have a hard time believing that he used to be a preacher. For over 20 years, he was a preacher at a Pentecostal church in East Texas. It was extremely conservative. Members aren't allowed to watch TV or movies. Men can't have long hair. Women aren't allowed to wear long pants. But Rich started to have a problem with what he saw as hatred. Hatred toward gays, toward outsiders, toward anyone who disagreed with the church. And so Rich started preaching tolerance, and it backfired. The congregation pushed him out, and his wife left him. Rich was devastated.
3: My whole life was built around this persona, the preacher. My whole life was built around this church. I couldn't get a job in a small town. I was just so depressed. There was nothing of me as a person left.
2: Rich spiraled into a deep suicidal depression, but eventually he met a woman online and moved to Seattle to start a new life. And he tried to go to a new church here, but
3: they sang this song and I just locked up. I mean, couldn't talk, couldn't respond. I felt trapped. I remember feeling just as though the world were about to crash on me. And the fear and panic. But I was in the middle of a pew and I couldn't run. I couldn't get out. I was stuck. And I remember just fading to black and later coming to, and there's a latte in front of me, and we were at a coffee shop, and I had apparently had a flashback of some sort or panic attack, and that's where I began to get help.
2: Rich found a psychiatrist who offered him counseling and medication to deal with his anxiety and depression. And yet, Rich still had to deal with how he felt he was treated by that church in East Texas. So he had a frank conversation with his idea of God.
3: You can say anything you want to when you're, you know, disagreements between people, but this is supposed to be Almighty God who knows everything. And I could look him in the face, non-existent face that it is, and say, you know, I did the best I could. You know that everything this man could give you, he gave. At least the fog, the funk, the death within. Can't you do something about that? And the more I realized that I couldn't justify the way I had been treated, I began to look at the bigger picture.
2: Rich began to look at all of the suffering and the turmoil in the world and how it clashed with his belief of a just God.
3: I mean, with someone loving, wouldn't you have been better off not to create at all than if the only way you could do it is to have all that suffering of people who are virtually, in many cases, innocent?
2: Then, one morning, the conversation ended.
3: The night before, I had been just having one of my arguing sessions, me and God, and finally, I remember I said, you can't exist. You can't be there. So leave me the f*** alone.
2: Suddenly, Rich was alone.
3: At first, I thought, I've got to figure out a way that I can believe again. But then I thought, no, I've gone way too far. I don't believe. It was devastating. It was terrifying at first because I thought, what's going to happen? How am I going to do this by myself? I mean, God's not watching over me. And I thought, well, no, he never was.
2: At first, Rich kept all of this to himself, just as he kept his past as a preacher private. Until one day it came up in conversation at work.
3: They're like, you a preacher? Yeah. So there was a little discussion about that, but my boss, he said, okay, it's clear you're not a preacher anymore, but are you still a believer? And I said, you know, I'm not. I'm really not a believer. I don't believe anything, including in the presence of God. And he stuck out his hand and said, me neither. And so that was, he was the first openly atheist person I ever met in my life.
2: Rich kept meeting other people who rejected religion, and he started to form a new identity.
3: Coming out as an atheist was actually easier than coming out of Pentecost. But again, I went through a lot of the same thoughts, and I guess leaving Pentecost, I could look at it and realize it was wrong. Becoming an atheist, I looked at me and realized I was wrong. And it took a while to realize you can be, as the book says, good without God. You can have morals. You have to build your own fiber of who you are. But I discovered a lot of that was really already there. I mean, what I had credited God with giving me really came from within who I was. And it was an opportunity to be who I am instead of who I thought God wanted me to be.
2: Still, Rich felt like he was missing something that he once had with his church.
3: The sense of community, it was devastating to lose that. I mean, when you realize nobody cares who you are or if you live or die. And that's a bit of an exaggeration. My mom cared, my daughter cared, my brother. I mean, I did have some family that cared, although they were so afraid of what was going on that they really couldn't interact on the level that I needed. I'm not sure I could have interacted on a level I needed. I mean, it was so, that time was so dark. But you just have to go out and create your own community.
2: So in the fall of 2010, Rich Lyons started a podcast called Living After Faith. On the show, he shares his personal story and he interviews others who have left religion.
3: I found out in talking with people that many people who come out of religion go through the same steps that I went through. They go through the intense depression. They go through the suicidal tendencies, and there's really nothing out there to help people.
2: Now, Rich is looking for a secular way to serve the community.
3: We do need to provide for one another a lot of the services that churches, and it needs to be done in some degrees differently, but in some degrees pretty much the same way. People, regardless of who you are, need to be loved and need to know that they're loved. And there are ways that I think in the atheist community, because churches do that, sometimes we shy away and say that's church work, where it really is just human work.
4: Jeremy Richards is a writer, an actor, and a producer in Seattle, Washington.
5: My great-grandfather wanted to give it to one of his children, but his wife said no. So I got it two generations later.
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0: Welcome to Hidden Kitchen's world. I'm your host, Frances McDormand.
1: My name's Salman Rushdie, and I write books. In the mid-70s, there was a period when I used to do advertising for Rowntree's chocolates. I was working at the ad agency that did a lot of the brands. One of my most well-known advertising campaigns was for Rowntree's Aero chocolate. It's called Aero because it's aerated chocolate, so it's kind of got bubbles inside. We did this campaign. It was words ending in bubble, so it was Adora Bubble, Irresistible Bubble, Delecta Bubble. We had a shop window saying Available Bubble here. We had bus signs saying Transporter Bubble. You had trade advertisements saying Profiter Bubble, etc. I made that up. I don't think I ever worked on Kit Kat, which is their major brand. But you know, everybody has to start somewhere.
0: You're listening to Hidden Kitchen's World, a special inspired by the Hidden Kitchen series, heard on NPR's Morning Edition. I'm your host, Frances McDormand. Hidden Kitchens is produced by my friends, the Kitchen Sisters, Nikki Silva and Davia Nelson. Over the next hour, we'll travel the world exploring little-known kitchen rituals and traditions, how communities come together through food. We begin in Sicily, where the effort to bring the mafia under control has spilled over into the world of food. Today, small agricultural cooperatives across the island are making organic wine and olive oil on land confiscated from the mafia and bringing these products to a global market. The Libera Terra Cooperative is at the forefront of this movement, providing pure local products and mafia-free employment in a country marked by staggering unemployment, deep-seated corruption, and a rich kitchen tradition. Hidden Kitchens Sicily, the pizza connection.
2: My name is Walter Buonanno. I'll be the guide during this tour. Follow me. This is Museum of the Anti-Mafia in Sicily. And my job starts from the sentence by a famous judge killed by mafia in 1992, Paolo Borsellino. He used to say, talk about mafia, no matter how. If I talk about mafia, I don't forget mafia. Come closer. Over there, on the left, the last of the godfathers, Bernardo Provenzano. If you go to his former house, now that house is a shop in which they sell tomatoes from his confiscated fields. It's a symbolic thing. We are taking back what they stole.
3: This sign here, bene confiscato alla mafia, that means property confiscated from the mafia. My name is Gabriele Mastrilli. I work for Libera Terra in Sicily. Libera Terra produces good organic food in the lands that was of the mafia. A lot of people fighting for agriculture reform was killed by the mafia. And one of these was my grandfather.
4: Luigi Ciotti, sacerdote.
5: My name is Don Luigi Ciotti. I am a priest. After the terrorism in Italy with the death of judges Falcone and Borsellino, we started Libera Terra. Libera is getting these lands and give them to young farmers that work in cooperative way. What we grow from this land can be found in Italian supermarkets, pasta, olive oil, and the mozzarella. This organic produce is a slap in the face of mafia bosses. It's the victory over crime.
6: We are getting up to the vineyard. This is all part of confiscated property.
7: I am Francesco Galante, Libera Terra Project.
6: There are 40 people in the winery and vineyards.
7: We are organic certified.
6: To be organic was a form of respect. Start anew. The idea of being kind to the soil itself, to take poisons, symbolic and real from the soils.
8: In our wine, you can smell the sea and the mountains. My name is Angelo Shortino. I am responsible of this field where there are grapes. We don't use a lot of machine in our production. We try to use as many people as possible. We still use the hands. Our goal is to give work.
9: Esploratori.
8: 10 years ago, when Placido Rizzotto Cooperative started in this territory, nobody wants to come here to work. They were scared. The mafia, they burn the field here just before the harvesting of the grain. 3 years ago, when we collect olives for the first time, we had police around us all the time. With guns. The last year, mafia burned olive trees. They went there and they burned each one. It's a sign. It means that the mafia are still there, and if they can burn a tree, maybe they can also kill you if they want. We don't want to go to the field with police. It's a wrong message. We have to show to the people that to work with Libera is a good thing. Mafia is like a snake. It's very difficult to catch. Mafia here in this area near Chinisi was really powerful, and they decided to build the airport here to control the drug traffic between Palermo and the United States. It was called the pizza connection because they used to transport the drug, the heroin, inside the tomato can. The United States for the pizzeria.
10: The pizza connection. Recently, the FBI rounded up a number of people and charged them with being part of an elaborate heroin distribution network in America. Small town pizza parlors were their cover.
11: In the early 70s, narcotic distribution was taken over by a mafiosi. So what had been the French connection out of Marseille became the pizza connection out of Palermo. I'm Peter Schneider, sociology and anthropology professor. Fordham University. Heroin traveled from Palermo in all sorts of containers, in oranges, in cans of tuna, in diplomatic pouches, under the gowns of nuns who were coming to collect money for their orphanages in Sicily. And yes, some of them came in the cans of the San Marzano tomatoes that were being sent to make pizzas in New York.
2: From an economic point of view, we are a very poor land because of mafia. Youth unemployment, 50%. My father and brother have to work outside Sicily. Everybody goes to other countries, no factory, no industries willing to invest their money in a land full of mafia. Because you have to pay an extra tax, the one called pizzo. They pay protection.
6: In Palermo, currently 70 to 80% of shopkeepers face a form of extortion, based the pizzo.
2: Pizzo
6: refers to the beak of a bird, like a parrot, who dips his beak into the food or water. The mafia also says, we want our pizzo, we want our beak full.
12: The idea of Addio Pizzo was to say no to the pizzo. Farewell pizzo.
6: A half dozen students, very active in the anti-mafia movement, who were planning to open a cafe in Palermo. And one of them said, suppose they come and want the pizza. Why should anyone have to pay the pizza? And they began printing up these little stickers that they put on light posts and store windows all over the city. All of a sudden, these stickers appeared and no one knew where they came from.
13: Mi chiamo Valerio D'Antonio, sono un avvocato.
14: My name is Valerio D'Antonio, I am a lawyer. I am a member of the Addio Pizzo Committee. The night of the 28th of August 2004, we covered the city with these stickers. It seemed as though we came out of nothing, but in 1992, many of us were in school and there were these massacres of Falcone and Borsellino. They became part of us. We smelled the terror and death of those years.
6: The Libera cooperatives who are producing good wine, good grains, good olives, are making a point of saying this food is pizza free.
8: It's very, very difficult to buy something to eat and be sure that there is nothing to do with the mafia. When you eat food with Libera Terra label, you are sure that product and the workers, they don't have nothing to do with the mafia.
2: Libera Terra. They have a wine called Cento Passi. They have another wine called Placido Rizzotto. When you drink the wine, it's a way to remember the work of those young heroes killed by mafia. So it's a very symbolic thing. Maybe from an economic point of view, it's not a big business. but I like the symbolism in it.
0: Now to Great Britain for the seldom heard saga of the Turnspit Dog, a small cooking canine bred to run in a wheel that turned a roasting spit in medieval kitchens. In 1639, a tourist visiting Bristol remarked, "There was scarce a house that hath not a dog to turn the spit." Turnspit dogs, the rise and fall of the Vinnipater cur.
15: Since medieval times, the Britons have delighted in eating roast beef, roast pork, roast turkey.
16: Oh, the roast beef of old England, and old English roast beef.
15: They sneered at the idea of roasting meat in an oven. For a true Briton, the proper way was to spit roast it in front of an open fire, using a turnspit dog.
17: The turnspit was a breed of dog that was once an essential part of every large kitchen in Britain. I'm Kira Farrell, Library and Collections Manager at the Kennel Club in London. 1576, the very first mention of them is in the first book on British dogs ever written.
18: Turnspit dogs had grey and white fur. They were referred to as the kitchen dog, the cooking dog, or the Vinnipater cur.
15: A low-bodied, short-legged,
17: crooked front legs,
15: quite a heavy head,
18: drooping ears,
15: strong and sturdy, capable of working for hours. Turnspit dogs, they were viewed as kitchen utensils, as pieces of machinery. We have a huge fireplace in an old Georgian kitchen. There is a chain from the spit up to a wheel, and in that wheel is a small dog running frenetically, causing the spit to turn. The roar of the fire, the clanking of the spit, the patter from the little dog's feet. One way of training the dog was to throw a glowing coal into the wheel to make the dog speed up a bit. I'm John Bonderson. My book is Amazing Dogs, a Cabinet of Canine Curiosities.
18: During the Middle Ages, cooking a meal, large joint meat, could only be done on a spit, and the lowliest person in the kitchen staff, usually a small boy, turned the spit. Hours and hours, their hands used to blister. During the 16th century, they made the transition from small boys to dogs. Shakespeare mentions them. He describes somebody as being a curtailed dog fit only to run in a wheel. Curtailed means they've got their tails cut off. It was a way that they used to differentiate between the dogs of the nobility and the dogs belonging to ordinary people. These little curtailed dogs were the ones that were put into the wheels.
19: The dinner must be dished at one. Where's this vexatious turnspit gone? Unless the skulking cur is caught, the sirloin spoiled, and I'm at fault. My name's Lucy Worsley, Chief Curator at Historic Royal Palaces of London. Charles Darwin commented on the dogs as an example of genetic engineering. He said, look at the spit dog. That's an example of how people can breed animals to suit particular needs.
15: On the Sunday, the turnspit dog often had a day off. The dogs were allowed to come with the family to the church. Not because of any concern for their spiritual education, but because the dogs were useful as foot warmers.
18: Interestingly, there are also a few records of turnspits being employed in America. Benjamin Franklin's Pennsylvania Gazette had advertisements for turnspit dogs and wheels for sale. A turnspit was active at the State House Inn, Philadelphia.
20: The State House Inn was where all the old political cronies hung out for their slice of beef and their ale. The owner, in 1745, advertised spit dogs for sale. Evidently, he was also breeding them. I'm William Oyce Weaver, author of several books on food ethnography. In 1702, the wife of William Penn, founder of Pennsylvania, writes to England that she wants a wheel for her turnspit dogs and a butter churn. If they can turn a spit for meat, they can also turn a churn for making butter. In this country, the dogs were basically used turning spit in large establishments in cities like hotel kitchens. In the 1850s, the founder of the SPCA was appalled by the way the turnspit dogs were treated in the hotels in Manhattan. This bad treatment of dogs eventually led to the founding of the SPCA.
15: With time, mechanical spit-turning machines called clock jacks, they became cheaper and cheaper as a result of mass production. The clock jacks took over from the turnspit dogs. It became the stigma of poverty to have a turnspit dog. They were ugly little dogs of quite morose disposition, so nobody wanted to keep them as pets. The turnspit dog became extinct.
19: The George Inn in Wiltshire has a unique spit roast, the only survivor of its type in the country.
1: Ivan, we're going to do something completely unprecedented here, aren't we?
21: We're going to turn a spit with a dog in a wheel, which is something I know hasn't been done for about 200 years. Coco, I think we've got to get you into the wheel.
15: There are numerous kitchen dog wheels kept in various museums, but the Abergavenny Museum has the only example of what a turnspit dog really looked like. This dog was named Whiskey.
18: Whiskey is the last surviving specimen of a turnspit dog, albeit stuffed. My name's Sally Davis, custodian at Abergavenny Museum in Wales. The way she's posed, the taxidermy, I think possibly it was their first go, I don't know.
15: What kind of dog today is the closest relation to the turnspit dog? Possibly the Queen of England's favourite dog, the Welsh Corgi. The downtrodden, lumpen proletariat turnspit cooking dogs may well be related to the Queen's pampered royal pooches.
0: You can see a picture of Whiskey, the last of the turnspits, at kitchensisters.org. You're listening to Hidden Kitchens World. I'm Frances McDormand. We're headed to Russia for the first of two stories about Soviet-era kitchens. After the revolution in 1917, millions of people poured into Moscow from the countryside. Housing was scarce, food even more so. Stalin's early plans included the industrialization of food and the reimagining of the role of the kitchen in Soviet society. The Kitchen Sisters and Charles Maines take us back to the communal kitchens of the early Soviet Union.
22: In the time of revolution, the Stalin time, the theoretical idea of the communism declared that all people have to be equal, and the women have to be freed from the slavery work in the kitchen. It mustn't be kitchen in the apartment. You will go and eat in the cafeteria. I'm Sergei Khrushchev, retired professor from Brown University. My father was Nikita Khrushchev, the head of the Soviet Union from 1953 to 1964.
23: The most important part of kitchen politics in early Soviet time and revolution time was they would like to have houses without kitchen, because kitchen is something bourgeois. Every family, as long as they have a kitchen, they have some part of their private life and private property. I am Alexander Janis, Russian writer and radio journalist. The first houses that were built during the revolution, they were without kitchen. Everybody supposed to eat in huge 500 people, cafeteria, canteens.
24: This is part of the romantic approach of the early post-revolutionary years. My name is Marsha Karp from Leningrad. I worked for the Russian service of the BBC. People forget what an incredible upheaval the 1917 revolution was. There was a huge movement to free the country from the Tsarism, bring happiness to poorer classes. People thought maybe it's a good idea to relieve a housewife from her daily chores so that she could develop as a personality. She would go and play the piano, write poetry, and she would not cook and wash up. The idea to have cafeterias was the continuation of this wonderful intention.
22: But it was only in theory, because after the revolution began the civil war and they didn't build any cafeterias.
24: Bolsheviks were not into food. Lenin was not a foodie. They saw it as fuel to feed the workers. The Bolsheviks kind of wanted to eradicate privacy. And private hearth, private stove, becomes very politicized. I'm Anya von Bremsen. I'm the author of Mastering the Art of Soviet Cooking.
3: Food shortages and the famine of the 1920s devastated whatever was left of the Russian kitchen. My name is Grisha Freidin, professor of Russian literature at Stanford University. Stalin's industrialization program included the industrialization of food. Completely new food appeared. Mass-produced, the whole of the Soviet Union, all 120 different ethnic groups, were suddenly being fed exactly the same stuff. Choices for this or that food, the tastings, took place at the Politburo level. The kinds of candies that began to be mass-produced was decided on a special meeting of Stalin and Molotov.
4: One of the goals of the new Soviet government was to provide housing to the workers. I'm Edward Chandrovich, venture investor. I'm also a Russian poet. They started putting people into communal apartments. Before, they were generally occupied by the Russian rich or aristocrats who were driven out by the new government.
3: I lived in the communal apartment till the age of 16, about 10 families sharing one kitchen. On one side of my room was the man who washed corpses at the local morgue. There were two rooms where mother and father served in the KGB. Then there was a woman whose husband was serving a sentence for stealing bread from the bread factory where he worked. There were two four-burner stoves. Everybody cooked their own. Cabbage soup washed with beets, potatoes, buckwheat, groats.
4: Five different kettles.
3: Boiled chicken.
4: Five different pots that are all marked. When the relations between the neighbors were especially fierce, you could see locks on the cabinets.
24: People cooked in the kitchen, but they practically never ate there. They would go with their pots along the corridor to their rooms and eat there.
4: Because they were communal kitchens, they were not places where you would bring your friends. I think that was one of the ideas for creating a communal kitchen. There would be a watchful eye of society over every communal apartment. People would report on each other. You would never know who would be reporting.
3: So even though you lived in a communal apartment in a horrible hovel and had very little to eat, there were moments when you could glimpse the future.
0: Hidden Kitchens Russia, Part 2. Dissident Kitchens. When Nikita Khrushchev emerged as a leader after Stalin's death, one of the first things he addressed was the housing shortage and the need for more food. In the late 1950s, the Soviet government began construction of hundreds of huge standardized apartments to replace communal living quarters. The individual kitchens in these tiny 50-square-foot dwellings became hotspots of the culture. Dissident kitchens.
23: Communal kitchen was a war zone. During the Stalin time, it was the most dangerous place to be in the kitchen.
24: After Khrushchev came to power, people started moving out from their communal flats into these separate flats. Khrushchev introduced this completely new era. It was called a thaw, and for a reason.
22: Like in the winter, when you have a lot of snow, but some spots are green, new grass is coming. It was a little bit more liberal than before. Very good time for inspiration. When my father came to the power, he proclaimed that it will be mass construction of the apartment buildings, where in each apartment will be live only one family. The small kitchen, small bathroom. I'm Sergei Khrushchev, retired professor from Brown University. My father was Nikita Khrushchev, the head of the Soviet Union from 1953 to 1964.
4: Khrushchev apartments, they're called Khrushchevki. Five-story buildings, concrete panels, horribly built, very small kitchens.
24: No matter how tiny it was yours. My name is Masha Karp from Leningrad. I worked for the Russian service of the BBC. this kitchen was the place where they finally could get together with their friends and talk at home without fearing the neighbors in the communal flat.
4: One of the reasons why kitchen culture developed in Russia is because there were no places to meet. I'm Edward Chandrovich, venture investor. I'm also a Russian poet. You couldn't have political discussions in public, at your workplace. You couldn't go to cafes. They were state-controlled. A kitchen became a place where Russian culture kept living, untouched by the regime. It was the beginning of dissident kitchens.
23: Kitchen was for an intimate circle of your close friends, and kitchen was relatively safe. I am Alexander Janis, Russian writer and radio journalist. First of all, when you came to kitchen, you put on the table some vodka and you put something from your balcony, like pickled mushrooms, something pickled. Sour is the taste of Russia. And you just start talking.
3: Kitchens became debating societies. People would crowd over that kitchen table, huddle there. Sometimes there would be KGB agents stationed in the stairwells. During those times, we expected to be arrested any night.
5: Облака плыл, облака, не спеша плыву, как кино.
3: We ate plenty of bread, canned food like sprats, a lot of vodka. Tongues got looser. My name is Grisha Freidin, professor of Russian literature at Stanford University. Even to this day, political windbaggery is referred to as kitchen table talk.
23: After politics, literature. Samizdat.
4: Samizdat means self-publishing. A lot of literature was banned, couldn't be published or read openly. It was published on people's typewriters, distributed through kitchens.
23: You put your carbon paper in typewriter, you type the whole book. It wasn't easy to get typewriter too, because all typewriters must be registered in KGB.
24: A friend of mine got hold of a typewritten copy of Pasternak's Dr. Zhivago. It was 1973. She said, I'm reading it at night, I can't let it out of my hands, but you can come to my kitchen and read it here. So I read it in 4 afternoons.
23: The same thing that's happened with Samizdat. Books happened with music. It's called Magnitizdat, recording on tape recording. Some friend got it from another friend, and so on. The most famous was Vladimir Vysotsky, who was Bob Dylan of Russia. That's what you can listen in kitchen.
22: Usually it was the Western music that they wanted to copy. Before the tape recorders, they used X-ray film and record music on the X-ray of bones. Bone music.
23: Every kitchen has its own radio. It was a window to the freedom.
7: The Voice of America and BBC. My name is Vladimir Voinovich. My books were circulated in Samizdat, smuggled to abroad. Then foreign radio stations broadcasted it. I heard in the kitchen some BBC was reading my chapters. After that, I was immediately summoned to KGB.
9: My name is Юлий Ким. I'm writer and composer. Я сочинил музыкальную пьесу.
10: I wrote this cycle of songs called Moscow Kitchens, telling a story of a group in the 50s and the 60s that are called dissidents. How they began to get together, how it led to protests, how they were detained, forced to leave the country. This is how this subversive thought grew and expanded in the Soviet Union, beginning with free discussions at the kitchens.
11: Чайхана пирожковая блинная, кабинеты азартный притон.
10: A tea house, a pie house, a pancake house, a study, a gambling dive, a living room, a parlor, a ballroom, and the saloon for a passing by drunkard, the home for a visiting bard to crash for a night. This is a Moscow kitchen, 10 square meters, housing 100 guests.
0: Before atomic testing and the dropping of the atom bomb in World War II, before the nuclear testing of the 1950s, the radioactive isotope cesium-137 did not exist. Now, there are traces of this isotope in everything on Earth. Our food, our clothing, the cells of our bodies, and the wine we drink. Scientists can tell if a bottle of wine was bottled before or after the 1940s by the presence or absence of cesium-137. From the Kitchen Sisters, Atomic Wine, a story of wine, war, and counterfeiting.
6: I take the bottle in the hand, I put the bottle close to the detector, then I close the shielding and we start to record the gamma rays we are looking for, radioactivity, in the wine. Most of the time, the collectors send me bottles of wine because they want to know if it is fake or not.
8: I use razor blades, magnifying glasses, flashlights, blue light. A lot of wine labels will fluoresce under a blue light. My name is Maureen Downey, wine detective. Counterfeit wines have become a much bigger problem of late. In the last year, I myself have written reports for about $5 million worth of fakes.
10: Fraudsters put a lot of work into trying to make their corks look distressed. It's important that the label looks as though it's been around the block a bit, and so they might rub it with a bit of earth or coffee grounds.
12: There are two ways to counterfeit wine. You're either messing with what's in the bottle, or you're messing with the bottle itself. My name is Patrick Radden Keefe. I'm a staff writer at The New Yorker magazine. I wrote a story called The Jefferson Bottles.
13: At Christie's Wine Department, it is our mission to bring the very best of wine from around the world to you and your wine cellar.
12: In 1985, there was a wine auction at Christie's in London, at which they auctioned a bottle of Lafite, one of the finest vineyards in France. It was a very old bottle inscribed in a spindly hand.

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1: I'm Lucia Stanton. I was senior historian at Monticello for over 30 years. All of us at Monticello at that time were very skeptical about any connection between Jefferson and these wine bottles. Jefferson carefully had the wines that he had purchased in France shipped to this country for himself and President George Washington. In his vast records, over 60,000 documents, there was nothing that suggested that Jefferson had ever ordered any of these wines. There were about a dozen bottles, 1784 and 87, Chateau Dicam, 1787, Lafitte, Amargo. Most of them were 1787s, which is a vintage Jefferson never ordered in his life.
2: When Coke realized that he had potentially been crossed, he has Jim Elroy, a former FBI agent, kind of genial bloodhound of a guy. He said to Elroy, saddle up. And Elroy did.
3: My name is Jim Elroy, retired special agent with the FBI.
2: The ringtone on Elroy's phone is the whistled theme to The Good, the Bad, and the Ugly.
3: I've identified the perpetrator as a guy by the name of Hardy Rodenstock. Actually, his true name was Meanheart Gorky.
4: Hardy, I met quite a few times. He was a great fixture on the European fine wine circuit. I'm Jancis Robinson. I write about wine for jancisrobinson.com and for the Financial Times. Hardy supposedly found the Jefferson bottles in a bricked-up cellar in Paris, but he couldn't give any more details. He was never specific about exactly how many bottles there were.
2: Jim Elroy had a hunch that the wine in the Jefferson bottles did not date to the 18th century.
3: I started looking in Scientific American, and I found an article that Philippe Huber, a French physicist, had written about using low-level gamma ray detection for cesium-137 to date wine. Cesium-137 did not exist on this planet until we exploded the first atomic devices.
5: The cesium radioactivity we find in the wines reflect exactly the history of the atomic age. I'm Philippe Hubert, physicist working at the University of Bordeaux. First, you had development of the nuclear bomb, Hiroshima, Nagasaki, and then in the 50s or the 60s, the Cold War between US and Soviet and nuclear atmospheric test. And then in 1986, Chernobyl accident, which released a lot of cesium activity in the atmosphere.
6: The Fukushima Daiichi nuclear plant has detected a record level of radioactive cesium in groundwater.
5: This radioactivity, it's everywhere, everywhere. Then with the rain, this radioactivity pours on the grapes. When you make the wine, this comes into the wine and stays into the wine. If I see cesium in a bottle of, let's say, 1900, it is sure that it is a fake.
7: The feds have put a cork in a vintage crime with the conviction of wine whiz Rudy Kerniawan, a connoisseur of counterfeiting who mastered label making, cork stamping.
8: Counterfeiting wine is not new. King Louis XIV had a royal decree that all of the wine barrels coming from the Côte du Rhône area had to be stamped CDR to prove that they were Côte du Rhône. The Thomas Jefferson bottles, Bill Koch's investigators found the people in Germany who engraved the T and the J into the bottle using modern dentist tools that could not possibly have existed in the time of Thomas Jefferson. One expert likens it to Abraham Lincoln holding an iPhone. When you've got Abraham Lincoln in a photograph holding an iPhone, we've got a problem.
9: Werner Herzog, from Les Blanc's 1980 documentary, Werner Herzog eats his shoe.
10: I'm quite convinced that cooking is the only alternative to filmmaking. Maybe there's also another alternative, that's walking on foot. When I started to think after a lot of work that I had done, I found out that for

0: almost a year I had not cooked a meal. A grown-up man like me should not spend a week without having cooked a big meal. And that bothered me a lot, so I should go more into cooking.
1: My name is Gael Garcia Bernal. I'm from Guadalajara, and I'm an actor. I'm in a film called Rosewater, directed by Jon Stewart. My grandmother, she's Maria Lamarque. Her nickname is Maruca. She had 16 kids. I have 56 cousins. We come from a family of farmers from Sinaloa. The food that we used to eat, that my grandmother used to cook, was food from Sinaloa mixed with the food from Jalisco. In Sinaloa, it is a big region of producing tomatoes, and when there is a huge surplus, you stuff yourself for like 3 months and 4 months of tomatoes and mangoes. The cows and the pigs are fed tomatoes, you know, and the donkeys and the horses, everyone is fed tomatoes. There is this banana bread that my grandmother used to do that I still miss. She would add to the banana bread a layer of tomato, like a sweet conserve. The banana bread, it was like a James Joyce poem, you know, like an Octavio Paz poem, complex and intense and acid and at the same time thick. I know it sounds odd, but that's the way she communicated with the world.
2: Hidden kitchens everywhere. Hi, I'm your host, Frances McDormand. In 1898, the United States Department of Agriculture created a special department of men known as agricultural explorers. They traveled the globe searching for new crops to bring back to plant in America. These swashbuckling biologists, the Indiana Jones of the plant world, introduced exotic specimens like the avocado, the mango, and the date. The Agricultural Explorer program was started by David Fairchild, who traveled to Baghdad to investigate dates. He chose Baghdad in part because he remembered 1001 Arabian Nights and Queen Scheherazade's stories of Aladdin, Sinbad the Sailor, and Ali Baba and the 40 Thieves. The book was a well-known childhood tradition for generations of Americans. Fairchild was excited to see where Aladdin had lived and where Sinbad had been. The earliest attempt at growing dates in the United States came about in 1890 when the United States Department of Agriculture imported date palm shoots from Iraq, Algeria, and Egypt. Drive through the California desert, through the Coachella Valley. There, you will find mile after mile of towering 50-foot palms. The area's entire date industry, the largest in the nation, can be traced back to those original USDA experiments that came from near present-day Mecca. The Kitchen Sisters and Lisa Morehouse take us to the Coachella Valley, Hidden Kitchens Coachella, the romance and sex life of the date.
3: In Basra, the port from which Sinbad the Sailor always set sail on his hair-raising adventures, we entered the world's greatest date-growing country. After Paul's recovery from typhoid, we bought several thousand young date palms. Having been shot at once more, we experienced relief when our 9,000 palms were safely stowed on board and headed down the Persian Gulf. I'm John Papineau. I'm a horticulturist. My grandfather had a nursery. He sent my father, Paul, and my uncle, Wilson, to collect date palms. They made the first commercial introductions of these palms about 1911 in the Coachella Valley.
4: As soon as dates began producing at all, they capitalized on the exotic Middle East, Arabian Nights tales. It was a way to interest people in coming to what otherwise was a rather forbidding, trackless desert. It made it seem more exotic, more romantic.
5: There was a renaming of towns. In 1904, Walters became the town of Mecca. There are other towns named Oasis, Thermal, Arabia. My name is Sarah C. Cates. I'm a California historian. I grew up in the Coachella Valley, the date capital of the United States. Investors from Los Angeles would take a camel ride out to the development called the Walled Oasis of Biskra, led by people dressed in Arabian costume. Hollywood films, spurred this craze for all things Middle Eastern. The Queen of Sheba, Cleopatra, Rudolf Valentino, the Sheik.
6: Dateline, Egypt.
5: The United States in the 1920s is crazy for Egypt.
6: In the shadows of the Silent Sphinx and the gigantic pyramids,
5: everything to do with King Tut.
6: Carloads of relics, as well as the young king's mummy, were removed.
5: In this tomb, there were treasures, notably gold, but also preserved dates, which caught the attention of people in the Coachella Valley. One man wrote to try and obtain dates from the tomb of Tutankhamun to bring them to put in his date shop.
4: There were many, many date shops along the highways going west from Indio, maybe 15. We started out selling just out of the kitchen door in the middle of the ranch. My father-in-law would make a date shake in the kitchen for anybody who asked for it.
7: The Shields Date Garden is the only place in the world where you can see and hear the romance and sex life of the date. Back as far as we have any record of dates, man has cut the male flowers from the male palm.
4: The first date festival I went to, I was very impressed with a setting that's supposed to look like people imagined Baghdad looked. They chose Queen Scheherazade and the princesses, and they always had a genie, elephants and camels.
5: If you went to Indio in the 1950s, your bank teller might be wearing a fez. At a restaurant, your waitress could be wearing a harem outfit. By the 1970s, a lot of these mom-and-pop date growers sold their date groves to big, large-scale agricultural producers. People were concerned with the hostage crisis and the oil crisis that it would hurt to be associated with the Middle East, but a lot of people were still invested in the agricultural heritage of the date and its Middle Eastern origins.
4: When the medjool date came in, there were only 9 offshoots that all of the present trees come from. These medjools came from the oasis of Boudinib. It's been wiped out by a disease in Algeria and Morocco. We have sent back good plant stock to return to those areas from which they originated. My husband and I visited. It's over the Atlas Mountains from Marrakesh, out really in the desert. When we got to Boudinib, the mayor came out to greet us. It was a big occasion. And he said, "Why would anyone from the United States want to come to Boudinib?" We had worked with the medjool dates for so many years, and to see where they originated was very meaningful for us.
2: You can see photographs of the 1957 Queen Scheherazade Festival and images from all these stories at kitchensisters.org. Hidden Kitchens World is produced by the Kitchen Sisters, Davia Nelson and Nikki Silva, and mixed by Jim McKee, produced in collaboration with Nathan Dalton, Brandy Howell, and Tom Corwin, and with a bevy of extraordinary interns spanning some 100 years. Justine Terriot, Laura Clivens, Julia Howard, Tess Kenner, Anne Wooten, Bailey Smith, Michaela McVeigh, Sam Robinson, Patty Fung, Julia DeWitt, Amy McCory, Ashley Richardson, Anne Hoffman, Vicky Lee, Eliza Smith, Lacey Dalton, Lauren Benishou, Maggie Johnson, Nora Kroof, Eloise Melzer. 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
9: 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This is Bird Note. Ornithologist and poet J. Drew Lanham often writes about his experience as a black man in the outdoors, both the joy of being in nature and the racism he faces in the field. Sometimes that's led him to bird in places that others might overlook. And one time, looking for sparrows inspired a poem celebrating these little brown birds.
10: Sparrow Envy. Were I the sparrow, brown-backed, skittish, and small, I would find haven in thorniest thickets, search far and wide for fields lain fallow, treasure the unkempt, worship the unmown, covet the weed-strewn row. I would slink between sedges, chip unseen from brambles, skulk deep within hedges, and desire the ditches grown wild. I would find great joy in the mist-sodden morning, sing humble pleas from the highest weeds, and plead for the gray days to stay.
9: 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I'm Mark Bramhill.
11: Due process. What is it? Who gets it? I'm Robert Reich, and this is a short take from Inequality Media and KALW. There's been some misinformation about this fundamental right that's guaranteed by the U.S. Constitution.
12: Your Secretary of State says everyone who's here, citizens and non-citizens, deserve due process. Do you agree, Mr. President?
13: I don't know. I'm not a lawyer.
11: Well, I am a lawyer, and I've argued before the Supreme Court. The Fifth Amendment to the Constitution explicitly says no person shall be deprived of life, liberty, or property without due process of law. If you're an immigrant who has been detained by ICE, you are entitled to a notice of the charges against you. The government must also provide you with a charging document, often called a notice to appear, outlining the reasons for potential deportation. You have the right to present evidence before an immigration judge to show why you should not be deported. You might be seeking asylum, for example, or have a student visa or green card, and you have the right to appeal the decision to a higher court. You cannot simply be ripped off the streets and deported without a chance to defend yourself. That would be a clear violation of due process. Our country was founded on the idea that government cannot arbitrarily take away your rights and that everyone has a right to defend themselves. And that really means everyone. The word person in the Fifth Amendment makes no distinction between citizens and non-citizens. And the Supreme Court has reaffirmed this multiple times. Conservative and liberal justices have agreed. Due process is a fundamental constitutional protection to ensure that all of us can maintain our life, liberty, and our property, regardless of who we are or where we come from.
9: This is Bird Note. Twice every day, a rapt audience gathers at the Peabody Hotel in Memphis, Tennessee, to see six local celebrities. Five of them are ducks.
14: Ducky duckies!
9: The sixth is the hotel's head duckmaster, Keenan Walker, who leads them in the Duck March. Each morning, Keenan goes to the roof to retrieve the talent from their duck palace.
14: All right, y'all. I got everybody warmed up for you down there. Now we gotta go march some hope into that lobby and put some smiles on some faces.
15: Here we go, y'all.
14: Good. There you go. Watch your step, y'all. Very good.
9: He leads the ducks to the elevator, signals to the lobby to start the John Philip Sousa music.
14: All right, duckies. Here we go.
9: And when the doors open, the ducks march down a red carpet, up some steps, and into the hotel's ornate fountain.
14: Everybody say good morning, duckies.
9: The ducks swim about the fountain until the afternoon, when the duckmaster marches them back to the roof. This all started in 1933, with an incident involving the manager of the hotel, live duck decoys for a duck hunt, and a bit too much whiskey. Guests were charmed to find ducks swimming in the hotel fountain the next morning.
14: Then it became a tradition to have ducks live in the fountain, but the bellman had to take care of them. So in 1940, a man named Edward Pembroke was hired as a bellman. It just so happened that he used to be an animal trainer in the circus as a young man.
9: Edward Pembroke created a grand ceremony for the ducks that, nearly a century later, continues to delight. For Bird Note, I'm Mark Bramhill.
2: This is Bird Note. Rosalie Barrow Edge famously said, "The time to protect a species is while it is still common." She was one of the 20th century's most outspoken advocates for birds and the creator of the world's first refuge for raptors. In the U.S., birds of prey were once fair game for farmers and sport hunters who believed that raptors were a threat to livestock. In 1929, Pennsylvania was one of several states that offered a cash reward for every goshawk killed. That drew bounty hunters to the Appalachian Mountains, where migrating eagles, falcons, and hawks died by the thousands. When Rosalie learned of the slaughter, she spearheaded a campaign to lease and later buy a ridgeline hunting ground that locals called Hawk Mountain. In 1934, newly hired game wardens made certain that raptors were no longer hunted for sport, but counted for science. Today, Hawk Mountain Sanctuary attracts hundreds of researchers and volunteers who work to ensure that birds of prey remain a common sight. For Bird Note, I'm Ariana Rimmel. This episode is dedicated to the memory of Nancy Nordhoff, whose legacy of tenacious support for environmental conservation and opportunities for women will last for generations to come.
16: If you're going to stage Romeo and Juliet in a prison, your first challenge is casting.
17: Here, as far as personality traits, the feminine is not really embraced.
16: Hal Cobb is a founding member of Shakespeare Behind Bars. He's played numerous parts over the years. He's serving a life sentence for murder. He's also openly gay.
17: Many people really try to project an ultra macho image just to survive in this place and to kind of let down that wall can leave somebody feeling pretty vulnerable.
16: Enter inmate number 166200, Romeo.
18: She speaks. Oh, speak again, bright angel, for thou art as glorious to this night being o'er my head as is a winged messenger of heaven.
16: James Pritchard asked to play Romeo because he says he identifies with the character.
19: I've been in love. I've lost love. I've taken a life. There's a lot of qualities that Romeo goes through during the play that I've been through in real life.
16: So what about Juliet? What kind of prison inmate is going to step forward to take on what may be the most iconic female role in all of literature?
20: I got Aryan Brotherhood tattooed on my stomach, SWP with some lightning bolts on my chest. It's supreme white power. You get them for committing violent acts.
16: Daryl Weeks is also serving a life sentence for murder. He says for a long time he was angry and he wanted to intimidate the people around him.
20: A few years ago, it came into my head. You know, what does it matter what any of these people think about me when I can't stand to look at myself?
16: Weeks' epiphany eventually led him to join Shakespeare Behind Bars. He says he was drawn to the character of Juliet because he didn't identify with her.
20: I've been in prison since I was a kid, so there's a lot of feelings expressed in that play I never felt out there. So this is my opportunity to try to get that and, see what happens with that feeling.
16: Ron Brown is also a member of Shakespeare Behind Bars. In Romeo and Juliet, Brown plays Juliet's confidant, Friar Lawrence.
21: Oh, Juliet, I already know thy grief. It streams me past the compass of my wits.
16: Ron Brown is also African-American.
22: When I look at Daryl, I've watched him mentally and physically commit to a role that I would have never dreamed that he would have picked, and I'm really proud of him.
16: Matt Wallace is Shakespeare Behind Bars' artistic director. He's not an inmate, but a theater professional. He chooses and directs the plays. He says traditional theater companies try to create an experience for the audience. Shakespeare Behind Bars tries to create an experience for the actors.
23: By using the text, by putting themselves in the shoes of these characters, they are becoming more empathetic, more responsible, better human beings, and ultimately, better neighbors.
16: According to the Justice Department, about 95% of inmates housed in state prisons like Luther Luckett will eventually go free.
23: Everybody in? 3, 2,
0: One. Shakespeare!
16: As the members of Shakespeare Behind Bars rehearse, their focus is on getting ready to present Romeo and Juliet in the spring. And at the same time, they're also preparing for the performance of their lives.
18: 'Tis but thy name that is my enemy. Thou art thyself, though not a Montague. What's in a name? That which we call a rose by any other word would smell as sweet.
16: Reporting from Louisville, Kentucky, I'm Graham Shelby.
1: Bullies hurt people. 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I think being a bully is shady. They're only bullying people because they feel bad about themselves. A job I want to do is become a nurse. I want to be a nurse because I want to help people. 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
3: Right.

0: This is The Making of a Moral Leader, the story of Chaplain Colonel Shahbaz, the first Muslim full colonel chaplain in the United States Army. Episode 2.
1: It wasn't that I loved the military. It was like, this is the only thing that I could do, right? I didn't have a trade. I didn't have a skill. At that time, I didn't have an education. So when I'm coming up through the ranks after I straightened myself out to, right, you know, make E5, make a sergeant, I'm thinking to myself, hey, all that stuff they doing over there, I'm out. I ain't going to no parties. I ain't fussing with no supervisors. This is my last chance.
0: The military is a machine, and for a black Muslim chaplain, that machine has sharp edges.
2: What crucible did they put you through? I know the Army ain't giving away commissions.
1: Sergeant First Class Ritter. He's the guy who actually helped me through the paperwork. I had a bonus for field artillery. I got to wait 3 or 4 years before, you know, I get commissioned. He said, no, it's not true. He said, if you're moving from enlisted to a commissioned officer, they'll let you out of the contract. I say, what? So he helped me with the 4187, sent me to some guy who was working down in, they call it the AG, Adjutant General Officers. This guy also was like a Sergeant First Class. He's walking me through the paperwork. And so I'm saying to myself, my unit don't really like me, so I'm probably not going to get any recommendations. So I don't know if it's still the process, but it got denied at the battalion. It got denied at the brigade, but it had to go through HRC, right? It doesn't matter if it gets denied at the battalion or the brigade. They got to send it up to the top. And at the time, they had just gotten their first Muslim chaplain on active duty. His name was Abdul Rashid Muhammad. And so because he got to be on active duty, they were looking for other Muslim chaplains.
2: All right. So you got it in your mind. This is what you want to do. What's next? OCS? You got to get your credentials.
1: Yeah, I got to get commissioned. So we sent in a SF-86 to do a background check. I'm worried about that because I had Article 15. I've been to jail and all that kind of stuff. But what I found out in that process, if you hadn't had a field grade Article 15, which is the next level Article 15, you still can be go to OCS. So I got commissioned as a second lieutenant. And then once you get commissioned as a second lieutenant, you got to go to seminary, right? There's no seminary in the United States at this time for Muslims, right? So, you know, the first Islamic seminary was in Virginia, Leesburg, Virginia. I got commissions as a second lieutenant. And, you know, for chaplains, you got to leave active duty to go get this 3-year degree. And then you come back to active duty. So I went to Virginia, worked nights at Walmart, and was going to school during the day. Still had a wife and 2 kids. We had to go to chaplain officer basic school. Within those 3 years, went to chaplain officer basic school and then came back to active duty as a captain.
0: Education wasn't just an advancement. It was protection.
1: Well, most chaplains are coming from off the street. So they're teaching you how to wear the uniform. They're teaching you how to march. They're teaching you how to get up for formation, teaching you how to go on roll march, PT test. It's a basic training for chaplains. They try to teach you how to be a soldier. So I was enlisted, so it was a gentleman's course for me.
2: Yeah.
1: Right? Yeah. So it takes basically 25 years to become a colonel, right? Yeah. 25 years. You still got to go to war college to be eligible for those stars, right? That's almost like winning the lottery. And for the Muslim chaplain, one commander told me, for me to get to war college, which I went, he said it was like winning the lottery 3 times in the same day because it never happened. So you got to go to war college. You got to pass war college. When you get out of war college, you got to work for general officers, right? So I worked for 1-star, 2-star, 3-star, 4-star. And in those jobs, you got to do well to keep going up.
2: What fields do you have graduate degrees in?
1: Higher education administration, because I want to be a college president when I get out. And then I have a doctorate degree in Christianity because all of my soldiers are Christians, right? So I wanted to be educated in what they particularly believe. Even though I grew up Christian, I wanted to be, you know, really confident in what I was saying. And so I have a master's degree in higher education administration. I have a master's degree in ethics and philosophy. I have a master's degree in Islamic studies. And then I have a master's degree in social work and community activism.
2: That's fire right there.
1: Thank you.
2: That's fire right there. Oh, we're talking with you in a foxhole. We just go on, going all out into the universe. But again, that builds your understanding of so much of human nature and spirituality. Right. But you academics, yeah, you, I'm so passionate about that myself. Still thinking about going to school again.
1: Yeah.
2: And, cause there's things I don't feel that confident about. I want some more education, but I found that was a transition for me as well, because most of my academic peers come from a totally different background. Some of them were very anti-military, but I didn't have no conflicts with them, you know, but the respect from being an adjunct to finally getting a doctorate, how that's different, you
1: right.
2: know.
1: Yeah.
2: Didn't know that world existed. But I had to learn the hard way.
1: Right.
2: And I know earning a doctorate ain't no joke.
1: Ain't no joke.
2: You got
1: bro.
2: Two of them. But more significantly, you as a force multiplier, you have created others.
1: Yes. 14 to be exact. I lend out the talents that God has given me, and I do it for free.
3: That you get to know one another, whether they're Christian, whether they're Jewish, whether they're pagan, whether they're Sabians, whether they're Zoroastrians, it does not matter. Our obligation is to other human beings. Why is that important? Allah says, who is more wrong than a person who blocks people from the path of God?
2: What is the difference between preaching, lay people, and teaching, theology, etc., in terms of what you allow people to do in terms of, I don't know, services?
1: Yeah, for the Muslims, it's the same as for the folks in the church. You know, you preach on Friday as opposed mm-hmm. to Sunday, and then we have throughout the week, we might have a Quranic study class, like Christians would have a Bible study class. So preaching is one thing on Friday. That's when we, you know, get everybody together and you give them a word for the week. The weekly Quranic study is just teaching people really about their faith in general instead of them trying to figure it out on their own.
2: Most of the work is listening.
3: I think it's imperative to have somebody to listen and not judge them, to be able to have somebody to just say, I see where you're coming from. I have some of the same issues. Your faith is not going to stop me from coming to help you. Your gender is not going to stop me. I don't care what you call yourself.
2: You have a good foundation in pretty much all the major world religions as part of what you do. How much time do you spend just counseling people from all faiths or no faiths at all?
1: That's probably about 99.9% of what I do. Just counseling people, helping them through life's problems, helping intervene between them and the commander. And then I advise the commanders on, you know, what's going on in the world and the region. Like, I'll be going to Malaysia here soon. And so I'll interact with the Muslim people there, the imams or the mullahs, and serve as a bridge for my commander and my unit.
2: You give things context.
1: Yes.
2: You know, and reasons for why people think the way they do.
1: That's correct.
2: And I remember you, I think I heard you mention something about that you could have grown a beard, but you chose not to.
1: That's right.
2: That's like a doable thing, but like one more rock in the way That's when you're right. trying to get up to the top, because it's not important enough. It's a thing, but is it that?
1: It's minuscule when you're looking at big pictures, right? Because traditions are important, right? And so you sitting at the table with 50 other men, and you're in there in your religious regalia with a long beard and a kufi on. Yeah, how many of those folks are going to trust you? It ain't happening, right? And so I think a lot of times we don't look big picture. We look at our individual needs. I'm in rooms now, you know, that I never dreamed of being in because I'm a soldier. You know, I do what other soldiers do. I look like other soldiers look, you know. I always got a fresh haircut. Always got a starch uniform on. Always got a clean face, right? And so soldiers trust soldiers. Even in my times where I was serving in Iraq and they were fighting Muslims, right? You know, it was time for me to do a memorial service, and I was really worried because they could have most easily replaced me. I'm a Muslim, and their friends just got killed by Muslims.
2: Mm-hmm.
1: And it was like, absolutely not. Shabazz is our chaplain. He's doing the memorial service. You see what I'm saying? Because they
2: yes.
1: trusted me. Now, had I been walking around base with my beard and my kufi on and my thobe, you know, looking like I wasn't a part of them, that never would have happened.
0: Misconceptions, bias, suspicions. He faced all of it, and he kept showing up.
1: You know, I remember going to my first duty station as a captain, reach out to shake the commander's hand. He said, hey, he didn't even shake my hand. He said, we got some problems with your religion and how you guys treat women. Have a nice day. And he didn't talk to me for 9 months. So for me, at that time, as I started to develop my leadership philosophy, I said, man, I got to find a way to crack this code because they're not accepting me. And the only way I knew how to do that was to be an exceptional soldier, right? So when they're having physical tests, I'm out there crushing the physical fitness tests. When they're doing anything, I'm looking like a stellar soldier. And so that attracted soldiers to me, right? And so if you're not cognizant of what's around you, you're going to always fail. And we had somewhere in between 19 Muslim chaplains over the years. And I tell you, you know, 3/4 of them are bowed out. They didn't know how to adjust. But, you know, that's a big culture shift, right? And so... And it's basically almost an appointed position. So they have to have a level of trust and comfort with their own selves, right? It's because it really has nothing to do with me. I've done the job. I've done all the jobs. So I'm, you know, just more qualified. But, you know, you're talking about 250 years of either Protestant or a Catholic chaplain. Now you got this guy who happens to be Muslim and he's knocking at the door. Probably a lot of fears for them is like, man, is he going to come in and change something? I can only imagine their particular fears, but that's where I am.
2: So how did you get around the haters doing what you did? Cut you from the group and some many. No one ain't nobody want to play with you no more.
1: Yeah, that's right.
2: Who are your new playmates at this point? I mean, who your boys from the field artillery, are they hanging out with you when you get through OCS? Where are you at with those people?
1: Well, you know, ain't nobody hanging out with your boss. I'm too radioactive. You know, I'm a Muslim chaplain. 9/11 happened. Ain't nobody playing with me. And so what I had to learn to do is play by myself, right? So everything really is about connection. So even though I was the Muslim chaplain, I'm still playing basketball with the guys. I'm still lifting weights with the guys, you know. And so sometimes you're meeting those guys outside of uniform. They say, oh, brother, cool. You know, we sit down, we talk, we laugh, we play cards. And then the next day they see me in uniform. They're not really even thinking about the chaplain thing.
2: Right.
1: And then the second tier comes by. They see this crescent moon on my uniform. They say, oh, hell, he the Muslim chaplain? And he cool like that? So some of those inroads of connection helped me to make friends. Then there's another layer. So I'm a member of Omega Psi Phi, right? I did
2: you just had to take them out. So you definitely got all the black career. We can just put that away.
1: No, right.
2: Let's not even bring that up.
1: That's right. That gave me an inroad. So you going to fraternity meetings, you know, you going to different events they at. Oh, the Muslim chaplain is frat. Right? So that's knocking down all those barriers. And then just being a Q dog, people are like, oh, he real, right? He authentic. He a Q? Yeah, so, you know, a lot, all those things helped me, which is amazing, man. Like, honestly, when you talking about being a chaplain, being a Muslim chaplain, how you gonna connect with people, all those things that happened to me, all those things I did in college, like pledging Q, all those things have served me.
2: So, the cultural shift from enlisted to officer, what's happening there?
1: Man, I tell you, I've been masterful in navigating that space. And not all on intention, but it became intentional once I understood the chaplain is not like a regular officer. I can go into spaces regular officers can't go. I could go hang out down at the DFAC with all the Omegas, with all the soldiers, with E1 through E8. And they say, man, the chaplain is doing his job. So I've been able to navigate the officer space by just being a chaplain and still kind of staying connected to the community. Regular officers, they got to be in the office and hang out with other officers because you get the fraternization thing. That's not a thing for the chaplain. That's not a thing for the chaplain. So that's how I've navigated that space and became, as you see on the internet, an internet favorite.
4: Chap it up.
5: There'll be thousands of people who don't believe in you. You shouldn't be one of them. Don't let that go over your head. 0450. I'm not starting. I'm done, son.
1: Woo! Because I'm a chaplain. But I strictly fight for the soldiers. I'm hanging out with soldiers. I'm taking pictures with soldiers. Because soldiers, even though I'm a chaplain, they focus on this bird. I took a picture with Colonel Shabazz. I was talking to Colonel Shabazz. He texted me, Colonel. I've been able to navigate that space because I understood the enlisted side. Ain't no enlisted person just hanging out with colonels.
2: That's right.
1: It ain't happening.
2: He wasn't just an officer. He was a symbol. Race, faith, identity, all of it shaped how he had to move. In episode 3, we explore what Shabazz hopes to leave behind and what his story teaches us about leadership and legacy.
6: And that's it for this mini episode of What's Ray Saying? I'm Tiffany, the one who holds it all together in the background. And our production team for this episode includes Jocelyn Gonzalez of PRX Productions, with music by our very own son, RJ Christian. So how does the source of black knowledge come to gain this wisdom that he shares? Research, a lot of experience, and some good old-fashioned schooling. So if you like what you hear, tell a friend. Until next time, like, share, download, and keep asking your friends, what's Ray saying?
7: This is Bird Note. Ornithologist and poet J. Drew Lanham often writes about his experience as a black man in the outdoors, both the joy of being in nature and the racism he faces in the field. Sometimes that's led him to bird in places that others might overlook. And one time, looking for sparrows inspired a poem celebrating these little brown birds.
8: Sparrow envy. Were I the sparrow, brown-backed, skittish, and small, I would find haven in thorniest thickets, search far and wide for fields lain fallow, treasure the unkempt, worship the unmown, covet the weed-strewn row. I would slink between sedges, chip unseen from brambles, skulk deep within hedges, and desire the ditches grown wild. I would find great joy in the mist-sodden morning, sing humble pleas from the highest weeds, and plead for the gray days to stay.
7: Want to hear more poetry about birds? 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I'm Mark Bramhill.
9: You're listening to Imaginary Worlds, a show about how we create them and why we suspend our disbelief. I'm Eric Molinsky. And this is Stefan Ekman. He's a professor at the University of Gothenburg in Sweden.
10: My family, or part of my family, come from Dresden in what was then southern East Germany.
9: When he was a kid, he'd visit his relatives in East Germany, which sounds so strange to me. I mean, as an American growing up in the Cold War, East Germany was like a forbidden realm behind the Iron Curtain. But Stefan didn't like going there because it was boring. And then he became even more bored.
10: I ended up in an East German hospital with appendicitis. I was 10. I did not speak German. And there was nothing for me to read, which was a major disaster. But my mother had brought along Lord of the Rings, which she'd failed to read for the umpteenth time. So that's what I read, and that's how I really got into the whole fantasy thing.
9: And by getting into the whole fantasy thing, he doesn't mean Dungeons and Dragons, although he actually does still play. Stefan is a scholar of J.R.R. Tolkien, and his real passion and focus are maps and fantasy worlds.
10: When you have maps, when you read map theory, there is always this idea that you want to represent the world in one way or another. But when you draw a fantasy map or any map of an imaginary world, that process is sort of turned on its head, because you could just decide that, no, I need mountains over here. And you realize that, okay, suddenly there are mountains there in the world.
9: He says maps are to the fantasy genre what science is to science fiction. The map is the thing that grounds you in the story and makes you believe this could be real. Now, Tolkien wasn't the first writer to map out a fantasy world. Back in the age of exploration, or as we know it now, colonization, maps were like this newfangled technology that everyone was excited about. And you can see that in many of the early fantasy novels.
10: If you look at something like Gulliver's Travels, which also came with maps that place very clearly the various countries, so Lilliput and Brobdingnag and the land of the Winnims, in relation to our world, trying to make the point that these sound fantastic, but they do exist. In fact, I think if I look at Brobdingnag, it should exist somewhere around or just north of San Francisco.
9: Yeah, that sounds about right. Now, Gulliver's Travels anchors the story in a recognizable Europe. The Wizard of Oz, of course, starts in Kansas. But Tolkien was creating a world from scratch. So it was really important for him to not only map out the distances that the characters would need to travel, but to give everything a name.
10: You name the world, you control it by naming it, you create it, invent it by naming it.
9: The writer Ethan Gilsdorf says, if you look at the maps in L. Frank Baum's Wizard of Oz books or Dante's Inferno, they're simple, even whimsical. Tolkien's maps are much more serious.
11: Tolkien really used these maps as a creative tool, and they really weren't intended originally to be in his books. I mean, they really were just scribbles and drawings, and not only did he write maps, but he was a pretty accomplished artist, and I think as his world grew, he really felt like he needed something to keep track of it.
9: He was so precise, he would sketch out the maps and ask his son Christopher to do the final drawings, because he was the better draftsman.
11: You can look at some of these drafts of his maps of Middle-earth, and you realize that he's plotting them on graph paper, because he needs to know exactly how far things are down to the day because of the different converging plot lines of all the different characters.
9: Stefan says that these maps also reflect the psychology of Bilbo and Frodo, the hobbits that venture out beyond the safe but kind of dull Shire into the scary and exciting world of Middle Earth.
10: The roads, the road system really jumps out. This is a map about traveling and about journeys. You have little arrows pointing off the map saying there is a world out there.
9: And we don't even have to stick with the journey that the hobbits take. All we have to do is gaze at those maps and let our minds wander.
10: Normally, text tells you a story. You have a certain set of characters. With a map, you could leave the story and go outside it and explore the world. So the world wouldn't end when the story ended. It would still be there in one sense or another.
9: Tolkien really created a blueprint for how to approach fantasy maps. And if he has a literary heir, it's probably George R.R. Martin, the author of A Song of Ice and Fire, which, of course, inspired the HBO series Game of Thrones. Martin has been accused of emulating Tolkien a little too much. They even got into a fight about it. Or at least these guys did who are playing them in the YouTube series Epic Rap Battles of History.

0: lives at you, my office manager.
1: Anyway, George R. R. Martin's world of Westeros does bear some resemblance to Middle-earth, but Martin never really got as into the map-making aspect. The fans of his books have actually gone way further in creating these interactive maps online that chart which families controlled which kingdoms or how the environmental landscape of Westeros has changed over thousands of years. I mean, the opening credits of Game of Thrones is a mesmerizing, interlocking 3D animated map that looks like it was made out of wood and metal. We really are living in a golden age of fantasy maps. I did an AMA on Reddit, which is like an online Q&A, and it was for a subgroup of world builders. And I was amazed at all the maps they were creating. And someone in the group told me that if I want to connect with the master of fantasy maps today, I should talk with Isaac Stewart.
2: In sixth grade, we read The Hobbit. Then the teacher asked us to make our own map and make our own story. And that was the coolest assignment ever. I don't remember anything else about sixth grade, but I remember making a map.
1: But you can't draw a straight line from sixth grade Isaac reading The Hobbit to his career today.
2: Right after high school, I went to college thinking I was going to be a dentist. That was really my dad's dream for me. There was a dental assistant there who said, oh, you want to be a dentist, huh? And I said, well, maybe, but, you know, I was thinking about maybe going into art. And she said, oh, go into art. That's way better than this.
1: Isaac is best known for drawing maps from the novelist Brandon Sanderson. He is the author of the Mistborn series, and he's working on a 10-part series called the Stormlight Archives. Sanderson is so prolific, he is constantly keeping Isaac on his toes. Now, one of the things I like about Isaac's maps is that he doesn't make slight variations on land masses that we'd recognize from our world. He lets his imagination go wild in drawing islands or continents that could have been formed in really weird ways that are still totally believable. He also has a knack for emulating old parchment, making his maps look like artifacts that someone kept folded up in a satchel when they're traveling a great distance. And there's a design reason for that.
2: Doing a map for a fantasy novelist is I've got some limitations. It has to fit in either, you know, one or two pages on a book. I can't fill it out with hundreds and hundreds of names. You got to find this balance of the reader's going to flip here. You want them to find what they're looking for and then flip back to reading the book. I don't want my map to be a hindrance to reading the book.
1: I became so curious about the craft of fantasy map making, I asked if there's anyone else he'd recommend to chime in, and he said Priscilla Spencer.
2: She does this amazing, almost Romanesque map with little illustrations and drawings, and I think it's beautiful.
3: Oh my God, he knows who I am! Ah, that's so cool! I am a ridiculously huge fan of his work.
1: Actually, Priscilla was a professional fan before she was a professional map maker. What that means is she was a beta for the novelist Jim Butcher. He's best known for writing the Dresden Files. And the betas are an elite group of fans that writers like Butcher can rely on while he's working on rough drafts. And the betas kept asking to see a map of his Codex Alera series.
3: He had lost his hand-drawn map in a move 2 years prior, and so he asked the betas for help, like, reconstructing the map that he'd been using for the first four books and had kind of been winging for the last two. So I stepped up and volunteered.
1: He liked her work, she quit her job working at a digital effects company, and now she mostly draws maps for his books. Now, Priscilla draws by hand, and then plays with the maps in Photoshop. And they look like treasured artifacts from these worlds, but partially it's because she embellishes them with very specific thematic design flourishes.
3: I feel like it's so much more fun when these maps tell you about the cultures that produce them. For the Cinder Spires series, which copper plays, it is kind of like the lifeblood of this world. Like it has a very kind of steampunky vibe. So I wanted this map to resemble like a copper plate etching.
1: Fantasy maps look deceptively simple because, you know, you can make up whatever you want. But Priscilla says when people start out in this field, they often make the same rookie mistakes.
3: the number one mistake is like making sure that there's a water source next to every city, like whether it's an ocean, whether it's a river, like some place where these people can kind of sustain themselves.
2: You know, we just don't have a lot of examples of this in real life unless it's kind of artificially that way, like Las Vegas. You know, and still with Las Vegas, we're wondering where are they getting their water, and it's causing all sorts of problems.
1: Isaac feels that too many fantasy map makers aren't studying real geography.
2: Sometimes you'll see these rivers that seem to go through mountain ranges. So just knowing which way, how rivers flow, they follow gravity. They go from high places to low places. If you're going to do something that's out of the norm, you better have a good reason for it, or a magical reason. You know, and it's actually by making little mistakes like that, and then if you realize it, you might come up with some cool story ideas.
1: And after studying the real world, you have to study real maps. One of the things that really bugs him is when fantasy map makers don't give a lot of thought to how their borders are drawn.
2: If you look at the Holy Roman Empire, it looks like puzzle pieces because you've got so many different factions and families and political entities that are vying for power that they'll push their borders here or there, and the borders just change and they look all squirrely. But nowadays, kind

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1: Beautiful icon of Alera Imperia, like the capital. This culture is very xenophobic. It's kind of constantly at war or like Cold War with the cultures that live to the west and to the east. The what they thought of as just savage wolfmen, like, these tribespeople that have like bonded with these animals. Like they have these sort of totemic creatures that kind of bond with them and are with them for life. There are all these rumors that like there's like bestiality going on, and so like in the map I have this female Marat that's kind of like reaching back and touching her like terror bird totem in a way that like I'm not saying that they're having some sort of illicit gross thing, but like if you want to infer that from the illustration, go ahead.
2: Aside from the implied bestiality, that map actually reminded me of a map that I used to stare at when I was in 7th grade. It was a rectangular map on the wall of my social studies class. The USA was smack dab in the middle. The Soviet Empire, including East Germany, where Stefan Ekman used to go as a kid, was split in half. Each end of the Soviet Union jutted out of the right and left side of the map. Today that sounds ridiculous, but in 1984, it felt right to me. And it's funny because today I think about like Google Maps, which to me is a beautifully designed, perfectly accurate representation of the world around me. But it is also full of biases that will be more and more obvious to future generations. The act of creating a map is an act of creation. It's an act of creativity. The great thing about fantasy maps is that they remind us that every map tells a story, whether it means to or not. Well, that's it for this week. Thank you for listening. Special thanks to Stefan Ekman, Ethan Gilsdorf, Priscilla Spencer, and Isaac Stewart, who has one last bit of advice for rookies. Everybody wants to create the next Middle Earth. Just don't get lost in there.
3: It's called World Builder's Disease, and that's something that a fantasy novelist really needs to take into account. And I feel that for many aspiring writers, that might be a freeing sort of feeling to realize that they don't have to map everything out, just the things that are going to make their novel really sing.
2: But remember, Tolkien still drops the sickest beats.

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1: 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Then it goes back upstairs. And see that antenna there? That's the thing that sends it to our main transmitter 6 miles from here. It's kind of like magic.
0: 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I'm Eric Malinsky.
2: You don't know me, who I am, where I've been, or where I stand.
0: And this is Mark Ash, Mike Forsyth, and Trevor Walker of the band Vertigo Drift. Now, typically in my podcast, I talk with writers, artists, filmmakers, fans, scientists, professors. But I don't usually talk with musicians. And when I do talk with creative people, they usually have something out in the world that's already made an impact. Vertigo Drift's debut album, which is a 3-song EP called Phase 3, comes out later this month. But it was still a work in progress when I met them at the rehearsal space, which is one story underground below a barbecue restaurant in Queens. Now, when they contacted me a few months ago on Facebook, they were not pitching themselves to be

0: on my podcast. I just became curious about what they were doing as we started messaging back and forth. They just wanted to know if I would ever do an episode about concept albums, because concept albums are basically imaginary worlds in music. I couldn't believe I hadn't made that connection before. I mean, back when I was in high school, I was obsessed with concept albums. Tommy, The Wall, Rush's 2112. I'd put on my Walkman and I would just lose myself into those worlds. Now, Trevor Walker is younger than me, so he was more inspired by Janelle Monáe's Arch Android album, or The Gorillaz, which are basically a high-concept cartoon band.
1: There's like these moments of discovery when you listen to them. You may not know that they're cartoon people performing. And so that's the first discovery. Oh, wow, that's really cool. And then later you might discover, well, there's a whole story going on in the background, and there's novels and graphic novels and games you can play. And I think that discovery element is really, really exciting.
0: So Vertigo Drift's first album is a concept album. But what got me so interested in these guys is that their main influence is sci-fi fantasy. In fact, Mark Ash says the inspiration for their album came from an episode of the Nerdist podcast when Patton Oswalt was complaining about Hollywood reboots.
2: Of course, Patton Oswalt, being the king of nerds that he is, he just kind of calls out everyone. He's like, why are the nerd artists not creating new things? And since we were already toying with it, with concept, with our rehearsals, I kind of came in. I'm like, I feel a little called out. Like, let's just do this.
0: Until that point, Mark Forsyth had been pushing the band towards a meta concept album where they would do songs about Joseph Campbell's The Hero's Journey, which is like an academic blueprint on how to tell fantasy stories.
3: First of all, I'm very proud of that. I have a 16-minute song that's the first five stages of The Hero's Journey, but we don't even play anymore. But no, I think we were up to the ordeal, if I'm not mistaken. We got to the first act. We had the approach. We had tests and allies, and like we were like right up to the ordeal.
0: But they scrapped that and came up with a new idea, and it's really ambitious. Now, the story of their album takes place over three different time periods. First, there's the near future, where everybody is addicted to virtual reality and augmented reality, where you're basically superimposing something that's not real on the real world. It's basically like that game Pokemon Go, you know, that everyone was playing last summer, where you see Pokemon characters in the real world if you use your camera on your smartphone. But anyway, so in their far future, everyone's doing this all the time. And then there's suddenly an apocalypse. The world goes dark. There's no more power, no more juice, no more electricity, no more internet. And everyone who is addicted to virtual reality or augmented reality goes through withdrawal.
2: So we call it the neo-dark age. And it really brings upon some of the inspiration that we have for that period is like Trigun or Fallout. These sci-fi worlds, but they definitely have that wah-wah-wah, that... you know, that straight Wild West feel.
0: Was that an Ennio Morricone song?
2: Yes, it was. Right there. That was the perfect interpretation of it, too.
0: But that's all backstory. The album actually takes place in a third time period, a sort of renaissance after this neo-dark age, where a character named Liam is trying to build society back up again. Trevor says this character starts out with good intentions. He wants to bring order and light back to the world. But his fear of chaos leads him down a path towards tyranny.
1: As he's implanting these augmented realities into people, they're losing a bit of their freedom, losing a bit of their peace of mind. But at the same time, they're a lot healthier and safer. So in the beginning, he's a good guy. In the beginning, he's a savior. What happens is it just starts to go too far. He gets too greedy, chases too much data.
0: Now, the members of Vertigo Drift are also collaborating with artists and writers to create ancillary material to help build up this world. For example, if Liam is the villain of the album, the hero is a cyborg called Aaron. But Mark says it's up to the writers and artists who are collaborating with them to decide what gender they want Aaron to be, because in the song lyrics, Aaron's gender is left intentionally vague.
2: One of the first things that we really decided on was, like, we have a non-gender-specific character, but we've had a lot of artists go with the she, so we're going to use she for now. Where she comes from is she was this person who was incredibly software savvy, programming savvy, probably would have been likened to a computer programmer at like a Google. And she gets involved with an anonymous type group that brings this apocalypse to fruition.
0: Now, Aaron has become a prisoner of the technology that he or she developed, this augmented reality technology.
1: Aaron is a cyborg living in a cyberpunk future that believes she's a bounty hunter in the Wild West. And that's because something has malfunctioned in her augmented reality and she's had some brain damage and she forgets where she is.
2: So that's Vertigo Drift for us. Mm-hmm. This idea of being unable to control the slip between AR, VR, and reality. The first exploration of it was the song called Tuesday Talk, where we go, what happens when the bounty hunter thinks that they are capturing the right person, but in actuality, they haven't? Mm-hmm.

0: So it's kind of a really scary thought of not knowing what your reality is. And that moment of vertigo is when you suddenly... So in the case of Aaron, the character, she or he is rounding up someone and then has this moment of vertigo drift and realizes that it's the wrong person, but then slips back.
1: This idea of vertigo drift, which is the name of the band as well, comes from a personal place for all of these guys. Trevor says he's very concerned by how much he is addicted to technology.
0: This has happened to me a couple of times, and I imagine it's happened to other people as well, where I'm maybe on the couch on my computer, and all of a sudden the battery dies, and all of a sudden I'm just like, wait a minute, why am I here? What have I been doing? Like, I'm not even dressed. I'm still in my towel after the shower. How long? What time is it? Oh, my God, it's 3 a.m. And it took the battery dying to get me there. And it's going to become, I think, so much scarier, so much harder, more tangible when you're in virtual reality or you're in the future. I keep wondering when I'm in a nursing home, am I going to be completely jacked into, assuming I make it to nursing home, am I going to be completely jacked into virtual reality and like be a space pilot and I get to video chat with my kids in this virtual world? And is that totally awesome or is that totally messed up? I'm not sure.
1: Now, typically concept albums come from the vision of a single band leader. In fact, often that's what breaks up the band. I mean, famously, the members of Pink Floyd got really resentful of Roger Waters after The Wall because his ideas were overwhelming the identity of the group. Now, that's definitely not the way Mark, Mike, and Trevor work. It's very collaborative. But at the same time, somebody has to make a decision what goes into the songs and what becomes canon in this fantasy world they're building. In fact, they often joke they feel like a group playing Dungeons and Dragons with three dungeon masters and no players.
0: We've had a lot of debates about opting in or not opting into things. So I've been like, well, the character has to opt into every bit of technology because I'm opting into technology and that, you know, that's my story and I want to tell that. And then someone go, yeah, but sometimes you're using technology and you don't realize what's being, you know, you're not in control of it and other people are in control of it. Or that's not an interesting story. More interesting story is a redemption story. And so we'll get into these heavy arguments about the story we want to tell when there's just one character. And that's also partially why we started to create a bigger universe, because, well, why not tell that story?
1: But the other writers, artists, and filmmakers they've brought into this expanded universe can't just go completely freeform. Mark says they're given guidelines that are very similar to what you get when you play a tabletop role-playing game that's based on a pre-existing world, like the Star Wars RPG game.
2: I remember learning the idea of, like, script immunity. Your characters in your Star Wars D&D group can run into Luke Skywalker, but you can't kill him if you're in the middle of, you know, episode 5. You know, like, he's got to go on to do other things. So the idea of the fan fiction helps us continue to build the world and layer. And when it does make sense and it doesn't contradict and it respects the script immunity and the spine of the story that we're still a work in progress but are working our butts off on, that's when we go, you know what, that's amazing. And we actually might ourselves dive into this half-melted android dog named Melty. Like, totally something that came about where we just took a left turn and we're like, oh, that's canon. Yep. That's canon now.
1: Yeah. So then what does visuals bring to it? Because you guys certainly also want to encourage there to be a visual element, as many of these other, you know, musical worlds often have, you know, they end up having movies, you know, made around them and artwork. Why is that then also important?
0: I started thinking of, so I do a lot of the visuals for the band and I work in animation. I start to try to animate things. And in some ways I want the visuals to be like a little push off to people to say it's okay to start imagining, or it's okay to have sci-fi associations with these songs.
1: Yeah. I mean, it also makes sense for your story, too, because, I mean, I imagine that in Aaron's world, they're probably taking bits and pieces of pop culture anyway as part of the sort of the creation of this virtual world.
0: Yeah, he gets it.
1: Or maybe I'm just now adding myself. In my own version, I've just added this, you know.
3: Welcome to the world.
1: Yes, this Ready Player One aspect.
0: Yeah, absolutely. Absolutely. Like, please.
2: I got a question for you, if that's okay.
1: Of course, yeah.
2: When you play with your D&D group, do you guys ever play to music?
1: Sometimes, yeah. Actually, this one guy's got an app where he'll play certain background music to whatever's going on. Yeah.
2: And, like, for me, I know in both I played Star Wars, and I was just playing a board game with my girlfriend and a buddy the other night. We were playing this game called Level 7, and I put on the new Arrival soundtrack. And it's a two-dimensional game where we're escaping aliens and stuff, but the imagination was so piqued by having that creepy music on. It just elevated the whole experience.
1: I think that's the benefit of creating an imaginary world through music. I mean, of all the different creative mediums, music leaves so much unsaid.
0: Something about music that I really love is that it conveys emotion, but it doesn't convey images. You have to create the images yourself. It's also very personal. By its nature, you have to imagine.
1: Yeah, your mind wanders when you listen to music. But if the musicians have built a certain framework, they can act as your spirit guide, so that when you listen to music, you become the world builder. Well, that is it for this week. Thank you for listening. Special thanks to Mark Ash, Mike Forsyth, and Trevor Walker of Vertigo Drift, which, by the way, was not the band's original name.
2: No, the original band name that we were working under was amazing. We were playing under a joke band name called the Indoor Conspiracy.
0: Oh, yeah.
2: Which was a conspiracy that the Empire actually bred and created the Ewoks and put them on the moon. They were part of their own downfall.
1: I'm glad they went with Vertigo Drift. Imaginary Worlds is part of the Panoply Network. You can like the show on Facebook. I tweet at E. Malinsky. My site is imaginaryworldspodcast.org. And my next episode is going to continue along this theme of concept albums. I'll be talking with two hip-hop artists that are imagining what it's like to be classic video game characters.

0: Hello, hello, this is a test. This is a test. Hold on.
1: I have no idea what to say.
2: What do you know about Mexican wrestling?
1: I know next to nothing.
2: Can you describe where we are and what's around us?
1: So we're in South Park, which is an area of Seattle. It's pretty industrial.
3: Hello, ladies and gentlemen. This is our second call. We will begin tonight's Lucha Libre action in 5 minutes. Gather around, everybody. The fun is about to begin in 5 minutes.
2: The thing I like most about the luchadors and luchadoras are their masks. There are plenty of other good reasons to like them too, but it's the masks that tend to get to me. These are fighters and heroes and villains who never have to show their faces. As the sun dips closer to the industrial structures that surround this city block-sized patch of grass in Seattle's South Park, 300 or so people press in around a raised wrestling ring. Kids are running around and someone is passing out free oranges.
3: Ladies and gentlemen, there we go. Yeah. Welcome to South Park and welcome to the third annual Lucha in the Park. Welcome, everybody.
2: It's Lucha Libre, commonly called Mexican wrestling, and it's awesome. Here's why.
4: Break his arm off!
2: In Lucha Libre, every wrestler is either good or evil, purely good or evil. It's a world that is simplified just down to its bare essentials. Technicos are heroes. They are good. They fight clean. They tend to play the parts of heroic common folk like teachers and farmers. And technicos always fight rudos who might be drunks or racist or corrupt politicians. Rudos are cruel. They cheat to win, and if they lose, they throw a fit. For Rudo, pretty much anything is fair game. There's only one thing that is never supposed to happen. A Rudo hops into the ring. His character wears an American flag as his uniform. This is actually a pretty common trope for a Rudo villain. The American. His tag team partner is a cross-dressing wrestler in a short skirt who wears a platinum wig on top of her mask. On the other side of the ring, one of the technico opponents is wearing leopard print tights, and the other one is a wasp, Rey Jaguar and La Avispa. As the acrobatics begin, the crowd loves it. I love it. There's throws and holds. But as the match progresses, something different happens. The Rudo dressed in the American flag straddles Rey Jaguar, pinning him to the mat face down. He starts to untie the string that holds Rey Jaguar's mask on, and as Rey Jaguar struggles to free himself, my stomach drops. This is how the crowd reacted.
5: It's a really, really pretty rare moment in Lucha because the mask is such a sacred thing that you don't mess with that. My name is La Avispa. I am a luchadora with Lucha Libre Volcánica. So pretty much in Lucha Libre, the ultimate disrespect against your opponent is to take off their mask. That's kind of the ultimate cheating move, and so everyone's really shocked and surprised and amazed all at the same time when somebody gets their mask taken off. Luckily, he covered his face fast enough. If you don't cover your face and people see you, you cannot wrestle with that mask again. So he was quick on it, he got it back on, and I don't really think anybody figured out who he was, so he's good to wrestle again.
2: The thing I like about Lucha Libre is the predictable unpredictability of it. It's like rolling a 20-sided die where all the possible outcomes exist somewhere where you can rationalize them, yet with each toss there's still so much room for the unexpected. Lucha Libre exists somewhere in the uncanny valley between slapstick and fighting, the bad kind, where part of me laughs at it because it's funny, and part of me laughs at it because it makes me nervous. My name is Jeff. What's your name?
6: Enrique.
2: Can you tell me about your mask and why you're wearing it? You can hold it if you want.
6: Well, the reason why I bought this mask is I thought it was pretty cool because, well, about all the wrestling, it's just pretty dang cool.
2: This piece was produced by Jeff Etman as part of the 24-hour radio race from KCRW's Independent Producer Project. Thanks for listening.
7: I delivered a pizza one night, and the lady opened the door, but the cat had the money in its mouth. And it's like, oh, I don't remember the cat's name. It was Furball or, I don't know, who knows. But she's like, oh, well, so-and-so is going to pay you. And I'm like, that's new. You know, and I took the money out of a cat's mouth.

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2: 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Now it went up again. He promised when he came into office that he was going to solve inflation.
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6: Hello? 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
7: Well, haven't seen you too.
8: It's happy hour at the Osher Inn, a high-end assisted living facility in Portland, Maine. In the sunny dining hall, 88-year-old Patricia Quinlan and her friends are arranging themselves around a large table. She carefully directs her electric wheelchair into place. Her friend Mary, who can only see straight ahead of her, claims the corner with the best vantage on the group. Hannah leans in to hear better. Marilyn and Marge scooch their chairs forward to reach the plate of cheese and crackers on the table. Pat, as her friends call her, is talking about a man who recently went to a wake.
9: He carried a little bottle of whiskey in his pant pocket. On the way out of the wake, he bumped his leg and he felt this wet going down this leg. And he said, "I hope to God it's blood."
8: Once a week, residents gather to sip spirits, but mostly to socialize.
10: Mary, can I get you something to drink? Okay.
8: Standing over them, Katie, the activities director at the inn, holds a bottle of red wine. It's not your typical happy hour. Some can't drink alcohol because of their medications, but conversation flows freely. They talk about family news, the weather, the transmitting range of their medical alarm bracelets. And they talk about how life used to be, the cocktails they used to love, and the ones they don't miss at all.
11: Martinis are gin and vermouth, and they are all very awful as far as I'm concerned.
8: There are no men at this happy hour. The women have outlived their husbands and in general are more active than those at the facility.
12: It's because I think the men feel they'd be outnumbered by our conversation.
13: And
12: our
13: they
12: exchange.
13: Are.
12: And they are. And we don't intend to do anything about it, do we?
13: On the other hand, it's sort of nice to have a conversation where the men don't dominate, which they usually do.
12: Earlier life?
9: But I think the thing that binds us all is that we've been through so much that is similar. Most of us have lost our husbands, and we've lived a long time. It's amazing how quickly somebody that you wouldn't probably even know in regular life that you can become very friendly with.
8: Pat was born in Portland, but spent most of her adult life raising 6 children in Connecticut. When her husband was diagnosed with Alzheimer's, they came back to Maine to be close to some of their children. After he died in 1997, Pat stayed in their condo in Falmouth. In 2009, of her own accord, she moved into a single apartment at the Osher.
9: My attitude was, this is like going to a new school, and I just sort of went from there. And I thought it's a chance for me to correct some imperfections in my...
8: If this is like high school all over again, then Pat and her friends are definitely the cool kids. They're the regulars, not just at happy hour, but at other events offered by the inn, like exercise classes, lectures.
13: We have floral arrangement activity, that's fun.
12: Watercolor painting.
8: They also sit together at meals.
9: We have 30 units here, of the 30, we only have one table of five that really can have a decent conversation. That's the laughing table. And we do lots of laughing. And it's mostly laughing at ourselves, which is good.
8: But it's not all jokes at happy hour. There's also an important information exchange going on. People keep close tabs on each other, and if someone is missing, people notice. It could mean that they're not coming back.
9: I think it's kind of interesting. When a person dies, they have a happy hour for the person, where we can come, and Katie usually reads the obituary, and then we talk about the person and what we remember, and that's a little helpful. It's hard on us, and it's very hard on the people who work here.
8: Maybe it's a sad occasion for a happy hour, but it helps Pat and her friends cope with the realities of living in an elderly community.
9: Most of this is a good experience and a helpful one, but it is very draining to see people fade and, go downhill. We had one day where there were two deaths, and that was almost too much for us.
8: Pat and everyone I met at the Osher faced these realities with honesty and acceptance and a great deal of style. As often as they encounter death, they also continue to embrace life.
6: Would you like some punch, or would you rather have some wine?
8: At the next happy hour, most of the regulars are there in the dining room, unscrewing their nips of Chardonnay and pouring punch. But there's also a new face at the table. Her name is Barbara.
7: I'm awfully glad you came.
14: Oh, thank you.
15: I found her out in the hall.
8: When a room goes empty at the Osher, it's never too long before someone new moves in and starts the rest of her life.
16: Yeah. Sometimes things happen with your health and you know you cannot return to your home. There's just no question about that. And your health is the reason why you're here, and you have to face the fact that old age is here. And we have to work at it. And the people that come are the people working at it.
8: At the Osher Inn, happy hour is followed directly by dinner, served at 5:00 sharp. But for the laughing table, well, they're just getting started. For Salt Radio, this is Mary Wesley.

0: fastening my seatbelt. Throttle is set. Fuel pressure is fine. Okay, now we're going to start the engine. All clear. My name is Elizabeth Air Taylor, and we're in the Great Barrington Airport in Great Barrington, Massachusetts, and I'm 79 years old. This is an Archer II, Piper Archer II aircraft. All right, now we're taxiing down the runway. It's a little cold, and we have a bit of a crosswind on takeoff. It's a bit windy today. Often when I go to the airport, their mail pilots will come in, and they see an old lady there, and they say, how long have you been flying? And I say, for 60 years. They say, 60 years? And I say, yes, I was a WASP. And they said, a WASP? What's that?
1: Cherokee

0: My name is Libby Gardner, and I flew the B-26, the medium bomber, which is often referred to as the Widowmaker.
1: My name is Caddy Landry Steele. I was assigned to the 369 Tow Target Squadron at Biggs Field, El Paso.
2: I'm Charlene Greger.
3: I'm Ethel Meyer Finley.
4: My name is Louise Bowden Brown.
5: I'm Carol Bailey Bosca from Springfield, Ohio. I fell in love with every airplane that came along, like the P-51, the B-24s. I love the P-47. Oh, we all love to fly.
6: December 7th, 1941, a date which will live in infamy. The United States of America was suddenly and deliberately attacked.
1: They needed pilots. There weren't that many people that flew in 1940, period, you know. The Army only had about 1,800 pilots after Pearl Harbor, and they were needing millions.
3: I received a telegram in December of 1942 asking if I was interested in flying military aircraft. I didn't know anything about the WASP program.
7: There had been rumors about something like this, so I quit school and started to work at the airport so that I could build up my flight time so that I could qualify for the program.
3: At that time, there were some over 3,000 women who had a private license or more. And they start going down the list.
1: And I started reading this telegram. And then on the bottom it said, you will. It didn't say we'd like to have you. You will report to the Statler Hotel on such and such a date and such a time for an interview. And I thought, my God, I've been drafted.
8: This is Texas, cradle of our Army's Air Force. This is an AAF field, too. And out of those buses are stepping girls. Girls who give a new angle to an Air Force story. Everywhere, they're badly needed for ferrying duty so that the men can go off to fight while WASPs help get their ships started on the road overseas. They're WASPs, Women's Air Force Service Pilots.
5: Dear Mommy, the first day, it's really a lot different than I thought it would be. It's a big field with lots of airplanes. Man, oh man, think of the money we're costing Uncle Sam. It is still in the experimental stage. They are still quite doubtful of women pilots. We were supposed to be in bed by 10 o'clock and up in formation at 6:45, and that is all I know so far. We find out the rest hour by hour tomorrow.
9: Trainees live in barracks, six to a bay. They're civilians, but under Army discipline, so everything is strictly GI. They must go through the same rigorous training given any soldier, up at six and a hard day ending long after the Texas sun has set.
10: Sweetwater, Texas is the most godforsaken place. I mean, just dust, sagebrush, and dirt, and
11: mesquite, and rattlesnakes, and even at night, it's hot as hell, excuse my English.
3: And here are all these women from different walks of life. Millionaire heiresses like Florsheim Shoes, Upjohn Drug Company, and then you had poor kids like me from the farm. And everybody was in the same boat, had the same ill-fitting clothes. You know, you arrived in your own clothes, but then you would report to supply, thinking, well, should I order 10 or a 12? And the sergeant behind the desk could say 42 or 44.
1: Flight suits we were wearing were for men.
12: I mean, it was enormous. Enormous. You know, it was just enormous in every direction. Mine stood by itself.
13: We'd have to get up in the morning, we'd march to the flight line, everybody would be singing.
1: They'd say, fall in, and we'd all fall in, and they'd say, hip up, march, and we'd march to wherever we were going. And I wasn't in the habit of having seen yesterday every shave tail that came along. Some of them even younger than I, and some of them pretty stupid. I thought, this is a big mistake. Until we got started in the airplanes.
14: Next comes the training flight. Oh, let the motor roar. Each flying student is required by Army regulation to don a parachute.
13: And you go out and you put this big parachute on and climb up into the airplane. You have to put your goggles and your helmet. And we had to wear fur-lined jackets, fur-lined pants, and fur-lined boots because we were in an open cockpit and it was cold. It was in the wintertime. So we'd climb in, and then an instructor would take you up, and then he'd say, "Okay, honey, I'm going to show you how to do a slow roll." He said, "Fasten your seatbelt. Make sure it's fastened." So you fasten your seatbelt.
14: With the student at the controls, the instructor in the rear seat, direct her in the finer points of flying military planes in a military way, with tricky maneuvers.
13: And the first time you do that, and he turns you over upside down, your arms fall out, and your legs fall out, and all the dirt falls out of the plane, and you're just hanging there on the seatbelt. And often you would see this white thing floating down to the ground because somebody had forgotten to fasten their seatbelt. And there would some girl be floating down to the ground with a parachute.
4: I'll tell you, the first time I flew an AT-6, tears rolled down my cheeks. I just thought, well, I'll never master this. It's too much for me. Take me back to the farm. But anyway, you get over it. It's a funny thing, but you do.
9: No longer are they the rookies of 6 months ago, but a smooth and well-disciplined detachment. Now the WASPs are ready to go to work and do a job that has delighted all the Air Force officials. Good weather and bad, they fan out to various bases in California, Texas, Delaware, Michigan.
15: We did a lot of odd jobs that they didn't want to waste a man on.
13: Ferrying planes, testing planes, flying officers around, towing targets.
16: We were in a tow target squadron. Our main mission there was training these boys at Fort Bliss in anti-aircraft because they were going to go overseas and try to shoot the enemy planes out of the sky. And to learn how to do that, they had to have somebody up there flying these targets for them to shoot at. And we were the duck.
14: Now, guns ready, they practice on a target towed by a plane.
16: You know, they were shooting live bullets at the target. And one night we were towing in a B-26, and the flak started bursting in front of us. And the target was behind us. So we had to take some evasive action to get out and call the ground forces and told them that we are not completing this mission. We're rolling in our target and going home. We'll come back tomorrow and see if you can shoot any better.
1: Most of what we did was very monotonous. Those searchlight missions, we were up there at night flying these patterns, flying 45-degree angle to the right, 180-degree turn, 45-degree angle. For 4 hours, we're doing this. 18 to 21-year-old men are not very good at that because they want their all hot dogs. But women have been trained all their life to do repetitive jobs. You do the dishes, you know, three times a day. You make the beds every day. We're used to that kind of thing. And if we got some that were fun, like the strafing and so on, that was just enough to keep us stimulated, you know. We didn't have to be flying under bridges or up box canyons all the time.
0: I will admit that some months into it, I began to be a little bored with flying around in a rectangular pattern. The older men didn't think we could fly the airplanes. They didn't think we were strong enough. They didn't, I don't think they trusted us.
10: I would have gone into combat any minute. For the simple reason, I think if I'd have had some training, I think I probably would have been pretty good at dogfighting.
9: In mass production in the United States is the B-29 Super Fortress, the largest, fastest, and most powerful bomber ever built.
7: It was 1944 in July. And the B-29 was going to be the biggest and the best bomber in the world. It was made for the long range. Nobody, of course, knew anything about it, any atomic bombs or anything at that point. But it would be the aircraft that would allow us to win the war in the Pacific. And that's why they were very anxious to get this into the inventory. But it had experienced some engine fires and they were having these problems at the training bases with people who were reluctant to fly it. Each airplane had its own reputation, and they did not want the B-29 to have a bad reputation. And there was a man named Colonel Paul Tibbetts. He had the idea that if he could get two women to fly this, that he could take them to the training bases of the B-29 and show the men that it was so easy to fly, even a woman could fly it. That's how he chose the two of us. It was an awe-inspiring feeling, the power that you could feel in those engines. It was like flying an apartment house, practically. I forget what the wingspan is, 144 feet, I think. But when you're flying, it felt so easy compared with what I thought it would feel like. It was easy to turn it. It was easy to climb it. It was easy to even stall it. It was a dream ship. I had no problem at all. And the word spread all over. My gosh, there are two women flying this thing.
4: The worst thing that happened to me, we were in fighter school and my roommate was killed. She was flying formation in an AT-6 and she was in the back seat. Her instructor was up front. And she was in the middle of a formation of three airplanes. And the fellows behind her must have taken their eyes off the other wing, and their wing went through her hatch and hit her on the head and knocked her out. And her instructor couldn't raise her, so he bailed out, and she went in with the airplane. I had to take her body home to New York State from Brownsville, Texas. I had to tell her parents. I did not like that job.
3: 38 women were killed in either training or assignments. Evelyn Sharp out in Oklahoma, that was an engine failure of P-38. There was one out of Shawfield. She was out testing a BT-13. They found her. She had crashed. Some of them were pilot error, and some were engine problems, and some were collisions. And it was rather a sobering thing, but I don't know that it affected anybody's desire to go out right away again.
1: Wars aren't very much fun. We were all losing our relatives, our boyfriends, our husbands, our brothers, and it just made everybody want to do as much as they possibly could to win the war and get it over with. But in the meantime, we were enjoying it.
13: You must understand that we love to fly. And that was built in every single one of us.
5: A lot of times you're by yourself. And to be up there by yourself, flying.
1: And you can just fly around and look around or play hide and seek in the clouds.
10: And then sometimes I'd fly and have cumulus clouds all around me, and I'd be pretending I'm New York City and going down all the high rises along the side with clouds.
17: We just felt we had really won a prize to get to fly these airplanes, which were off limits for us in any ordinary way, and to get paid for doing it, and to know that we were contributing to the war effort, it's just too much. Very few men ever got a chance like that, and here we were getting this chance.
4: We had the best airplanes in the world, the best instructors in the world. We had it made. And then all of a sudden, the Army says, we don't need you anymore.
5: To each member of the WASP, I'm very proud of you young women. You have freed male pilots for other work. But now the war situation has changed, and the time has come when your services are no longer needed. If you continue in the service, you would be replacing instead of releasing our young men. I know that the WASP wouldn't want that. So I have directed that the WASP program be inactivated and all WASP be released on the 20th of December of 1944. My sincere thanks and happy landings always. H.H. Arnold, Army Air Force.
18: General Henry H. Arnold of the Army Air Forces.
19: there was a huge crowd there. General Arnold made the primary speech, and it was a wonderful send-off.
20: Frankly, I didn't know in 1941 whether a slip of a girl could fight the controls of a B-17 in heavy weather. Now, in 1944, it is on the record that women can fly as well as men.
19: At the end of the ceremony, we all marched down. Of course, we all had our hair up. We were looking real nice. And then we sang the song. We're the last class of Avenger Field. It was a whole day of celebration. And then the next day, we all packed and left the field. Went home.
1: It was December 20th, 1944, and that's when we left. It was sad. It was really sad. I knew that I would never, never get in those airplanes again.
21: Santiago blue and a heart that's true. And we ain't gonna be here much longer.
17: Two of the girls went up to Alaska and became bush pilots. Some found jobs in charter services. They dusted crops. They taught other people to fly. But they were the real exception. There just were not jobs for women as pilots.
1: Not only the WASP, but all the other women that took part in the war effort, the women that manned the factories, the women that ran the farms, the women that built the ships, they all lost their jobs because the men came back. After the war, we went right back where we were. We were supposed to be home and have children and raise families, and we weren't supposed to be flying airplanes. We weren't supposed to be doctors and lawyers and engineers and all those things. We were before our time.
21: If you have a daughter, teach her how to fly. If you have a son, throw the bastard in the sky, singing zoot suits and parachutes and wings of silver too. He'll ferry airplanes like his mommy used to do.
4: 25,000 women applied. 1,837, I think, were accepted for training, and 1,074 graduated.
1: It doesn't seem real to me sometimes, you know, that I actually did that. If you were out in a crowd in a social conversation, someone said, do you remember World War II? And you said, oh, yes, I flew for the Air Force. And they went, come on, don't be ridiculous. They didn't have any women in the Air Force.
22: Great Barrington Airport, Cherokee 062. I'm flying I'm at 1,200 feet. The airspeed is 60. We have a crosswind from the left, turning on to our final approach right now. About to land, we hope. Whoa! And we're back home again in one piece.
1: Sometimes I have dreams that when I'm flying, B-25s, B-26s, P-47s, and all those beautiful, you know, warbirds. I mean, I think it's funny because I haven't flown for so many years, and it seems strange to me that at 85, be dreaming about flying airplanes. Very often we can get a chance to ride in one of these airplanes that we used to fly. I don't want to ride in one. I don't want to ride in another AT-6 or a B-25. I want to remember it like it was when I did it. I think it's much more real to me and much more enjoyable to me to remember the way it was.

0: Our story was produced by Joe Richman and Teal Kreck of Radio Diaries with Shelley Preston and Ben Shapiro. The editor was Deborah George. 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
1: Thanks to all the WASPs in our story, Leonora Anderson, Cara Bailey-Bosca, Mickey Bright, Louise Bowden-Brown, Vi Cowden, Ethel Finley, Libby Gardner, Charlene Greger, Dawn Seymour, Cuddy Steele, Julie Stege, Dorothy, Dora Struther, Elizabeth Taylor, and Marty Weil.

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0: This is The Making of a Moral Leader, the story of Chaplain Colonel Shahbaz, the first Muslim full colonel chaplain in the United States Army. Episode 2.
1: It wasn't that I loved the military. It was like, this is the only thing that I could do, right? I didn't have a trade. I didn't have a skill. At that time, I didn't have an education. So when I'm coming up through the ranks, after I straightened myself out to, right, you know, make E5, make a sergeant, I'm thinking to myself, hey, all that stuff they doing over there, I'm out. I ain't going to no parties. I ain't fussing with no supervisors. This is my last chance.
0: The military is a machine. And for a black Muslim chaplain, that machine has sharp edges. What crucible did they put you through? I know the Army ain't giving away commissions.
1: Sergeant First Class Ritter. He's the guy who actually helped me through the paperwork. I had a bonus for field artillery. I got to wait 3 or 4 years before, you know, I get commissioned. He said, no, it's not true. He said, if you're moving from enlisted to a commissioned officer, they'll let you out of the contract. I said, what? So he helped me with the 4187, sent me to some guy who was working down in, they call it the AG, Adjutant General Officers. This guy also was like a Sergeant First Class. He's walking me through the paperwork. And so I'm saying to myself, my unit don't really like me, so I'm probably not going to get any recommendations. So I don't know if it's still the process, but it got denied at the battalion. It got denied at the brigade, but it had to go through HRC, right? It doesn't matter if it gets denied at the battalion or the brigade. They got to send it up to the top. And at the time, they had just gotten their first Muslim chaplain on active duty. His name was Abdul Rashid Muhammad. And so because he got to be on active duty, they were looking for other Muslim chaplains.
0: All right. So you got it in your mind. This is what you want to do. What's next? OCS? You got to get your credentials?
1: Yeah, I got to get commissioned. So we sent in a SF-86 to do a background check. I'm worried about that because I had Article 15. I've been to jail and all that kind of stuff. But what I found out in that process, if you hadn't had a field grade Article 15, which is the next level Article 15, you still can be go to OCS. So I got commissioned as a second lieutenant. And then once you get commissioned as a second lieutenant, you got to go to seminary, right? There's no seminary in the United States at this time for Muslims. Right? So, you know, the first Islamic seminary was in Virginia, Leesburg, Virginia. I got commissions as a second lieutenant. And, you know, for chaplains, you got to leave active duty to go get this 3-year degree. And then you come back to active duty. So I went to Virginia, worked nights at Walmart and was going to school during the day. Still had a wife and 2 kids. We had to go to chaplain officer basic school. Within those 3 years, went to chaplain officer basic school and then came back to active duty as a captain.
0: Education wasn't just an advancement. It was protection.
1: Well, most chaplains are coming from off the street. So they're teaching you how to wear the uniform. They're teaching you how to march. They're teaching you how to get up for formation, teaching you

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1: Do you have graduate degrees at?
2: Higher Education Administration, because I want to be a college president when I get out. And then I have a doctorate degree in Christianity because all of my soldiers are Christians, right? So I wanted to be educated in what they particularly believe. Even though I grew up Christian, I wanted to be, you know, really confident in what I was saying. And so I have a master's degree in higher education administration. I have a master's degree in ethics and philosophy. I have a master's degree in Islamic studies. And then I have a master's degree in social work and community activism.
1: That's fire right there.
2: Thank you.
1: That's fire right there. Oh, we're talking with you in a foxhole. We just go on, going all out into the universe. But again, that builds your understanding of so much of human nature and spirituality. Right. But you academics, yeah, you, I'm so passionate about that myself. Still thinking about going to school again.
2: Yeah.
1: And, cause there's things I don't feel that confident about. I want some more education, but I found that was a transition for me as well, because most of my academic peers come from a totally different background. Some of them were very, anti-military, but I didn't have no conflicts with them, you know, but the respect from being an adjunct to finally getting a doctorate, how that's different, you
2: right.
1: know,
2: yeah.
1: Didn't know that world existed. But I had to learn the hard way.
2: Right.
1: And I know earning a doctorate ain't no joke.
2: Ain't no
1: you
2: joke.
1: You got
2: bro.
1: Two of them. But more significantly, you as a force multiplier, you have created others.
2: Yes. 14 to be exact. I lend out the talents that God has given me, and I do it for free.
3: That you get to know one another, whether they're Christian, whether they're Jewish, whether they're pagan, whether they're Sabians, whether they're Zoroastrians, it does not matter. Our obligation is to other human beings. Why is that important? Allah says, who is more wrong than a person who blocks people from the path of God?
1: What is the difference between preaching, lay people, and teaching, theology, etc., in terms of what you allow people to do in terms of, I don't know, services?
2: Yeah, for the Muslims, it's the same as for the folks in the church. You know, you preach on Friday as opposed mm-hmm. to Sunday, and then we have throughout the week, we might have a Quranic study class, like Christians would have a Bible study class. So preaching is one thing on Friday. That's when we, you know, get everybody together and you give them a word for the week. The weekly Quranic study is just teaching people really about their faith in general instead of them trying to figure it out on their own.
1: Most of the work is listening.
3: I think it's imperative to have somebody to listen and not judge them, to be able to have somebody to just say, I see where you're coming from. I have some of the same issues. Your faith is not going to stop me from coming to help you. Your gender is not going to stop me. I don't care what you call yourself.
1: You have a good foundation in pretty much all the major world religions as part of what you do. How much time do you spend just counseling people from all faiths or no faiths at all?
2: That's probably about 99.9% of what I do. Just counseling people, helping them through life's problems, helping intervene between them and the commander. And then I advise the commanders on, you know, what's going on in the world and the region. Like, I'll be going to Malaysia here soon. And so I'll interact with the Muslim people there, the imams or the mullahs, and serve as a bridge for my commander and my unit.
1: You give things context.
2: Yes. You
1: know, and reasons for why people think the way they do.
2: That's correct.

0: And I remember you, I think I heard you mention something about that you could have grown a beard, but you chose not to.
1: That's right.
0: That's like a doable thing, but like one more rock in the way that's when you're right. trying to get up to the top, because it's not important enough. It's a thing, but is it that?
1: It's minuscule when you're looking at big pictures, right? Because traditions are important, right? And so you sitting at the table with 50 other men, and you're in there in your religious regalia with a long beard and a kufi on. Yeah, how many of those folks are going to trust you? It ain't happening, right? And so I think a lot of times we don't look big picture. We look at our individual needs. I'm in rooms now, you know, that I never dreamed of being in because I'm a soldier. You know, I do what other soldiers do. I look like other soldiers look, you know. Always got a fresh haircut. Always got a starch uniform on. Always got a clean face, right? And so soldiers trust soldiers. Even in my times where I was serving in Iraq and they were fighting Muslims, right? You know, it was time for me to do a memorial service. And I was really worried because they could have most easily replaced me. I'm a Muslim and their friends just got killed by Muslims.
0: Mm-hmm.
1: And it was like, absolutely not. Shabazz is our chaplain. He's doing the memorial service. You see what I'm saying? Because they
0: yes.
1: trusted me. Now, had I been walking around base with my beard and my kufi on and my thobe, you know, looking like I wasn't a part of them, that never would have happened.
0: Misconceptions, bias, suspicions. He faced all of it. And he kept showing up.
1: You know, I remember going to my first duty station as a captain, reach out to shake the commander's hand. He said, hey, he didn't even shake my hand. He said, we got some problems with your religion and how you guys treat women. Have a nice day. And he didn't talk to me for 9 months. So for me, at that time, as I started to develop my leadership philosophy, I said, man, I got to find a way to crack this code because they're not accepting me. And the only way I knew how to do that was to be an exceptional soldier. Right. So when they having physical tests, I'm out there crushing the physical fitness tests. When they're doing anything, I'm looking like a stellar soldier. And so that attracted soldiers to me. Right. And so if you're not cognizant of what's around you, you're going to always fail. And we had somewhere in between 19 Muslim chaplains over the years. And I tell you, you know, 3/4 of them are bowed out. They didn't know how to adjust, but you know, that's a big culture shift, right? And so, and it's basically almost an appointed position. So they have to have a level of trust and comfort with their own selves, right? It's because it really has nothing to do with me. I've done the job. I've done all the jobs. So I'm, you know, just more qualified. But, you know, you're talking about 250 years of either a Protestant or a Catholic chaplain. Now you got this guy who happens to be Muslim and he's knocking at the door. Probably a lot of fears for them is like, man, is he going to come in and change something? I can only imagine their particular fears, but that's where I am.
0: So how did you get around the haters doing what you did? Cut you from the group. And so many. No one ain't nobody want to play with you no more.
1: Yeah, that's right.
0: Who are your new playmates at this point? I mean, who your boys from the field artillery, are they hanging out with you when you get through OCS? Where are you at with those people?
1: Well, you know, ain't nobody hanging out with your boss. I'm too radioactive. You know, I'm a Muslim chaplain. 9/11 happened. Ain't nobody playing with me. And so what I had to learn to do is play by myself, right? So everything really is about connection. So even though I was the Muslim chaplain, I'm still playing basketball with the guys. I'm still lifting weights with the guys, you know. And so sometimes you're meeting those guys outside of uniform. They say, oh, brother, cool. You know, we sit down, we talk, we laugh, we play cards. And then the next day they see me in uniform. They're not really even thinking about the chaplain thing.
0: Right.
1: And then the second tier comes by. They see this crescent moon on my uniform. They say, oh, hell, he the Muslim chaplain? And he cool like that? So some of those inroads of connection helped me to make friends. Then there's another layer. So I'm a member of Omega Psi Phi, right?
0: I did you that got, when I was. You just had to take them all. So you definitely got all the black career. We can just put that away.
1: No, right.
0: Let's not even break that up.
1: That's right. That gave me an inroad. So you going to fraternity meetings, you know, you going to different events they at. Oh, the Muslim chaplain is frat. Right? So that's knocking down all those barriers. And then just being a Q dog, people are like, oh, he real, right? He authentic. He a Q? Yeah, so, you know, a lot, all those things helped me, which is amazing, man. Like, honestly, when you're talking about being a chaplain, being a Muslim chaplain, how you gonna connect with people, all those things that happened to me, all those things I did in college, like pledging Q, all those things have served me.
0: So, the cultural shift from enlisted to officer, what's happening there?
1: Man, I tell you, I've been masterful in navigating that space. And not all on intention, but it became intentional once I understood the chaplain is not like a regular officer. I can go into spaces regular officers can't go. I could go hang out down at the DFAC with all the Omegas, with all the soldiers, with E1 through E8. And they say, man, the chaplain is doing his job. So I've been able to navigate the officer space by just being a chaplain and still kind of staying connected to the community. Regular officers, they got to be in the office and hang out with other officers because you get the fraternization thing. That's not a thing for the chaplain. That's not a thing for the chaplain. So that's how I've navigated that space and became, as you see on the internet, an internet favorite.
2: Chap, chap, chap it up. Chap it up.
3: There'll be thousands of people who don't believe in you. You shouldn't be one of them. Don't let that go over your head. 0450. I'm not starting. I'm done, son.
1: Woo! Because I'm a chaplain. But I strictly fight for the soldiers. I strictly fight for the soldiers. I'm hanging out with soldiers. I'm taking pictures with soldiers. Because soldiers, even though I'm a chaplain, they focus on this bird. I took a picture with Colonel Shabazz. I was talking to Colonel Shabazz. He texted me, Colonel.
0: Mm-hmm.
1: So I've been able to navigate that space because I understood the enlisted side. Ain't no enlisted person just hanging out with colonels.
0: That's right.
1: It ain't happening.
0: He wasn't just an officer. He was a symbol. Race, faith, identity, all of it shaped how he had to move. In episode 3, we explore what Shabazz hopes to leave behind and what his story teaches us about leadership and legacy.
4: And that's it for this mini episode of What's Ray Saying? I'm Tiffany, the one who holds it all together in the background. And our production team for this episode includes Jocelyn Gonzalez of PRX Productions with music by our very own son, RJ Christian. So how does the source of black knowledge come to gain this wisdom that he shares? Research, a lot of experience, and some good old-fashioned schooling. So if you like what you hear, tell a friend. Until next time, like, share, download, and keep asking your friends, what's Ray saying?
5: A reminder to always share your creativity with others. That's what we at PRX Remix get out of this next short piece, which features Naomi Turner talking about her friend, the late Elaine Chase of Orleans, Massachusetts.
6: Pretty much everybody on Cape Cod who now knows how to tap dance studied with her. She always said, on my 80th birthday, I want to tap dance down Main Street with all of my students. And sure enough, on her 80th birthday, it was February, so it was freezing, the town closed down Main Street and proclaimed it Elaine Chase Day. And she and 200 tap dancers tap danced down Main Street.

0: I was incarcerated for 7.5 years in the maximum security prison in Somers, Connecticut. I was there behind robberies committed with a toy gun to support a really devastating cocaine alcohol habit that I'd had. I spent the first year in prison being just really angry with the world and angry with myself. You know, how did this good little boy, how did this A student, how did this little boy that wrote the Mr. Ed play and won the spelling bee, how did he end up here? Prison is just a really horrible place, and it was someplace that I certainly didn't want to be. There were commercials coming on for all the upcoming bowl games. It was Christmas season, 1988. And Michigan was slated to play the University of Southern California in the Rose Bowl. The man a couple of cells down from me was hanging out some underwear and socks to dry on the tier railings. And among his underwear and socks were a pair of tube socks with yellow and blue stripes, which are University of Michigan colors. And I thought to myself, ah, I gotta have those socks. So I struck up a deal, and I bought the socks for a pack of cigarettes, which was kind of the going rate. And I pulled the socks, the thread out of these socks, and I borrowed a sewing needle from the guard. And I designed a sewing hoop out of a Rubbermaid dish, tore a piece of sheet from my bunk, drew a block letter M, and I embroidered this maize and blue letter M, which I then sewed onto a little makeshift hat that I made. And my plan was to watch the Rose Bowl game and get some popcorn and Kool-Aid from the prison store and pretend as though I were in Pasadena. What happened, though, as soon as I started sporting my strange little Michigan hat around the cell block, yo, man, where'd you get that, man? Make me something. I was almost immediately inundated with requests for all variety of flags and sports emblems. What are you making today, Maddie? I did some Italian flags and Puerto Rican flags and Confederate flag or two. I did a Korean flag. Where's Madison? He's up on his bunk sewing. Harley Davidson emblems. And being offered money in the form of cigarettes and coffee for these things. Listen, man, I really want you to make me a such and such. And I'd say, well, I'd really like to make you a Seattle Seahawks emblem, but I don't have any Seahawk green. I couldn't ask people to mail in standard embroidery floss, so I really had to rely on whatever was available. And then the next day, sort of mysteriously on the bunk, Seahawk green socks would show up. Yo, man, what are you making there? Well, I'm making this image of this scene from Shakespeare, the play's called A Midsummer Night's Dream, and the guy would look at me and say, let me see that. And I'd show it to him. Can I touch this? What's the story about this? The pieces just, they were involving myself and my own experience more and more into the pieces. I started designing images from my own life experience, you know, home life problems, my drug and alcohol abuse, sports heroes, theater scenes, five images based on Shakespeare's Hamlet, images depicting Christ from scenes in the Bible, songs and peaceful thoughts a lot of times. I escaped into the artwork.
1: When you see it, you go, wow. And then you look closer under a magnifying glass and you say, wow again. Because the detail of the work for the size of the work, I mean, we're talking a work that's maybe 2.5 inches wide by 2.5 inches tall.
0: 2.25 by 2.75 inches.
1: I think all his works are that small.
0: Up to 1,200 stitches to the square inch.
1: I produce art, antique and design shows, mostly in New York. I've been doing it for 25 years, and I don't ever remember seeing the type of work Ray is doing and the detail he's doing and the quality of what he's doing.
0: Once I was paroled, that was sort of my job.
1: I've seen all different kinds of work that Ray did. At the show last week, he had done one called Metamorphosis, which is like a butterfly.
0: A monarch butterfly.
1: Escaping from the cocoon.
0: Emerging from the chrysalis. I still continue to take the socks apart. The taking apart of the socks is sort of what happened in my life, because my life went from one thing, going into the, you know, into the unknown, into the dark, into the... It came apart. It was suspended animation, sort of. And then it was turned back into something emerging from the chrysalis, much more special than it had been.
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3: Emergency. Just hot. What do you need chopsticks for? You gonna eat the popcorn with chopsticks?
4: No, here.
3: To stir it. Oh. Popcorn on a real fire. I think you should just take the lid off.
4: No, they're all gonna pop off.
3: Oh.
5: Tastes pretty good. Up next is a postcard from the wind, an audio dispatch from Phil Corbett.
6: It's 2 a.m., pouring rain, and the downstairs floor of the bus is covered in water. Highway overhead silently jam-packed, and the air conditioner has been on all night. Lightning over rural Argentina. It's a 41-hour bus ride from Buenos Aires to São Paulo. And the bus pulls up to a rest stop with a full buffet. Our time is no longer measured in hours, but distance, and it feels like our last meal was a continent behind. As for the buffet, I stick with coffee. Until we stop at another rest stop in another country with another buffet, and there I get a plate of rest stop buffet food. There is a dog in the immigration office. We pass around wine and Fernet on the bus, and I drift off to sleep. I dream I'm on a different bus in a different place than a dream I'm back on this one, the water still sloshing around on the floor, my leg drops off the seat, and I wake up. Then I'm there, northbound, careening up the highway, just 15 hours to go.
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8: Policeman, policeman, do your duty. Here comes Diane with the American Beauty. She can wiggle, she can woggle, she can do the split. I bet you any money she can't do this.

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2: For the past 3 years, Napoli has been some kind of therapy for me, and it keeps me grounded, you know, reminding me why I decided to make the choices that I made.
3: This is your host, Suki Wessling, and this is a mini babble. It is based on a full-length interview with filmmaker Alexandrine Benjamin, which you can find at babbelry.com.
2: My name is Alexandrine Benjamin. I am an independent Haitian filmmaker based in San Juan, Puerto Rico. I have a master's degree in film production from the University of Greenwich in London. I am currently working as an assistant manager here in Puerto Rico, and sometimes I do freelance work, you know, creating content in Haiti.
3: Alexandrine's short feature is called Not Boule, or Through the Barricades. Like all of her work, Not Boule focuses on the needs and desires of Haitian people.
2: Not Boule tells the story of Jean and Rose, a modest Haitian couple who embark on a perilous journey during Pays-Loc, solely to find a hospital where they can give birth safely. On their small bike, you know, riding through unpaved roads, they had to face, like, roadblocks. They are threatened with gunfires. And, you know, they had to face so many hardships. But even, you know, despite that, they persevere. But when they finally got into the hospital where the suffering should end, it wasn't the case because the staff behavior worsened their situation because they refused to provide them with the necessary care. And, you know, it's a very poignant story, but it's authentic. It reflects our reality back then and even more so today.
3: The film highlights the difficulty of finding medical care in a country in crisis. The story is set during Pays-Loc, a movement that brought many Haitians to the street demanding change.
2: Some people got into the movement, you know, and they destroyed it from the within, you know. And now whenever you say Pays-Loc, which is something that people should have been proud of, but the only thing they can refer to is violence, because that's what it is. That's what it became. That particular movement, which is Pays-Loc, is something that for the first time in my whole life, I've seen Haitian people align behind a specific thing.
3: The movement failed, the president was assassinated, and the country is now governed by a transitional presidential council. Alexandrine was in Britain getting her master's when she hit on the idea of Pays-Loc as the backdrop for a story about maternity care.
2: The desire to create that specific film came out of frustration, to tell you frankly. It was winter of 2020, actually. I had been away for a while studying in London, and it started to be cold, like very cold, and I do not like cold. So I wanted to go back to Haiti, like spending Christmas with my friends and family, but I couldn't because all of the violence going on would prevent me to. And, you know, at the time, several neighborhoods in the capital were blocked by armed bandits. And the road leading to Jacmel, my hometown, was closed through Martissa, which is like, you know, a very big region in Port-au-Prince. So, you know, I started to vent with a friend, you know, he's now my husband, about how such action could impact so many aspects of people's lives in Haiti, especially pregnant women. And that's when he told me that he had written a short treatment for a story similar to this and asked if I wanted to develop it.
3: Alexandrine decided that the film, which could only be shot in Haiti, would serve as her master's thesis.
2: And everybody, like the university members, my families, my friends, they all advised me not to go back, like, you know, and to shoot that specific movie. The university, they wanted to let me use the equipment, but the insurance company said no, they won't allow their equipment to go to such a country with some, imagine me, a whole person, like going there.
3: With the help of friends in Haiti, Alexandrine did most of the legwork from afar. But when she arrived to shoot the film,
2: things went sideways. I mean, I wasn't like, it's not like I was surprised, because I know, you know, what the country was like. And people, not all, you know, everybody was happy with what we were doing, because some people, powerful people in Haiti, in Jacmel, when they see you with a camera, they are afraid that you are going to show, you know, what they are doing underneath. One time, a guy came on the set and he pulled out a gun and he said that we had to stop. And I was I was like, who are you? And then he was like, I'm not interested in what you're saying. I just need you guys to back it. You know, just fake it. I don't want you here. I was like, but who are you? Because we have permission from, you know, the mayor's office, from the police department. And he was like, I am an authority. I am a chief, you know, like, but I'm trying to get someone to get me my authorization. He's like, look, lady, I need you out of here. And in the middle of this, the former president, Jovenel Moïse, was assassinated. So we had to stop production for about 3 days.
3: Alexandrine Benjamin has made a beautiful film, but its beauty was not her primary purpose.
2: I didn't get into creating movies because, you know, I wanted to do art. I wanted to help. And I just realized that filmmaking can help with that. And I decided to do filmmaking.
3: As a filmmaker, she has a wide view of what Haitians need to do to heal the country's wounds, from their history of colonization, natural disaster, intractable violence, and interference from outside powers.
2: Our past, I believe, interfere with, you know, our daily lives, and we don't even realize it. You know, some kind of behaviors that we may have, for example, not trusting each other. This is a very big issue in Haiti. We do not trust each other. And you may suddenly know that any good relationship starts with believing, trusting each other. If I don't trust you, I can't have a good collaboration with you. You know, there's nothing good we can do, because we are still waiting for when you know, you're going to do something that will, like, hurt me. Because we've been hurt so much in the past. How do you get that out of the Haitian's mind? Because you're not even aware that you're like that. Well, with Nat Boulay particularly, my main message for Haitian with that film is that we need to think about the impact of our actions before we take them. I know we've been suffering for a long time, but that doesn't mean that we need to hurt each other to get what we need.
3: Filmmaker Alexandrine Benjamin doesn't just hope her film will help heal her country. She has found that it's a touchstone of her own.
2: For the past 3 years, Nat Boulay has been some kind of therapy for me, you know, allowing me to connect with people every now and then. And it keeps me grounded, you know, reminding me why I decided to make the choices that I made. And that even though it can be hard now, you know, but at some point, I'm gonna get to where I am. I'm meant to, you know, it's very important for me to keep creating content that can impact people's lives in a positive way. We need to be taking care of each other. No one is gonna do it for us. No other nations, not the United States, not Canada, not France. We are responsible for ourselves, and we need to act like that.

Thanks to filmmaker Alexandrine Benjamin for sharing her life and work with me. You can learn more at alexandrinebe.com. The song Shishiodoshi is by Stevia Sphere on Bandcamp. The song Sun Soleil is originally by Haitian singer Dina B, and this performance is by Jaina Sayir. 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
3: Tomás Aviña de Gracia, Wenceslao Ruiz Flores, Guadalupe Ramírez Lara, Apolonio Plasencia Ramírez.
4: When you say somebody's name that has not been said for 65 years, it goes out into the atmosphere, it goes out into the spirit world.
3: Maria Rodriguez.
4: It tells them they're not alone, or they're thought of, or they're loved.
3: Ramon Paredes Gonzalez.
4: I think that's one of the reasons why Woody wanted the names to be said.
5: What do you call a person who breaks the law by crossing the border into the United States? An illegal immigrant? An alien? Jesus?

Nearly 70 years ago, Woody Guthrie asked a similar question when he wrote Deportee. The poem was an indictment of a New York Times article about a plane crash in California in 1947.

0: all 32 people on board died, including 4 Americans and 28 Mexican nationals who were being deported. When the Times covered the story, they honored the Americans. They listed their names, where they were from, and named their surviving family members. When it came to the Mexicans, they said only that there were 28 of them, and that they were deportees. In his poem, Woody asks, "Who are all of these friends? How can we call them by no other name than deportee?" Tim Hernandez is a poet and a professor.
1: You know, I'm the third generation here in the United States, so I'm diluted. But
0: his friend, Lance Canales, is a custodian and a musician.
2: The kind of music that I perform is folk music by way of Delta blues. It's all the same. It really is the same.
0: 3 years ago, they teamed up to search for the lost deportees. It began when Tim was researching farm labor camps at the Fresno County Library.
1: That's when I saw these headlines that said, you know, 100 people see an airplane fall out of the sky. Farm labor crash, 32 dead.
0: The plane had taken off with 4 Americans, the pilot, the co-pilot, the stewardess, the immigration officer, and 28 Mexican nationals. It left early in the morning from Oakland, heading to the San Diego border, where the Mexicans would be dropped off for deportation. As they were flying over the Diablo mountain range, the wing caught fire and flew off.
1: The first responder was a man named Red Gaston, or Red Childers, actually. He saw bodies come flying out of the airplane. To him, it looked like some folks actually leapt.
0: What were thought to be the remains of the Americans were sent home. The remains of the Mexicans were not.
1: Whatever of their remains they could find, they rounded up, put them in 28 caskets, and they buried the 28 caskets at Holy Cross Cemetery in Fresno, California.
0: The mass grave was barely marked.

0: parties. Tim recognized this story. He knew it was the one Woody wrote about. But he didn't know the crash happened so close to home. He didn't know the bodies were buried, essentially, in his backyard. He grew up around the migrant farmer camps in California's Central Valley, along with his friend, Lance Canales.
1: When I found out that they're buried in our backyard, you know, it hit home, and it hit home really hard. My dad always taught me about what life was for him.
0: Many of the Mexicans killed were part of the Braceros program. Braceros in Spanish means arms. During World War II, the United States imported a few hundred thousand Mexicans a year to plant and pick our food while we fought. Lance grew up listening to his dad tell stories about Braceros.
1: He told me the story over and over, different accounts of it, but it was the same story.
0: It begins with his dad, a kid at the time, crossing the border into Mexico with his father and loading up their flatbed truck.
1: And they pushed in as many as they could because they got paid by the head.
0: Once the bed was full, they drove back across the border to deliver workers to farms in the South and Midwest.
1: They would drive for 13, 14 hours.

0: Lance's dad and granddad used to work as farm laborers. They picked crops from sunup to sundown, bent over in the heat. When the war began, they were offered the slightly better job of sitting in the shade of a truck, transporting the braceros. Lance's dad and granddad were Mexican-American. In the back of the truck were Mexicans from Mexico.
1: People that looked just like him, he had to treat them like cattle, and that was his words. We had to treat them like cattle,

0: Lance and Tim had Woody's question on the tip of their tongues. Who were these 28 Mexicans? Lance, who plays Delta Blues around the Central Valley, decided to add Deportee to his set list, but he struggled to put the song into his own voice.
1: Do I just play it like everybody else, or do I do my own version of it and put my pain in it, my father's pain, those words, they treat us like cattle, they treat us like cattle. Do I put that in there?
0: Tim began searching for names. He started at the Fresno Hall of Records.
2: I naively said, can I get the original list, the real official list of the people that died? And they said, we have to be related to one of them.
0: Next, he tried Fresno's Holy Cross Cemetery, where the caskets are buried.
2: First, I knocked on the door a few times, sent some emails and phone calls, and no one responded. And I think they just thought...
0: Tim took a different tack. He went to the cemetery's website, this time looking for a Latino surname. And he found the brand new director, Carlos Rascon. Rascon agreed to help, and a few weeks later gave a list to Tim, but it wasn't accurate.
2: There was misspellings, like simple things like the name Salvador. They had it spelled as Salvador without the L.
0: Tim took the rough sketch to Fresno's bilingual newspaper and asked the editor to put a call out to families of the victims. 2 weeks later, he got an email.
2: It was in Spanish. It was like the greatest email of my life. It was like, you know... Mr. Hernandez, my name is Jaime Ramirez. I'm the grandson and nephew of two of the passengers on the airplane.
0: Jaime is the grandson of Ramon Paredes Gonzalez and the grandnephew of Guadalupe Ramirez Lara. When the two met, Jaime gave Tim more than just the names of his ancestors. He told their story. Ramon and Guadalupe were in-laws. They came from a small agricultural town northeast of Mexico City.
2: A village in Guanajuato called Charco de Pantoja.
0: They worked on a farm there.
2: They were part of an ejido, right? It was a land co-op.
0: In the late 40s, they illegally crossed into the United States to make money to help the farm. While they were here, Ramon, Jaime's grandfather, sent love letters home to his wife. Jaime shared the last letter his family received with Tim.
2: It's amazing. It's so amazing. It's just a very, you know, very sort of practical letter. Here I am working hard. Yes, I admit I did gamble away some of my money, but, you know, it was a dumb thing. And it's like, you know, just, and then, you know, but please, whatever garbanzo beans you still have home, just sell them and use the money for whatever you need. And I miss you, I love you, that kind of thing.
0: The Ramirez family had another document. It was an article published by Fresno's local independent, El Faro.
2: And that newspaper is the only one that printed all the names. They were all accurate.
0: Tim showed it to Lance, and they decided to etch the names, which had been lost for nearly 70 years, into stone. On Labor Day of 2013, they held a memorial service at the mass grave. 700 people came, including an older woman from Mexico.
2: You know, she was just this beautiful, she's very sort of small in stature, but she's just this big in presence.
0: Caratina Ramirez. The daughter of Ramon Ramirez Paredes.
2: And all she said to me was, you know, you have a place in God's heaven.
0: The memorial service went on for hours. They held mass and several musicians performed. When it came time to unveil the new headstone, Tim and Lance were standing in a circle with members of the Ramirez family.
1: Wow. We unveiled it. And I looked down and this thing was so massive.
2: All their names are on there. 32 leaves are carved out because of Woody Guthrie's lyrics. You know, who are these friends all scattered like dry leaves? You know, the radio says they're just deportees.
0: Then it was time for Lance to perform. He asked Tim and Jaime to join him on stage. As he sang, Tim began to read the first of 28 names.
3: Tomás Aviña de Gracia. Wenceslao Ruiz Flores. Jose Valdivia Sanchez.
1: When he got to the second name, people in the crowd started saying, Descansen Paz. It was just here and there. One lady in the back and one lady off to the side and some old man in the front. Descansen Paz. Descansen Paz. Then Jaime read the last 14. And he was reading his grandfather's name and his great uncle's name. The crowd was just Descansen Paz. Descanse en paz.
3: Wenceslao Ruiz Flores.
1: Descanse en paz.
3: Baldomero Marcas Torres.
1: Rest in peace.
0: 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I'm Abby Wendell.

0: This is Bird Note. Snowy owls are glamour birds. When some fly south from the Arctic to adorn fence posts and driftwood logs in the northern United States, people turn up in flocks to see them. But these owls are infrequent visitors to the lower 48, even in winter. Most snowy owls stay in the Arctic all year long, hunting through both the long hours of summer and the darkness of winter. So, what time of day do snowy owls hunt when they come south? Are they diurnal, or daytime hunters, or nocturnal ones? Where the big owls winter farther south, many hunt from dusk into night. During the day, they often stand on the same perch, snoozing on and off. But around sunset, the white-feathered hunters begin to appear restless, fluffing their feathers and gliding from perch to perch. As dusk sets in, these opportunists fly out to seek their prey, rodents and rabbits in the fields, ducks and shorebirds along the coasts. They will even fly out over the water to take sleeping seabirds. Have you seen a snowy owl in your neck of the woods? Share a photo on our Facebook page at Bird Note Radio. For Bird Note, I'm Mary McCann.
1: Record Ben Roulette, episode number 186. This is John Maynard.
2: And this is John Kessler. 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
1: And the Record Bin Roulette wheel lands on Labor Day.
2: Songs about work.
1: You know, John, America was built on the toil, the sweat of men who wielded hammers and axes, men who worked with iron and steel. This is their story. This is their music.
2: Timberjack. High climbing, setting chokers, it's tough work, but so is mining coal.

0: Hello? Anybody down there?
1: At the bottom of this mine lies a big, big man.
2: It's Big John Maynard.
3: I know, I'm just screwing around.
1: Big John.
2: Did we lead you to believe that it was just men that did the work?
3: Oh, we

0: John, did you know there are women railroad engineers?
1: Yeah, she's named Dinah.
0: Possibly, but shows how few there are.
2: Don't you hear the captain shouting, Dinah, blow your horn.
1: So, Maynard, have you ever worked an all-nighter?
0: You mean when daylight come and me one go home?
3: Daylight come and me one go home.
4: Too loud, man. I can still hear you. Would you mind leaving the room?
5: Okay.
2: It's been a hard

0: Well, you've just heard a litany of songs about toil, sweat, and hard labor.
1: I guess there's only one thing left to say.
0: Yeah, what's that?
2: Take this job and shove it. I ain't working here no more.
1: Good song if you have another job lined up. This is John Maynard.
0: And this is John Kessler. 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

0: 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I'm Dr. Wendy Suzuki.
1: All right. I often ask, who is more excited the first day of class, the students or the teacher? Who do you think? Do you get excited coming to class? I get excited coming to class.
0: I was a freshman at UC Berkeley, and I was taking a class that first semester of my freshman year. It was a freshman honors seminar, and so there were only about 15 students in the class, and the class was called The Brain and Its Potential. It was taught by an amazing instructor.
1: My name is Marion Diamond, and I've been teaching here for many decades because I love to awaken students to anatomy.
0: And she told us all about the brain. In fact, that very first day, I'll never forget, she was standing in front of the classroom. And first of all, she looked like a Hollywood movie star. She had this blonde, bouffant hairdo. She was very tall, very beautiful woman with a white lab coat over a beautiful skirt and blouse. And in front of her on the table was a flowery hat box.
1: Now, do you know what the most complex mass of protoplasm on this earth is? What do you think it would be?
0: She opened that hat box very dramatically, and she pulled out a real preserved human brain.
1: A brain, sure, without a doubt. Can anybody tell me anything more complex than the human brain?
0: For a little freshman at UC Berkeley who had never seen a human brain before, that was one of the most memorable moments of my entire college career.
1: I want you to appreciate what you carry in the top of your heads, because this mass only weighs 3 pounds, and yet it has the capacity to conceive of a universe a billion light years across. Isn't that phenomenal?
0: It really is the most complex structure known to mankind. It underlies our creativity and our personalities. And not only that, but it can grow and change in response to the environment.
1: It is a phenomenal mass. And it's housed in the human body. They have a symbiotic relationship. The brain affects the body. The body affects the brain.
0: And with all of that, I was agog and just thought, this is the most exciting, interesting, fascinating thing I've ever heard of. I'm so glad I'm in college. I want to be a neuroscientist. Marion Diamond was, well, to this day, she's the best teacher that I've ever experienced in my entire career. And it's because she was so present and engaged and fascinated, truly fascinated with the material that she was presenting. She has the flair for the dramatic, and she wrote everything on the chalkboard. She said it was because if I write it down, you're going to write it down, and that gets it into your memory. And so at the end of the class, you've already learned most of what you need to learn.
1: I have to tell you why I still use chalkboard and do not use PowerPoint, because I've studied learning mechanisms long enough to know that it takes time to take in the

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1: And you can think of it kind of like the Disney World of environment. And what she showed was the brains of rats raised in those enriched environments were actually bigger. The outer covering of the brain called the cortex actually grew significantly larger compared to rats that were raised in impoverished environments where there was only one rat in a cage with no toys.
2: So we decided to publish it, and I spoke to the American Association of Anatomists. The first big conference that I had ever spoken at, there weren't too many women on the agenda. When I finished, a man in the back row, I mean, it was a big auditorium, stood up and shouted, "Young lady, that brain cannot change." Nobody had thought that you could have an enriched environment specifically change a brain, and an impoverished one change a brain. This was a first. Nobody else had made such measurements and found these results. We were terribly excited about it.
1: Her work in this environmental enrichment and brain plasticity was so influential on me. I was fascinated both with the brain and with brain plasticity. And so when I went to graduate school, I definitely was drawn to other forms of experiments that addressed brain plasticity. And my form of brain plasticity that I became fascinated with in graduate school was memory. Everyday brain plasticity. If I learn something new, if I learn the name of somebody new, and I'm able to remember it sometime later, my brain has changed. And I wanted to try and understand what that change was and really identify it. It's funny, physiology, that is recording from brain cells, you have to say is a little bit like fishing. You don't know exactly what's there. I know the hippocampus is involved. I don't know what I'm going to find there. So I put my little fishing rod, which is a very, very thin microelectrode, down into the hippocampus so I can listen in on what these cells are doing. I would be listening to a cell as an animal was starting to learn something new. And the cell wouldn't be doing much of anything. It would just be firing every once in a while that I could hear on the audio monitor. But then, one day, I noticed that just as the animal started to learn a particular association, this cell that was on the end of my electrode started to fire more and more consistently right as the animal was learning this, and continued the fire as the animal really put it into his memory more and more strongly. We call that consolidating the memory. He got better and better. And by the end of the session, he was performing that association at 100% correct. And I thought, well, maybe I was hearing things. But then I went back and analyzed the data, and what I saw is that this cell, in about 20% of all the cells that are recorded from in the hippocampus, would change dramatically just as the animal was learning a new association. Once I got used to it, I could actually hear this happening. And listening to those cells and being able to identify them as we listened to them was kind of like listening to the birth of a new memory. It was so exciting to find these cells. Again, it was a little bit like fishing. I didn't know whether I was going to catch a tiny little fish or a big fish. It turned out to be a pretty big fish because this was the finding that got me tenure at New York University. It was very, very important kind of professionally for me, but just so exciting because it literally took 5 years to get this experiment off the ground, to get the animals to learn and to be able to get the recordings to work. And even then, after everything was working, we didn't know what we were going to get. That doesn't guarantee success. But I have to say that I realized at that point that there was something amiss. I had turned into my own lab rat, just going from my home to work and working really hard to

0: get all this work done and going back home and going to sleep. And, you know, I was living in New York City and there was so much out there and I was taking advantage of none of it. Not only that, I was about 20 pounds overweight because of the amazing takeout food in New York. And I realized at some point that I needed to rebalance my life in lots of different ways. And I marched straight to the new gym that opened up not too far away from my work. And I signed up. And I signed up for a personal trainer, too, to make sure that I would come to the gym and get my workouts in. And that was the best thing that I could do. It was amazing. You start training regularly and your body responds, just like the brain. Put the brain in an environment, it responds. That's what I learned in Marion Diamond's lab. And I was learning on my own, the hard way, that you put yourself in the situation and your body responds. It did so actually beautifully. And I ended up losing 25 pounds and I felt great.
1: That goes for the brain as well as for muscles. You use it or you lose it.
2: Use it or lose it. With use, you grow branches. With disuse, sitting around doing nothing, you lose it.
3: Right, left, right, left. Everybody do it with me. Right, left, right, left. And I say, I am Superman strong. You say,
4: I am Superman strong.
3: I say, I am.
0: I found this workout that I loved, and this is a workout that combines physical movements from kickboxing and dance and yoga with positive spoken affirmations. So you yell things out like, I believe I will succeed and I am strong now.
3: Super, super strong.
4: I am super, super.
3: First move is push it.
0: I loved it so much that I learned how to teach it myself.
3: Okay, deep knees.
0: And once I got to this higher level of working out regularly, something quite amazing happened. I noticed changes in my brain. What did I notice first? Well, the first thing I noticed was mood. My mood was just sky high. And we know that this is happening because exercise enhances neurotransmitters that increase your mood. Neurotransmitters like serotonin and noradrenaline and dopamine, the neurotransmitter important for reward. But it wasn't just that. I noticed that my memory was better. I was able to pull things out of my memory and put them together and new and interesting ways better than I had before. And my attention was definitely better. I could pay attention longer and stronger throughout the day. So we know that exercise can change mood. Exercise is shifting and increasing certain neurochemicals and neurotrophins, growth factors in the hippocampus that enhance the birth of brand new brain cells in the hippocampus, which should blow everybody's mind. It blew my mind when it became clear from the rodent literature that exercise can speed up the birth. It gives you more brand new hippocampal cells, and those hippocampal cells live longer and incorporate into your hippocampus. I know how important the hippocampus is for memory, and I want as many new hippocampal cells as I can get.
3: Here we ask, what do you want in your life? What are you working for? I say, I want it, I want it, I really, really want it. You!
4: I want it, I really, really want it.
3: Do you want it, do you want it, do you really, really want it?
4: I want it, I want it, I really, really want it.
0: What is the mechanism that physical exercise that is moving your body and getting your muscles active and getting a sweat up and getting your cardiorespiratory rate up, how exactly is that changing your brain? I've told you about correlations. You exercise and you get increases in neurotrophins and increases in different neurotransmitters. We still don't know exactly why they're going up. And that is a fascinating question. And so my dream lab is to have multi-level questions being asked. At the human level, we're going to be doing these behavioral studies and identifying the tasks and also looking at the patterns of brain activity using functional magnetic resonance imaging to show how the brain is changing after exercise, but have collaborators doing work in rodents and other species so you can ask those questions about what are the factors from the body that are affecting the brain. It's a real mind-body kind of question that I think is so fascinating, and I want to be able to put those levels of questions together in this kind of new direction that I'm going. So as I became more interested in the effects of exercise on brain function, I went back to look at the literature to try and understand where these findings had originated. And I realized that these findings came directly from Marion Diamond's original observations that when you raise rats in enriched environments, their brains get bigger and stronger and have more neurotransmitters. Those original studies that inspired me as a freshman. It turns out that we later found that a key component of those enriched environments that were making all of those amazing brain changes was the increased exercise that the animals got in the enriched environments. So when I realized that, it was like a sign. It felt like I was coming home to my original love in neuroscience, and I knew that that was the right scientific question for me. Marion Diamond has not only influenced my science, but she's profoundly influenced my teaching as well. I've now taught hundreds of students in an introductory neuroscience course, and I have to tell you, I have my own hat box now. And every time I lift that brain out of the hat box, I bring Marion into my classroom. You've been listening to Totally Cerebral from PRX, produced by Julie Burstein, with editing and sound design by Derek John. Location recording by David Gorin in New York. We've had production assistance today from Nell Waxberger. Our executive producer is John Barth, and we've had help from Genevieve Sponsler and Lily Bowie. This episode was recorded at Argo Studios in New York City. Many thanks to Luna Productions for allowing us to use excerpts from their documentary film and web series, My Love Affair with the Brain, The Life and Science of Dr. Marion Diamond, which you can see at lunaproductions.com. Thanks so much for listening. I'm Dr. Wendy Suzuki.

0: I am 50 feet underwater, alone, a quarter mile offshore from the Kohala coast of Hawaii Island. The fish on my stringer are bleeding into the current.
1: I can see the faint copper trace dissolve into blue.
0: Something in the water around me is reading the signal. Then the shadow comes. 15 feet of tiger shark, striped and deliberate, materializing from the haze the way large things do underwater. Not approaching so much as arriving. She circles once. Her eyes find mine. She stops. I do not turn away. I hold position, eye to eye, and I wait. People who haven't spent years in the ocean read this as confrontation, a near-death experience to recount at dinner parties. But I see a shark almost every dive. The shark is not a metaphor. She is a Tuesday. Hanging there in the blue while she decides what I am, I think about my father. Dr. Moges Bizuna, born in Harar, Ethiopia in 1944, the son of a wealthy man who refused to acknowledge him, raised in a shack by his mother. At 10 years old, he left home and traveled 50 miles to find a school, because the town he came from had no school past the third grade, and he had already decided that the ceiling above him was not his ceiling. He's 81 years old now. He's losing his vision. The man who chased light across continents can no longer read his phone. There's a story my father told at every party, every family gathering, every holiday table throughout my childhood in Indianapolis. He told it the way people tell stories that contain them, not to inform, but to return. He was 10 years old, sharing a single rented room with four other boys at the school 50 miles from home. They paid $2 a month, pennies, for injera and shurawat twice a day and a place to sleep. When winter came and the days grew shorter, they were offered candles for 25 cents each. One boy refused to pay his share. The other four children, including my father, each paid extra and bought the candles themselves. They were 10 years old. They had already learned that the agreement, everyone contributes, everyone benefits, was the only structure that worked. You did not wait for perfect conditions. You filled the gap and moved forward. But the boy who refused to pay used the light the most. He sat closest to the candle. He read the longest. He seemed to believe he was clever. So they took their blankets and built a wall around him. If he would not pay for the light, he would not receive it. But the enclosure had a flaw. They couldn't seal the ceiling. Light leaked through the top and pooled inside his fort. While they shivered in open air, he was warm and illuminated. And because he was 10 years old and hadn't yet learned the cost of certain kinds of cleverness, he began to read aloud, just to let them know. So they sat in the dark, together, and refused to buy light at all. The boy had fashioned his own candle from fat and cloth. The smell spread through the neighborhood until neighbors arrived with sticks and taught him a lesson that reason could not. After that, he paid his share. They lit the candle. They all had light. My father told this story laughing, not as a lesson. He never said, "And so you see, the moral is," he told it as a memory that delighted him, that contained something true about how the world works. He laughed at the rancid candle. He laughed at the neighbors. He laughed at the image of 5 10-year-old boys negotiating the economics of shared light. I retold it at his 70th birthday party in Indianapolis. He had forgotten the story entirely. He listened to me tell it and laughed with his whole body, as if though hearing it for the first time. By then it had already passed from him to me so completely that he no longer needed to carry it.

My parents fled Ethiopia in 1978. The Derg, the military junta, had marked my father for arrest. He had one night. He left immediately, going into hiding in the countryside. My mother stayed behind with their toddler, Umsalu, hoping the danger would pass. It didn't. By April of that year, staying meant dying. They walked to Sudan, on foot. They reached a camp, and it was there, in the space between one life and the next, that I was conceived. Not planned, not an accident, but the natural consequence of two people who had survived something together and were still choosing to believe in the future. They did not know if they would make it to Frankfurt. They conceived me anyway. They moved forward anyway. They released the outcome anyway.

They reached Frankfurt, where I would be born a few months later. My father's brother, Alamayo, was painting a hunger cloth for a German church. That commission financed my parents' flight from Sudan. In 1981, after my first birthday, the White Harvest Church in Indianapolis sponsored our immigration to the United States. My brother rejoined us a year later, after 4 years of separation, held whole by his grandmother, while my parents rebuilt a life on the other side of the world.

0: My father completed his PhD. He taught anatomy and physiology for 30 years. The architecture of the human body, how systems connect, how structure supports function, how every visible action depends on invisible preparation. He was teaching the same thing in the classroom he had learned in horror. He just had a different language for it by then. Last week, my children's mother called and asked me to take the kids. My daughter, Mary Coco, 12. My son, Mogus Mackay, 10, named for his grandfather. Later that night, she sent me a message. Thank the kids. I didn't know what she meant. I asked them about it in the morning. Mary has been making sea creatures from beads and elastic cord, squids, octopuses, starfish, and selling them to her classmates. Mogus learned to make them too and sells the same item for $20 that his sister sells for $10. He has always understood leverage. When they arrived at their mother's house and found her upset, they didn't ask for an explanation. They came up with a plan. Mary gave Mogus $50, money they had made themselves, at school, with their hands, and sent him out into the rain to find something to ease her mother's pain. He walked to 4 stores. He selected a necklace, her favorite lemonade, and a small jade cat, because their mother loves cats. Mary stayed home and watched her baby half-sibling until the boyfriend came back from work. They left the gifts and a note on the bed and said nothing about it afterward. I did not teach them to do this. I recognized it. I have seen it before. In a cold room in horror. In a refugee camp in Sudan. In a retirement community in Charlotte where my father can no longer see his grandchildren's faces. My father traveled 50 miles. I descend 50 feet. My children spent $50, not because they were told, but because darkness asked and they answered with what light they had. My father's losing his vision. A window once open is now closing. I cannot fix this. What I can do is keep diving, keep teaching, keep raising Mogus and Mary Coco in the light of what was passed to me. Now it passes forward again, in small, unremarkable acts. A necklace, a lemonade, a jade cat left silently on a bed.
1: Once upon a most early time was a Neolithic man, and he lived cavily in a cave, and he wore very few clothes, and he couldn't read, and he couldn't write, and he didn't want to, and except when he was hungry, he was quite happy. Now listen and attend.

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1: Neville Vomerance has been bitten more than 20 times by some of the deadliest snakes on Earth.
2: Mambas, cobras, puff adders, full range of snake species that you could expect in the area where he's based in South Africa.
1: That's environmental journalist Victoria Malloy. She wrote about Neville and the emerging new science around antivenoms in a recent piece for Smithsonian Magazine.
2: In his line of work, he rescues and relocates snakes. So he'll actually get calls out from people in his area who maybe have found them in their home, in their office, that kind of thing. And so just being in close proximity, he's very much frontline engaging with them.
1: Neville runs an educational reptile park containing the snakes and other creatures he rescues. His first real bite was back in 1971. A black mamba got him right through the cloth of the capture bag.
2: The fangs came out through the bag and got him on the hand, like in the finger.
1: Though painful, that one turned out to be what's called a dry bite.
2: Not enough venom got into his system for him to suffer, you know, the potential fatal effects from it.
1: Yeah.
2: But, of course, not every bite is going to be like that, right?
1: Sure enough, 3 years later, in 1974, Neville was bitten again by a black mamba, and this time the outcome was way more intense.
2: A mamba bite can be fatal in under an hour.
1: So he sped to the nearby hospital for treatment. He was in such severe respiratory distress that he was injected with 22 vials of antivenom.
2: That's when he discovered he was allergic to antivenom. It was administered to him, and his body almost immediately went into an anaphylactic shock response.
1: He pulled through and recovered. But then, many decades later, in 2019, he was bitten and again had a reaction to the antivenom.
2: After sustaining multiple green mamba bites, doctors made the risky decision to use antivenom again, despite knowing his allergy, and it triggered anaphylaxis almost immediately. His airway closed, his temperature spiked, and he went into cardiac arrest, subsequently spending 18 hours in the ICU.
1: Oh my goodness. From the remedy.
2: From the remedy, yes. In his words, the thing that's supposed to save you becomes the thing that can kill you. People are under the impression that it is a life-saving treatment, and in many cases it is, but it also has inherent risks of its own.
1: Why was the antivenom such an issue for him? Why did he have this anaphylactic reaction?
2: Basically, it's derived from horse serum. And that's the reason for the allergy. It's animal proteins that the body recognizes as foreign. So that generates that allergic response. And the process of immunizing horses to produce the antibodies, that really hasn't changed in over 120 years. That's still the way that it's made.
1: Wow.
2: But as you can imagine, when fighting a toxin like venom, you need the neutralizing antibodies, and those antibodies have to come from somewhere. And so horses have robust immune systems capable of producing large quantities of antibodies. Their size also allows for repeated blood draws, and they generally tolerate the immunization process well. But it's also the reason why severe reactions tend to be prominent.
1: Again, because of those foreign proteins from the horse blood. And how common is this kind of severe reaction?
2: One study of antivenom use in South Africa found that 47% of patients suffered anaphylaxis. And of those, 29% needed a breathing tube inserted.
1: So this clearly suggests that there's a problem with the current antidote to snake bites.
2: Indeed.
1: From Smithsonian Magazine and PRX Productions, this is There's More to That, the show that considers the dangers of the natural world and bites back. I'm Ari Daniel. In this episode, we slither into the science of snake venom, the global health concern around fatal snake bites, and what's being done to create more effective remedies. Stay tuned. So what did these severe reactions mean, Victoria, for the way that antivenoms can be distributed?
2: So because of those risks, antivenom is generally only administered in larger hospitals that are equipped to be able to intubate and resuscitate people if needed. And if you think about where venomous snakes inhabit, we're talking like vast rural areas in places like sub-Saharan Africa, South and Southeast Asia, Australia, parts of the Americas, particularly communities that live in rural areas that could easily be like 2 to 3 hour drive from the nearest hospital.
1: Boy.
2: And when we're talking about something like a mamba that we know can be fatal in under an hour, that poses a serious issue.
1: Hospital access and severe allergic reactions aren't the only potential pitfalls to caring for people with snake bites.
2: Antivenom mismatches can be an issue as well because they're not a universal broad spectrum. It's based on being able to match the antivenom that's been targeted to a specific species.
1: Most of the time, that is.
2: And in some cases, diagnostic tools when hospitals are kind of limiting as well, in the sense that they might not be able to identify what species the snake bite is from, in which case if you're using an antivenom that's targeting one species and the snake bite is from another, then that's going to reduce effectiveness.
1: And I'm sure some of these snake bites, they happen so fast and people aren't experienced in taxonomic differentiation of the snakes to know what they've been bit by.
2: That's right.
1: So what tends to happen to snake bite victims in these areas that may be located too far from a hospital or that have limited supply?
2: People are unfortunately just dying. I read this one report of a woman who I guess was walking home from somewhere and needed to stop and relieve herself. And so she walked into the brush and then got bit and she ended up dying.
1: Oh.
2: Another woman who was getting out of her shower discovered a cobra that was in her bathroom. She got bit and unfortunately, died. That's a sad reality for a lot of people, I'm afraid.
1: How big of an issue are snake bites currently worldwide?
2: According to the World Health Organization, an estimated 5 million people are bitten by snakes worldwide each year.
1: More than 125,000 of those people die.
2: And three times as many survivors are left with permanent disabilities, like disfiguring, loss of limbs, to the point where snake bite envenoming has been classified as a high priority neglected tropical disease by the WHO.
1: But there are scientists out there working hard to develop safer, cheaper, broader spectrum, and more widely available treatments, like Irene Kolick.
3: I remember the description of the job, and it was for snake bite toxins, finding antibodies against them, and that immediately drew me in.
1: That was around 6 years ago, when she started working with the Snake Bite Project at Scripps Research in Southern California.
3: There hasn't been a lot of change in that technology, whereas there's been a ton of change in how we discover antibodies, how we engineer them. And so it was a unique opportunity for that.
1: The big thing, she says, is being able to identify the antibody for each toxin in a snake's venom. And that's something we don't actually know with today's horseblood antivenoms.
3: We know that there's antibodies in there that neutralize the snake toxins, but we don't know anything about their sequences. We don't know how to make them, and they're always going to be a different set of antibodies. One horse will make its own version of antibodies against the toxins, and that may change over the horse's lifetime as well.
1: So Irene and her colleagues are making synthetic antibodies in the lab instead.
3: It's a much more consistent product, then you can trim down the number of antibodies that are actually needed in the formulation.
1: It also has the potential to be cheaper. The way antivenoms are made and distributed today isn't exactly cost-effective.
3: Maintaining those large animal farms, they are very, very expensive. Routinely having to bleed the horses, and in the case of venom, the horses need to be what they call hyper-immunized, so routinely injected with venom samples over a long course of time. So the blood is collected, it's separated out into the plasma versus the cells. and the antibodies are essentially there in the plasma, and the amount of product you're getting from that can be very, very small, and they require very high doses. In the United States, sometimes people can end up with $80,000 worth of antivenom, $100,000, depending on how many vials they needed to have administered. Who is paying for that is, again, another question.
1: And it's so expensive because it's this very elaborate, labor-intensive, horse-involving process.
3: Yeah, I mean, maintaining those farms is one thing. It's also a drug that isn't that commonly used, doesn't have a huge market for it. It's not a lucrative thing for a lot of companies to develop further on. The price of those farms is also something that's difficult to drive down further mm-hmm. with typical market dynamics. But if we were able to switch over to a synthetic means of producing the antibodies, which is what our lab is working on and other labs around the world as well, that is something that could come down in price as technologies develop to make the cells more efficient in producing those antibodies, to make the media cheaper potentially. There is potential to bring the cost of that down further.
1: Irene's lab is trying to do just that. They're using simple yeast as the medium to search for specific antibodies to combat each snake venom toxin.
3: We're able to screen through billions of different antibody clones in a huge library of these yeast cells that are displaying a different antibody type. And we can expose them then to a certain toxin from a snake or anything we're looking to target, and then continually sort down which ones are actually working, and then have some lead candidates that we can then synthesize, study more rigorously. Hmm. So the yeast is a really useful system for that.
1: A little more wieldy than a horse.
3: Yeah, the yeasts are very pleasant to work with. You can essentially pour the media down the drain. It's just like all the other breweries that are here in San Diego. It's a non-toxic, non-hazardous species. It's the same species used in brewing beer and making bread. So, yeah, they smell like beer and bread.
1: What a lovely microscopic collaborator.
3: Yeah.
1: This approach arose, at least in part, from the way that research on AIDS treatment has been conducted.
3: It seems like it's very different than HIV, but there were actually a lot of parallels that the founders of the project saw in looking for antibodies that are what we call broadly neutralizing, so they can hit multiple variants. So, of course, with the HIV virus, it's always coming up with new variants at its pace of evolution, but studying the antibodies that are the most effective by the very, very few people that make them, that neutralize that virus. We saw parallels in that to the case of snakebite, where you also have many, many different variants of the same toxin found in different species of snakes around the world.
1: And they have made some progress. Irene's team has targeted one type of protein in particular, called the three-finger toxin. That's one of the worst toxin types because it can cause full paralysis in a bite victim, including closure of the airways.
3: We did develop an antibody that was very broad across that toxin type found in all sorts of elapids in Australia, Asia, Africa. But of course, we have to do that for multiple of the other toxin types.
1: A quick note on snakes here. There are thousands of identified toxins lurking among the hundreds of different venomous snakes around the world, but essentially these snakes are divided into two main families.
3: There's the elapids, which include the cobras, the crates, the mambas, coral snakes, sea snakes, and then the other family is the vipers, which includes your rattlesnakes, puff adders, saw scale vipers, and both of them contribute to a lot of the snake bite deaths, but they have very different venoms. The snakes are usually identified based on their fangs. So the elapids have these short fixed fangs, and the vipers have these longer retractable fangs.
1: The holy grail is to ultimately find a truly universal antivenom across both families, but
3: since the toxin profiles are so different between vipers and elapids, it does make sense to have two separate antivenoms for that.
1: So you're saying you would need a universal elapid antivenom and a universal viper antivenom?
3: Yeah, and again, how universal that can be is still a question. It is a problem as well with snake bite that people don't often know what type of snake bit them and what type of antivenom that they're going to need. But it is at least a bit easier to identify whether the snake was an elapid or a viper. They do look different, but also they're going to leave a different type of mark behind at the bite site based on those different type of fangs that they have. Also, from a development standpoint, limiting the number of antibodies that you actually need in that cocktail formulation is an advantage, more simple to manufacture, but also pushing through the clinic to get regulatory approval.
1: Irene's lab is focused for now on the elapids. The proteins in elapid venom, those three-finger toxins, are smaller and more stable, which makes them easier to work with.
3: But another colleague in the lab who started around the same time as me was kind of working more on the viper toxin. She had a lot of experience with enzymes and particularly large enzymes that come out of those snakes' venoms. And those ones definitely were more challenging. They were a little more finicky, but people have found antibodies against them.
1: In either case, scientists do need actual toxins in order to analyze them and search for antibodies. One way to get those toxins is from a process called snake milking.
3: It's not milk that you're getting out, it's venom. But it's basically a very experienced snake handler restrains the snake. They have their hand on the head of the snake, and the snake has an inclination to bite and inject venom in that situation. And they collect it into a glass or something like that. And then the snake can routinely do that, but recharges its venom and keeps it going.
1: I think I've seen those videos where they essentially stretch a membrane over like a jar.
3: Yeah.
1: And then they put the snake on it and the fangs go in and then the venom just drips down into the base of the jar.
3: This is the process also of how antivenoms are made these days, is that
1: right.
3: It requires snake milking and then injecting that into a large animal.
1: But just like Irene's lab is making antibodies synthetically, they can also make synthetic toxins for their testing purposes.
3: Just taking the sequence that somebody's discovered for a particular toxin variant, ordering the DNA to make that, synthesizing it in mammalian cells, and then purifying that. So that gives us a number of advantages in knowing exactly which toxin variant it is and to plan those out in a way that we can maximize the diversity of the different toxin sequences that we're looking for. Also, we can make something from a really rare snake, a snake that doesn't do as well in captivity.
1: But using fully synthetic toxins in the research does have some downsides.
3: You don't always know if the synthetic version of what you're making is fully replicating the natural native version. So we found it helpful ultimately to work with both, to both work with our synthetic versions of the toxins and the real thing taken from venoms.
1: Irene's lab is one of many around the world working to push the envelope on snake bite treatment, and she says collaboration with other scientists in this field is critical right now. So what are the various approaches that different research groups are taking?
3: There's another type of antibody called a nanobody in some cases, or also single domain antibody. These are rather unique. They come out of camelids. So they come from camels, alpacas, llamas, and these species have basically developed an alternate means of making an antibody.
1: And those camelid antibodies can be engineered or humanized for therapeutic use.
3: So they essentially immunized alpacas and llamas with venom from the 18 medically relevant species of elapids in Africa. And basically, you're able to do some engineering to discover what are those exact nanobodies that came out of the camel or the llama.
1: And then those antibodies can be made synthetically in the lab. That eliminates the need to consistently inject four-legged mammals with venom and drain their blood to retrieve the plasma. This important study, out of a lab in Denmark, focused exclusively on elapids in Africa, but Irene says even that could be an important step forward.
3: Because if we were to remake the antivenom landscape and have, as we call, recombinant or synthetic antivenom made of human or humanized antibodies, it will definitely be a big advantage of having just a couple that can be made to support the snake bite cases in Africa, the snake bite cases in India, Southeast Asia, South America. And even if it's one that targets some of the snakes in North America or Australia, where there's more money for investing into that type of project or getting a clinical trial going, that's a potential advantage as well.
1: We don't tend to think about snake bites in North America very much. There are certainly deadly snake bites. And is that just because the continent just doesn't have that many?
2: Yeah, you know, when you think about some of the world's deadliest snakes.
1: This is journalist Victoria Malloy again.
2: Like cobras, mambas, those are the ones that have that reputation and they get more media attention just for how deadly they are. And those are generally restricted to certain geographies in the world, right? In the Americas, we have things like rattlesnakes and things like that, but in South Africa, there's many, many, many species that are deadly and are a part of daily existence there.
1: As she was interviewing people in South Africa, Victoria learned about another method to combat snake bites that's being explored in the field by a somewhat small cohort. It relies on a concept called biomimicry.
2: Biomimicry is essentially turning to nature to harness its capabilities. So in my story, I spoke to Donald Schultz, who is a snake expert in South Africa.
1: Like Neville Vollmerans, Donald Schultz helps people remove and relocate snakes.
2: He's seen firsthand the devastating kind of challenges that people face day to day, not having access to the treatment. So he is taking a boots on the ground approach. He clearly recognizes that antivenom needs a real rethinking. He's seen it. He himself has also shared with me that he's allergic to antivenom as well. So he's using his science. He has a veterinary medicine background, and he's using that to look at how you can leverage the innate resistance that non-venomous snakes have, because there's non-venomous snakes that consume venomous snakes, and they don't suffer the effects of the venom in their system.
1: Though not all non-venomous snakes are completely immune to the effects of venom, some do have an innate resistance to the toxins, and Donald Schultz sees that as an interesting lead.
2: So similar to how you're drawing the blood from the horse to get antibodies, he's drawing blood from non-venomous snakes and spinning that into a serum. That is a different type of a treatment than what the likes of Irene is doing at Scripps and other people. But for him, he's driven by immediacy, right? He obviously knows that it's going to take time to rethink antivenom, but he needs another solution also just for himself, because he knows that he has an allergy to antivenom and he operates daily in close proximity, engaging very deadly snakes. He basically refers to himself as the first possible test case for his snake-derived antivenom. He would use it on himself if it was a life-or-death situation.
1: And Irene, the one you found, is it available for people to use now?
3: No. The study we did had in vivo studies showing it was effective in mice, but of course, it would need to be taken through clinical trials and it would need to be formulated with other antibodies to recognize the full cocktail of venom toxins. It is possible that it could be used as an adjunctive treatment to an antivenom. While there are a lot of challenges within this field, one thing that is a nice feature about this particular type of disease, whether the mouse has been bitten or whether the human has been bitten, the antibody is still targeting the snake toxin itself. It's not targeting something that's in the human biology or in the mouse biology. So that's at least a little bit more of an assurance that if we develop something that works on a mouse, it's much more likely to work in a human than some other drugs.
2: I would say that there's real promise in these emerging treatments.
1: This is Victoria again.
2: But as experts rightly point out, that promise really only matters if they can make it into the hands of the communities that need them most. That's going to come down ultimately to human trials, which can pose obstacles. As you can imagine, you know, getting anything from a human clinical trial is going to take some time. And then that coupled with, you know, potential limiting obstacles around politics and governance of prioritization, distribution, training, and even right down to community-based education. It all takes time going from a concept to then having it be made available to people.
1: But Irene says getting to human clinical trials might not be as hard as it used to be.
3: Before COVID, it was very difficult to do a cocktail formulation of antibodies. But some of the COVID formulations were multiple antibodies, and then it started to become a little more accepted. And one would hope for a neglected disease that's been underserved, that at the time where somebody's ready to take something into the clinic, that it can be accepted to study it as the full formulation and do the trials on that.
1: So with luck, the world might not have to wait another century before we have a new way to treat deadly snake bites. To read Victoria's article about the hunt for universal antivenoms, visit SmithsonianMag.com. We'll put links in our show notes. On the next episode of There's More to That, we'll travel back to 1776 and consider the role Abigail Adams and the other founding mothers played at the inception of the nation. 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From PRX, our team is Ali Budner, Cleo Levin, Genevieve Sponsler, Sandra Lopez-Monsalve, and Edwin Ochoa. The executive producer of PRX Productions is Jocelyn Gonzalez. Our episode artwork is by Emily Lankowitz, fact-checking by Stephanie Abramson. I'm Ari Daniel. Thanks for listening. How do you feel about snakes now? Has reporting on this changed anything for you?
2: I was thinking about that, and it's funny because I'm probably like one of maybe the most like snake phobic people, but yet I've covered a lot of stories on them.
1: What's that called? Ophidiophobia?
2: I think so, yeah. I don't know if reporting on them more and learning more about them is taming that phobia or if it's just stoking the fire. That's up for debate. But having said that, you know, I do also feel that knowledge is power. And if anything, I feel more prepared and armed with the information if I ever was to find myself in a situation. Who knows? Maybe in a pinch, I could WhatsApp Neville and get some quick tips.
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5: The sun is red, and I eat peanut butter near a bone-dry cattle trough in a dining chair in the high Nevada August desert. The day before, I woke up wet in the misty rain over Pando Aspen Grove and breathed in life from the world's largest living organism, a massive clone forest. Today, I breathe in the death of a different forest, burning hundreds of miles away and entering my lungs as a thin, then heavy, gray sadness. Antelope, Monitor, the Big Smoky Valley, I cut north, then west, on Highway 50, and the loneliest road in America unfurls in front of me, a black carpet, heading into the smoky sunset.

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2: Until the late 19th century, most every important city had its own Meridian Line. Rome, Jerusalem, Paris, and yes, Washington, D.C. As local tour guide Tim Krepp will tell you, the proof is in Northwest D.C., at a little place called Meridian Hill Park.
3: It got its name because it was once one of the early prime meridians that the United States tried to establish, right along 16th Street, going through the White House and through some of the original markers of Once Upon a Time.
2: Once Upon a Time is actually 1793. And the driving force was then Secretary of State Thomas Jefferson, who, it is said, would be damned if he'd let the United States of America measure its longitude from anywhere overseas. Now, as for why he picked that particular line...
3: The Washington Monument, what would become the Washington Monument, that site, the White House and the Capitol formed a triangle. The north-south leg of that was the Washington Monument to the White House.
2: And that leg formed the natural point for a north-south meridian. Sort of.
4: The Washington Monument was placed a little off the axis because it was a better place to build it up on top of the hill.
2: And it was at the bottom of that very hill that I met up with this guy.
4: I'm Don Hawkins. I'm an architect.
2: And you're also somewhat of an historian.
4: I'm somewhat of an historian. I'm a lover of the city and therefore an historian of it.
2: Hawkins and I met at the actual axis of the White House and the Capitol building, an unassuming 2-foot square granite monument known as the Jefferson Stone or Jefferson Pier.
4: It was called the Jefferson Pier originally because it was on the edge of the water. Tiber Creek ran along here and the water lapped the stone on at least one side.
2: These days, the stone just down the hill from the Washington Monument has water on most sides.
4: It's sitting in a little puddle of water.
2: And at least on the day Hawkins and I visit, nobody seems to notice this little stone that once marked the Washington Meridian. Right now it's being used as a stepping stone for tourists to pose for pictures in front of the Washington Monument.
4: Well, there's almost enough room on the top of it for 2 feet. And if you can get up there with both your feet, you can just see the Capitol building over the way.
2: And if you get down on the ground, you can see an X-shaped groove carved into the stone's top.
4: One running north-south and the other running east-west. And they will point you, theoretically, along the meridian.
2: The north-south grooves, anyway. And if you looked across the groove and you had eagle eyes and X-ray vision, you'd see the White House, then 16th Street, then blocks and blocks north of that, Meridian Hill Park.
3: And if you go all the way to the north, you go all the way up 16th Street, there is a boundary marker towards the top of Washington, D.C., that marks the northern limit of the city, and that's on this line as well.
2: But as tour guide Tim Krepp will tell you, the Washington Meridian along 16th Street, well, it never really took off.
3: We moved the meridian in 1851 to what's now the Bureau of Medicine and Surgery, but was the Naval Observatory in Foggy Bottom. And then the whole thing became moot in the 1880s when we hosted here in Washington, D.C. at an international conference to decide the prime meridian.
2: And that's when everyone agreed on Greenwich as the prime meridian. Or almost everyone, anyway.
3: France and Brazil abstained. I'm not sure what the Brazilian reason was, but the French abstained because the British refused to adopt the metric system. So the Paris meridian lasted until, I want to say, 1914 or so.
2: And now, we all agree on Greenwich, and the Washington Meridian is a remnant of the past, memorialized by a hilly, tree-filled park and a tiny little stone in the shadow of the Washington Monument, placed there by a man who wanted Washington, D.C. to be the middle of the world. I'm Rebecca Shear.
5: 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I'm your host, Laura Hesse Fisher of the MIT Environmental Solutions Initiative. Today, we've invited a guest on the show to help us see climate change not in tons of carbon dioxide, but as a matter of health.
6: 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So the

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1: Public health. And vice versa, all the impacts of climate change can be thought about in terms of how they affect human health.
2: We're interested in drought, which may have important physical and also mental health impacts. We're also interested in flooding. So inland flooding may be associated with higher rates of gastrointestinal illness, for example, as waterborne diseases propagate. We're also interested in wildfires. And the physical health impacts of wildfire smoke are relatively well outlined, including things like cardiovascular disease and respiratory illness.
1: But rather than lecture you with a long list of disasters, we want to help you understand how the field of public health thinks through these challenges so we can put ourselves in a better position to respond. So let's take a journey through how public health officials think about climate change by zeroing in on one type of natural disaster that is intensified by climate change. It's Professor Nori Sarma's main research focus, heat waves.
2: Heat waves are an excellent example of the impacts of climate exposures on health because everybody, as the climate changes, will start to experience higher temperatures in the summertime. And we know that those heat wave periods will not only become more intense, they will happen more often, and they will also be longer in duration.
1: This is very much happening already all over the world. For example, in the summer of 2023, the American Southwest suffered a heat wave that NASA called unprecedented. In Phoenix, Arizona, it was over 110 degrees Fahrenheit for 31 straight days, almost 2 weeks longer than the previous record. So what happens when people have to live through these extremes?
2: The first people who get ill because of extreme heat are the people who have underlying health conditions that may be exacerbated by the heat exposure, like renal insufficiency, cardiovascular disease, etc. So they just tend to become sick a few days earlier.
1: This is really important for hospitals to prepare for. A heat wave can cause a sudden rush to the ER as people with pre-existing conditions all start needing emergency care at the same time.
2: And then as the heat wave continues to occur, who are the people who are just really getting impacted by the extreme heat exposure that otherwise would have been perfectly healthy? For example, from heat stress, heat stroke, heat strain.
1: And if extreme heat is new to your area, healthcare staff might need new training.
2: If someone presents to an emergency department for a heat stroke, it looks very similar to somebody presenting to the emergency department for a regular stroke. But the treatment is totally different. If you're having a heat stroke, they need to get you into an ice bath and make sure you have rehydration, water, and oral rehydration salts. So we need to be interacting and talking with the clinicians so that they know, oh, your patient might actually be having a heat stroke, and here are the things that you can do to try and reduce that adverse health event. We've also seen in the literature that there are mental health impacts of heat exposure. My own research has shown increases in the rates of substance use disorders, mood and anxiety disorders, stress disorders, schizophrenia, self-harm, and a whole host of other mental health outcomes.
1: It turns out that a lot of climate impacts are like this. They surface all different types of vulnerabilities that our society already has.
2: We think of climate change as a threat multiplier, so we do anticipate that climate change will impact different people differently, depending on whether they have pre-existing health conditions, depending on what types of communities they're living in, and what is the resilience that the community has to climate change.
1: Which is why public health includes more than just what happens in clinics and hospitals.
2: Do I live in a community that has the resources to respond to extreme weather? Do we have the money to build a city green space? If I don't have access to a cooling center, do I have an air conditioner in my own home? And if I have an air conditioner in my home, do I experience power outages, or do I have regular access to

0: power? Do you have access to nearby health resources if you need to visit a hospital? Is it close to you or is it far away from you?
1: And the answers to those questions are going to vary a lot from place to place.
0: One of the primary things that we have seen in our work is that it really helps to have the communities that are most impacted by the changing climate participate and have a seat at the table when it comes to discussing what is the right intervention. So one of the most excellent extreme heat adaptation plans that we have in the U.S. is the New York City Heat Adaptation Plan. And one of the things that they recommend is when it's hot outside, go visit a cooling center, go to the nearest mall that is air conditioned, or go to a movie theater. So we carried that heat adaptation plan over into the city of Ahmedabad, which is in the northern state of Gujarat, India. And the feedback that we received from the community in Ahmedabad was it's not feasible to ask the most vulnerable populations who are living in very low income and sometimes slum communities in the city to go into a shopping mall or a movie theater because they would be stopped by security at the door of the mall or they wouldn't be able to afford the cost of admission to a movie theater. What turned out to be more feasible in that context was to extend the opening hours of urban green spaces. These are places that are going to be at least a few degrees cooler than the surrounding city environment during those extreme heat periods. And these are also places that many different communities were able to access and feel like they were welcomed there. You can do kind of a combination of taking the best practices from communities that have currently experienced extreme heat or other types of climate exposures, and then bringing a local perspective to that as well.
1: And while we've talked so far about adapting to the effects of climate change, public health also comes into play when we work to prevent future climate change. Because many of the same actions that in the long run would help us stop warming the planet are actually good for our health right now. Take coal power, for example. It's the most climate polluting major source of energy, and pretty much every plan to deal with climate change calls for coal to be drastically reduced. But it also creates other kinds of pollution that are impacting people right now.
0: Reductions in coal combustion is going to have implications for future climate change, but that's not going to change our climate until, you know, 2040, 2050. But in the near term, it's going to reduce the incidence of black lung and lung cancer and, you know, other types of adverse health outcomes today. Or, you know, one of the other things is increasing green spaces and public transportation options. And these have implications for lung health, but also mental health. And then downstream, there are improvements to our climate. We don't have to look to 20 years from now to see the benefits of these policies. We can see them right away.
1: I grew up and live in the Philadelphia area, and we're seeing flooding, wildfire smoke, and heat trends like I have never seen before. Think about where you live. Your area might be experiencing similar or different impacts. Now, put on your public health goggles. Which people and which communities will need the most help?
0: One of the most effective tools that we've seen in adapting to extreme heat, for example, is neighbors checking in on their neighbors that they know are vulnerable, or friends checking in on their friends. A very simple, I know that my neighbor is elderly, and I know that they might be alone in their home during this heat wave. I should check in on them and make sure that they don't need anything. These societal and social ties can be very helpful in reducing the impacts of climate exposures. Often, the most valuable resource that we have is the people living around us and the communities that we have.
1: That's it for today's episode, but there is so much more to learn about climate change and public health. You can check out tilclimate.org. TIL Climate is produced by the MIT Environmental Solutions Initiative at the Massachusetts Institute of Technology. David Lushansky is our editor and producer. Aaron Kroll is our scriptwriter and associate producer and did our artwork. Alana Hirschfeld is our production assistant. Michelle Harris is our fact checker. Sylvia Scharf is our climate education specialist. The music is by Blue Dot Sessions, and I'm your host and producer, Laura Hesse Fisher. A big thanks to Professor Amruta Norisarma for joining us, and thank you for listening.
2: Put your hand again, please. My goodness. It looks like I promised you this dirt. You were hungry in a previous life.
3: Oh, great.
2: I hate to say that, but you know you were. For being a witch. In the late 1800s. There's a gallows there. You know, oh my goodness, first time I've really seen this in somebody's hand.
3: You were also a man in the early 1900s. I see a soldier's uniform here. And something having to do with that. But you were shocked.

0: My father completed his PhD. He taught anatomy and physiology for 30 years. The architecture of the human body, how systems connect, how structure supports function, how every visible action depends on invisible preparation. He was teaching the same thing in the classroom he had learned in horror. He just had a different language for it by then. Last week, my children's mother called and asked me to take the kids. My daughter, Mary Coco, 12. My son, Mogus Mackay, 10. Named for his grandfather. Later that night, she sent me a message. Thank the kids. I didn't know what she meant. I asked them about it in the morning. Mary has been making sea creatures from beads and elastic cord, squids, octopuses, starfish, and selling them to her classmates. Mogus learned to make them too and sells the same item for $20 that his sister sells for $10. He has always understood leverage. When they arrived at their mother's house and found her upset, they didn't ask for an explanation. They came up with a plan. Mary gave Mogus $50, money they had made themselves, at school, with their hands, and sent him out into the rain to find something to ease her mother's pain. He walked to 4 stores. He selected a necklace, her favorite lemonade, and a small jade cat, because their mother loves cats. Mary stayed home and watched her baby half-sibling until the boyfriend came back from work. They left the gifts and a note on the bed and said nothing about it afterward. I did not teach them to do this. I recognized it. I have seen it before. In a cold room in horror. In a refugee camp in Sudan. In a retirement community in Charlotte where my father can no longer see his grandchildren's faces. My father traveled 50 miles. I descend 50 feet. My children spent $50, not because they were told, but because darkness asked and they answered with what light they had. My father's losing his vision. A window once open is now closing. I cannot fix this. What I can do is keep diving, keep teaching, keep raising Mogus and Mary Coco in the light of what was passed to me. Now it passes forward again, in small, unremarkable acts. A necklace, a lemonade, a jade cat left silently on a bed.
1: Just like the salmon leaves his freshwater home, young people are leaving Cape Cod. The most recent census data says 26% of young people already have. Fewer jobs, a high cost of living, a lack of social opportunities. These are just a few of the reasons young folks are taking off. I went out to ask people of all ages what they might say to a young person thinking about leaving the Cape.
2: Well, you wouldn't like what I'd say, because I'd say, yes, Peg, leave by all means. You know, there's nothing here for young people. And they can come back later if they want to.
3: Well, I would tell them not to, because the Cape is a beautiful place, and they should stick around and try to enjoy the beauty of our beaches and whatever else is there for them to enjoy.
4: There are job opportunities if you look for them. And personally, I chose to move here because it's a perfect, beautiful place to live.
5: I'm prejudiced. I love the Cape. I know it's hard to make it, but and all the opportunities aren't here either, but I don't know. Maybe they should figure out some way to make those opportunities. Maybe they're the future. There's money here. They can figure out a way to make money.
6: It's hard here. I worry about my children, you know, growing up, and I'm just hoping my little one wants to move one day, you know. And he might not have a choice.
1: Shoppers in Falmouth, Massachusetts, discussing youth exodus from Cape Cod. For WCAI, I'm Justin Bull in Falmouth.

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Testing. I'm walking through the HEB parking lot. It's about 4 o'clock in the morning. The bus just let me off. And I had a feeling it was going to be a little difficult to get a... Well, what do you do when the bus just lets you off in a parking lot of a grocery store at 4 o'clock in the morning and you have less than $5? You do what you've probably seen a lot of people do. You get a grocery cart. You put all your luggage in it. And you stand by the side of the highway, which is exactly what I'm doing. Traveling the way I travel is not easy. I think I've been in Mexico for how long? I left February the 14th. This is June the 11th. I came down with, gosh, I can't remember, $200 maybe, and then another $200. And I travel cheap. How many months is that? They didn't have any coffee at the grocery store, but I had 2 chocolate donuts. But the manager was not overly friendly. I think if you see a person show up in a 24-hour place with a shopping basket full of, well, I have 2 suitcases, a couple straw baskets, a box that says 300 huevos on the side, 300 eggs, my tape recorder case, purse, an assorted books and things sort of hanging out of the baskets, a newspaper. It's really funny to think that, you know, whoever ends up giving me a ride is going to for sure think I'm a bag lady, and I guess I am. If a bag lady is somebody that travels around and doesn't have any money, definitely a bag lady. But I look pretty good. I went in the bathroom at the grocery store and put on my lipstick and eye makeup, wash my hands and feet. My feet are so black from walking around barefooted and black and cracked that they won't really come clean. I soaked them in Clorox and tried rubbing them on with pieces of brick, but nothing worked. They look like the feet of the Otomi women who don't ever wear shoes. How bizarre. There's the Kmart, Castle Dental, H&R Block, Easy Pawn, Academy, McFrugal's, Kentucky Fried Chicken, Taco Cabana, Whataburger. This used to be Mexico. Before that it was... didn't have a name. And I just got back from Mexico. I left with, somebody loaned me enough money to get a bus from Saltillo to this parking lot. It was $40. Seems, no matter where I go, it always seems to be $40. 400 pesos. I'm not quite sure what I'm going to do. Remember a long time ago somebody told me that no matter what I did, when I made a commentary, I needed to make it sound as if that was the past and that now I was okay. And then I got that little NEA grant to do a portrait of people living on the edge, and I did 2 or 3, I can't remember, but I just took the rest of the money and continued to live on the edge. Here we go again.

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1: The drums kind of just stirred up something inside of me that was exciting.
2: Ricky Bates loves drums and has known that since childhood.
1: In the 60s, early mid-60s, when the Beatles played on Ed Sullivan.
3: Ladies and gentlemen, the Beatles!
1: One of the things that I took away from that, like right off the bat, was seeing Ringo play and thinking, wow, he's having a lot of fun. I want to have fun too. And I just became determined to play drums at that point.
2: After a few semesters studying jazz composition at Berklee College, Ricky moved to Cape Cod to play music full time. Cape Cod may seem like an odd choice for a rock and roll musician, but there's a tight-knit music community here. Ricky found a network of musicians pretty quickly and started playing regularly around the Cape. But that hasn't been the case lately, and it's not by choice. Aside from the occasional gig here and there, Ricky's mostly playing music alone, just for the love of it.
1: We're at Craigville Beach, and we're at the gazebo. I feel like I have a spiritual link with this particular spot. Here we are. Music shuts my thinking mind off, pretty much. I mean, when you play music, there's a fair amount of improvisation, usually with my favorite bands. You know, conscious thought gets in the way of that. So you have to kind of cast that off and just go into feeling mode. I don't fit the stereotype. I'm pretty sensitive about a lot of things. I'm not a star. I mean, I didn't get into playing music because I wanted to be the person out front who gets all the attention. I got into music because I loved music.
2: In the 70s and 80s, Ricky was well known for drumming on the Cape. But there was a part of Ricky that no one knew about.
1: I knew when I was maybe four or five years old, when I started getting bullied and stuff. I knew I had this thing that was different about me. The kids were picking on me for being girlish. What does it mean to be girlish? It hurt. I'm not a rock and roll dude. I'm a woman. I'm transgender. Yeah, what do you call a drummer without a girlfriend?
4: What?
1: Homeless. How do you tell if the stage is level?
4: How?
1: You know, if the drool comes out of both sides of the drummer's mouth. I've been out since 1990. I had a real big breakdown. I got into therapy with a new therapist who had worked a lot with transgender people. She was like almost immediately, you know, listen, you got to come out. You can't hold this in anymore. Do it, do it, do it. So I did. Within like a week's time, she had me just dressing full-time as a woman.
2: Through the 90s and into the 2000s, Ricky went on and off hormones. She says the hormones enlarged her breasts, softened her skin, and redistributed fat around her hips. But the hormones plateaued after a certain point, and she stopped seeing change.
1: I really forever felt that I needed to have surgery, have complete, you know, gender reassignment surgery, or gender affirmation surgery, as it's called. But I had no way of paying for it.
2: In 2013, Ricky finally made the leap. She put in a request to her insurance, MassHealth, to pay for her surgery. MassHealth rejected her request, so she appealed. While she was waiting for the outcome of the hearing, former Governor Deval Patrick amended state policy. Both private insurance and public programs would now cover trans health needs.
1: We felt like our case had a huge influence on Governor Patrick's decision to change the regulations in the state. For us, that was a huge win.
2: Ricky finally had her surgery in May of 2017.
1: I would say my condition now is more defined by what I'm not thinking about all the time. It's a release from this heavy burden that I felt I carried around with me for all my life, it's just gone. You know, in day-to-day life, when something rotten happens, it's like I can kind of sail through it.
2: But Ricky's transformation came at a cost.
1: People were shocked. And I can understand the shock, you know. I understand the shock. I can't say that the reactions that I got were unexpected. I mean, it's what I had feared all my life.
2: And her music suffered, which meant that her income did too. A band fired her after she came out in 1990, and she was asked to dress as a man for some other gigs, which she begrudgingly did. She started working with the band that fired her again, but overall, her work has been sparse.
1: Some of these people just outright just stopped hiring me on gigs, and you never know for sure if it's because I'm transgender or if it's something else. I ask myself, you know, what's wrong with me? What have I done wrong? I mean, am I not a good musician? All my fans and my friends say, no, you're a great musician. It can't be that. So, okay, then what is it? There's still a part of me that doesn't want to accept that it's discrimination from people. It kind of tears you up. I do think that it is very important for trans people to have forgiveness if they can. It's certainly more dignified to have forgiveness. Being scornful does not work.
5: Did you feel like you had to make a choice? You know, like you got surgeries, like you came out, all these things. Like now, like it's hard to get work and it's hard to be a musician.
1: Yeah, it's frustrating. Yes, yes. You know, but I have to say that like since the surgery, I still have hope.
2: In Orleans, Massachusetts, I'm Rachel Ishikawa.

0: Hey, kids, just gather around, for this is beat of the day. I'm going to teach you some sounds. Okay, here's Biz Beat of the Day. Okay, kids, one more time. Now practice this at home, and I'll see y'all next time. Bye-bye.
1: Welcome to Possibly, where we take on huge problems like the future of our planet and use science to find everyday solutions. Today, we're answering a question from listener Albert Gamble. He says, I need to boil a cup of water. I have a microwave oven and an electric range. Which appliance would use more energy? Molly McGid and Lauren Black from our Possibly team looked into this question, and they're here to give us an answer. Hi, Molly and Lauren.
2: Hi, Megan.
3: How's it going?
1: So, Lauren, what's the most efficient way to boil a cup of water?
3: To answer that question, we needed a way to measure how much energy each appliance uses when it boils water. So we got some help from this Brown professor.
4: I'm Chris Bull. I'm a senior lecturer in engineering.
2: He has some tools that measure energy. One of them is like a giant clothespin that you clip to the wires of an appliance. And the other is like a power strip that you plug into the wall and then plug the appliance into that.
1: So, Lauren, how do these tools tell you how much energy each appliance used?
3: They both tell you how much energy is going into the appliance in watts, and then if you multiply that by how long you were using it for, you get the total amount of energy you used, and that comes out in a unit that's called watt hours.
1: All right, so, Molly, what did you do next?
2: Well, we decided to go and experiment with these tools. We found a kitchen that had a stove and a microwave where we could go boil some water, and we started with the stove.
3: So we pulled the stove out a little bit so we could see the wires. And then we put the clothespin tool on to measure the watts going in. Then we filled our pot and got ready to boil the water. Molly turned on the stove.
4: Hit it with all you've got, Molly.
2: All right, turning it to high. It took about 5 minutes for the water to boil. And based on what the tool told us, the stove used about 70 watt hours.
3: Then we went over to the microwave to see how it would compare.
2: This microwave didn't have a light, so we couldn't see inside to tell whether the water was boiling. So we decided that we'd just have to pause it about every 30 seconds and open it quickly to check.
4: Pausing it, we might lose a little heat. Compared to what's going into the water, it's small.
3: Oh, it's boiling. The microwave took 3 minutes and 30 seconds, a minute faster than the stove, but it needed more energy, so in the end it used 80 watt hours.
1: So the stove wins?
2: Well, actually, the stove and the microwave are pretty much tied. 70 and 80 watt hours are pretty close, and remember that we were opening and closing the microwave, so that might have affected our measurements.
3: So we didn't really have a winner, and since we were already in the kitchen with all our tools, we actually decided to test out one more option, an electric kettle. Okay, that was definitely faster.
2: It took only 1 minute and 36 seconds. The electric kettle actually needed the most watts, but because it was so fast, it only used 37 watt hours, which is about half as much as the stove and the microwave. It blows them out of the water.
1: So the electric kettle wins. Lauren, does this mean I should rush out and buy one?
3: If you're making tea all the time, that might make sense. But one other really important thing to consider is how much water you're boiling each time. People often overfill their kettles, and that makes them much less efficient.
4: So if you're making one cup of tea and you put 5 cups of water in, it's going to require more energy than the stove or the microwave.
2: Yeah, it turns out that the most important thing you can do to save energy, more important than choosing the right appliance, is only boiling as much water as you need.
1: Thanks, Lauren and Molly. That's it for today. For more information or to ask a question about the way you recycle, use energy, or make any other choice that affects the planet, go to thepublicsradio.org/possibly.
5: When spring comes, northern mockingbirds used to arrive at a marsh near my house. Sometimes in the night I could hear one of them singing. They are called mockingbirds for good reasons. First, he's a robin, then he's a red-winged blackbird, then he's a song sparrow. It's hard to tell what his own song is. He has so many that he has heard from others. I don't know where he goes in the winter, but every year I wondered if he'd come back, and sure enough, he has not. Maybe the sonar activity of the world's fifth largest weapons producer, which abuts the marsh, has something to do with it. I often thought someone he was waking up might kill him if he didn't stop. Some are very mean when they are woken up. You could plant your seedlings according to the arrival of the red-winged blackbirds out there. The northern mockingbird seemed much less predictable, more vulnerable, and now he's gone. A bird can be gone like that, but when people hear things they don't like, the slow withering of the credibility of those who speak out begins. Quote, the inaccuracies in what she said. Quote, it is only a small group of loud complainers that are saying these things. Quote, he's just mad because he believes he can do whatever he wants. All the statements start that gradually over time deplete the replenishing of the urge to speak, draining the nourishment we receive when we say words we believe are true about a wrong we want righted, an injustice that has taken something away from someone. It is not a mockingbird gone. The possibility that we can all take part in finding out what is true just by speaking up becomes uncertain and is one day gone because no one bothers anymore. People don't like to have their credibility attacked, and if someone else is the prime manufacturer of what the truth is, why do it? It's a dangerous situation. Not too long ago in my town, the children's librarian was fired by the public library director. Who knows why? The public outrage about it placed the library in peril because people did not retreat from finding out the truth, both because of the shared ownership of their respect for this gifted children's librarian and their value of the library. A mediation agreement to solve the community unrest followed. The director who did the firing did not follow it. What is troublesome is that she had a version of the truth that she felt was superior to that of anyone else. It happens all the time. The Northern Mockingbird is gone now, I think. Doing everything possible to disregard other voices raises an instinctual fear of extinction of voice and credibility. It is not a matter of where one sits on the right-to-left continuum of public policy or politics. Those who manage to enter positions of responsibility in the Democratic Party or the Republican Party or any staff position of leadership may be just as likely to justify their own actions by disregarding truth-tellers and attacking their credibility. Quote, she doesn't have any proof. I criticized a senator recently and compared one staffer's maintenance of a list of Twitter and Facebook users who criticized the senator to Richard Nixon's enemies list and McCarthyism. The newspaper's opinion page, which has a committee system to vet submissions, has not published any of the letters I've submitted to them since. The legal system is only one venue in which the credibility of truth-tellers is protected. Each of us plays a part in valuing the skill the Northern Mockingbird knows. Those who stumble into positions of influence, then exercise every option to destroy the credibility of truth tellers, raise the real possibility that those who spoke out will not be back again.

0: Hi folks, this is Ray, the source of all black knowledge. I want you to know how much I appreciate your kind reviews, patience, and a desire for new full episodes of the podcast. And I hope that you continue to remain as enthusiastic to hear new stories as I am to bring them to you. So while we wait, let me satiate your appetite with a little something to calm that rumble in your belly and decrease that buildup of pressure with this mini episode of What's Ray Saying? I don't often see other black people out here in the mountains of rural North Carolina where I live. So with that in mind, one day I'm driving down the road, a country road that's off a country road that's one way in and one way out, when I see a group of five or six black women dressed in red tracksuits walking just off the side of the road. And I put on brakes, and I back up because I need to find out what's going on. So I stop, and they approach, smiling confidently, and introduce themselves as proud members of Delta Sigma Theta Sorority, an organization of college-educated women committed to the constructive development of its members and to public service with a primary focus on the black community, just out on a walk. And I know instantly, it's not right. Something is wrong in the universe. Was there a black meeting I didn't hear about? Or are these sisters just lost? Early voluntary social organizations were fundamental in building networks and connections between black Americans, especially among socioeconomic peer groups. Created in the face of systemic racism and exclusion from mainstream institutions, black communities formed their own organizations to provide mutual aid, social support, and economic assistance to its members. Churches and fraternal organizations were central to the growth of these black associations. In their founding, black fraternities and sororities were created based on existing structures, but with added cultural flair, with calls, hand signs, and step shows. Though social in nature, many black fraternal organizations were formed with an emphasis on public service and civil rights. All right, Lynn, so we'll just get started. Just tell me about your sorority, when you joined, what is its name, etc.
1: I am a member of Delta Sigma Theta Sorority, Incorporated. I joined in 2014 through the Hickory Alumni Chapter in Hickory, North Carolina. For our sororities, we're named after the cities to where they're founded, if they're not collegiate chapters. After I joined the Hickory Alumni Chapter, I became primary advisor for the Rho Theta Chapter here at Appalachian State University. So I advise the chapter now. We have four members. Very active, very busy girls, very beautiful girls. So they stay busy, and I try to keep the boys away from them. That's my job.
0: I love it. Let me tell you about this story I got, right? So you know the environment that we live in. It's not a lot of black people here. So I live out in Ball Branch. I live out in Ball Branch. Meat Camp. Ball Branch is the name of the road, so I live out in Meat Camp. And just what would you have to say about Meat Camp? If somebody asks you, who lives in Meat Camp?
1: White people. Only white people.
0: That's right.
1: I think, honestly, y'all are the only family of color that I know that has ever lived in Meat Camp. I could be wrong, but I don't remember anybody else living out there.
0: Yeah, people have told me that's the case, you know. So, like, every black person that's on that road is related to me.
1: That's right. That's right.
0: So, I'm driving down the road, you know, one day, and I have to slam on brakes. I think I see, like, five or six black women wearing red, and I'm going like, who are they? I back right back up and say, I know every black person in this county. I said, who are you? And they tried to mess with me a little bit. They said like, oh, you just don't know us. We live over here. We live over there. I said, no, you don't. There is no damn way you'd live anywhere near here. And they go, how you know? I go, because I know. Mm-hmm. I know all the black people. We know each other. And that I took their picture, and that was the last I saw of them. It's almost like no one would believe this had ever happened. So, you know The rest of the story.
1: The rest of the story is that was a homecoming weekend, and the founding members of the Rho Theta chapter at Appalachian State University rented an Airbnb in Meat Camp. So as a part of their sisterhood activities, they go for a hike or a walk. So you met, was it five or six of them?
0: Yeah, it was about five or six of them.
1: You met five or six of the founding members of the Rho Theta chapter of Delta Sigma Theta Sorority, Incorporated. And they're alumni of App State and very, very accomplished women. And they came back to homecoming and said, hey, we met some guy named Ray. I said, where are y'all staying? Meet Camp. I said, Christian. They were like, he said that every black person knows every black person. We went to school up here. I was like, right. And they were like, oh, yeah. So they enjoyed meeting you and loved picking at you. And I told them, I said, well, it's a small community. I said, because his wife is a Zeta. So, you know, that whole sisterhood, that brotherhood, it extends. So they were like, yeah, we figured. Yeah.
0: Well, I tell you, I can't remember if I said this or not to them. I might have, but I was thinking to myself, who the hell the idea was for you to come up this road? They said, oh, it's a nice road. It's not. I said, do you know who lives up this road? Do you have any idea what a rarity it would be to see a black person? And the rumors and the stereotypes about this place, you don't just walk here. Whose idea was it?
1: Okay, so I don't even have to tell you, because you know, you've been here on this campus, how much of a bubble they are here on this campus and in this community. Most of our students assume that the entirety of Watauga County is just like, boom, they can go where they want to. They don't have to worry about anything. They don't have to worry about anybody doing anything to them. So in their minds, they knew they were pretty isolated, but they didn't think, you know, they thought it was okay just for them to walk down the street in the middle of Meat Camp. They don't know the history. So, And for me, it's kind of hard because I want to instill in the girls the history. But then again, to a degree, I want them to have their own experiences too. I want them to walk on the street and see the rays or to see the opposite of rain. You know, I want them to experience the county so that they experience life too while they're up here.
0: Yeah, I hope they understood the rarity of them seeing me, and it wasn't like, oh, there's just another black guy driving down the road.
1: I don't think they did.
0: I was stunned to see them.
1: I don't think they did, because, like I said, the students here are in a bubble. They think everything is like what they experience daily. And, you know, they're from the city, so they don't know. They think.
0: I think you make the point that it is a bubble. If you in proximity to the university, you might have the impression of a great deal of diversity, and just, I don't want to say, a lot of people that are very progressive.
1: Yes.
0: But within about a few miles, not a few miles, a mile outside of town itself.
1: Yeah.
0: Now the place they were walking in Meat Camp where I live, they're nothing but Trump signs.
1: That's right.
0: All throughout that community.
1: Still now?
0: Yeah. Oh, wow. Just to put that in some context for you.
1: Were they up then? No.
0: No, they weren't up then. Okay. I just trying to make, I think we might have had a Confederate flag though that was flying back then. Cause here's the thing. I'm thinking to myself, I must know you. You must be looking for me. That's what I was thinking. You were relatives of mine or something like that. Who are you?
1: Who sent you out here?
0: Yeah,
1: right?
0: What are you doing? This many of y'all?
1: Yeah.
0: And they probably thought, oh, this guy is crazy, you know.
1: They love picking with you, though. Yeah.
0: Oh, man, it was good. Well, that's pretty much the story.
1: Yeah.
0: Thank you.
1: That is cool. Anytime. I enjoy it.
0: All right. Thanks. Well, I guess you meet people where they are. And in my case, I'm at the largest collection of black women probably ever assembled in this hollow on the road. Love you, sisters. Come on back.

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1: Angela Regas wants something. She just doesn't know what it is.
2: Last week, I answered a personal ad from a Satanist named Dan. He wanted to perform ritualistic sex in order to bring about the rise of Lucifer. The phrases sacrifice altar and satanic slit come up. I'm pretty sure it's a joke. I'm hoping he'll write me back. My name is Angela, and I'm 29 years old. I can type 50 words per minute with a cat on my lap, and 75 words per minute without help. I can dance a Charleston and make ordinary things beautiful. I am short, fat, half Asian, and a Libra with Libra rising. I live in Iowa City, and like everyone else, I'm looking for love. Okay, well, I'm looking for what OkCupid.com calls a short-term relationship. 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It falls somewhere in between U-Hauls and one-night stands. I'm looking for non-committal answers. I'm hoping to keep love out of the equation. I send out messages on dating sites on a regular basis, sometimes as many as 4 or 5 in a day, form letters, applying for any open position. After a few dozen of them, they all start to sound the same. I make small adjustments from one message.

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1: I started browsing Craigslist ads a couple months ago. They were funny in a sad sort of way, like reality television shows or gossip magazines. Sexy Italian, 23, loves football, baseball, and his little dog, Ruffles. Hot Chocolate for Experienced Cougar, 34, likes movies and traveling. Nice College Man, 19, has a girlfriend who's boring and bad in bed. Who writes these things? And how could anyone take them seriously? Sent to Tubamist, August 17th, 11:17 p.m. Your profile amuses me. Hopefully, you will be entertained enough, either by this awkward note or my profile, to be interested in further communication. Messages back are good. So is meeting for coffee. Mike was the first person to reply. Mike was about 5'10", with a pale complexion, a lumpy, shaved head, and a goatee. He was actually kind of lumpy all over. We wrote back and forth a few times. He couldn't call because he didn't have any long distance. He couldn't meet me at most of the places I suggested because he didn't have a working car. Those were warning signs. I ignored them. We got burgers and milkshakes and talked about video games. We went to his place to watch TV. What I should have expected, but didn't, was that his place was a trailer complete with broken-down cars outside and a strong aroma of cat pee.

0: I wasn't sure if the stains covering the carpet were from his 20-pound cat or from spilled bong water. And even though this guy was a stranger that I never intended to see or talk to again, I still felt obligated to stay a few hours and pretend that everything was fine. We watched Michael and Michael have issues. We watched Burn Notice. I sat on the edge of the couch and tried to get as much distance as I could between my nose and the furniture. In front of me, international super spies in white suits and convertibles chased each other through Miami. They had amazing tans. I leaned in towards the television as if it were the most fascinating thing I'd ever seen. The next day, he asked when I wanted to come by again. I never wrote him back. Sent yesterday to Mnetch, 7:18 p.m. I am 7 years, 12 inches, and one Y chromosome away from you. I like watching people paint. I also think that most things are not as obvious as people assume they are. Will you write back? So far, only 4 people have replied. This might mean that my letters are successfully filtering out the frat boys, Dungeons & Dragons players, and people with aversions to short, fat, half-Asian Libras. Or it might mean that I come across as having schizophrenic tendencies and have scared off anyone with sense or intelligence. But this letter-writing campaign has become an end in itself. I've developed a sly fondness for these messages. I've begun saving them, electronic mementos of imaginary love affairs. Dan the Satanist is one of the 4 who wrote back. When he's not performing dark rituals in Boba Fett costume, he runs a creamery outside of town.
1: L is for the way you look at me.
0: I can't wait to meet him.
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2: This story starts with a promise.
3: I promise I will always guard against exposing the secrets of magic.
2: Actually, it's an oath, and you have to take the oath if you want to learn from Marcus the Magician. These are the students in Marcus's beginning magic class. The oath is new to them, but it ends something like this. I make this promise seriously, realizing that in violating it, I am not only violating my word of honor, but I am violating the trust and rights of all magicians.
4: And it's not so much that the secret is so important, it's just that it spoils it for everybody. If you divulge the secret, I don't want to tell you that the tooth fairy isn't real. I don't want to spoil that for you.
2: That's Marcus. It's important to him that his students work on perfecting the illusions they learn in class, because giving away the secret behind a trick destroys the feeling that every magician tries to protect.
4: We all want to believe that you can do the impossible and that we can leave the bounds of the natural law. And there are so many things that once you know the secret, you're disappointed because it was so simple.
2: But before his students can learn to do the impossible, Marcus begins class by performing part of his act. Marcus performs to pop music, but everything else about him is old school. On stage, he wears a tuxedo jacket. He has a top hat that pops open out of a flat disc. His act is pretty classic, too. Scarves out of thin air, a red handkerchief that turns into a cane. It's the kind of act that inspired him to become a magician in the first place.
4: You know, like many professional magicians, we were bitten as a child or a young person by the magic bug. In my case, I went to a neighborhood party. There was an old magician there. I saw him do things that astounded me.
2: Marcus still ends his act with a trick he always wanted to see as a child, pulling a rabbit out of a hat. Here's Marcus at his home in Barnstable.
4: This is my new addition to the act, Hocus. And she's been a great little girl already. She's been in about 6 or 7 shows. And other than maybe the first show, she did a really good job.
2: Besides Hocus, he has 4 doves and 3 pythons. All of the animals are performers, entertainers. Marcus is too, but for many years he split his time between his stage life and another career, in pathology.
4: During the week and days, I was dealing with death and disease and autopsies and things like that. And on the weekends, I could change it entirely and deal with living people and joy and wonderment, hopefully.
2: Marcus's full name is Paul Marcus Earl. As a magician, he started using his middle name to separate magic from his daily life as a pathologist's assistant. If a patient died in the hospital, Paul would help with the autopsy to determine cause of death. If something was removed during a surgery, it was sent to Paul to be examined. But outside of the clinic, he got to be someone else.
4: The magic was where I was getting my positive feedback. You don't always get that in the clinical setting. It can get to you. The magic gave me that uplift, and maybe in a way this was my escape from the reality, the harsh reality of the pathology and death.
2: 3 years ago, Marcus retired from pathology and became a full-time magician. He still performs all around the Cape, but the magic class is where he passes on his knowledge of magic and what it means to him.
4: I still believe in magic. I believe in that wonderment that's produced. It's not just the effect. It is that emotion.
5: You want to try it again?
2: Back in class, it's time to move on to today's lesson. The students are learning the secret to a new trick. So, this is where the story needs to end.
6: What do you think you guys are going to be doing today?
0: Last week, Marcus said we were going to have a little trick where we...
6: Hesitate because you're not allowed to tell me how you do it.
0: Yeah.
2: To tell the secret of the trick would be to ruin it for everyone, and Marcus and his students wouldn't want that. In Mashpee, Massachusetts, I'm Tobin Lowe.
7: All right, it's
1: So we're recording.
5: Is that recording?
7: We're ready to go.
8: So, how did you end up here?
9: This is Blank on Blank, where lost interviews come to life, distributed by the Public Radio Exchange, PRX.org. I'm David Gerlach.
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9: Back in early 2012, Joe spoke with Brian Selznick. He's the author and illustrator of The Invention of Hugo Cabret. It's a book that was turned into Hugo, an Academy Award-nominated film by Martin Scorsese.
10: I've always had a really soft spot for kids' books, and one of my favorite writers to sort of emerge on that scene in the past few years has been Brian Selznick. And I loved these books, Hugo and Wonderstruck, just the books that read like a novel but are as illustrated as the best books for kids. And I had wanted to ask him about the experience of being enchanted by something, because it seems so important to his books. And I never imagined that he would have such a specific vignette to tell about the moment he realized how important it is to be wonderstruck by the world.
6: After college, I traveled around Europe, and it was one of those trips where I didn't know what I was going to do when I got back, and I was sort of aimless, and, you know, there was sort of a subtext of having a mission to try to figure out what God meant to me at the time. Like, it wasn't, like, really a spiritual quest, but, like, in the back of my mind, I was like, I need an answer. Like, I want to know what makes sense to me. And I found a postcard in a gift shop in Sweden that answered all my questions.
1: Huh.
6: And it was a quote from Albert Einstein, which I have since discovered is a slight misquote, but it's so good. The misquote is actually better than the quote, I think. It's a little long. It starts off, the most beautiful and the most profound emotion we can experience is the sensation of the mystical. It is the sower of all true science. He to whom this emotion is a stranger, who can no longer stand wrapped in awe, is as good as dead. My profound belief in the presence of a superior reasoning power that reveals itself in the incomprehensible universe forms my idea of God. So I bought the postcard and memorized it and sent it off to a friend, and I never thought about God again after that. It's this need for curiosity and for the experience of wonder that keeps us alive, that keeps us going, that keeps us engaged in the world. A sense of wonder is not something reserved for childhood.
1: What were some of the things that left you sort of wonderstruck as a child?
6: There's a book called The Borrowers by Mary Norton.
1: Is that the little people?
6: Yep.
1: Yeah.
6: But the little people who live under the floorboards of a kid's house. And I basically thought it was a true story. And so I would make little furniture for the little people who lived under the floorboards of my house. And that idea that, you know, there could be these unseen beings, these, you know, somewhat magical little figures living in my house, among my things, was a deeply important idea to me when I was a kid. Actually, in high school, people used to start telling me I should illustrate children's books. And I think it just was my ignorance that made me not interested. I didn't know about children's books as an art form. I didn't think about what the genre could do. And so I just ignored it. But after college, I kind of came to my senses and got a job at a children's bookstore, and that's when I really started learning about the history of children's books and realized that, in fact, this is a serious art form that has a great audience. You know, kids are the best audience you could ask for. I also had the pleasure of meeting Maurice Sendak, who had always been a big hero of mine. And so he and I became friends, and he asked me to send him a box of my books because he didn't really know my work. And so he looked at it, and he basically said, you know, you're very talented. I see that you can draw,
5: but you haven't reached your potential yet. There's more in you. And basically that's what we all need, is someone who can look at us and say, there's more there than you even think.
1: Wow.
5: And
1: so that gave you license to be brave.
5: Well, I had no idea what it meant. You know, I had made a lot of books, and, you know, they had done pretty well, but it somehow it resonated, like it made sense. And yeah, you know, when you have someone like Maurice Sendak say to you that you have more potential than what you're reaching, you know, you don't ignore that.
9: 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Amy Drozdowska produced this Blank on Blank with me. Our sound logo comes to us from Jeffrey Allen Jones. And for all the journalists listening, we want to hear your lost interviews. 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PRX.org. That's all for now. I'm David Gerlach. Keep listening.

This is lightning. Well, the sound lightning makes in outer space. When lightning strikes down here, it releases all these radio waves out into the cosmos. They're called Earth Whistlers. People first heard Earth Whistlers back in the 19th century. They interfered with telephone lines and would creep into phone conversations. They were like little phone ghosts. Today, we know Earth Whistlers are made by the interaction of lightning with the planet's magnetic field. And since there are millions of lightning strikes a day, there's nearly a constant chorus around Earth.

0: The World According to Sound is made by Chris Hoff and Sam Harnett. 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
1: I'm James Stewart, and this is Timeline from VPR Classical, an exploration into the development of Western music. Today, we will discuss one of the first music theorists in our Western musical tradition, Guido D'Arezzo.
2: Listen. Doe, a deer, a female deer, ring a drop of golden song.
1: This familiar song introduces the syllables used for singing notes at sight reading. But this concept of using syllables for notes is much older than a Rodgers and Hammerstein musical. Do, re, mi, fa, so, la, ti, do. The familiar major scale comes from what we call the solfège system of sight reading. We can trace the lineage of this practice all the way back to the writings of a Benedictine monk of the early 11th century, Guido D'Arezzo. Guido was educated in the Abbey of Pomposa on the Adriatic coast, and early on he earned a reputation for his ability to teach singers new plain song chants, new songs, very quickly. Now how did he do this? Up to this point, the chants of the church were either memorized or represented with small pen strokes called neumes. They helped the singer remember the basic shape of the melody, but they were by no means precise. Guido developed a system of accurate notation, using lines and spaces to separate each individual note. He then gave names to these notes. This is where we get the alphabetic note names we use today. A, B, C, D, E, F, G. Based on what we call the natural minor scale. Guido would have called it a mode. Later, Guido composed a hymn that was meant to educate singers and teach them how to recognize each individual note of the scale. His Ut quiant laxus starts each phrase with a different note, ascending step by step, much like the Rodgers and Hammerstein song. The syllables he used for the introduction of each new note has become the solfège system we use a millennium later. Ut, re, mi, fa, sol, la. Since the time of Guido, we've added the note T, or in some languages C, to the end of the scale, and replaced the ut with do, preferring the hard consonant sound over the soft vowel sound. These developments of notation and singing practice make Guido D'Arezzo one of the most influential figures in Western musical history. Find out more about Guido D'Arezzo and explore the timeline at vpr.net/classical.

0: We have received no reply as yet, period. We would appreciate hearing from you at the earliest possible date, period, paragraph.
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7: 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I'm David Gerlach. The actress Betty Davis was never afraid to speak her mind. The remarkable thing is she did this in an era when outspoken women were not the norm in Hollywood or popular culture, for that matter. So we were excited to come across an interview she did in 1963 that hadn't been heard for decades. Davis was in her mid-50s, on the tail end of a legendary movie career, and as we had hoped, she still had something to say. It's timeless. Here's Betty Davis.
8: There's always that old excuse here, this is not the time to do a picture like that, you know. The public doesn't want it now. Well, I don't think the public knows what they want until they see it. You know, I really, really think it's exactly like saying to your child, what would you like for dinner? You don't know until they see it. The public can't say what they want to see. It's up to us to decide and hope to God they like it, you know.
7: Betty Davis was speaking to legendary showbiz reporter Shirley Eater. We believe the interview took place at Betty Davis's home in Los Angeles. Now back to the tape.
8: You have courage of your convictions. You have courage to say what you want to say. I never said anything that was unprintable. I never said anything just for the sake of being, you know, startling. There were always just opinions about things that one encountered as one went through life, you know. But I was always terribly outspoken and just always said what I thought in as much as I knew about it, you know. They say that in Hollywood one can't do that, but I think honesty counts in Hollywood just as much as it does anywhere else. I think it's just too much trouble to be dishonest and keep up with yourself, you know. The simpler road is to just say what you think. Then you haven't got to always check as to what you said to one person, what you said to another. I think this would be exhausting, actually. One can be respected for the truth in Hollywood just as much as anywhere else, you know, or else I wouldn't have had a career.
9: You feel that being, let's forget modesty and let's be honest. Do you feel that having a certain amount of intelligence, as you do, is sometimes a hindrance in your field?
8: The female, I think it's a terrible hindrance in business. And I think it's a terrible hindrance for any female to have a lot of intelligence in private life, but I think in business it's sometimes even worse. I think there's deep resentment, no question about it, from the male side of the business. We all work for men, you know, they're the people in charge, and I think they find women easier who haven't the ability to think for themselves and stand up for themselves. One can make more enemies as a female with a brain, I think, no question about that, among the opposite sex. But I don't think in business it matters whether you're a man or a woman, if you can do your job and have a brain.
9: Betty Davis, when you come home from a studio after having to fight in a man's world, was it difficult to come home and then really be a woman, you know?
8: No, because whether it was difficult or not, I worked very hard at it. And I think I worked much too hard at it, you know, because I went way overboard the other way of proving I was definitely just a female and trying to divide up the two. And, of course, it should never be attempted because it cannot be done. It's impossible. It's too much work. It's ridiculous, you know. But I must say I did try because I believe one should be a woman at home, you know. And actually, I think business women are better women at home, if you want to know the truth, because you do understand what goes into a day's work out in the world. It's a very nerve-wracking affair. And that's what life boils down to in the long run anyway. That's all marriage is a great, great, wonderful communion of interest and a friendship. They don't seem to want it to be that simple. I don't know. I think men have got to change an awful lot. I think somehow they still prefer the little woman. They're just staying way, way behind. And so as a result, I think millions of women are very happy to be by themselves. They're so bored with the whole business of, you know, trying to be the little woman. When no such thing really exists anymore. It just simply doesn't. The world's gone way beyond it, you know. And the real female should be partly male, and the real male should be partly female anyway. So if you ever run into that in either sex, you've run into something very, very fine, I think.
9: We'll have to start a whole new sex.
8: Well, there is a new sex starting, I think. There's neither man nor woman. It's a very independent male creature that lives alone. And a lot of independent females who live alone. It's all very sad. But it's much easier for both sexes to do it this way nowadays. And I often have said, you know, if men find out how to give birth to children, they'll never propose again. You know, it's really the way the world is going. No question about it.

0: There's no writing for women anymore. This is the truth, isn't it?
1: And women have always been the glamour part of the industry. I don't understand that.
0: Yeah, women are the essential part of the theater. But the writers are not writing about women. I think they're too perplexed about the whole female situation, probably. The world's all full of thoughts about wars and space and tragedies to the world. That's what writers are thinking about, because that's what the world is thinking about. And it's very sad, because that's when we could use entertainment like mad to forget all this. But there seems to be no subject that they write about.
2: Betty Davis died of breast cancer in 1989. 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It's our series with PBS Digital Studios. Special thanks to Tony and John Slotkin for allowing us to bring you this interview. Their mother, Shirley Eater, she interviewed the legends of Hollywood from the 1950s through the 80s. She was a one-woman print and radio powerhouse. You've been listening to Blank on Blank. I'm David Gerlach.
1: Betty Davis, I think you're very kind to let me come up here.
0: No,
1: it really is a pleasure being and talking with you. I don't often get this kind of joy from an interview, and thank you very much.
0: I'll take you show you my birch trees now.
1: Good. And this is Shirley Eater, okay. Thanking Betty Davis, wishing her well, and returning us to Radio Central.

You're listening to Mountain West Voices. I'm Clay Scott. I really regret that I never had a chance to meet Marie Johnson. She passed away more than 20 years ago, but people still talk about her around Polson, Montana, where she raised foxes for fur, grew a little wheat, raised a few cattle, and raised five children on the shores of Flathead Lake. I met three of those children in Polson, and they told me family stories and entrusted me with an interview of their mother recorded several years before her death. When the Flathead Indian Reservation was opened for homesteading in 1910, people flocked to the area from all over the U.S. and from overseas. Among them was Marie's future husband, the Swedish-born Carl Johnson. But Marie Johnson had never intended to come here. As a 19-year-old girl named Maria Zimina, America was not on her mind when she left her Siberian village and boarded a train for Vladivostok, telling her family to expect her back in 2 weeks. Here's a little bit of her saga.

0: The year was 1919, and the Russian Revolution was in full swing. The fighting had not yet reached Marie's isolated village of Antipina, but as soon as she boarded the Trans-Siberian Railway, the reality of the war hit her.
1: I went in, I guess it was in the spring sometime, I don't remember what month. Already we had a white army in the Tumen, and the red army, they moved far on the side of Ekaterinburg. And my sister got a store, and she said, well, I don't think and the Reds come back now. I think the white army is pretty strong, and I think they will keep this. So she gave me money, and she asked me to go to Vladivostok and buy goods and mail to her for a store.
0: Marie rode in a livestock car crammed full of refugees from all over Russia. Some of the towns they passed through had unburied corpses in roadside ditches. Instead of the normal 5 days, the trip to Vladivostok lasted 2.5 weeks. When she finally arrived, she found a city in chaos with sprawling shanty towns full of hungry people. She realized she couldn't go back home.
1: Then I started looking for work. I couldn't fly over the front. I was stuck there. And so I started looking for work. And then I looked in a newspaper. They wanted a girl working in an office with a nice penmanship.
0: Her penmanship impressed the office manager. He was a handsome, gray-haired man in a nice suit, and he offered her a job on the spot. Later that evening, he found her alone and tried to force himself on her. She slammed him against a wall and ran off. It was not the last time Marie would have to fight off men over the next few months.
1: So I left, and the next day I come, and they said things, and I said, I can't come anymore. Then I left, and I come and I told these people what happened, he said that you never look in a newspaper. He said, there are lots of traps there for a girl. He said, if you're going to get a job, he said, you have to get a recommendation. Well, I said, yeah, what kind of going to recommendation? Nobody know me. Who's going to give me a recommendation?
0: A few days later, Marie met a woman from her home district of Tobolsk. She had connections with a local hospital, and she managed to get Marie a job in the maternity ward.
1: So the women going to have a baby, and they examine, the doctor examined, everything is okay. Then we have to watch. When the baby comes, we have to wash it and dress it and everything.
0: Midwifery was a skill that stood Marie in good stead later in life, and she delivered all 5 of her own children, including the 4 who were born in Montana. But at the time, she was still desperate to get back home to her central Siberian village, or at least get word to her family that she was still alive.
1: 1920, Japan started fighting. Maybe you remember the Japan's fighting? Well, I was working in the hospital, and we had bullets flying in our windows, but we have to lay down on the floor.
0: It would take a long time before Marie could admit to herself that she wasn't going to go home. She left Vladivostok and started making her way north without any clear idea of where she was heading or what she would do when she got there. With a party of 5 others, 2 men, a woman, and 2 children, she managed to get passage on a boat for Petropavlovsk on the Kamchatka Peninsula. Both of the men froze their feet so badly that they were effectively crippled, and one later died of scurvy. The woman and the children were sick the whole time. And Marie's journey was just beginning.

0: You've been listening to the first part of the story of Marie Johnson of Antipina, Russia, and Polson, Montana. We'll hear more about her story later this year. Many thanks to Helen, Lillian, and Jean Johnson. Mountain West Voices is produced in association with the O'Connor Center for the Rocky Mountain West, a regional studies and public education program of the University of Montana. 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I'm Clay Scott.
1: Hi, Aaron Henkin here from Out of the Blocks, a podcast in Baltimore, Maryland, with a really simple premise. In each episode, my co-producer Wendell Patrick and I go and hang out on a city block, and we make it our mission to meet everyone on the block. We just spend time, we get to know people, we let people get to know us, and we listen. We recently spent some time on the 3600 block of Falls Road in Hamden. Now, this is a neighborhood that's seen an influx of trendy boutiques and restaurants and bars, but it's also home to families that have lived there for generations. Kelsey McDermott is from one of those families, and she says these days she feels invisible.
2: You can definitely tell the difference between someone that lives in Hamden and that has just come to Hamden, because those that live in Hamden, they will smile back to you. They will say, hello, how are you doing? They'll start conversations with you. Complete strangers will just talk to you. The people that have moved around here recently, I don't know what it is. I guess maybe like too many people have asked them for money or something like that, because... Like, for example, once I had a all-day bus pass. I used it once. I didn't need it anymore. I seen a person walking towards the light rail. I just said, hey, excuse me, do you... And before I could even finish the sentence, they said, I don't have any money. And just hurried up and walked away. My name is Kelsey McDermott, and we're here at the 3600 block.
1: So the clinic is called Hamden Health Solutions. It's at 3612 Falls Road. Talk about what brings you here on a daily basis.
2: Well, if you have an opiate addiction and you would like to get help to get off of that without dealing with the terrible withdrawals of coming off of them cold turkey, they give you the dosage that, you know, is necessary for each person to help you get away from the opiate addiction, not only physically but mentally as well.
1: What's the medicine, and like, what? How do you have it? You sign up and have a daily dose. Like, what goes on once you walk in there?
2: Methadone. You go and you talk to a doctor. You tell them how long you've used, how much you use. So they always start people off at a very low dose because everybody reacts differently to the amounts. And after you start off at that dose, they take you up about 5 milligrams every other day until you don't have any more withdrawal issues.
1: Let me have you talk about your crew, who you come here with every day.
2: It's usually myself, my mom, sometimes Theron. Theron is my boyfriend. And once in a while, a friend of ours, Brittany.
1: So you, your mom, your boyfriend, your friends, you're all dealing with trying to get off of various drugs.
2: Yeah, you would think kids growing up see their parents go through the issues of it, they wouldn't want to. But instead, it just continues, and they do it, they have kids, they see them, they end up doing it. Not with everyone, of course, but sadly around here, that's the way it tends to go.
1: And that happened with you and your mom?
2: Yeah, it did. I've been on the program since about last year, November. I'm not going to lie. I messed up about 2 months afterwards. But I continued to stay on the program. And I knew I had messed up. And I just thought I can either continue messing up or I can pick myself back up and keep going and keep doing it. And since then, I think I've done a pretty damn good job.
1: Kelsey McDermott on the 3600 block of Falls Road in Baltimore's Hamden neighborhood. You can hear more voices from this block on the Out of the Blocks podcast from WYPR and PRX. Stories set to music with an original score by Wendell Patrick. I'm Aaron Henkin. Thanks for listening.
3: In the year 2000, through vocational rehabilitation and the workers' compensation system, I was studying to be a court interpreter. I signed up to volunteer with the Lawyers Committee for Civil Rights in San Francisco. They emailed me about a Guatemalan woman seeking political asylum who had been severely abused by her husband and was seeking a pro bono attorney and interpreter. I said I would do it. Over several months, I would meet with Sandra Sandoval and Jill McInerney, the lawyer, in my Oakland art studio or in the city at the Lawyers Committee offices. Sandra's story was harrowing, and I started bringing a stack of clean bandanas to our meetings for when we cried. For years, I have wanted to tell her story. It is disturbing and sad, but also inspiring. Sandra has tremendous faith in God. She thanked God for helping her win her asylum case, but I said it was me and Jill who helped her.
4: A little ways from where the bus left us off, we passed some fields where they were plowing the earth. Soon we arrived at a fence where there were some dead trees and a horse, and I got scared. The man who had offered to help me cross the river said, "Don't be scared, it's just a horse. Just go through this fence," and he lifted up the barbed wire, and I went under it. Below that was the river. He began to inflate an inner tube, told me to leave my clothes on, and to put my other things in a black plastic garbage bag. We got in the water, little by little, because it was very cold. He began to swim with one arm, pushing me with the other. When one arm got tired, he would switch. And that's how we crossed. That river is really wide. On the surface, it looks flat. But underwater, the current is turbulent.
5: Por arriba se ve manso. Pero por debajo va la corriente bien tormentosa.
4: You get in on one side and get out like 2 kilometers downstream. In the middle of the river, my heart was suddenly filled with a sense of peace, as though something was saying, "Keep going. Don't look back. Keep going." I think if I didn't have faith, the whole world would come crashing down on me,

0: Mi ex esposo, que me maltrataba física y psicológicamente.
1: I left Guatemala because I was abused by my husband, physically and psychologically. His behavior was aggressive towards me. I think the reason he was violent was because of the training he received. He attained the rank of caibil. In their survival training, all of them were made to eat dog meat and drink blood of chickens.
0: Y le dan de tomar la sangre de las gallinas.
1: I was fleeing from a horrible situation, from torture. The abuse started slowly and then got worse. My husband was aggressive towards me and the children, too. He would call me disgusting bitch and say that I was worthless. He'd say, look in the mirror. Today you look pretty, but tomorrow you'll look horrible and no one is going to love you. One time he grabbed me and he hung me with two, in Guatemala we call them cinchos, belts for your pants. He tried to kill me. He hung me from a beam in one of the rooms of our house. He had the belts really tight. When he left me alone, I was able to free one hand, then the other. I unbolted the door and ran away. Other times he would grab me by the hair, throw me on the floor, and put his knees on my shoulders. One of those times he put a knife to my throat. I was eating a piece of bread when he attacked me. I asked God for help in that moment, and I was saved by God's love.
0: Pero la mano poderosa de Dios me ayudó. Yo le pedí a Dios en ese momento.

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I was alone, isolated in the house, and I couldn't go out. He always said I was garbage, worthless, good for nothing. When I had jobs in Guatemala, he would stalk me. I worked once in a cookie factory. He would wait for me at the entrance. My coworkers were also afraid of him. I sought help in the United States, and thank God I received it. In Guatemala, I tried to get help, but in my country, men are protected. Even if they are hurting someone, no one cares. My relatives knew about the abuse, but they couldn't get involved. I asked the police for help many times, but didn't receive it. Since my husband was in the special forces of the military, they were afraid of him too. He threatened the police also. I would go make a complaint, and they would ignore me. I left San Jose Pinula with three dresses, a pair of shoes, and a sweater in a plastic bag. I was nostalgic and wanted to go back, but knew I couldn't. I went to the bus station, rode two buses to Guatemala City. I had a map that showed me the places I would pass through. I got to the Mexican border. Before leaving, I ate some bananas. I just had coffee and bread as I traveled. Later, I met two women. They gave me oranges. When I got on the first Mexican bus, it was about 6 p.m. I was sitting in the middle of the bus when I saw a woman outside. She had long, curly hair. We call it pelo colocha. She was light-skinned, with rosy cheeks, and she was waving goodbye. I thought she was waving to someone else, someone behind me, so I turned around. There was no one there. She kept waving goodbye, goodbye. Tears were streaming down her cheeks. There was no one behind me. I felt like this was a sign telling me, keep going, keep going.

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1: For 5 days I traveled through Veracruz, Poza Rica, Tampico to Reynosa, Reynosa to Tamaulipas. I was afraid to speak to anyone because they might know I was not from there. In a bus station, when two girls offered me some of their food, I said no. I couldn't tell them that I didn't like spicy food. They offered me a soda, and I said yes. That's how it started. By coincidence, we got on the same bus. We arrived at Reynosa Matamoros at night. It was raining and cold. On the bus, I told them I was going to see a relative. I didn't want to tell them the truth because I had been told to watch out for Mexican immigration. They said, you aren't going to see your relative. You're going to stay with us. I stayed with them for 2 weeks. I told them I was from Guatemala. They said they had suspected that. They helped me find someone who could take me across the border.

0: un día oí en la radio que iba a pasar esa ley. Entonces, haré el número de teléfono.
1: One day when I was already living in San Leandro, I heard on the radio that domestic violence would soon be considered grounds for asylum. I called the number that was announced on the radio. 2 weeks later, I had an attorney. I told her my story from beginning to end. That was very difficult. I sought asylum. It was a huge effort. Thank God I received it. My attorney and my interpreter fought resolutely for me. First I got my work permit, then my legal residency. After 5 years, I applied for citizenship. I struggled to study all the questions and thank God I passed. Now I'm a citizen of this country. I voted in the last election.
0: Sí, voté. Allá Dios hizo conciencia de él, lo que el daño grandísimo que le hizo a sus hijos y a mí también.
1: My ex-husband has died now. I'm not happy about anyone dying, but in heaven, God and his conscience will instruct him about the tremendous harm he has done to the children and to me. Men and women both suffer from domestic violence. Sometimes because they feel ashamed, they keep quiet. Violence isn't just about hitting, it's also psychological. That's not okay because we are all human beings. Many times women are beaten repeatedly, but they say, I love him, I love him. They are hurting themselves and their kids too. I work now. I feel good, peaceful, safe. There have to be some good things in life. I have a good life. I've helped my kids, and I feel proud and happy to have fought for things without needing to have a man by my side.
0: Uno piensa ver a Dios en que ande en el aire o que ande no. Dios.
1: Many people think they are going to see God in the air or something like that. I have seen him in these people, men and women, who have helped me along the way.

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2: Pamela Bass used to live in a tough neighborhood in Milwaukee.
3: People were hanging out on the street corners, you know, a lot of drugs, and somebody got shot almost every day.
2: So it was important to find someone that you trusted. She liked her neighbor across the hall, a quiet, polite guy named Jeff.
3: We would have a beer together, and he'd come to my house, or I'd go to his house.
2: One night in the summer of 1991, she heard a scuffle outside her door.
3: And I came out of my apartment asking him, you know, what's going on? Is somebody trying to do something to you? You want me to call the police or something like that?
2: But this was the police.
3: They had asked me, did I look in any of these pots? And I had said, well, he was cooking something in these pots. What are you guys doing? And they said, these are body parts.
2: Jeff's last name was Dahmer. The apartment building was sold to a Jesuit university that pressured the tenants to leave so they could tear it down. Out of respect for the families, the university, and eventually the city, promised to never build anything on that site again. But the empty lot feels haunted.
3: You know, there's no people on the street over there. The places have never been really rented out, and it is so desolate now.
2: What do you do with a building after it's linked to a horrific tragedy or pure evil? I mean, you have a few options. You could make it vanish. You could turn it into a living memorial, or you could pretend like nothing happened. In 2007, a lot of people at Virginia Tech said they would never step into Norris Hall again after a mass shooting there. Larry Hinker is the university spokesperson.
4: Oh yeah, we had heard noise from individuals that said the building needs to go, we need to tear it down.
2: But tearing down Norris Hall would have been unfeasible.
4: You could not take a almost 70,000 square foot building with many, many offices, many sophisticated, one-of-a-kind laboratories. You couldn't take a $40 to a $50 million resource offline like that.
2: A school committee decided there would never be classes at Norris Hall again, just offices and labs. And it became the site of a new Center for Peace Studies and Violence Prevention. The inside of the building was completely renovated.
4: It was a very typical 1960s-era building with 9-by-9-inch tile floors and painted cinder block walls. So the architects intentionally decided to put a softer edge on it, and now you'll see faux archways. There's a wood floor.
2: The walls are curved, painted with earth-tone colors.
4: The entryway to the Center for Peace Studies and Violence Prevention is frosted glass. It's really a very inviting and warm space.
2: But to really get a sense of how a site linked with tragedy could be transformed, I had to visit Columbine High School in Littleton, Colorado. The students laughing in these halls were babies when their school became synonymous with mass murder.
5: If you were just joining us, two young men apparently dressed in long black trench coats opened fire.
6: 6 to 8 outside. We don't know who's injured inside yet.
7: It has been a horror.
2: Back in the spring of 1999, Principal Frank DeAngelis and parents of the victims formed a committee called HOPE to decide what to do with the building. Unlike Virginia Tech, the Columbine parents wanted the kids to return to the classrooms.
8: We didn't want the two murderers to win because they stated in their videos that they would haunt us the rest of their lives.
2: So the group hired an architect named J.D. Nelson. The school needed a brand new library, but he says the hard part wasn't replacing damaged rooms. It was overcoming bad memories.
9: The image of one of the students climbing out the window, trying to get away from the shooters, and now this image is stuck in everybody's head. One of the questions they asked was, how can we change the look of the exterior of the building? And we said, well, you know, there was something cut out of the initial design when we did the initial remodel.
2: A few years before the shooting, Nelson was hired to remodel the school. Back then, he had proposed these thin awnings that would shade the outside of the building.
9: They looked at them and thought, well, that's a whole lot better than just changing the color of the glass.
2: It was almost like they were trying to trick themselves into thinking the tragedy happened at a slightly different high school. Again, here's Principal DeAngelis.
8: I can remember spending probably 2.5 hours one day with a company trying to figure out what the sound for the fire alarms were going to be, because we couldn't have anything similar to what the kids had heard that day.
2: Another difficult issue was what to do with the exact spots where the children were killed. Some parents didn't want anyone ever walking over those tiles or patches of dirt again.
8: We even expanded office areas so that area would never be stepped upon. It would be considered hollow ground for the parents.
2: But some parents felt differently. On the spot where Rachel Scott was killed, there's a butterfly pattern on the hallway floor.
8: Because that was something that was in Rachel's journal.
2: Most of the students died in the library, which was directly above the cafeteria.

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1: Into the place, she says, we were afraid that people would walk in there with their heads down and be really sad to be in here, but you can't help but look up.
2: Those 13 geometric shapes surround a painting of aspen trees that stretch up into a blue sky. It has kind of a spiritual effect. As more shootings have happened, places like Sandy Hook have sought the advice of Columbine's principal, Frank DeAngelis.
3: When I went to Sandy Hook and I met with the teachers, we have that instant bond, and what I refer to is we're in this club that no one wants to be a member. And when I told them, guys, it's a marathon and not a sprint, and I can assure you, as I'm standing here, that we're stronger now. Was it an easy road? No. But there is hope, and that's what they wanted to hear, because here we are approaching 14 years, and, you know, Columbine's doing all right.
2: After visiting Columbine, I got some dinner and I went to see a movie at the Aurora Century Theater. That's where a gunman opened fire during a midnight screening of The Dark Knight Rises last summer.
4: Hi, how are you?
5: Hey, is it extra for the Oz, the XD Oz?
4: Yeah, it's okay.
2: The theater chain Cinemark went in the opposite direction of Columbine. The company didn't consult with the families. There's no memorial, no plaque. Cinemark did renovate the theater, but it looks like every other multiplex in America.
4: $10, and it's going to be an XD straight ahead.
5: Thanks.
2: That's the thing about these buildings. They were all so normal to begin with. And each community has to find its own way back to normal.
6: That story was produced by Eric Malinsky.
7: When Diane Carlson Evans went to Vietnam in 1968, she was 21 years old, a Minnesota farm kid, and unprepared for life as an Army nurse in a war zone. She got used to it in a hurry.
8: I didn't do drugs in Vietnam, thankfully. But I had my own drug, and it was adrenaline. And man, I loved my adrenaline. In Vietnam, I was going from one bed to the next. The next. And I was hanging IVs, and I was sucking out trachs, and I was taking care of chest tubes, and I was monitoring the bloodlines, and I was constant motion, constant moving. And our hospital had been overrun many times, and we had taken rockets and mortars to our hospital, and the hooch right next to my hooch, we were hit one night, and it was so loud, I thought, it's over. You don't tell anybody about these things because nobody's going to believe you anyway. We were so resigned to just not going home because there was death all around us. The men were dying around us. They were suffering and dying. Why shouldn't we too?
7: Diane's time in Vietnam was intense, and it was intensely meaningful for her. She survived on camaraderie and on the sense that she was doing work that mattered. Her return to the U.S. was a disaster.
8: Most Vietnam vets will tell you when they came home, nobody wanted to listen to what we had seen, what we had been through, what we had done. That's the men and the women. It wasn't a popular war, and we weren't popular as soldiers and as veterans, and we did feel it. It didn't go over our heads. We felt it very deeply. And so personally, my way of surviving was to not talk about it at all. And generalizing that nobody cared, becoming bitter, becoming angry.
7: Diane got a job at a hospital in Minneapolis, but she only lasted a few weeks before she quit. She re-upped with the Army Nurse Corps and found herself in Texas, where she spent 6 years working in intensive care at a military hospital. She met her husband there, and she started a family, and the work was challenging, but she says she still dealt with feelings of bitterness and with a profound sense of isolation.
8: I used to actually wonder if I'd ever been to Vietnam. I used to wonder if I made it up. I was one of these wannabes that thought they were there, and they were never there. It's like, was I even there? Now I know we're

0: words for this because I've been through counseling, and words like disassociative, you disassociate, or you compartmentalize. I've learned through counseling there's descriptions, and I've learned that it's also called post-traumatic stress disorder.
1: A turning point for Diane came in 1980 when she heard about the dedication of the Vietnam Veterans Memorial in Washington, D.C.
0: I remember telling my husband, I'm going. And I said, and I'm going alone. I told him, I went to Vietnam alone, I came home alone, and I have to do this alone.
1: When Diane got to the memorial, she looked at the wall with its 50,000 names of Vietnam War dead arranged in chronological order. Among all the hundreds of patients she had cared for, she could only think of one name, Eddie Lee Evanson from Thief River Falls, Minnesota.
0: When I found Eddie's name, I touched his name, and for the first time since Vietnam, I cried. Mike used to say to me, my husband, you know, you're the strangest woman. You never cry. I didn't even cry at my brother's funeral. He was 38 years old and died of cancer and was a farmer and had six wonderful little kids. And I went to his funeral and I never cried. I didn't have any tears. And I stood there and I just started to cry and I couldn't stop. And it was like I had found Eddie again.
1: It wasn't long after her return from that trip that Diane founded the Vietnam Women's Memorial Project, a mammoth undertaking that took 7 years of testimony and two congressional bills and culminated in the Vietnam Women's Memorial in Washington, D.C.
0: That was very profound for me because I was an intensive care nurse. I liked doing that stuff. I liked intensity and I liked hanging that blood. I liked that challenge, but I realize now I'm healing the psychological wounds, and they're just as necessary as giving a pint of blood, because it saves people's lives to save their mental health. And I've become very good at it, in that I believe in the healing power of memorials and what they can do for us. And I believe in the healing power of stories. Because for me, it was always about the stories.

0: 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I'm Clay Scott.
1: Now a jazz moment.
2: Straighten up and fly right.
1: NEA jazz master Diane Reeves has 5 Grammys to her name. One of those stemmed from the soundtrack to the film Good Night and Good Luck. George Clooney not only directed the film, but chose the music and tapped Reeves to perform the jazz standards on screen.
3: Man, I asked George Clooney, I was like, why me? He said, my aunt loved you. And I said, really? I said, I met her one time. He said, she told me. You know, you never know whose radar you're on.

0: I thought I would just be on the credits of the film. And then they sent a script, and I'm like, what? Jazz singer. I was like, that's me. And I thought, okay. And then George Clooney, who wrote and directed the film, he said, oh, no, we'll do those live. You know, he said, well, that's the best way to enjoy this music. I said, you're absolutely right about that.
1: Make it one for my baby and one more for the road.
2: This jazz moment with vocalist Diane Reeves was produced by the National Endowment for the Arts.
3: The old international arrivals gate is walled off from the rest of Terminal B at DFW Airport. So most travelers never see this hall covered with banners like Highland Village Elementary says welcome home and God bless y'all. A small crowd of nervous relatives, veterans, and other volunteers has been milling around, waiting for an incoming plane load of soldiers to get through customs and claim their bags. It's pretty obvious when they're finally headed our way. The soldiers are still in desert camouflage. They go down the line shaking hands. But around the corner, before they see anyone else here, they get hugs from two women waving red, white, and blue pom-poms. Linda Tennerman and Constance Carmen live in nearby Grand Prairie. They've been coming to the airport nearly every day for the last 3 years. Somewhere along the way, they transformed from volunteers into icons.
4: Well, you know, after we started coming, it seemed like they were all so young, and we have grandchildren, and they would come and hug us, and because, you know, they're just happy to see someone. So we kind of said, oh, we'll be the hugging, kissing grandmas for all of these kids.
3: Connie's wearing a red T-shirt that says, Hugging and Kissing Grandma. She's the softer-spoken one with silver-gray hair. Her longtime church friend and fellow widow Linda wears a matching red T-shirt. Linda's whoops pierce even the bombastic music over the speakers.
5: Well, we're a little loud sometimes. And so that I've tried to tone myself down, but I'm just so happy, you know, when they come in, and I really want to greet them. But I've tried to tone it down a little bit because, you know, it alarms some of them.
3: About 120 soldiers run the gauntlet of greeters today. Ian Pounds of the 82nd Airborne Division stands outside, looking a little dazed in the mild sunlight, not sure what to make of his first R&R leave.
6: Overwhelming. Just everybody clapping and stuff. It's a little too much. So, but it's nice because I'm from Austin, so I'm happy to be back in Texas.
7: What are your plans for your break?
6: Just hang out with family. And you want the truth or the public relations thing? I'm going to study the Bible, hang out with my family, and hang out at the park also.
3: Or not.
6: I want to drink some beer is what I want to do. That's the truth.
3: And Pounds heads on to a shuttle bus to grab a flight to Austin, the last leg of his 4-day journey from Iraq. Down the sidewalk, Sergeant Matthew Hibbert is waiting to go to Kansas City. He's been in the military for 9 years, so he knows that rest and relaxation leave isn't always relaxing.
8: You expect everything to be put on hold when you got back, you know. As far as you're concerned, you know, wherever home is, you're expecting it to change, but everything does. So when you get home, it's like, wow, they tore down that old place there. Oh, my wife dyed her hair again, or just little things that you're not quite expecting.
3: Hibbert's happy to have the warm welcome when he flies into DFW Airport. And it seems like a lot of soldiers cherish the hugging and kissing grandmas. Some are on long layovers here, so the grandmas take them out to lunch or dinner. They're kind of a neutral way station between the fraught worlds of family and military life.
4: There's a lot that they're going through. And they are happy to see a grandma image when they come back. They really are. And sometimes they'll kid around with us, and other times they have serious things in their mind they like to talk to us about.
3: Like the soldier who called his wife to pick him up from the airport, only to find out he was being divorced. Connie and Linda say they're constantly urging young soldiers not to get married while on leave, because they've seen so many of these relationships crash later. Most of the soldiers they only see briefly, but twice. First when they fly in, and then, 2 to 3 weeks later, just down the terminal, when they reassemble and are put back on military duty.
9: 030-35 remains in effect. Regular 155 states, consumption of alcohol beverages is prohibited while in duty status or while in uniform.
3: It's not so festive in this part of the terminal. Here, Connie and Linda stash their pom-poms away. They line up with a few other volunteers to say goodbye to the soldiers. They're standing in for a lot of anxious moms, like one who tracked them down to send an email later.
4: She was so thankful that we were here and could not believe that we would wrap our arms around her son, a total stranger, to send him off.
7: Grandma loves you.
3: Some of the soldiers have teddy bears, souvenirs from loved ones, strapped to their military-issued backpacks. They look preoccupied and sad. Handshakes and hugs seem like a choreographed consolation in the face of casualties, extended deployments, or the isolation of life on base. But no one turns them down.
10: Thank you.
3: In Dallas, I'm Julia Barton.
10: Thank you, Grandma.
11: I think that we ought to change the metric system because they have so many more complicated things and we have a complicated world. But I will say that this is the actual final speech made tonight in this house. Because the last one was so stupid that I do not believe in it anymore. And with our inches in that, I think that we better change or else we'll get into trouble. Right?
5: Right.
11: Goodbye.
12: My boyfriend Bill and I had only been living together for a few months when his cat Cake disappeared. Immediately, we suspected our elderly neighbor, Mary Sabatini. We'd never actually met Mary, but she had called us just before Cake disappeared to let us know that she was a little concerned about the amount of time that he had been spending in her garden.
13: Yeah, she sounded concerned and maybe a little disapproving. There's a fine line. Maybe she thought it was wrong to let your pet run around outside.
12: Cake was really special. He was pure white and handsome, and he'd been rescued from a show cat business. He was very charismatic. Who wouldn't want to steal him, we asked ourselves.
13: Well, it's a known issue.
12: What do you mean, a known issue?
13: Sometimes people think they're rescuing an animal when really they just want that animal. The cat disappears the day after I get a phone call from a concerned neighbor. It's just too close.
12: Shakespeare says that suspicion always haunts the guilty mind. And I guess he's right. The truth was, we hadn't been paying much attention to Cake. When we'd moved in together, we'd each had a cat and they didn't get along. And that's why Cake had been spending so much time in Mary's garden. But it was hard to think about what we'd done wrong, and so much easier to suspect wrongdoing. Sometimes we'd get so worked up about the idea that Cake had been catnapped that we'd go stand outside Mary's little house late at night and call his name and listen.
14: Cake!
12: We never heard anything, but Mary did.
15: Did you ever hear us at night?
16: Yes. Oh, yes. The two of you were calling him and calling him and calling him, and I felt so bad.
12: In fact, Mary felt so bad for us that she kept looking for Cake, too.
16: One day I was in the garden and I heard a meowing.
12: Cake had been gone for 6 days when Mary Sabatini and another neighbor rescued him from a garage. I went over to Mary's house the other day to thank her and to confess.
15: When he first went missing, we thought maybe she thought we were bad pet owners, so she took him.
16: Well, of course, I mean, everything goes through your mind, and we didn't know each other. You had no reason to trust me at that point.
15: Yeah, I'm sorry that we thought that. I just...
16: Oh, no, don't apologize. That's perfectly natural.
15: Yeah.
16: Yeah.
15: Yeah.
12: As I sat there talking to Mary, my heart started to hurt. Maybe it was partly shame, but it was something else, too. I missed my grandmother's. I missed the way time slows down when you're sitting around with an old lady talking about cats and gardens. Maybe she sensed how I was feeling, because then she said,
16: you know, we should get together sometime.
12: And I'd love to.
17: My name is Rabbi Neil Blumhoff, and these are your liner notes on Billie Holiday.
18: Good morning, heartache. You old...
17: How do we claim Billie Holiday? How do we possess her music or her voice? The assumption was that she was a particular kind of woman coming from a life of destitution and prostitution. And when she opened her mouth to sing, you heard a very different kind of voice. Or perhaps you imagined that she was singing directly to you. And when one heard her, one stopped short, almost dazed, not sure of which road to take, because our assumptions were shaken, and because an invitation was given, and ways that we couldn't imagine or didn't imagine our life to extend.
18: Good morning, Holly. What's new?
17: In her shadow, we can open ourselves up, expose our vulnerability, and in doing so, name those things that keep us from each other, those things we don't overtly acknowledge, yet secretly know.
18: My man don't love me, cheats me also mean.
17: To search ourselves for the limits and for the suffocating passions that we have that block another to grow. With Billie Holiday, we can renew ourselves to treat each other fairly, to be more generous to each other, and to be more understanding. To transcend the sense of victimhood, I think, is one of the greatest legacies of Billie Holiday. However, Billie Holiday was a victim.
18: Southern trees bear strange fruit.
17: The Greeks talk about Icarus, who wanted to touch the sun, but yet was melted by its heat and fell back to earth. In our ways of thinking of Billie Holiday, in our ways of thinking of each other and ourselves, as we aspire to touch the sun, to be mindful of her journey, and to be mournful or cognizant of her fall. My name is Rabbi Neil Blumoff, and you've been listening to Liner Notes, a project of Views and Brews, KUTX 98.9. 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
10: Every summer, I fail as a witness, seeing nothing.
11: The climate disaster will touch every single piece of our lives. And that's a scale that we don't really have the cognitive capacity to understand. And so my inclination is to sort of take the opposite route and be like, what happens when I pay attention to the smallest possible iteration of this thing?
10: I am 6 years old and at my family's house in Macon, Georgia. I'm at eye level with so many growing things. Things that bloom and buzz and crawl. I haven't really made the distinction yet between myself and my surroundings. My bare feet bounding across red clay earth, my hands reaching for little squirming caterpillars, my small voice calling back at birds. I believe that I am everything, all at once, a soft animal, like all the others.
11: So a lot of what I've been writing about has been remembering the place that I grew up in as a small child. And I grew up in Utah in the West. And so my immersion in the natural world was really different than it is now living in the Northeast.
10: I let my thoughts wander back to the places where I felt most connected to the earth, trying to regain some kind of childlike fascination, that small-fisted grip that held everything close.
11: When I was a kid, I would have to build a snowsuit-proof Halloween costume because all of the neighborhood kids would just follow in this straggly line behind somebody's dad who would shovel a path through 3 feet of snow so that we could go trick-or-treating. And now it hasn't snowed in my hometown before Christmas in the last 5 years. Part of what I'm trying to think about is how the things that one is able to notice are really different in different places.
10: I am 8, and our new home in Jensen Beach, Florida, is somewhere within a still unfinished apartment complex. I would learn that so much of Florida's habitable land was brought in by the truckload as loose dirt, poured into drained swamps, and paved over as blank slates for sterile dwellings like ours. Temperature-controlled units all blasting central air. Nothing seems to grow here except a scraggly line of slash pines and saw palmetto plants that separates our apartment complex from the main road. Because I know what's on the other side, I don't bother exploring this sparse, residual wild. Instead, I circle around the complex on my mountain bike. Years passed like this, in what I perceive as seasonless, senseless cycles. I am 9 and 12 and 15. I stop noticing things, only occasionally startled by a lizard or frog appearing in the shadow of a potted plant.
11: I think there's something important cognitively about being like, I am going to pay extremely careful attention to the very small segment of the world that I inhabit. And that's like one way in to getting a more complete picture of climate change.
10: I am 16, and I'm on a school bus headed south toward a swath of land that borders the Florida Everglades. When our bus stops, we're parked on a gravel service road along this same kind of brush and pine forest, but it's dense and deeper than I've seen before. Every week of that year and the next, my environmental science class measures the height of palm fronds and checks pine tree bark for signs of woodpeckers. We log every inch of this nondescript parcel of land, and in each tiny measurement, render this place legible.
11: It's a worthwhile project to try and push ourselves to feel the emotional resonances of climate change on a larger scale, because I don't know how else we're going to take it seriously enough to do the work to mitigate it.
10: I'm 20 years old, and I've moved to Providence, Rhode Island, for university. It's my first time living somewhere where all four temperate seasons so obviously reveal themselves. In the winter of my first year, a blizzard buries our campus in snow. I choose a course of study focused on urban environments. My classes reveal hidden relationships between the land and what we've built there. Sea levels and sewage systems, tree counts and air quality. I learn about all that we've displaced and altered. In Providence, the river will rise, and communities along its banks will flood. As the years go on, we have fewer and fewer big snows.
11: In the Northeast, we don't see drastic change. It's much smaller. It's 8 days above 95 degrees instead of 6 in a summer.
10: We witness unexpected heat waves and early springs. I read about the consequences in my books and feel the anxiety building in my body.
2: This latest fire in California has been spreading fast towards cities.
3: This camp is the largest gathering of Native Americans in living memory. They have come here to fight a pipeline.
4: So life is threatened with floods as Hurricane Maria continued to tear through half of the island. It was the third storm in as many years.
10: There are still times when I fail as a witness. When I turn inward because the outside is hard to watch. And there are days when I'm too busy working to leave my desk. Days when I go without fresh air or sunlight. This is a kind of failure too. But then there are days when some voice outside myself pulls me back into my own ecosystem.
11: We don't know how to tell the story of the changing climate in a way that lands deep enough for people to feel called to action.
10: A few months ago, my friend Anne emailed me asking for a story, a piece of writing about any little shifts I've noticed in my environment. At the time, I didn't know how to respond.
11: One of the most beautiful responses that we got was from a friend who lives in Hawaii. And he was writing about how being on an island ecosystem makes him so conscious of where the ocean is in a way that, like, we don't have to if we're on the mainland. And so I don't think it's a waste of time to engage in these, like, earnest and experimental practices of storytelling as a way to try to hold the immensity of what's happening in our, like, changing world.
10: In daydreams and poems and emails sent after midnight, we're trying to strengthen our imaginations, to see farther into these uncharted woods.
11: I think the tendency is to discount something like storytelling or like noticing as just like not sufficient, but I think that it's it's necessary but not sufficient.
10: We know that the stories we're telling ourselves are just the beginning.
11: Learning to tell more careful stories is one way of learning to, build a world more carefully.

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1: You're listening to Live Law, real stories about the law told live. I'm Nancy Mullane. This week's story is from Sandy Patinamani. One night in 2002, Sandy and her wife Melanie went to their local YMCA in Des Moines to get some exercise. Not a big deal, right? Turns out it was. Here's Sandy.
2: Imagine there's a soundtrack as I tell you the story. The strains of the gay anthem, the YMCA from the 70s. Think about those happy, romping gay men. The irony is sharp when you hear the story. The story started for us, my wife Melanie and I, in 2002 in the fall. One night, we went to the YMCA to work out, and we had lived here for about a year. We had had a family membership since we got here. And we walked in and had forgotten our membership cards. So the manager happened to be behind the desk, and she looked it up and she said, "How do you have a family membership?" And I said, "We're domestic partners. We're a family." And she said, "We don't honor that kind of family here." And so we had a few words. She said, "Well, I'll let you work out for the night, but I'll have to report it to my superiors." So we worked out early the next morning, like 8 o'clock. She called us on the phone and said, "I've spoken with my superiors. You will not be allowed to return to the Y." She did not say, "Come on down and get individual memberships instead of a family membership." She said, "You will not be allowed to return to the Y." As it turns out, the YMCA defined family through legal marriage. And in 2002, in Iowa, legal marriage was only between men and women. Excuse me, one man and one woman. We said, "Well, we have a civil union from Vermont." And at that point in time, that was one of the only avenues that we had for legitimizing our relationship through the law. They said they didn't care. That wasn't family. So we were stunned. We actually came home the next day and called all of these Drake lawyers and said, "What do we do? How can they do this?" So we listened to their advice and we went down to the Human Rights Commission. We filed a complaint. It was a little rocky at first, but by the time we got our third intake officer, who was not homophobic, she assured us that we had a great case. And in fact, about 2 months before this happened, a new law had been passed, a city ordinance in the city of Des Moines, that made gays and lesbians a protected class for in public accommodation. So we were basically the test case. And we left, we were thinking, "Oh, this is great, this will be taken care of." And we knew we had a bit of a wait because they, you know, it's a city program, it's underfunded, and they had a long backlog of cases. So we waited. In the meantime, we had twins. We continued on with family life. About a year into our wait, our intake officer called us out of the blue and said that the city had undergone, or excuse me, the Human Rights Commission had undergone serious budget cuts. They had slashed the staff to a bare-bones staff, and the people that were left would never touch our case because of homophobia. She said, "You better get a lawyer." So we said, okay, we'll get a lawyer. So we got a lawyer, and then we got another lawyer, and we started engaging in this process with lawyers and the lawyers with the YMCA, and we found that basically, unless they did something, we couldn't do anything. While we were protected under this new city ordinance, there was no state recognition of same-sex marriage. And in fact, there was no civil rights protection for gays and lesbians. So while we were protected within the city because the Human Rights Commission didn't act for 5 years, we had no recourse. We could not appeal. There was no venue for appeal. So we waited and we waited. And 5 years after waiting, they fired the director, replaced the director, and finally, once they investigated the case, they found probable cause. The Human Rights Commission said the YMCA was in the wrong and they need to redefine family. And the YMCA said no. And so it dragged on a little longer. And finally, the Des Moines City Council withheld the YMCA's funding until they changed the definition. So that's when they started sort of bargaining with us, like, oh, we can't lose our funding. So they first said they would create a very special category called a member plus category for all those people who were not legally married. And we said separate but equal was ruled unconstitutional a really long time ago. So we sent them back to the drawing board. Ultimately, the city council was able to force them to change their definition from one based on legal marriage to one based on cohabitation. This benefits all kinds of families, not just gay and lesbian families. Roommates, in quotes and out, multi-generational families, multi-family households, all kinds of families fall under this category. It serves everybody better. We didn't really realize as we were living it that we were part of this historical narrative that was gradually developing. But somewhere along the way, we realized that there was this momentum of change happening around gay and lesbian issues. And it was very swift in Des Moines. While our 5 years seemed like an eternity, in the summer of 2007, I think it was in July, our case was settled. And that next month, the state of Iowa passed a law protecting gay and lesbian civil rights. And it was just 2 years later, in 2009, that the Iowa Civil Rights overturned the ban on same-sex marriage. So we feel like we're a little bit of a part of history. Thank you.
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1: 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I'm Nancy Mullane. 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

0: Picture your 10th grade science class. You've got some beakers, maybe those black lab desks, and a guy with a bow tie droning on. At Coastal Studies for Girls, this is what 10th grade science sounds like.
1: I don't get trapped in the mud. I am a mud creature.
2: Yeah, this is Freeport, Maine. We're next to the little river outside in the mud flats, in the water.
1: This is our science project for the end of the year.
2: Pretty much write our own research plan.
3: We're studying knotted rack
1: scuds and how they respond to motor oil in the water.
2: Smooth periwinkles,
4: palm periwinkle, Littorina littorea,
2: blue mussels, and barnacles.
0: Back at the Coastal Studies farmhouse, there are actually some beakers and a few buckets full of specimens gathered from the Maine coast.
5: We chose to work with the green crab, which is an invasive species.
0: Laura Nunez dunks her hand into an icy tank to pull up a female crab.
6: She doesn't like it, though.
4: Yeah.
6: She's trying to pinch me. If you listen to them, they make bubbles in their mouth. We don't exactly know why, but it's sort of like people think it's how they communicate.
0: Right. It's easy to spot Laura when the group is out on their regular field trips. She has flashy red highlights in her long black hair and a silver nose ring that reflects the afternoon sun.
6: It's pretty cool.
5: Yeah, I guess.
0: You guess?
5: Yeah, I guess. Well, it smells, but it's cool.
0: Now Laura is easy about picking up a crab or chomping through the mudflats, but she grew up in Los Angeles, and before CSG, Laura hadn't experienced quite this much nature.
5: I remember going out into the mudflats in Charlotte. She's sailed for a while, and she's just, like, walking through the mud and picking up, like, eelgrass and other rockweeds and stuff, and just grabbing all these really gross-looking things and smelly things, and I was like, whoa.
0: At first, Laura felt distant from the other girls. Many come from privileged backgrounds, while Laura's family has struggled financially.
5: I feel like I'm a really wise person, and I have a really great heart, but I just haven't done as many things as they have done. Maybe because it's financially, or I just haven't been aware of all these opportunities. So, I mean, I've spent my nights crying a couple of nights, and I felt uncomfortable, and sometimes I wonder if I even, like, what I'm doing here, if I really belong here. But then I think to myself, it's like, everyone's being really nice, and none of them are seeing this except for me. I'm the only person who knows this. So maybe it'd be different if they knew how I felt, or my life and my experience, and there's no way I'm leaving. I mean, I'd be the weak one if I left.
0: Since those first weeks, Laura says she's built a sisterhood with the other girls, but she still misses her mom, her sister, and her baby brother. She's had trouble getting a hold of them.
5: My mom got unemployed, and so did her husband, so things have been really weird and difficult. It's the whole day I look forward to choice time because I'm busy all the time, and then I always have hope that, like, I'm going to get a response or something, but I'm not getting a response.
0: Laura's mom came to this country illegally before Laura was born. Her family lives paycheck to paycheck. Laura's mom wants her to have financial security, to become a doctor. That's something that Laura wanted, too, but since coming to CSG, her world has kind of exploded.
5: I mean, I really love biology and I love sciences, but there's a part of me that's more like artistic writer, and I really like writing and I love literature, and I feel like I'd love to do that for a living, to write. I think in a way my mom values that less.
7: What are you going to wear? I'm going to wear a flared shirt.
0: Tonight is unusual at CSG. The girls are getting ready for their literary coffee house. Everyone is searching for dressy clothes at the bottom of drawers, mostly full of rain pants and practical winter gear.
5: So I'm just borrowing, and I brought some of my church pants, so I'm going to wear my church pants.
0: These days, Laura is trying not to think too much about going back to L.A.
5: It's weird being here and all these things happening and you not being able to help or contribute in any type of way, so I sort of don't know what to expect once I get back home.
0: The dining hall has been transformed into a performance space. Paper lanterns hang above a podium draped in the CSG flag. The girls aren't usually allowed caffeine, so tonight they drink decaf out of espresso-sized cups. The girls can barely contain their excitement. There's been a lot of last-minute makeup swapping. Laura wears the same cherry red lipstick as a few other girls. She is the first one at the podium.
5: I realized I loved Maine after the first week of arriving at CSG. Maine's coast and forest is so full of life and beauty. How do I make people understand? Most importantly, how do I make my family understand that I have changed, I want to stay, and I don't know what I want out of life anymore? How do I explain the fiery passion inside of me that longs to explore and be independent? How do I think it's really important to embrace yourself. If you begin to understand who you are and why you like the way you are, it sort of helps you love other things too and see how everything plays a role together.
0: Lights out at CSG is at 10 p.m., but the girls are too wound up to sleep. A dance party breaks out in the dorm, and even one of the resident advisors joins in. Laura has found community here, and she's grateful.
5: We're learning life skills, leadership skills, like the power in women and feminism. Been a lot of reflecting and a lot of journaling and a lot of thinking since I've been here. I've had a lot of time to think. So I feel like I've had a couple of revelations here.
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0: 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For wanderers, wanderers, time machine builders.
10: This is a story about matter and darkness and the fate of the universe.
11: You have these two things fighting it out over the fate of the universe, the matter trying to contract it and the dark energy trying to push it apart, but one is gaining on the other.
10: That's Adam Reese. He won a MacArthur Genius Fellowship in 2008. And what he said might sound kind of dramatic, but it's all true. There's some pretty dramatic stuff happening in the universe, and it's something that Reese knows a lot about. I recently had the chance to visit him at his office at Johns Hopkins University, where he's a distinguished professor, and where he's got a giant whiteboard.
12: So I like the whiteboard.
11: Yes.
12: I always, you know, there's all of these wonderful squiggles.
11: Yeah, well, you know, these are, you know, the result of many colleagues wandering in and saying, wait, I have an idea, or, oh, I saw this new observation, it's like this, and they pick up a pen and they make a little squiggle drawing, and we sort of understand it in that moment, and then it just falls into this sea of other squiggles around it until, you know, it's just filled with squiggles of ideas.
10: Those ideas have a pretty amazing track record. Like I said, MacArthur Award, and in 2011, at the age of 41, Reese shared in the Nobel Prize in Physics. He won those awards for research that fundamentally reshaped our understanding of the universe. That research points to a mysterious force called dark energy. From PRX, this is Orbital Path, a show about the cosmos and our place in it. I'm Michelle Faller. Reese made news again recently when he and colleagues working with the Hubble Space Telescope announced some remarkable new findings. To understand these new findings, we need to go back in time a bit and start with Einstein.
13: At this stage, it is already possible.
10: So we'll begin our story back around 1915. That's when Einstein introduced his theory of general relativity, which is, of course, one of the most important human achievements of all time. His numbers were telling him that the universe should be changing over time. But that seemed crazy. And Einstein introduced an X factor, which made everything add up to suit the prevailing wisdom of the time, that the universe is static and unchanging.
11: One way to look at it is the solution that he tried to find, making it static, would be the equivalent of putting a marble on top of a basketball, what we in physics call an unstable equilibrium. In principle, you could do it. In practice, if you're just the slightest bit off, it's going to roll. And so his equations described a universe that was wanted to roll in some way, and he struggled to get that marble to just sit right at the top of that basketball.
10: He put something in, I mean, some people even call it a fudge factor, you know, something into the equation to sort of force that balance.
11: Right. Well, he called it the cosmological constant, and, you know, perhaps at the time when he invented it, since there wasn't any physics behind it, there wasn't a physical explanation of what is this, you know, I could understand people calling it a fudge factor, but the truth is, even in his later work, he started talking about it as possibly an energy in empty space.
10: So Einstein then, at the time, thought, okay, well, we know that the universe is not expanding. expanding or contracting. And so he sort of made his theories reflect that.
11: In fairness to Einstein, he didn't know that there were galaxies outside our galaxy. Yeah. What people called the universe was just the Milky Way galaxy. And the Milky Way galaxy is not expanding. So astronomers were pretty much telling him about the state of the Milky Way at the time. But please go on.
10: So then what happened?
11: Yeah. So then, eventually when Hubble and others began identifying that these little spiral nebulae were actually galaxies in their own right outside the Milky Way and that they were largely rushing away from us, we learned that the universe was expanding and that this attempt to balance that marble on top of that basketball was just fraught. It was, the marble was rolling.
10: So I want to recap some of what Adam said here because it is really, really important. He mentioned a guy named Hubble. In the late 1920s, the astronomer Edwin Hubble was working at the Mount Wilson Observatory near Pasadena, California. And his observations showed that the night sky was filled with distant galaxies, almost all of which are getting farther and farther away. In other words, the universe is expanding. The fabric of space itself is stretching. The distance between galaxies is growing. Hubble's work confirmed a chunk of Einstein's theory of general relativity, and Einstein's cosmological constant for decades took a back seat to what became known as the Hubble constant, a measure of the rate of the expansion of the universe. It's something that scientists have been trying to measure more and more precisely ever since. Adam Riess has spent much of his career trying to figure out just how fast the universe is expanding, and in doing that work, he discovered something else along the way.
11: Some of the techniques we use to measure the expansion of the universe today go back to some of the same ones that Hubble used when he was first noticing that the universe was expanding at all. For example, these pulsating stars. He used the 100-inch telescope on Mount Wilson to observe those pulsating stars in our next neighbor, the Andromeda Galaxy. Using the telescope named for Hubble, we just go out a lot further, about 40 or 50 times farther than he could, but we are still looking for those same kinds of stars and trying to use them to gauge the universe.
10: So, you won the Nobel Prize for discovering that, in fact, this expanding universe was doing something even more complicated.
11: Right. So in 1998, my colleagues and I measured, using exploding stars called supernovae, that the expansion is speeding up now. And this was pretty much the opposite of what was expected.
10: So why do you need exploding stars to tell you that the universe is expanding?
11: So the hardest thing to sort of get your head around sometimes is when you look out into space, you see all these dots, stars, galaxies, but you have no intuitive sense of how far away they are. And so one of the biggest challenges in the field of astronomy is to figure out just how far away things are.
10: There's so many different things going on in the universe. Stars are different brightness. When a single giant star explodes, it can actually be a whole range of brightnesses. But you found something really wonderful. You were working with a type of supernova that we pretty much know how bright it is.
11: That's right. This goes back to the Indian astrophysicist Chandrasekhar, who showed that there's a certain critical mass that a star of a certain type called a white dwarf can attain. And if it becomes any more massive than that, you'll get a runaway thermonuclear explosion. And relative to almost anything else in astronomy, they're very similar to each other. And when we see one, we could figure out how far away it is from how bright it appears.
10: So tell me a little bit about your personal experience. You're doing these measurements. You're trying to figure out how fast the universe is expanding. At the time, nobody really expected the universe to be accelerating.
11: There was an expectation that the expansion would be slowing down, pretty much like if you launched a rocket off the surface of the Earth. You imagine, two possible fates. Either you gave it enough of a kick that it has escape velocity, it gets away, or you didn't, and so it goes up and then eventually comes back down. And so the question was, did our universe get enough of a kick after the Big Bang? Would it escape its own gravity and expand forever? Or did it not have escape velocity from itself and it would start to contract? The third option is what we found, which is that it's actually speeding up. It would be like, throwing something up in the air and expecting it to fall back down, and instead it takes off and goes up. It was this other flavor of gravity, this repulsive gravity that Einstein first introduced us to, that appears to be the dominant thing in the universe.
10: And this dominant thing would end up being called dark energy. But more on that in a little bit.
11: you know, I was not very far out of graduate school. My thesis had been on perfecting techniques for measuring distances with supernovae and measuring the expansion rate of the universe. And so, you know, that combined with these two teams, which were able to find these distant supernovae, allowed us to, for the first time, make this kind of a measurement. And I remember, you know, sitting down to do the calibration and the measurements and writing a computer program to get the answer. And, you know, at first I didn't even think about dark energy or Einstein's cosmological constant. There was simply one number that I was trying to measure, which is how much matter is in the universe.
10: The total amount of matter in the universe is a key thing you need to understand the expansion of the universe.
11: The answer I got from my computer program was not a large amount of matter and not a small amount of matter, but rather a negative amount of matter. Now, that doesn't make any sense, but, you know, computers don't really know physics. And so when you tell it something very simple, like here's the one number or parameter you're allowed to play with to match the observations, it can't stop and say, wait a second, the universe is accelerating. You should give me another option. So instead it goes, okay, fine, I'll make the matter negative, because that's sort of like what is going on. It's as though...
12: It's negative gravity.
11: Exactly,
12: yeah, yeah.
11: Exactly. So then, you know, after a while, realizing, well, that's not what we call physical, that there can't be negative matter, I started remembering, oh, yeah, there is Einstein's cosmological constant. People have talked about it on and off for decades. I think, you know, I'll introduce that into the equations and say, all right, you get a choice, you know, to fit the observations, you know, however much matter and however much of this other thing. And it said, oh, I like this other thing. And, you know, said, in fact, it must be mostly the other thing to fit the observations.
10: So that other thing is dark energy. And Reese's research was telling him that this dark energy stuff was making all the matter in our expanding universe move faster and faster. That the universe isn't just expanding, it's accelerating. His research was saying that the universe is speeding up.
11: This was incredibly exciting, but incredibly nerve-wracking, because, you know, to me, it seemed so easy to have made a mistake, so much more likely. I mean, I felt like people like me aren't involved in discoveries like this. So, you know, I began iterating with my colleague Brian in Australia and, you know, exchanging bits of information, saying, you know, okay, I went from step A, B here to C and D, and, you know, can you verify that? And he would. And at some point, you reach a point where you say, well, I can't find anything that's wrong, and there might be something to this.
10: It must have been some wonderful, like, afternoon walking around here where you're like, smiling like a Cheshire cat.
11: You know, not so much, because, you know, I just kept thinking, we've probably made a mistake. That Cheshire cat smile really only started when other people started saying, gee, we're also getting that same result. You know, there was another team that was doing this experiment, and then there were other kinds of experiments. We have very strong evidence at this point that the universe is accelerating and filled with dark energy, even though we have very little understanding of its nature. And in the beginning, when we first saw the universe accelerating, you know, we didn't know what to expect, but there was a prediction for Einstein's cosmological constant, and current measurements now show that we're within about 5% of that special value. And so it could have been that we had dark energy that was nothing like Einstein's cosmological constant. Instead, we have dark energy that...

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1: We reached some critical point about 5 billion years ago where there was a switchover from one being stronger to the other.
2: So this has some pretty big implications about the fate of the universe. So, I mean, you know, obviously the galaxies are going to be getting farther and farther apart from each other all the time. Then we're looking at a future where at some point there'll be no other galaxies in the sky.
1: That's right. You know, it still depends critically on understanding the nature of dark energy. The simplest type we could imagine, what you're saying is exactly right, that as time goes on, eventually the universe is expanding faster than the speed of light, and so light can't get back to us from distant galaxies and everything winks out. But to be clear, we don't totally understand the phenomenon of dark energy. There are other explanations. It could be related to an energy field in space, for instance, and that energy field could be changing, and so we can't even rule out that the universe won't recollapse until we understand really the nature of dark energy.
2: And this is the big question, or conundrum. We still don't really know what dark energy is, so it's hard to know what it will do. It's not a thing we can observe in our own solar system or even in our own galaxy. We can only see its effects when we look really far out into the vast empty space between galaxies, as Reese is doing with the Hubble Space Telescope. So, a lot we don't know. But we do know that this force called dark energy is abundant enough to tip the balance and speed up the expansion of the universe.
1: I think one of the things that's so exciting about dark energy, we have two really good theories in physics that are incredibly powerful, incredibly predictive, quantum theory and general relativity. But they're almost like two separate sets of rules that we apply to the universe. If you want to do physics on large scales, you use general relativity. If you want to do physics on the subatomic scale, you use quantum theory. These two theories are not compatible with each other. And yet, understanding dark energy requires you to use them sort of together almost. You know, start out at the subatomic level talking about what is empty space, and then adding up a lot of that and saying, what gravity does it have? And, you know, the answer normally would be, well, these two theories don't work together, so I don't know. And so what's exciting about dark energy is it sort of gives us a clue how nature does know, how nature, you know, has to do something, has to figure out, you know, what will happen to space filled with this sort of quantum foam of particles. And, you know, it's the best way to figure out what's going on is just to sort of watch nature.
2: So for years now, Adam Reese has been watching nature through the eyes of the Hubble Space Telescope. And what he sees keeps getting stranger. When we talked, Adam and his colleagues were about to publish an article in the Astrophysical Journal. And in it, they document that the rate at which the universe is expanding is not just accelerating. It's accelerating at a rate that cannot be explained by our current understanding of physics. It is speeding up even faster than we thought. And we just don't know why.
1: So my colleagues and I have been improving measurements of today's expansion rate using the Hubble Space Telescope. We've been observing certain kinds of pulsating stars, and we've been calibrating their distances using a technique that goes back to the Greeks called parallax. We make an observation when the Earth is on one side of the Sun, and 6 months later, it moves to the other side, so it gets the second vantage point. Trigonometry tells us, oh, I got a side, I got an angle, I can infer another side. And we find, to our amazement, that the universe is still expanding too fast. Even with the dark energy included, it's still too fast. We don't know exactly what this means. This, we call it a tension right now because there's a difference between the prediction and the measurement. This tension has been building over the last 5 or so years, and it's gotten to a point where it's hard to ignore. Perhaps dark energy is a little weirder, a little different than we thought. Another possibility is there's another particle that could explain the results. So, so far the universe is failing the end-to-end test, and that's kind of exciting to us.
2: So can you imagine, you know, Hubble at Mount Wilson, right? So you go from a universe that was eternal and static and the galaxies were just always where they are to an entire universe that must have had a beginning.
1: Right.
2: And that implies that maybe it has an end. I mean, that was a tremendous shift that happened at that period.

0: And the amazing thing is you and I lived through something similar with the accelerating universe.
1: That's right. That's right. It used to be my expectation that the universe would recollapse because it's the only thing that seemed to make sense to me, like rebirth, you know, regeneration. One of the strangest things about the universe accelerating is it makes it most likely that it's doing this only once. You know, it's expanding one time. And it just seems strange to contemplate. Why are we here for the one iteration of the universe? Why did this happen in a time frame we could even observe? Most of the future history of the universe will be this accelerating phase with even less and less to see. And so, you know, hundreds of billions of years from now, if we don't keep good records of this, nobody will even be able to do these same experiments to recognize the same things. It's just, it's really mind-boggling to think about.
0: We know that there was a Big Bang beginning to the universe because of the remaining heat, the microwave background that we've talked about, and the fact that all the galaxies are rushing away from us. And, you know, there's no sign that the universe is ever going to recollapse. So the universe had a beginning. We're living in this era where there are stars and there's light and there's energy. And now, for whatever eternity means, everything will be dark. And there'll be no evidence the universe ever had a beginning. The microwave background will get colder and colder and dimmer until it's unobservable. And if there are people in, you know, trillions of years, they'll look into a dark sky with no evidence that there ever were any other galaxies. That it doesn't sit quite well that we're in this special time.
1: Right, and it really is a puzzle to a lot of people. You know, it's in fact, it has a name in physics, the why now problem. Why do we live at this special time when recently dark energy has transitioned to being dominant, that we could still see things in the universe to infer this? There are some mysteries that are quite a bit bigger than something we could try to measure.
0: Adam Riess. He's a distinguished professor of physics and astronomy at Johns Hopkins University and a Nobel Prize winner for his work on dark energy and our expanding universe. So it seems like the ultimate fate of the universe is endless darkness. That seems a little hard to take, but one of the things that I think about is that we've only just started to understand the larger universe around us. In some ways, we've just poked our heads out of our caves. It hasn't been very long. And I think about smaller creatures all around us. Like, take a fruit fly. A fruit fly lives and dies in the course of a single day. So to a fruit fly, the entire universe must just fade away into darkness. It's not even aware that the sun rises again. And sometimes I wonder if that's what we're up against. Maybe right now we see the end of what we call the universe. But perhaps we're not even aware of larger cycles, even bigger than our current imagination can show us.
2: 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Our editor is Andrea Mustaine. Special thanks to John Barth and Genevieve Sponsler, Gazing into the Darkness, back at PRX. Signing off for now, I'm Michelle Faller. A little bit of dead stardust.
3: One morning I heard the people on the news talking about a football game that they called the Super Bowl that had been played the day before. I called my friend Julian and asked him if he'd watched it, and he said he had. When I asked him what happened, I was not surprised to hear him say that he fell asleep. This is good. What else is television for? I'm Robert Skoglund in Tents Harbor, Maine.
4: I have a family member that's in jail.
5: Well, my uncle, he's in Angola.
6: My stepdad, he's in jail.
7: My dad, like, he's in jail.
8: My uncle in jail.
9: My brother, him being in jail is hard for me because it makes me so emotional.
8: Over the last 40 years, as incarceration has surged across the nation, so has the number of children with a family member in prison. According to the Annie E. Casey Foundation, the number of children with a father in prison rose 500% between 1980 and 2000. Over 5 million of today's children have had a parent imprisoned at some point during their childhoods. This is Unprisoned. I'm Eve Abrams. For at least two generations, New Orleans has locked up so many of its people that the city's incarcerated more per capita than any other city in America. This has affected New Orleans' workforce, its neighborhoods, and the children in its classrooms.
4: The hardest part is like finding out where he settled, like when his court days.
9: Yeah, he went to jail on my first birthday.
10: And when he got arrested, he was arrested out there.
11: My dad works as a guard. He saw my uncle in jail.
12: He's in there for life.
8: These young people attend New Orleans Charter Math and Science High School, Sci-Hi for short. I'd come to an English class at Sci-Hi to play stories about mass incarceration. As we discussed the stories, student after student, roughly a third of the class, casually mentioned having a loved one behind bars. I noticed the same sort of pattern in all the New Orleans classrooms I visited.
4: Dear Big Brother, I'm making a big 16 this year, LOL. Guess I'm not a baby anymore. You still taking me to prom? I really miss you. You're the only guy that kept it real with me.
8: Anissa Christmas just finished her sophomore year at Sci-Hi. She tries to keep in touch with her incarcerated brother through letters.
4: I have some good news. I won first place in science fair. I'm a geek. We're going to regionals. Can't you believe it? High school is going by super fast. In less than 2 years, I hope you'll be able to see me walk across the stage. I thought the right to you because I know it's born enough.
8: One of Anissa's schoolmates is Jewel Williams. Jewel's 15 and also just finished her sophomore year.
13: Just recently, my little brother found out that my dad was in jail. He was just sitting there, and he was just thinking. So I asked him, you know, what you thinking about? What's going on through your mind? You know, tell me. He was like, is that why he don't talk to us no more? I was like, I guess that's why he doesn't talk to us. Then he got kind of confused, and he was like, should I be happy? Like, a few days after that, when I actually was thinking about it, I was like, well, I guess he took it the same way that I did. I was kind of relieved to know that he wasn't choosing not to talk to us. You know, because, like, that's what I thought. At first, I was like, oh, I guess I should be happy that he isn't, like, choosing not to talk to us. You know, like, he doesn't have a choice. At least in my mind, I can, like, say he does want to talk to us. He's just in jail and he can't.
8: The federal correctional system has started asking prisoners at intake about their children, but the Louisiana state system still has no mechanism in place for tracking who and how many are impacted. So it's hard to understand the scope of this issue in our communities and schools. One of the critical factors that shapes whether prisoners and their children will succeed in the future is whether they can maintain ties during the parents' incarceration. But that can be difficult. Prisoners can only call home through phone calls that cost 20 to 30 times more than regular calls and are made using prepaid phone cards, which the prisoners' families have to purchase. So financially strained families often forego talking on the phone, which is why thousands of families continue to stay in touch, mostly through letters.
14: Hey, my baby. Daddy loves you dearly. I received a recent picture of you, and I have to say you look beautifully beautiful. I know you're a big girl now, but no matter what, when, where, or how, you will always be my little bunny. Keep up the good work. Your mother was intelligent like that, too. I can't believe my baby is a genius. I'm so proud of you.
8: Tajay Willoughby's father writes her from Colorado, where he's currently serving time.
14: Tajay, no matter how things may seem, always remember, I got your back, and you have my support in all that you do. And anything you want to discuss, feel free to do so. I'm really easy to talk to. However, about the same time next year, I'll be home, comforting and being there for you like a loving father is supposed to. P.S. Did you know that nothing rhymes with orange? Yours truly, Daddy Dearest.
8: After Jewel Williams' mom and dad got divorced 9 years ago, she still saw her dad all the time. They had sleepovers, and her dad brought her an ice cream cake every year on her birthday. He always remembered to bring her favorite, vanilla.
12: My dad always was in and out of jail, I guess for child support, you know, that kind of stuff. But, you know, like, it was always just a small amount of time, though. You know, he would be in jail. He would tell us, I was in jail for not giving money to your mother and everything. He would always tell us that, but it wouldn't be that long.
8: But after Jewel's 12th birthday, her dad became more distant. Eventually, she and her brother stopped seeing and hearing from him at all. After her older brother told Jewel their father was locked up, his silence was easier to understand. Years later, their mother told Jewel her father was in jail for drug charges. Jewel's parents went to high school together. They started dating in their sophomore year, the same age Jewel is now, and they got married as soon as they graduated. Jewel's mother works as a security guard. She puts on a uniform every day, complete with a badge and a holster. And in Jewel's 15-year-old mind, even though her mom doesn't work in a prison, she's thought a lot about her mom's job of keeping order, side by side her dad being in prison.
12: It's just weird, you know, like, when you actually do think that they grew up together and they got married and they've been married for so long and they had so many children together, how could they, like, drift apart? So, like, they go down two different roads.
15: Hey, my love. As always, thank you for the letter. It is great to get many in here, and even better when it's from you, love. The way to be the best you can be 5 years from now.
8: Jalen Crosby's father writes her from OPP, the New Orleans jail, where he's serving a year.
15: In the letter, you say you sent two books. When did you send them, and what are the names of the books? Hopefully, they will reach me because I am desperate need of reading material. I mean, seriously. Thank you so much for the thought. Means a lot, baby. Baby, I know.
4: Big bro, I have to ask you something. Still looking ugly?
8: I miss a Christmas, really writing to her brother.
4: I hope when you get out, you do right, because I don't want to communicate with you like this forever. I miss your smile and your dumb jokes. I miss you saying things and protecting me. I'm going to put some paper behind you so you can write me. Into a paper me pen. Little sis, I hope you keep my letter. P.S. Why you so ugly? P.P.S. I love you, miss you.
8: Anissa keeps her brother's most recent letter in her bedroom.
16: I have it sit there in the mirror, and it's right there behind my tiara. Every year, I wanted a tiara, and he tried to help me make a wooden tiara. He helped me paint it and put glitter on it. So I keep it right there behind him. I just read it over and over because I could imagine him sitting down on the bed, and I could just see him writing, and I could hear his voice.
8: Jalen also keeps the letters from her dad in her bedroom. They're in her closet on top of her dresser.
15: Because I always go in here, so I will always see them if I want to read them. And when he sent me some, I just put them right there. It's nice seeing that he sent me stuff, and that even though he's, like, far away, I still get to, like, see him and talk. Well, not see him, but imagine him and talk to him about stuff.
17: Do you feel like you miss him more when you see the letters or when you don't see them?
15: When I see them. Because it tells me, like, oh, he's not really out doing something. He's stuck. Yeah, has no freedom.
17: It reminds you of that.
15: Mm-hmm.
17: Would you rather get the letters or not get them?
15: Get them, because I want to know how he's doing, and I want to talk to him.
8: Unprisoned is brought to you by WWNO and Finding America, a national initiative produced by AIR with financial support from the Corporation for Public Broadcasting. 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It helps. This is Unprisoned. I'm Eve Abrams.
18: This is Bird Note. How long can a bird fly without once touching the earth or alighting to perch? Experts have speculated for years that some kinds of swifts spend long, continuous periods of their lives in the air. To figure out exactly what they get up to, Swiss scientists began researching alpine swifts, a large species with a wingspan of over 2 feet. The research published in 2013 involved attaching sensors to some of the swifts while they were nesting in Europe and recovering them on the bird's return from spending winter in Africa. It was already known that the swifts eat on the wing. But what about sleep? The sensors showed long periods when the swifts were gliding and not flapping their wings. But scientists aren't sure if that means the birds were asleep. Could be that, like some other animals, alpine swifts do all their sleeping during the summer breeding season and don't sleep at all during migration. As for why they stay aloft so long, while they're supreme flyers, swifts find landing complicated. They can't perch because they have very short legs. So, if they can manage it, avoiding touching down makes perfect sense. For Bird Note, I'm Michael Stein.

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1: 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This is Jay Allison. At this moment, we are gathering audio that relates to the events of September 11th, before, during, and after. We're looking for audio artifacts, both personal and historic. 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
0: We came together 10 years ago, in the months following 9/11. 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
3: My name is Jake Nichols. As a kid, I grew up in a tenement on 49th Street, Hell's Kitchen. And when the World Trade Center buildings were going up, my dad told me, when those are finished and the race between the two buildings is over, we're going to go up on the top. My dad said these buildings will last for 1,000 years and they'll be here forever.
0: Hundreds of you left your testimony and remembrances, phone messages, music, and small shards of sound. From these calls and from dozens of interviews done by producers across the nation comes this collection of voices, stories, and sound. We call it a sonic memorial.
4: Reader's Digest called the World Trade Center when we announced it the largest building project since the Egyptian pyramids. I'm Guy Tozzoli. I'm president of the World Trade Centers Association. Initially, I was the director of the World Trade Center of New York, responsible for planning, designing, and operating and constructing the World Trade Center. We started construction in 1967. The 16 acres of the World Trade Center site was nothing but an old Washington market. It was over 100 years old. One day, we found a homemade time capsule. So there was this rusty thing. It looked like a torpedo. It had in it 2 packs of cigars. It had 17 cards in it from a place called the Irish Foundry Works. And the barrister wrote this note. He said, "We're about to create this capsule. So all we can say is we're putting our cards in here, and we hope that whoever digs this up will be building a greater marketplace than exists." History repeats itself. The Trade Center was a marketplace, okay? There have been marketplaces for 2,000 years.
0: Stephen Scott and the Bode Piano Ensemble recorded live at the Winter Garden in the World Financial Center on October 25th, 2000. Nearly all the recordings and audio artifacts you'll hear this hour were recorded over the last 70 years at the World Trade Center and surrounding neighborhoods.
5: The past and the present are entangled in the streets and in the neighborhoods of the city. And nowhere is that more powerful than the neighborhood around the World Trade Center. I'm Robert Snyder. I'm a historian who's written and studied New York City over the years. You've got twisty, squirrely network of streets that goes back to Dutch New York, and that's why the streets don't conform to the grid pattern above 14th Street. And they follow old Dutch farmsteads, canals. So you've got this 17th century street layout and 20th century skyscrapers right next to each other. And you've got an 18th century church like St. Paul's, the African American burial ground. And what we think of now as the World Trade Center neighborhood was a largely maritime neighborhood, wharves going down the west side practically to the Battery. But you could always look around and have a sense of the past by just looking out to the Hudson River and the harbor, where so much of the city's history began, where so many people got their first look at America.
2: Message 15 was received at 12:40 p.m. December 2nd.
6: Good day. My name is Captain Anderson. I know New York City intimately, but mostly from the water. When I first started work in New York, they had just completed the World Trade Center. I had carried passengers around the tip of Manhattan hundreds upon hundreds upon hundreds of times. Gliding through the water on a sailing vessel, the entire crew and passengers lay on the deck. As we sail around, we watch the spectacular buildings begin to twinkle with light. There's nothing like it anywhere on the earth. I never became bored of it.
5: Just south of where the World Trade Center stood was a neighborhood of Syrians, Greeks, and Turks. All that started to change with the decline of the harbor and the decline of manufacturing in the city. When the World Trade Center came in, it was partly an attempt to invigorate a neighborhood that seemed to some people to be sort of declining. And the Trade Center overshadowed and sometimes obliterated the kind of neighborhood that had been there before.
2: Message 2 was received at 1:20 p.m. April 10th.
7: My name is Fred Apt. In 1931, I was 14 years old. My uncle brought me a crystal set from Cortlandt Street, Radio Row. After the war in 1946, I began selling radio and electronic parts under the name of Durf Radio. I was located a few blocks north of the Radio Row on Hudson Street. I moved my business to Westchester County when they were going to build the Trade Center. Thank you for your time.
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0: Radio Row, 1929. The sound you're hearing comes from an early newsreel shot on Cortlandt Street in Lower Manhattan, the very spot where the World Trade Center came to be.
9: To the Port Authority, the construction of the World Trade Center might have meant growth, but to many of the 300 small businessmen in the 13 blocks to be cleared for the center and its 16-acre plaza, it meant disaster. The little businessmen on Cortlandt Street and the big businessmen who own the Empire State Building have fought for 2 years in and out of court, but apparently to little avail. And although the court battle is still being fought, the construction of the $350 million World Trade Center may have taken another significant step. This is Tom Dunn, Channel 2 News in Lower Manhattan.
10: My father started the first radio store on Cortlandt Street in 1921. So when they started to build the World Trade Center, I said to my father, who was retired by that time, I said, Pop, I said, let's take a ride down to Cortlandt Street. I said, this is going to be your last chance to see the area before it's completely gone. So he said, all right. And he put on a Mackinaw and his normal fedora, and we went down to Cortlandt Street. He didn't say anything at first, and then sort of took a gaze down the whole length of the street and then said, wow, it is totally gone. That was about the extent of the conversation. I had thought that it would affect him, you know, reminiscing about, I started Radio Row, now Radio Row is a thing of the past. No, it didn't interest him. Hell, he acted like a New Yorker. He took it in stride. Everything changes. Neighborhoods come and go. So went back to the car and off we went.
2: Message 36 was received at 5:10 p.m. November 30th.
11: My name is Ernie Scott. I'm a piano player, and I performed at the Windows on the World from 1996 to spring of 1998. During that time, CNN came and filmed while I was playing, and it was a pan around the bar and the windows. It was just a gorgeous shot. I lost a lot of friends at the center, and I just wish that people can remember those precious moments that they used to come up to the windows.
2: Received at 3:20 p.m. October 22nd.
12: Hi, my name is Robert Olin. I work for Thatcher, Prophet & Wood, which was formerly housed on floors 38 through 40 of Two World Trade Center. about 2 weeks or so before the attack, I happened to videotape in our office, touring a little bit of the space. I am commentating about what I see and who's in which office.
13: It's the lovely office that I spend my days and nights in. These are my neighbors, Rev and Tom. This is where we also throw footballs down the hall.
14: Swing me up a little bit higher, Obadiah do.
2: Message
14: swing
2: four
14: me up
2: was
14: a little bit higher,
2: 6
14: and
2: p.m.
14: I will love
2: February 8th.
14: Swing me over.
15: Hello, my name is Lydia Robertson.
14: So
15: my mother died on September 11th on the 97th floor of Tower 1. She was the senior vice president of Marsh McLennan for technology, and she left quite a legacy. She had upwards of 40 foster children in her lifetime. She worked her way up from single mom, unemployed, no education, to getting herself a college degree and putting a great many of us through school, and was a pretty amazing person.
16: My mother, Valerie Joan Hanna, was the daughter of a Texas cattle rancher army man and a Philadelphia socialite. She married rather young, and when I was 5 years old, she left my father. She brought along the 7 foster boys that she'd collected and moved out and started fresh with a high school diploma and a lot of will. She started out as a key punch operator and moved from place to place, always moving up. She hit glass ceiling to glass ceiling, always collecting more foster children. She also worked as a waitress here and there. We went a couple semesters at a private school where they let her do janitorial work at night, which we didn't know about. She put a lot of us through a lot of different schools working that hard. She was big into voting rights, you know, and she didn't care who you were as long as you voted. She was someone who couldn't stand not helping if she could. She worked her way up. She was the senior vice president of technology at Marsh. In Tower 1 on the 97th floor when she disappeared.
2: Message 29 was received at 7:30 a.m. Friday.
17: Hello, my name is Eric Milano. I'm calling on behalf of my friend who was killed in the World Trade Center. He was a firefighter. His name is Christopher Pickford. His younger brother and I collaborated to make a compilation tribute CD in Chris's memory, which contains much of Chris's music that he created, and also contains some answering machine messages from him.
18: Snap, I got good news. I'm starting the investigation process for firefighter candidate, so I might be a fireman sometime in the near future. Spam, tonight we're going to the studio. I just got this brilliant idea. Me, you, and Bernie, we're going to put in $33 each. We're going to get 2 hours in the studio. And anything more than that, we'll tell Pete we owe him, but we'll just never pay him. You know, maybe we'll get you ripped up into a frenzy, and we'll finish it. That's what I think we should do. Give me a call. I just called your job. I told him I was Mr. Scalady. Mr. Scalady. That's my new name, by the way. I will talk to you. What do you think? I'm going to call Bernie. I know it's Adam. It's probably not going to happen, but, you know, shut up. All right, bye.

Nadine Robinson. I'm a conceptual artist, and I recently completed a piece called Tower Hollers. It's a sound installation that was first realized at the World Trade Center residency program called Worldviews, sponsored by the Lower Manhattan Cultural Council in 1999. Tower Hollers is a mix of elevator music with work songs, hollers, and reels and labor songs from the South. I was inspired by hearing the elevator music going to my studios in the 91st floor. It was sort of, here comes the sun, this like mellow tune. Standing there in the back of the elevator with a maintenance worker, a woman in her uniform, with all the business executives in their suits, I wanted to create this music to soothe the weary worker. It's 455 speaker boxes, which is the number of tenants in the World Trade Center at the time of my residency. Custom-made speaker boxes that were huge structures called Houses of Joy. I have a lot of meanings within the community where I grew up in the Bronx, especially in Jamaican street parties. And it's so important to the working class people in the boroughs in just getting through the day-to-day.

0: 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Más música, más variedad. Este sábado por la tarde en New York City.
1: Message 13 was received at 6:10 p.m. November 29th.
2: In my many years of being in the United States, I often went to Twin Towers to visit friends of mine which worked there. And at nighttime, when everybody was gone, you could hear the Mexican radios or the tape listening as they worked, cleaning the place. Mexican, Central American. This is the guys that clean the place. Guys that do the cooking. The guys that picked up the garbage in that place. Maybe in one of your little remembrance there, you could put in a little bit of that music. Tex-Mex, mostly norteños from Texas. They're the Mexicans that came here and picked up your dirty work. They die with you guys. Help them out. Remember them. Thank you.
1: Message 2 was received at 3:10 p.m. December 4th.
3: Hello, my name is James Burton. My wife and I were married at the Top of the World observation deck on February 14th, 1998. They were looking for 55 couples who wanted to get married at the World Trade Center. 55 couples, 110 people to match with 110 stories of the building.
4: If there was in the background, such a thing as a wish come true.
5: I am Mrs. Vanessa Johnson.
4: I would wish.
5: He's always singing around the house. That's like our song. I used to come through the World Trade Center every morning on my way to work, and I would take the PATH train of World Trade, and when you come up the escalators, those long escalators in World Trade Center, there was electronic billboard, and it said, get married on top of the world, Valentine's Day. I wrote an essay, emailed it over. By 2 o'clock, I got a response saying, you know, congratulations. I was so happy, and it wasn't until later on in the day that I realized I had to tell John that we were going to get married in 6 days. Whenever we have an argument, he's the one that came up with, whenever we see the World Trade Center, we have to kiss, no matter what. And at first, it was like, man, I'm upset. I don't want to give you a kiss. Sometime we would be somewhere out in Jersey and you'd look up on the turnpike or something and there's a World Trade Center and we're sitting in the car not speaking, ignoring each other. But because we see them now, I have to give them a kiss. And then, you know, we kind of laugh. And it was something that put us back on track when we couldn't get on track, you know, on our own.
6: Welcome you to the World Trade Center. I'm Judge Frederick Berman, and it's my pleasure to be able to...
7: I'm Judge Frederick Berman. For many years, I've had the pleasure and privilege of performing weddings on Valentine's Day atop the World Trade Center. We did 3 an hour, every 20 minutes. They would put ads in papers around the country and abroad saying, if you are interested in getting married atop the World Trade Center on Valentine's Day, write us a letter and tell us why you would like to do it. The weddings that I actually performed, I have copies of all of those letters so that I could personalize each of the ceremonies. The top cards are my notes. They met at the World Trade Center 2 years ago. He works in the food and beverage department.
8: My name is Enrique Mejia, and I work in the food and beverage department. I wrote that I just couldn't see myself getting married nowhere else but up here.
9: I was working downstairs as a tour guide. He was working up here. So it's like everything happened here. We got engaged last year about Valentine's. He called me over to the window to see the view, and then he just popped the question. And everybody from the food and beverage came with wine glasses and just started celebrating it.
0: The Port Authority of New York and New Jersey welcomes you to the observation deck at the World Trade Center.
10: My name is Lou Johnstante. In the early 1980s, I was doing a lot of sound recording in New York City. In October of 1982, I went to the World Trade Center to record. I went up to the observation deck on the top with an elevator full of tourists, and I recorded the taped message we heard as we went up. And then up on the top, I interviewed people from all over the world. The sounds of the different languages seemed important to the sound of the place.
11: Ontzettend hoog, heel modern en.
12: It's for me now, you know, I can't believe my eyes.
13: C'est énorme, impossible à imaginer.
14: That's why I come to see from Egypt. What's the civilization of American people?
15: What do you think?
14: I can think. It's very, very important. It's very good.
12: It's for me, it's something incredible, unbelievable. When we go back to Egypt, I'm going to say for my friends, I see something like pyramids, you know? Did you hear about pyramids in Egypt?
10: And then I left with another elevator full of tourists. And at the time, I remember thinking, I wish that baby wasn't crying. It's spoiling the recording. But now, today, listening to it, I think it sounds just right.
16: My name is Ben Cheer, and I was hired to record some sound for a movie. It involves a scene where Al Pacino takes a long elevator ride in the World Trade Center, you know, discovers this opium den. A team of elevator mechanics were removing the hatch from one of the shorter elevator runs so we could actually record the elevator, but inside the shaft as the elevator was traveling.
17: Yep.
16: And these guys were actually riding on top of the elevator. I remember thinking that with my recordings, how little conversation there is in between recording the takes of the elevator and how disappointed I was that I didn't roll on more of the discussion that was going on in the meantime, getting more memories of the elevator operators and so forth. People created the World Trade Center. It was a masterpiece in engineering and architecture, but like any community or environment or building or office space, it's all about the people, and that's where the memories lie, I think.
17: Yeah, you gotta pick it up a little. There you go.
18: What I'm hoping you'll find from someone is the sound of the revolving doors in the World Trade Center. Always struck me how they beat like heartbeats. There was this thump, thump, thump, thump, thump, thump. This life beat.
19: In the many years that my office was there on the 77th floor of North Tower, one of my great joys was to walk around. Remember, 250,000 people pass through the Trade Center every day.
20: Guy Tozzoli, president of the World Trade Centers Association.
19: Within the World Trade Center of New York, each day 250,000 people, and many of them were tourists and visitors from other parts of the country, from other parts of the world. And you'd watch them walking through the lobbies, sitting on the plaza in the sun, listening to some of the concerts that we had.
21: It's a little light of mine. I don't let it shine. It's a little light of mine.
20: Odetta, performing at the World Trade Center Plaza on July 27th, 2001.

0: Hillary North worked at the Aon Corporation on the 103rd floor of 2 World Trade Center. Hillary wrote this poem.
1: Okay, the poem is called How My Life Has Changed. I can no longer flirt with Lou. I can no longer dance with Myra. I can no longer eat brownies with Suzanne Y. I can no longer meet the deadline with Mark. I can no longer talk to George about his daughter. I can no longer drink coffee with Rich. I can no longer make a good impression on Chris. I can no longer smile at Paul. I can no longer hold the door open for Tony. I can no longer confide in Lisa. I can no longer complain about Gary. I can no longer work on a project with Donna R. I can no longer get to know Yolanda. I can no longer call the client with Nick. I can no longer contribute to the book drive organized by Karen. I can no longer hang out with Millie. I can no longer give career advice to Suzanne P. I can no longer laugh with Donna G. I can no longer watch Mary Ellen cut through the I can no longer drink beer with Paul. I can no longer have a meeting with Dave W. I can no longer leave a message with Andrea. I can no longer gossip with Anna. I can no longer run into Dave P. at the vending machine. I can no longer call Steve about my computer. I can no longer compliment Lorenzo. I can no longer hear Herman's voice. I can no longer see the incredible view from the 103rd floor. I can no longer take my life for granted.

0: Hi, it's Ben Rubin. A few weeks before September 11th, I went to the World Trade Center to see a concert by Glenn Branca. I think the piece was called Hallucination City. It was a symphony for 100 electric guitars. It's actually the only concert I ever got to see on the plaza of the World Trade Centers. And it started off as this slow build with drums, and gradually the guitar sound grew and grew. For me, the most interesting thing was just to walk on the periphery and listen to the reflections of the sound, and it almost felt like you could hear the shapes of the buildings and the surfaces by listening to the way the drums and guitars echoed off of these huge flat plains in this plaza.
1: For the record, your name and where you were born, how you happened to become an architect.
2: My name is Minoru Yamasaki. I was born in 1912 in Seattle. My parents came to the United States just a few years before I was born.
1: I see.
3: Minoru Yamasaki, the architect who designed the World Trade Center, interviewed in 1960 by John Peters.
1: What is the case for the World Trade Center, then?
2: I think beyond just the fact of getting the people together, the Port Authority wanted to focus attention on world trade. I felt this way about it, that if we're going to build this many square feet, that we shouldn't build a low, uninteresting structure. I didn't think that we were going to go that high, but I thought that we ought to have a quality about it that would interpret the fact that world trade could mean world peace.
1: Uh-huh.
2: It was terribly important. It was just not another office building.
4: Mr. Yamasaki worked in models. He did 50 different schemes, one building, 10 buildings, 12 buildings on the 16-acre site, okay? And I gave him a program, so many feet of office space, 15 million square feet totally. So Yama's working on his model, and he says he liked the Twin Tower scheme. So I said, well, it looks pretty good with the plaza, which is almost the size of Piazza San Marco in Venice. And I say, Yama, does it meet my program? No, he said, it's 2 million feet short. I said, why is that? He said, you can't build a building taller than 80 floors. And I say, Yama, President Kennedy's going to put a man in the moon.
5: I'll tell you what, I have a very queasy feeling in my stomach right now because I'm at, 1,500 feet. There is somebody out there in a tightrope walk between the two towers of the World Trade Center, right at the tippy top.
6: These are the towers of New York's World Trade Center. They are 1,350 feet high. And this morning, a young Frenchman named Philippe Petit, an accomplished aerialist who can't resist heights, walked a tight wire from tower to tower.
7: I love to go the high wire. You're never sure that you will do it, because that's the wind was big, the wire was shaking a lot, you know.
6: Why did you do this?
7: There is no why. Just because when I see a beautiful place to put my wire, I cannot resist.
4: Philippe Petit, he really planned, like one would plan a bank heist almost, etc. And he showed up in my office and said, I'm a French journalist, and these two people are my assistants. So he came back to see me day after day. Somehow or other, whenever we talked, he constantly got back to the question of how do these buildings move in the wind?
7: I spent actually 9 years of my life organizing secretly this illegal walk. How can I bring 3 tons of equipment in one of the most guarded buildings in America, rig the wire, which usually takes 3 or 4 days, and not get shot and not get caught, and then the wind and the moving buildings.
4: They used an old crossbow, and then he shot the cord across the chasm, as I call it, from one end to the other, and they would attach it to the window washing device.
7: The first step is the one where you unglue yourself from the building and you have decided to play this moment of your life I could feel the wind. I also could feel the vibration or the breathing of the Twin Towers. Because of the difference of temperature, they breathe, they move, they don't really sway to the human eye. But I can assure you, I remember vividly some kind of vibration at times on my wire as I was dancing and even laying down between those towers.
8: My perception of everything was very strange. I think I was completely in another world, you know. So what I was hearing, I was not really hearing like what you hear something, you know. It was more like a feeling of sound, and I did hear in that soup of sound, I did hear boats, you know, sirens of boats, which is beautiful, and people leaving from far away country. And I did hear these crazy sirens, well known in New York, about police and ambulances. And I did hear some kind of wave of sound that I'm sure was the traffic stopping and the crowd looking up.
9: Often buildings speak to you. What happens in a tall building is that in the wind, as the building moves, the floor above moves with respect to the floor below. My full name is Leslie E. Robertson. I'm a structural engineer, and I was responsible for the design of the World Trade Center. This cassette tape was one of many that we took during the construction and later occupation of the building. For each cycle of oscillation of the building, you hear two creaking noises. And therefore, if you have a tape of it, you can then measure rather precisely the frequency of oscillation of the building itself. It takes 10 seconds for a World Trade Center to go through one cycle of oscillation.
10: This concludes the recording at the 67th floor, Tower 8 projection room.
11: I just got so into the building, talking about going down 70 feet to bedrock, the sky lobby system that they use, the slurry trench system that they use. I'm Olivia Verazzi-Zadanowitz, and I was a construction guide for the World Trade Center during the summers of 1968, 69, and 1970.
12: My name is Sandy Austin Asbury. I'm an FBI agent here in Pierce, South Dakota. I was a construction guide at the World Trade Center in the summers, 1968, 69, 70. On their lunch hour, people would stand at these fences eating their sandwiches and looking at the unbelievable hole that was going to become the World Trade Center. The guides were a very good public relations move to get some enthusiasm over what this was going to mean to the whole look of Manhattan. We stood out in booths on Church Street that were elevated up a couple steps. We couldn't just stand on a street corner and hand out a pamphlet because we'd get run over by the crowds of people coming out of the subways. So they gave us a little blue and white booth. And I remember this little wizened, weather-faced little carnation seller, and he kind of looked like a Popeye. He would walk up and give each one of us fresh carnations every day. He was one of the first people I thought of when I heard about the Trade Center collapsing.
13: News all the time. This is 1010 Winds. You give us 22 minutes, we'll give you the world.
14: Good morning. 64 degrees at 8 o'clock. It's Tuesday, September 11th. I'm Lee Harris. Here's what's happening. It's primary day, and the polls are open in New York City. Voters are deciding among about 250 candidates for mayor, city council.
15: It's going to be a beautiful day today. Sunshine throughout. Really a splendid September day. The afternoon temperature about 80 degrees.
16: My name is Stephen Manning. I headed downtown at 8 o'clock on that day, and I was on my way to buy the new Bob Dylan record, which had just been released that day, and I wanted to pick it up at J&R Music World, a few blocks down from the World Trade Center. I emerged from the Chambers Street subway when I heard a deafening roar overhead, and I wheeled around, looked up, and saw the first jetliner plow into the Trade Center. I had my tape recorder with me because I was actually going uptown to do an interview later in the day. I turned it on. I raced towards the Twin Towers. We heard this unbelievable sound and looked up and saw that Tower 1 was cracking open.
17: The whole building just fell down. The entire World Trade Center is collapsing.
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1: Looks like we'll be in this tower for a while. It's secure here. But I'll talk to you later. Bye.
2: End of message.
3: Julia Sweeney sent us this message from her husband, Brian, who was on United Flight 175 from Boston to Los Angeles on Tuesday morning, September 11th.
4: Jules, this is Brian. Was on an airplane that's been hijacked. If things don't go well, I'm looking good. I just want you to know I absolutely love you. I want you to do good. So happy to find. Same to my parents and everybody. And I just totally love you. And I will see you in September. Bye, babe. Hope I call you.
3: Julia sent this note with her tape. These are the words, in case they are hard to understand. Hey, Jules, this is Brian. Listen, I'm on an airplane that's been hijacked. If things don't go well, and it's not looking good, I just want you to know that I absolutely love you. I want you to do good, go have good times. The same to my parents and everybody, and I just totally love you. And I'll see you when you get here. Bye, babe. I hope I call you.
5: I was sitting at my desk on the 77th floor when the plane hit, and my immediate thought was for my son. He was on the 105th floor. And my thought was that he would survive, that the fireman whom I heard on the stairs would be able to rescue him. I'm Herbert Weed. I'm the Executive Vice President of the World Trade Centers Association. I was there in 1993 on February 26th at 12:18. And the bomb went off in the truck in the basement. It was much worse. I knew it was much worse. It took me 1 hour to get out of the building. I kept thinking, he's 28 floors above me. I got out of 10 to 10. The building didn't collapse to 10:28. He's in the same building working for Cantor. My son had no chance. Everybody in Cantor died, 658 people. Nobody above the 92nd floor lived in the World Trade Center. In the North Tower. He was born on May 18th, 1976. He would have been 26 years old. But I hear all the time, my son.
6: All right, where's Todd? All right, Todd. So now let's make a toast to the two happiest people in the world, Heather and Jordan. Yeah. It seems like just yesterday, Jordan, we were outside in front of our house playing basketball. We never did get to play for long, though, because one of us would always get loud and curse, and then Dad would yell at us and make us come inside.
5: We decided, my wife and I, that we were going to set up a foundation because he had a problem as a child. He suffered from panic attacks. So we want to help any child that has a psychological difficulty. My church has asked me, they want to make a plaque for my son. And they asked me the other day, if it's a right to put the World Trade Center on the plaque. And I said, no. I love those buildings. I work there. It just becomes very hard for me personally. And yet, I'm part of an association that promotes the concept of World Trade Centers. That's what I do. And I believe in that concept, because the concept is completely opposite what these people did on that day. I'm from Lebanese background. I'm from the Middle East. My family's from the Middle East. I had so much hatred for these people, and I found it was consuming me. It really was not good for me to have so much hatred. The only answer is, if you can make some good out of an evil, help somebody else, maybe you'll have a little peace.

0: I've been here since 1980, mm-hmm. in this area, one of the oldest.
1: What's your home country?
0: Egypt. Egypt. One of member of the mosque, and also I have my business in the middle of the block here. One of my friends who died, he used to work in security in World Trade Center, and this is our loss too. It's our loss too. We should be united, Muslim, Christian, Jew, Hindu. We all of us supposed to be united to overcome and rebuild our city again.

0: Message 22 was received at 2 p.m. December 3rd.
1: Hello, my name is Colin Travers. A friend brought my attention to this Sonic Memorial you guys are putting together. And actually, a friend of mine, Eric Miner, and myself created in the 2 weeks following the 11th a World Trade Center dedication piece. It's basically a hip-hop using samples from MSNBC, some films, as well as basically scratching in different samples from records. I definitely would like to contribute to this because I know we poured our hearts into it and it definitely meant a lot to us.

0: no matter how good a job we do at mending fences and trying to bring peace to the world, we're going to have to live with a segment of the world that's extremely angry with the United States and with other parts of the world, and we're going to have to live with that for a very long time. The people who did this had lived in our midst. They'd seen our lawns and our kids and knew a lot about us and still carried a hatred that's deep enough so that they would give their lives.
1: I was the chief engineer. I headed the design of the structural system for the building.
0: I do wake up with the thoughts in my head. But we cannot possibly close the doors on all the targets. We cannot make the planes or the buildings suitable to resist these events. I'm not a believer in hardening buildings, and I think it's a wrong way to think about life.
2: Message 29 was received at 7:30 a.m. Friday.
3: This is Beverly Eckert. My husband, Sean Rennie, was killed on September 11th at the World Trade Center. My story about sound starts this February when Sean turned 50. My sister made a special CD for him. I gave her a list of songs that I thought were either Sean's favorite songs or were part of the story of his life. We met when we were 16, and being together with somebody that long, you know what songs they like. And the tape starts out with Come Softly, and it starts out with bum bum bum ba do a be do be do da da da ba do a be do be do. And I remember when we first played it for Sean, you know, when he got the CD, and, you know, it was just the smile on his face when he heard that song. And, there's several songs on there, a theme from A Summer Place, and Town Without Pity. When Sean and I were 16, of course, nobody thought it could possibly last. So the adults of the world gave us quite a hard time. And we were right, because we stayed together for 34 years. And, You Made Me So Very Happy, that has special meaning to me because I did get to say goodbye to Sean on the phone just before the building collapsed, and I did tell him that he made me so very happy.
4: My name is Nikki Stern. My husband of 11 years, Jim Pitordi, was killed at the World Trade Center on September 11th.
5: I got a lot of grief books early on. I think people were trying to figure out what to do to help me. And all of the grief books marked stages. Okay, first you're going to be numb, then you're going to be mad, then you're going to be this. It completely doesn't work that way. All five emotions and three others you didn't even know existed hit you all at once. And then there's a lull where you can almost function, and so you do that. And then another tidal wave comes and hits you. The widows in particular, we always talk about, does this make sense, or is anybody else besides me feeling this way, or I laughed today, is it okay that I laughed? I am always going to be faced with the sight of the towers. We're all just going to keep seeing. It's going to be in the history books. That has to go into a mental picture along with my discussions with the medical examiner's office, and all of that has to be put together in a picture book and stored somewhere. I don't know where yet.
6: I'm Kenneth T. Jackson. I'm a professor of history at Columbia University and the director of the New York Historical Society. There's an assumption that no matter whatever happens to the 16 acres of the World Trade Center, there will be a memorial or a monument to the 3,000 people who lost their lives there. 100 and more years ago, that was never an assumption that somehow you'd build a monument or memorial to people. Even battlefields, Waterloo, Gettysburg, were not immediately transformed into places of veneration and respect. Before the World Trade Center collapsed, the worst tragedy in New York history was the burning of an excursion ship called the General Slocum, which was filled with women and children. It's a little over 1,100 people in June of 1904 when it caught fire on the East River. What are the memorials to the General Slocum? Well, there's a little kind of unimpressive monument in Tompkins Square Park, or the Triangle Shirtwaist Fire, which is one of America's best-known tragedies, where 146 mostly Italian and Jewish young women, mostly between the ages of 15 and 25, perished one day jumping from the windows of the building, which is important to American history because it led to changes in factory laws around the country. You couldn't lock people in when they were at work. But what do we remember about the Triangle Shirtwaist? There's a plaque that's maybe 2 feet by 2 feet on the side of a building, and that's it. And what's ironic is that 100 years ago, when they didn't think in terms of these group memorials, but they did sanctify death in yet another way, in that cemeteries and visiting cemeteries were really an important event. And whole families went, and they felt that they were communing with not only the dead person, but with God, and then also with nature. Now in our time, when we don't go to cemeteries anymore, and cemeteries are really isolated and almost scary places because they're so empty, but now we are drawn toward these kind of public memorials, whether it's the Vietnam Memorial in Washington or, you know, something else. One of the things from both the World Trade Center and the neighborhood before the World Trade Center reminds us to do is look around us now. Look around at the old stores, the little stores, the big stores. You know, remember what you see. I think it reminds us that we need to treasure the people we know. We need to treasure the neighborhood we live in. All the relationships, everything that's important, look at it, remember it. Try to file it away because nothing is forever.
2: 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Message 1 was received at 11.

0: The Sonic Memorial was written and produced by the Kitchen Sisters, Davia Nelson and Nikki Silva, with Ben Shapiro, in collaboration with a gathering of radio producers, listeners, archivists, historians, New Yorkers, among others. Mixed by Jim McKee. Producer Jay Allison, curator of the Sonic Memorial phone line, and NPR's Jackie Leiden also contributed to the narration. The Sonic Memorial project team includes Jamie York, Laura Folger, Joe Richman, Eleanor Ostrinsky, Alana Berkowitz, Grace Key Heifetz, Sue Johnson, Vanessa Bertozzi, Britta Fromm, Allison Cornyn. Further contributors include Dave Isay, Stacey Abramson, Andy Lancet, Jad Abumrad, Marianne McCune, Beth Fertig, Tara Anderson, Kathy Brew, John Schaefer, Art Silverman, Mary Beth Bowen, Manoli Weatherell, Crystal Smith, Steve Dima, Samara Freemark, and the countless individuals and institutions who contributed to this memorial. Special mention goes to Ann Pasternak and Creative Time, author Angus Cress Gillespie, Joanne Wallace and KQED, Robert Krolwich and Deborah Amos, American Zoetrope, Rick Madden, and the community of public radio stations who helped bring these sounds and stories to air. 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This is Paul Auster. August 4th, 2011. The effect of 9/11, I think, for someone who lives in New York and for someone who writes books, whether fiction or nonfiction, is indelible, because if you mean to write about New York as it is today, then you must take into account what happened 10 years ago. It's unavoidable. The following is a passage from my book, Winter Journal. 31 years of traveling within your own city, on average 2 or 3 times a week, which would add up to several thousand trips, many of them underground by subway, but many others back and forth across the Brooklyn Bridge in cars and taxis. 1,000 crossings, 2,000 crossings, 5,000 crossings. It is impossible to know how many. It was always the crossing from Brooklyn to Manhattan that you preferred, the anticipation of reaching the exact point where you could simultaneously see the Statue of Liberty in the harbor to your left and the downtown skyline looming in front of you, the immense buildings that would suddenly jump into sight, among them the towers, of course, the unbeautiful towers that gradually became a familiar part of the landscape. And even though you have continued to cross the bridge 2 or 3 times a week in the 9.5 years since then, the journey is no longer the same. The dead are still there, and the towers are there as well, pulsating in memory, still present as an empty hole in the sky. The Sonic Memorial Special. 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
1: One morning I heard the people on the news talking about a football game that they called the Super Bowl that had been played the day before. I called my friend Julian and asked him if he'd watched it, and he said he had. When I asked him what happened, I was not surprised to hear him say that he fell asleep. This is good. What else is television for? I'm Robert Skoglund in Tenshaba, Maine.

0: Testing, testing, 1, 2, 3. You wouldn't believe what just happened, you guys. We taped.
1: We just made like a 20-minute tape, and the f***ing tape was dead.
0: It was dead. It was a defective tape, so now we're using a good Super Avalon tape.

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8: As soon as my eyes opened, I was like, oh, sweet Lord, what have I done?
9: From WBZ Chicago, this is The Trouble with Shannon Kasin. I'm Shannon Kasin. On The Trouble, I talk to people who've been in serious trouble or are still in it. Oftentimes, that trouble is the result of wrong priorities, not thinking it all through, or a simple bad decision. But what if doing the right thing is what got you in trouble? What if trying to save a life ends up being your biggest mistake?
8: It was, I had a baby in the backseat of a car. That was nothing compared to this. You know, this was searing, horrible. Just, I felt like my body had been cut in half. Which I guess kind of, sort of, it was.
9: Today we're talking to a woman who's gone above and beyond. Her name is Lisa McCray. Lisa's 52 and comes from a tiny town in Louisiana.
8: Yeah, I come from a big family and we are all very close. My mom has 9 brothers and sisters, so there's 10 of them. I am the oldest of 3 kids. I was always the one that took care of my brother and sister. Had just a normal childhood. Yeah, middle class family.
9: Really?
8: Yeah.
9: That's all right. That's all right.
8: Yeah. That's a blessing.
9: That's cool to hear.
8: Growing up, life was great. And then I decided to get married right out of high school. I have 6 children.
9: Lisa's always been a bit of a caretaker. She's a tiny person with a big heart. And her siblings and her children aren't all she's taken care of.
8: I rescue dogs for 2 different humane societies here locally. I've also rescued raccoons. I have rescued a little bit of everything.
9: As a mother, Lisa's a bit of a superhero. She even gave birth to one of her kids in the backseat of a car. She's tough. She's resilient. But there's a caretaker in Lisa's life who's always made sure she was protected.
8: My dad is 6'5", 250 pounds.
9: Big dude, that's all right.
8: And I'm 4'10", I'm this little bitty thing, and 100 pounds soaking wet. So he has always been this big, strong man in my life, my hero. You know, of course, every little girl's daddy is their hero.
9: But Lisa's hero had a weakness, a vulnerability, his heart. As a kid, he had rheumatic fever, which led to a life of heart disease. And by 2012, he was told he needed a heart transplant.
8: And to watch him dwindle has been the most heartbreaking thing of anything in my life. I mean, he's still here, and I'm grateful for that. But to watch the suffering that he's gone through, the pain and the knowing that he can't drive anymore, he can't, you know, all of that it's just heartbreaking.
9: Now, if someone needs a transplant, there are two types of donors, living donors and deceased donors. Living donors are obvious. They're people who are alive, who choose to donate one of their organs. As a living donor, you can donate a kidney or a lung. You've got a couple of those. And in some cases, you can even donate a part of a liver, pancreas, or intestines. Really. But it doesn't work that way with the heart. Those can only come from someone who's died, a deceased donor. And as grim as that is, that's what Lisa's father was going to need. But before he even got to that stage, he'd have to take trips to see his cardiologist, where he had gotten a heart valve replacement a few decades earlier.
8: So we were making trips back and forth to Houston.
9: He'd get checked out and tested, make sure his heart was still ticking the way it was supposed to tick. That meant they had to take long trips, nearly 9 hours of driving, round trip, from Pollock, Louisiana to the city of Houston, Texas, and back. It was a taxing commute, but she was helping out her dad, her hero. The trips they would take to Houston gave Lisa the opportunity to see what others in need of organ donation have to go through.
8: And I was meeting all these people that needed organs.
9: She met people in desperate situations. She'd see people in pain, in crisis.
8: I met one particular lady that needed a liver, and she was always there when we were there. It never failed, just sitting out there waiting. It's just incredibly sad, because she was a young woman with young children, and it touched my heart so much.
9: It inspired Lisa. It changed her. She started looking for ways to get involved. Lisa and her father kept up the long rides to Houston for testing and to see his cardiologist, hoping for the best, but it didn't appear to be making a difference. Lisa's father's condition continued to deteriorate. Things were getting bad, and the doctors had some news.
8: They said, okay, there's nothing else we can do except replace the heart.
9: The decision for Lisa's father was a simple one.
8: He won't have it done. Mm-hmm. You know, he's 74 years old, and he says that God's ready for him, that he's ready for God.
9: But during this whole experience, Lisa began to feel like she had a new calling.
8: I mean, I was always someone that would want to give and want to help people. I don't believe I ever would have considered donating an organ until my dad got sick and I saw so many people suffering. And while I knew I couldn't give my daddy a heart, I felt like I could help some of these other people.
9: Lisa decides to become a living donor.
8: I felt it was something that God wanted me to do, to be honest with you.
9: In 2011, Lisa McRae powered up her computer and jumped on the internet.
8: And everywhere you looked on the internet was share your spare.
10: You can donate your spare kidney and save a life because you only need one of them.
8: You know, it appeared that there weren't many problems. So I said, well, I can do that. You know, they can do it laparoscopically. These people are running marathons after 2 weeks of donating. Well, I don't run marathons now. I wasn't going to run marathons before, and I'm not going to run marathons after.
10: Consider saving a life and share your spare.
9: And after all that share your spare business and Googling all over the internet,
8: I saw a thing on Facebook. It must have been shared by a friend of a friend of a friend, because I did not know these people. They were in California. It told a little bit about, you know, would you please help my mother and be tested? She's a grandmother. She's our mom. And the lady was 68 years old at the time that I donated. And she wasn't real high up on the list. And I looked at my dad, and he was around about the same age, and I was like, I would love to have my daddy around for the next 20 years. So why shouldn't these kids be able to have their mom around for the next 20? And, you know, just really pulled at my heartstrings. So I decided to get tested.
9: The testing Lisa was getting done was to see if she was a match for this person she'd never met. The potential recipient's family directed Lisa to a donor matching site that they were working through. They wanted to see if this woman's body would accept her kidney. Was it any hesitation, since this was somebody you never met or knew?
8: The only hesitation I had was, how are my kids and husband going to deal with this? And initially, they were a little, eh. I sat all my kids down. I have six children. So my first issue was, what if one of my kids needs a kidney? Are their siblings going to be willing to donate to them if some, you know, because I won't be able to then? And they all agreed, you know, and they all said, okay, if one of us needs something, we'll always be here for the other one. So you don't have to worry about that part of it. And they know once mama wants to help someone, mama's going to help someone. They know how I am. But I really didn't have any hesitation whatsoever. I was all ready to go. I was all share my spare, you know. I mean, I thought I could help this person. Let me do it. I had no idea what was going to happen after.
9: The ball is in motion. Lisa makes it sound so easy, but it's surgery, man. That's a little scary to me. Lots of unknowns. Now, were you researching? Because I'm thinking about myself. Like,
8: uh-huh.
9: I research everything. I mean, I get like something on my toe, and I'm asking my wife. I'm like, hey, look up toes.
8: You're Google.
9: And we Googling, and I'm looking up everything. Something on my daughter, I'm looking at it. Like, I probably would be Googling living with one kidney or something like that. But were you researching? Were you looking into this?
8: Yeah, but everything seemed to be positive. And I don't know if it's that I wasn't looking for the negative or if it just wasn't very much, because there's still honestly not a lot out there. Speaking of complications, because the transplant centers, they try to say it's not donor related. You know, all these things are not donor related. But through my research, I did not find very much negativity or people with complications at all.
9: What about as far as the doctors and medical staff? Was there any conversation about complications or about how your body would react afterwards?
8: None whatsoever. I mean, they told us that 1% of people have complications and they are always very minor.
9: What's the testing process? I don't even know how that works.
8: Ooh-wee. But it started out as a blood test here, and it was like 23 vials of blood. I thought I was going to pass out. And they took all this blood, and they did a 24-hour urine test. Off it went, and it took about a week or two before they got the results back and said, you know, I was a potential match.
9: A few weeks passed, and they were off to California. They put the patients through a rigorous process. 10 days of intense testing, physical, psychological, financial.
8: It's a real, real long process.
9: While she was in California, Lisa met her recipient for the first time. She stayed at the home of the person she would possibly be given an organ to. Lisa said they treated her like family, took her around and showed her the city, Hollywood. After all the testing, Lisa returned home to Louisiana. For the next few weeks, she and the recipient were waiting to find out the results. What would have been your reaction if they called and told you that you weren't a match?
8: I probably would have been, honestly, a bit devastated.
9: Why?
8: Because I really, really felt it was what God wanted me to do.
9: So then the testing happens and they find out you are a match.
8: Actually, I got the phone call and they tell the donor before they tell the recipient that the donor is a match to give the donor the opportunity to back out or decide they didn't want to do it or whatever. They always offered to go in and say it was a medical reason just so you wouldn't feel bad, I guess, about saying you changed your mind.
9: Okay.
8: So they called me and told me I was a match, and I didn't hesitate. As soon as they called and told me, I called and told her, well, yeah, I'm a match.
9: What was their reaction when you called?
8: Ecstatic. They were thrilled, and it was a very joyous thing for her and for me. I was excited.
9: Lisa and her recipient talked on the phone daily and text each other all the time. They grew close. The family called them sisters, said they considered her part of their family. Lisa was starting to feel that way too. But not everyone in Lisa's real family, the one back home in Louisiana, felt that way.
8: The night before I was leaving for the actual donation, I was going to be gone for 22 days. I've never been away from my kids that long.
9: Okay.
8: And my son, I went to kiss him goodbye. He was getting up for school, and I went to kiss him goodbye. And he said, Mom, don't go. I don't want you to do it. And I was leaving for the airport, and I was like, baby, we've been through all the testing. We've done all this. Why don't you want Mama to do this? He said, I'm scared you're going to die.
9: Wow.
8: And that was probably the hardest moment was right then.
9: This was Lisa's second trip to California, 21 days. A lot more testing, the surgery, and then some time to recover. It was early winter. Lisa didn't want to be away from her family during the holidays, so she squeezed it in, just after Thanksgiving, so she'd be home in time for Christmas. The plane touched down. Lisa was in California for 10 days before the surgery. Orientation, testing, all kinds of stuff. She stayed with the recipient and her family again. They continued to bond. Lisa even went with the recipient to her dialysis.
8: And I literally ran out of that place. I took everything I had not to cry when I was in there because it saddened me so much to see all these people hooked to these machines. And I had to run out of the building and call my mom, and I was crying, sitting on a curb outside in the parking lot because it broke my heart. And I think once I saw that, I was even, if I could have been even more sure of what I was doing, I was absolutely sure at that point.
9: The day before the surgery, the story even got a little national attention.
11: All right, it's time now for one more thing. I'm going to start with Andrea.
12: Okay, so what's the best gift you can give someone for Christmas? How about the gift of life? One woman, a 68-year-old mother of two, needed a kidney transplant. She got on the list in California. She thought it would take 8 to 10 years, which it typically does. Then she realized she could join a website. And luckily, a woman named Lisa McCrea, a 46-year-old mother and wife of a railroad employee from Pollock, Louisiana, decided to donate a kidney to her. It was only 134 days after she got on that website. And now her surgery will be tomorrow, Friday the 13th, an actual lucky day for her. So what a great thing to do.
9: Luck, huh? Okay, so day of the surgery. What was that day like? What was the things going on in your mind at that time?
8: By then, I was missing my kids pretty bad, so I was really ready to just get the surgery over with, get well enough to get back on a plane and get home. I was a little nervous about the anesthesia, but by then, I was just ready to save her. I just wanted to make her well.
9: You was ready?
8: I was ready. I was ready. Then they give you the opportunity. Even when they are wheeling you in to the operating room, they tell you, you can change your mind. We will go tell her there was a medical problem and that you can't donate. You have the opportunity to change your mind at any given moment. Are you sure? And I said, yes, I'm sure. And they wrote yes across my stomach on the side where they were taking the kidney. And off I went to surgery.
9: So there she is, prepped for surgery, lying on a gurney, being carted down the halls of the hospital for the last time as a woman with two kidneys. For most living donors, this is typically where the story ends. The doctors pop out a kidney, get it to the waiting recipient, pops it in them. The donor gets a few days of bed rest, a few weeks of recovery time, and then they're back in action. But for some, that's not the case. And that's how things went for Lisa. The procedure took longer than expected. And when it was over, Lisa came to one overwhelming sensation.
8: Pain, just really, really, really significant pain.
9: As soon as you woke up, you felt it?
8: As soon as my eyes opened, I was like, oh, sweet Lord, what have I done? I had a baby in the back seat of a car. That was nothing compared to this. You know, this was searing, horrible. Just, I felt like my body had been cut in half. Which I guess kind of, sort of, it was.
9: The surgery turned out to be much more invasive than expected. Lisa says it was supposed to be laparoscopic, where they make the small incisions and use a tiny camera and instruments to see what they're doing. It's far less painful than open surgery and has a faster recovery time. But they didn't do laparoscopic surgery. Instead, they had to open her up to remove the kidney. What was the initial recovery like?
8: The first couple of days is kind of fuzzy. They had me on a lot of really, really strong pain meds. And
9: I'm sure.
8: You know, initially they tell you, you know, they want you to get up and walk that afternoon. They did not even try to get me up and walk. And if they would have, I wouldn't have done it. I'm not going to lie. I was not getting up and walking anywhere. They could forget that.
9: Lisa's stay after surgery was supposed to be in and out.
8: Each morning they would come in and say, no, we're going to keep her another day. And I was like, what is wrong? Why am I having to stay all these days? And they said, well, you're just not progressing as quickly as we thought you would. So, you know, it's just for your own safety.
9: Day after day went by, and Lisa wasn't feeling any better. She ended up staying in the hospital for nearly a week after her surgery. It was supposed to only be a couple of days. By the end of it, she was just glad that it was all over. She wanted to get back home for the holidays, back to living a normal life. Only after she got back home to Louisiana, it became even more clear that something wasn't right.
8: I realized that I wasn't able to eat. Like I said, I'm 4'10", I weigh 100 pounds. I can't afford to lose weight. And I lost 15 pounds in the first 2 weeks after surgery. I kept trying to contact the hospital. They were very, very slow to get back with me. I mean, I would call and it would be days before I would get a response. So finally I went to my regular general practitioner here at home, and then he sent me to a gastroenterologist.
9: They used cameras and ultrasound to try to figure out what was wrong. Finally, Lisa had an answer for why she was in so much pain.
8: They had cut my pancreas inadvertently. They never told me they cut my pancreas. And, yeah, they say that's the one organ not to mess with. Well, that's not a lie.
13: What does that mean, like my pancreas had been cut? What complications does that cause?
8: Severe nausea. I couldn't hold anything down. I didn't want to eat because I knew if I ate, I was either going to have horrible heartburn or I was going to throw it up. And just constantly feeling like you need to vomit, even when you don't actually vomit. It was just miserable, all of it.
9: And while Lisa was trying to figure out everything that was going wrong inside, things started to fall apart outside.
8: I essentially became a hermit. I was unable to work. The nerve damage is, it's both legs, but it's mostly on my right leg. And driving, pushing a gas pedal or brake is extremely painful. So I didn't drive a whole lot. I was unable to work, so I didn't have anywhere to go anymore other than doctor's appointments. It affected my kids because they lost the mom that they had. That's the hardest part of all of it. They lost the mom that's jumping up and down in the stadium at the football game. You know, I would have to bring a lawn chair and sit outside the stadium because I couldn't climb in the stands anymore. I still can't climb in the stands. I did for my son's graduation Friday, and I'm still hurting from it.
9: Month after month, the physical pain continued. So did the emotional pain. Eventually, over time, even Lisa's marriage began to fall apart.
8: My husband, he blamed me for our life changing so much. He blamed me, even though he, at the time, he supported me through donation. once I came up with complications, it was all my fault. I should have done more research. I should have known better. And we ended up not being able to reconcile the differences. You know, it just didn't work.
9: 6 months after the surgery, Lisa returned to California for a checkup, and she found herself in surgery again. This time, it was to repair a triple hernia, as well as nerve damage that resulted from the donation surgery. The hernias were repaired, but the nerve damage might never be reversed. Throughout these early days, Lisa kept in touch with the person who received her kidney. She wanted to make sure that the donee was doing well.
8: She named the kidney she was getting CK for Cajun kidney. It's a kind of thing people do when they do transplants. If they get a living donor, they name the organ that they're getting. And she would tell me, CK is doing great. My levels are so good, blah, blah, blah. You know, there were a couple of times where she wasn't doing so well and she had to go in and have biopsies. And that was, I mean, I can't even explain how, I don't want to sound selfish. I don't know how to say this. It's not just the feeling of you're worried about her, because of course you're worried about her. You just gave an organ to save her life. But you're also, it's a feeling of loss that what if I've gone through all this, put my kids through all this, and that kidney doesn't work for her.
13: Hmm.
8: You know, it's a strange feeling.
9: But so far, so good.
13: Did you ever tell your recipient or their family about the complications?
8: I did. And me having complications pretty much put an end to the relationship with the recipient. And I don't know her reasoning for that, but it felt as if she got what she needed and was no longer interested.
9: Lisa was heartbroken. She had given this woman a new opportunity at life while simultaneously throwing her own into turmoil. Lisa was told she was family to them when she started, but no longer. As Lisa continued to try to cope with pain and depression connected with her medical complications, she found herself turning to the group that she had joined back when she first became interested in becoming a donor. For help, for information, for an empathetic ear to help her through. But while she was there, she ran into her recipient again.
8: For some reason, she got into one of the kidney donor groups on Facebook. And she's not a kidney donor. I didn't know she was in the group. And I was discussing my complications on there. And then I get a message from her saying, Lisa, do you realize that by talking about these complications, that you're going to keep someone from getting a kidney? You're essentially killing people by speaking of this. You shouldn't do it. It barely happens to anyone, so why would you want to talk about it? She really believes that I'm like the anti-donation person. I'm not anti-donation. I'm pro-information. You know, I'm pro-take care of the people that are willing to save another person's life. Don't just take their organ and throw them to the side. They're not a cadaver. They're a person. And she and I can't get on the same jive with that.
13: When was the last conversation?
8: My birthday's in March. She called me back in March and wished me a happy birthday. And to tell me also that there was a possibility she was going to have to go back on dialysis.
9: And Lisa's recipient wasn't the only one to turn on her. The online community that first helped usher her in now wanted to lock her out, shame her, shut her up. Told her she was turning people away from donating. Told her that what she was doing was dangerous.
13: What's your reaction to that pushback? Was it anger? Was it any feeling of guilt?
8: No, at that point, I was over the feeling guilty because people need to know. People have the right to be fully informed before they allow someone to take an organ out of their body. They need to know and deserve to know what can and does happen. And I felt like, if nothing else, I have to get that out there no matter what. And in a lot of the other Facebook groups, they're so cheerleading. And I understand, because I was cheerleading too. Everyone was like, share your spare, which I hate that saying. That's a big catch line, and I don't care for it because it's not a spare. There were people that were really, truly, that have been ugly, not just to me, but to other donors in some of those groups. And I needed to create a safe place where people could speak about their complications and not have to worry about anyone saying, well, you shouldn't be saying that because you're costing people's lives.
13: And so she did. She created a Facebook group called Living Donors with Complications.
8: I created the Facebook group out of loneliness, out of thinking that I was the only person out there that had complications like this.
13: Soon she was connecting with dozens of people who had been through what she had been through.
8: And within a week, we had 100 members.
13: Then 200, 250. It's been nearly 5 years since Lisa McRae became a living donor. Her life was turned upside down, but she's slowly starting to rebuild some of what she had before the surgery. But I'd be lying if I told you that the story gets better from here, that this was the turn in her life she needed to reset everything off in the right direction. It wasn't. And that day may never come.
8: I've never been off of daily pain medication since I donated.
13: How many procedures did you have to have in relation to your complications?
8: Let's see. I've had the endoscopy, then I had triple hernia repair. And altogether, I'd say like 7 procedures and surgeries.
13: Over how many years?
8: In December, it'll be 5 years. Financially, it's been horrible. Thankfully, I've been able to keep my house. I just bought the house about 3 or 4 months before all the testing started. But going from being a paralegal, making $50,000 to $55,000 a year, to getting $750 a month disability is a real big jump. Financially, I'm ruined.
13: What's a typical day for you now?
8: I just recently started working part-time, again, at a law firm, and I'm finding it so difficult to do, even part-time, just 3 days a week, and it's definitely taken its toll on me.
13: Now, if a loved one, one of your friends' family, decided to be a donor, what would you say to them now that you might not have said before?
8: Hell no.
13: Huh.
8: And honestly, if I needed a kidney, I would never take one from a live human being. If it gets to the point that my kidney, because my kidney does not function as it's supposed to now, if it gets to the point that I need a kidney, I will never take one from a living donor. And I would never, ever, ever allow someone in my family or friends to do it. If I had to chain them up, I would chain them up.
13: Huh.
8: I would never let someone I cared about go through this.
13: Do you worry about speaking out or turn other people away from being a donor?
8: I do, because I have. I mean, we've allowed people in there that are considering donation into the group. And through hearing my story, there have been several people who have decided against donation. And I won't lie and say it didn't bother me a little bit. But then again, I mean, I tried it in my health for someone else's. I gave every bit of my health away to save someone else's life. A stranger at that. Would I do it again? No, I wouldn't. And that's my honest God true feelings, and I can't feel guilty for how I feel about it. I don't tell anyone don't donate. I never say that. I say do your research. Make sure you have a financial plan in case you go through complications. Make sure you get everything you can in writing from the transplant center that they will cover any and all complications, and get the insurance policy that's offered that will cover the medical, because I'm $189,000 in debt right now for medical bills. I can't pay that. My credit's ruined due to medical bills. So people need to be prepared for how their life can change.
13: Are you optimistic at all that there'll be a day where these complications aren't a trouble for you?
8: I pray for that. But honestly, after this long and this many procedures, no, I'm not optimistic that it's going to change. I'm afraid that I will be like this for the rest of my life. And the way I look at it is, okay, well, if I am going to have to be this way for the rest of my life, maybe the purpose behind it is so that I can warn others and help others who are suffering through it know that they're not the only ones.
13: Yeah, nobody wants to be alone. Yeah.
8: No. No.
13: I know it's changed you physically.
8: Yeah.
13: But more than physically, how has this experience changed you?
8: Altruistically, it's still in me to want to help everyone. But realistically, I've realized that I can't help everyone. And after the way my recipient treated me, I think that kind of jaded me a little bit. And I hate that. I hate it so much. I'm a little more skeptic of people's motives than I used to be. It broke my heart, and it breaks my heart still that I don't look at the world the same way as I used to. I'm glad that my recipient as well, but I feel like I did my health for hers. I hate it. I hate that. That's how I feel, but it is how I feel.
13: Well, I want to thank you. Thank you for being honest and appreciate you being a part of this.
8: I appreciate you doing the story more than I can even express.
13: Regrets. I always laugh to myself when I hear someone say they have no regrets. None? Really? I have regrets. I'm not going to mention any of them. I don't want to hurt anyone's feelings. Lisa regrets giving her kidney. I don't imagine she wishes to harm anyone, but I don't think she wished to harm herself either. She felt led to make a decision to become a living donor. No one can talk her out of it. And she did it. That's honorable. But now she wishes she didn't do it. That's honest. Lisa is a living donor. No matter her regrets, no matter the opinions of some donor communities, Lisa is a living donor. But now she maintains a Facebook page, Living Donors with Complications. She lives her life surrounded by friends, family, and love. I know this because she recently friended me on social media. I looked through her pictures and I liked one of her posts. It said, "Life is hard. We all have struggles. But we get up, put the pain aside, and do what we have to do with our heads held high." Keep your head high, Lisa. The Trouble is a production of WBZ Chicago. I'm Shannon Kaysen. The producers are Joe Dassault and James Edwards. The executive producer is Brendan Benazak. Special thanks to Candace Mattel Khan, Stefania Gomez, Sophie Lalonde, and everyone who helped make this episode possible. We're looking for other stories of trouble, and I want to talk to you. 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

In April 1670, a ship carrying English colonists sailed up the Ashley River off the coast of Carolina in search of a location for a new settlement. They selected a spot along the river's west bank, came ashore, and christened the new colony Charlestown in honor of their king, Charles II of England. Among the settlers was Dr. Henry Woodward, who soon became an indispensable member of the young community. Woodward, a skilled physician, had also lived with the Cassabo Indians on nearby St. Helena Island, where he learned their language and customs. This knowledge made him well suited to serve as interpreter and Indian agent, a role vital to the fledgling colony's survival. Even before landing in Carolina, Woodward likely knew which Indians the colony needed to befriend. Shortly after arrival, he contacted regional tribes and soon received an important invitation. In the early summer of 1670, just months after the colony's founding, Woodward journeyed inland to meet with one of the most powerful chiefs in the southeast. The emperor, as the chief was called, ruled Kofatachaqui, a 400-year-old Mississippian culture chieftain that encompassed much of present-day South Carolina. Kofatachaqui was a well-organized society with developed agriculture, a centralized governing system that linked its villages, and a large number of well-armed warriors. Woodward's visit went well, resulting in an alliance with Kofatachaqui. Later that year, in September 1670, the emperor made an official visit to Charlestown. This friendship undoubtedly helped ensure the safety and security of the young Carolina colony. Woodward and the colonists were likely aware, through historical accounts, of previous European contact with the region's inhabitants. The first documented contact with Kofatachaqui occurred during the De Soto expedition. In 1539, conquistador Hernando de Soto led a 600-man army through the southeastern region of the present-day United States, searching for gold, plunder, and slaves. Accounts from the expedition describe the visit in detail, including a memorable meeting with the kingdom's ruler, a female chief the Spaniards called the Lady of Kofatachaqui. Although still powerful, Kofatachaqui was in decline when De Soto encountered the chiefdom in 1540. Old-world diseases introduced through contact with the previous Spanish expeditions were spreading through the native population. Before Europeans arrived, however, Kofatachaqui was likely among the most powerful and well-established Mississippian culture chiefdoms in North America. While the lady and her kingdom sound much like an Indian princess myth, the story was well documented by members of the De Soto expedition. Just outside of present-day Camden, South Carolina, as you cross the watery river on Interstate 20, look downstream and imagine the eastern shore as it appeared 500 years ago. The virgin hardwood forest that once lined the banks are long gone, and dams have greatly reduced the river's flow. But imagine, in the distance, on a bluff overlooking the broad river, a Mississippian-style city with over 500 Indian dwellings. In the center, a plaza leads to a large mound, upon which sits a temple the size of a football field. Smaller mounds with notable buildings, along with many more dwellings, occupy the surrounding countryside. According to writings from the De Soto expedition, this was Kofatachaqui at the time the conquistador and his army arrived on May 1, 1540. The journals describe it as a town of great importance. For De Soto, it had been a long journey to reach the fabled kingdom. Nearly a year earlier, the conquistador and his army had landed near Tampa Bay on the Florida Peninsula to search for kingdoms and treasure. The expedition spent the winter in Appalachia, near present-day Tallahassee, Florida. There, they captured a boy.

and his teens who'd been traveling with Indian traders. The boy, whom they named Perico, told them that he was from a powerful inland empire that was ruled by a queen and was rich with treasure. Intrigued by the boy's description, De Soto was anxious to locate the kingdom. In early March 1540, with Perico as their guide, De Soto's army marched northward through what is now Georgia and eastern South Carolina. After a difficult month-long journey through dense wilderness and seemingly endless swamps, De Soto and his men finally reached Cofetachiqui. Apparently aware of the approaching army, members of the chiefdom met the expedition at the edge of a large river, now believed to be the Wateree River, near present-day Lugoff, South Carolina. After several emissaries from Cofetachiqui crossed the river and conferred with De Soto, the queen appeared on the opposite bank. Attended by servants, she was carried on a litter draped with fine white cloth to the river's edge, then ferried across in a canoe shaded by a decorative awning. One expedition writer compared the scene to Cleopatra crossing the river Cydnus. The queen greeted De Soto wearing a finely woven white shawl, her upper body draped in pearls. After exchanging warm greetings, she removed a heavy strand of pearls and placed it around De Soto's neck as he bowed. The lady's entourage then presented the expedition with hides, blankets, meat, corn, and salt. The queen provided canoes for De Soto and his men to cross the river, and then took them to her capital at Cofetachiqui. This is thought to have been located at the Mulberry Mound site near present-day Camden, South Carolina. The Spaniards were impressed with the queen, writing, "We were very gratified and charmed, both with her discretion and with her great beauty, which she possessed in extreme perfection." They also spoke admirably of the people of Cofetachiqui. "The Indians are very clean and very polite, and more civilized than any who had been seen in the land. They walked covered down to the feet with very excellent hides, and blankets of sable, and blankets of mountain lions. All natives were shod and clothed." Expedition writers were especially impressed with the city's huge temple, describing it as a very authoritative temple on a high mound, very large and very tall and broad, all covered high and low with very excellent and beautiful mats. They also noted that the steeply pitched roof was covered in intricately arranged seashells and pearls that sparkled in the sun. The cavernous building was described as the richest and most superb of all those that our Spaniards saw in La Florida, using the Spanish name for the southeast. Another expedition member who had seen similar buildings in Mexico and Peru said the temple was among the grandest and most wonderful of all the things that he had seen in the New World. Inside the temple's two enormous doors, De Soto's chroniclers described 12 giant figures carved from wood, standing guard, six on each side, their faces carved in a fierce and bold posture. Expedition members noted that these huge wooden warriors, some 11 feet high, held elaborately carved weapons decorated with mica, copper, pearls, antlers, and shells. Life-sized carvings of previous rulers stood before raised wooden burial chambers, each painted with a portrait of the deceased. Within these chambers lay the remains of past chiefs and their families, their mummified bodies adorned with numerous strands of delicate pearls, fine cloths, and pelts. Throughout the inner temple, wooden chests were filled with loose pearls, the chroniclers describing chests filled with so many pearls that 300 horses could not have carried all of them. The queen and her people graciously housed the entire army within the city and shared their food stores with them. De Soto, however, sought more than just grain and venison. His quest was for gold and silver. Finding no precious metals in the city, he ordered his men to loot the temple, removing over 200 pounds of pearls, even stripping them from the remains of deceased ancestors. Hernando de Soto stayed in Cofetachiqui for 11 days, resting his soldiers and searching for gold in the surrounding area. He was surprised and quite relieved at the warm reception and hospitality his expedition received, especially considering the powerful chiefdom's warlike reputation. He soon discovered the reason for the subdued and friendly response. It was because Cofetachiqui was in a greatly weakened state.
Expedition writings mention a recent epidemic likely caused by disease acquired through contact with the Spanish in 1521 and 1526. The Queen stated that a great pestilence had visited them the previous year, and many of her people had died. Food stores were low, and in the surrounding areas, the Spanish noted, large uninhabited towns choked with vegetation, and four long row houses full of bodies from the plague. Finding no gold or silver in the area, De Soto decided to move his army onward in search of other kingdoms to plunder. However, to ensure a safe passage through hostile lands, the conquistador took the queen hostage, forcing her to accompany them. After a few weeks of travel, she and her servants were fortunately able to escape and likely return to the chiefdom. No further mention of the Lady of Cofetachiqui appears in historical records. Despite the looting of their temple and their queen being taken hostage, the people of Cofetachiqui were fortunate that their encounter with De Soto wasn't more severe. Perhaps due to the intelligence, charm, and canny diplomacy of their queen, the chiefdom was able to avoid conflict with De Soto and his powerful army. Other tribes encountered by the expedition were not as fortunate. As De Soto's army continued their march across the southeast, they looted and burned villages and crops and killed many indigenous people. After leaving Cofetachiqui, De Soto's expedition spent the next 2 years searching the southeast in vain for a kingdom of gold to rival the Aztec and Inca empires. Finally, stranded in the swamplands along the lower Mississippi River, with his men starving and depleted, De Soto died of a fever on May 21, 1542. The chronicles from the De Soto expedition, written some 235 years before the founding of the United States, offer an extraordinarily rare glimpse into pre-Columbian America. However, according to anthropologist Charles Hudson, his march across the South caused much more devastation than Sherman's march 325 years later. Although Cofetachiqui was only looted, not sacked and burned, the chiefdom, like many other native societies, was still adversely affected. Though weakened by the Spanish intrusion and exposure to European diseases, Cofetachiqui continued to have a powerful presence in the Carolina region. By 1700, however, for reasons not fully understood, Cofetachiqui had all but vanished. In 1701, English explorer John Lawson journeyed through the Wateree Valley and noted finding only small settlements of Congaree Indians. It is likely that the people of Cofetachiqui were assimilated into the Catawba tribe.

Early colonists in Carolina, observing local tribes gathering acorns and hunting game, likely assumed that these people had always lived a simple hunter-gatherer lifestyle in an untouched wilderness. This common perception, known as the pristine myth, promoted the idea that these were virgin lands, unaffected by their indigenous inhabitants. European settlers believed that colonization and civilization would improve these supposedly untouched lands. The English colonists could not have imagined that a sophisticated and powerful chiefdom, lasting for almost 500 years, had once covered a large part of what would become the Palmetto State. The pristine myth became somewhat of a self-fulfilling prophecy. Well before large numbers of European settlers arrived, aspects of their culture, religion, and especially their diseases preceded them. Encounters with early European settlers weakened indigenous societies, greatly reducing populations in many regions. Consequently, once grand chiefdoms dissolved into scattered tribes living in small villages. The large mound settlements were abandoned, and nature soon reclaimed the land. Within a few generations, the people who had lived in the region for centuries reverted to the basic lifestyle of their distant ancestors. We tend to recognize and celebrate our own tribes, but it's worth remembering that our shared human history on this land that we briefly inhabit may be deeper than we realize.

0: This is Bird Note. Ornithologist and poet J. Drew Lanham often writes about his experience as a black man in the outdoors, both the joy of being in nature and the racism he faces in the field. Sometimes that's led him to bird in places that others might overlook. And one time, looking for sparrows inspired a poem celebrating these little brown birds.
1: Sparrow envy. Were I the sparrow, brown-backed, skittish, and small, I would find haven in thorniest thickets, search far and wide for fields lain fallow, treasure the unkempt, worship the unmown, covet the weed-strewn row. I would slink between sedges, chip unseen from brambles, skulk deep within hedges, and desire the ditches grown wild. I would find great joy in the mist-sodden morning, sing humble pleas from the highest weeds, and plead for the gray days to stay.
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2: Hi, this is Tazir Wangma from Susan B. Anthony Middle School. Why do people say things about other people? Just because they're different? I think we should get to know each other instead of saying things behind people's back. I asked my friend Josie, and she said, I think people talk about each other when they're different, and they think that's weird. Sometimes in my school, I hear people talking other languages. Sometimes I wonder if they're talking about me. My friend Josie said, we should ask them if they're talking about me. If they were talking about me, I should ask them to stop, or why they're talking about me. If they were not talking about me, I should say, oh, I'm sorry, didn't know what you're talking about. I think it's good to not all be the same. From Susan B. Anthony Middle School, this is Tanzin Wangmo, and that's What's Real.
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0: Sit down at that typewriter and write an honest story, and you'd better make it good. I just want the truth. The truth as you know it to be. Now, go ahead. Get going on that story.
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4: Middle school is hard for just about everyone. But on the first day of eighth grade, Brian Bushway realized that this year was going to be especially rough.
5: I just remember just like masses of just blurred images of people walking down the hallways.
4: He'd gone blind in one eye the year before, was losing vision in the other one. He spent the summer going back and forth to the eye doctor, who just had no idea why it was happening. Back at school, he found himself disoriented in pretty much every way possible.
5: All the girls had now turned into young women, and all of my friends over the summer, their voices had all changed. And I remember feeling so alone.
4: The thing about losing your vision, Brian says, is that every day you wake up thinking it's about to stabilize, and you'll adapt to the vision you have left. But a few months later, Brian woke up, and that ship had pretty much sailed.
5: Everything was just like this white sort of haze. We're in the doctor's offices, and the doctor turns off the lights, and it never came back on. But more or less, my vision has been the same since. Like zero. I mean, I didn't even realize then what the challenges of the future were even going to hold.
4: Brian's blindness was caused by a random DNA mutation that deteriorated his optic nerve. There was nothing anyone could have done about it. And for most of us, there's a sense that blindness is a kind of death sentence, that life will never again feel manageable. Several studies show a positive correlation between the severity of visual impairment and depression, especially among kids.
5: And I basically became a Jabba the Hutt-like Star Wars creature. Just became big and grotesque, and I couldn't do one push-up, one sit-up anymore.
4: The common factor in many of these cases, studies show, is that people surrounding a newly blind kid are too helpful. But at the Bushway household, after a few months on the couch, his family started giving Brian chores and tasks, subtly forcing him to adapt. It took a while, but a few months later, Brian was sitting in his room and realized that his brain was paying attention to things he'd never noticed before.
5: I could actually, from my room, hear that my mom was in the kitchen cleaning the dishes. I can hear that my sister had shut the door and was listening to the pop band on the radio. I could hear the rushing water of coming down the pipes. And it was a double flusher. So it must have been Dad. It sort of dawned on me then that, wow, my sense of hearing can actually really sort of provide me a lot of this information that I was missing.
4: The blind community calls this passive listening, picking up on the small sounds that characterize an environment. But it can only take you so far. Some things just don't make noise. Then at school one day, just for a moment, Brian realized he could hear things he shouldn't have been able to hear.
5: I was walking down the eighth grade hallway, and I noticed that there was a column, open space, a column, open space, column. And I swear I could see these things. I shared this phenomenon with the other blindness professionals at the time, and they said, oh yeah, you know, you lose one sense, your other senses get stronger, it's magic powers, or it's a sixth sense. I thought, okay, kind of cool.
4: It actually wasn't magic powers, But Brian didn't learn what it was until he met a blind mobility instructor named Daniel Kish.
6: Well, he was smaller when I met Brian.
5: And he explained, Brian, what you're doing is you're actually hearing sound reflect off of objects, and it's called echolocation. It's human sonar.
4: Humans echolocate by making a noise, usually a clap or a tongue click, and forming a mental picture of their surroundings based on the sounds of the returning echoes. Okay, it's kind of like magic powers. So, of course, my co-producer, Robbie Carver, and I wanted to learn. And Brian said he could teach us. He actually works as a mobility instructor. He teaches the same methods Kish had taught him.
7: All right. Test, test, test.
5: Echolocation 101. We're stepping into the workshop.
6: What I did with Brian is I would spend 2 or 3 hours, and we'd work on some skills.
5: I mean, this spot, this is great. I mean, this kind of has, like, let's clap and see what happens. Like, to me, there's the clap, some space, but it, like, a half of a microsecond later, you'll hear the echo.
7: It almost sounds like a wave.
5: Mm-hmm.
7: Like, it kind of...
5: Oh, yeah, the... So those are, like, the different levels of, like, the distance. So, I mean, the first thing we hear is the closer object, and then that next little would be the farther object, and then the... And you can kind of hear how they're, like, located.
6: And then we got into looking for edges of things.
5: And now you have an understanding of your boundary lines.
6: This is how you click.
5: A click and hearing sound reflect off of buildings.
6: Now you can think of it in a way as learning how to see a game. You're learning how to use a different kind of vision to know what things are around you, where they are, how far they are, what the qualities and characteristics are.
5: My click, I happen to sort of put the blade of my tongue sort of at the roof of my mouth, kind of where you feel that ridge, the alveolar ridge, right in that area. You can sort of position the blade of your tongue, and you provide suction, and... Now, why do you think, Robbie, we would use a tongue click?
7: Should I cheat? Because I already know the answer? Or...
5: Well, I don't...
4: We interviewed a scientist about this. So.
8: Well, my name is Mel Goodale. I'm cognitive neuroscientist at the Brain of Mind Institute at the University of Western Ontario in Canada.
5: Let's hear your click again.
8: The click is good, so it's always coming out of the center of your mouth between your ears. So it's got good localization.
5: In sort of in your mouth, like if you were a horse and had a bit in your mouth and it's going to pull your cheeks back.
8: As a reference point for the returning echoes, right?
5: Yeah, but don't make a weird face.
8: It can be made very loud. It's concentrated quite a lot, too. It's a short sound. It's a broadband.
5: And then say King Kong with these ideas.
8: I think has a lot of the characteristics you need for a good sonar signal.
7: King Kong.
5: Yeah.
7: King Kong.
5: Give it to me.
8: You know, you look at these guys on YouTube, and sometimes you're suspicious. I mean, can they really do that? Our first task was to establish, using methods where we were pretty confident how they were actually listening to the echoes and using them, and there wasn't tricks of the camera.
4: Goodale flew Brian and Daniel up to Canada, put them on the street, and recorded their clicks at various objects. A mailbox, a car, a tree, a bush, and then played those clicks back to them inside an MRI. To see if they could tell which object they were hearing. They could.
8: Then we saw activation in a lot of places in their brain. In other words, changes in blood flow, so that the auditory cortex, the cortex that processes sound, was active. Visual cortex, however, was also active. And that was, we weren't surprised to see that. What we were surprised to see was that the visual cortex was particularly interested in the echoes. Not the sound per se, but the echoes. So they're using the object recognition system with their echolocation expertise to recognize the shape of objects.
4: When Goodale published his findings, it calmed some of the debate over just how visual the experience of echolocation really was.
9: When I click, the images just surround me.
4: That's Juan Ruiz. He learned echolocation from Kish and later joined Goodale's experiments in Canada.
9: I guess another way to describe that would be sort of like if you're standing in front of a couple of things and there's a light curtain that is pulled in front of you where you can sort of tell there might be something on the other side. When you click, then the curtain opens. You get a clear picture of what it is.
4: Goodale's research offered a detailed scientific explanation for everything Daniel, Brian, and Juan had learned about their abilities. And today, scientists are studying echolocation to understand neuroplasticity, how the brain changes and adapts to new challenges. Which prompted an interesting sub-question, one that Brian had been exploring since he was a kid. What are the limits of echolocation? What is Brian really capable of?
5: Every day, 24/7, I'd wake up and I'd be thinking about how to actively listen to the world in a new way. So I would jump on a skateboard with my cane and you'll be clicking and really practicing and learning to refine the skills. All the activities that I once did with vision, I now wanted to be able to do again without. Basketball, playing hockey, going out and skiing again with my dad.
10: Oh, you know, okay, I guess it's okay. Go for it. You know, of course, in the back of my mind said, don't tell me I told you so, you know.
5: So I made a grinding rail. I could click and I could sort of hear the boundaries of the houses and the streets, and I could use my cane to detect where the rail was, and I could jump off and do a grind. All of it was sort of like open season. Then all of a sudden I heard that there was this group of blind guys that went mountain biking.
10: That was like, okay, I'm not going to accept this one. This can't happen.
7: How'd that feel?
11: Yeah, that was fun. A lot of those S turns.
4: It happened.
11: Good maneuvering.
4: With a sighted rider out front and a zip tie in the spokes of each mountain bike, a string of blind riders could follow an acoustic trail through the forest.
5: It had a sense of like destiny around it, and also like I was a part of like a movement. We developed this team really to open up the sport of mountain biking for all blind people.
4: But what Brian didn't expect was that time on the bike would push his perceptual abilities beyond even his own expectations.
5: It was like cross training. Every time we went out on a ride, like the cognitive load that I was processing auditorily was huge. And my brain didn't know how to make sense of it. So some days it was just like, you come home and your brain just feels like mush because you've used it. It's like a muscle. You wake up the next morning and oh my gosh, you actually can hear a little bit clearer than the day before.
6: So if you learn, for example, how to manage your own bicycle and you learn the degree of sustained attention and vigilance that that requires.
5: It made walking down the high school hallway seem so much easier in comparison. And I became very present in the environment and in the, you know, the sonic world where it was just as stimulating or not more stimulating than I ever remember vision being.
7: Well, has there been a moment where you had a level of clarity that was shocking?
5: Yes. We were mountain biking and we had been out all day.
9: I'm following somebody, right? And sometimes they might get ahead, a little too far ahead for earshot.
5: Something happened to someone's zip tie, the bike I was following, and it wasn't making its own noise. And so the bike was pretty quiet, except for the person breathing really heavily, trying to catch their breath.
9: And what happens at that point is interesting, actually, because it's like some other awareness kicks in.
5: I remember clicking at them, tracking where they were, and I could detect the spokes on the bike. I was hearing those spokes and they were registering as that.
9: It's almost like you're just being driven and guided by something else.
4: It should have been disastrous. Instead, it changed the way they looked at everything.
5: Yeah, I think when I was younger and I was mountain biking, it was like, I'm going to dominate and beat that hill. The hill's not going to beat me. But now I sort of think about, oh, that hill can actually teach me something.
9: Somebody may tell me, okay, you cannot go to your right because there's a cliff. So guess what? I'm going to go to the right because there is a cliff. And I'm going to get as close to it as I can. And the reason being is that I would rather know where the danger is at and be in control of myself than walk around scared.
5: You know, riding a bike, there's oftentimes we're riding and, oh my gosh, I'm off the trail. Ah! The first instinct is to slam on the brakes and stop and to go back and regroup. That doesn't actually serve you in the end. 99% of those moments, you just keep pedaling through and you'll get right back on the trail. If it is big enough and severe enough, it will stop me, but you just got to keep going through it and you keep that flow and that momentum and you come pop up right on top.
4: Reporting from Los Angeles, I'm Peter Frickright.

In April 1670, a ship carrying English colonists sailed up the Ashley River off the coast of Carolina in search of a location for a new settlement. They selected a spot along the river's west bank, came ashore, and christened the new colony Charlestown in honor of their king, Charles II of England. Among the settlers was Dr. Henry Woodward, who soon became an indispensable member of the young community. Woodward, a skilled physician, had also lived with the Cassabo Indians on nearby St. Helena Island, where he learned their language and customs. This knowledge made him well suited to serve as interpreter and Indian agent, a role vital to the fledgling colony's survival. Even before landing in Carolina, Woodward likely knew which Indians the colony needed to befriend. Shortly after arrival, he contacted regional tribes and soon received an important invitation. In the early summer of 1670, just months after the colony's founding, Woodward journeyed inland to meet with one of the most powerful chiefs in the southeast. The emperor, as the chief was called, ruled Kofatachaqui, a 400-year-old Mississippian culture chiefdom that encompassed much of present-day South Carolina. Kofatachaqui was a well-organized society with developed agriculture, a centralized governing system that linked its villages, and a large number of well-armed warriors. Woodward's visit went well, resulting in an alliance with Kofatachaqui. Later that year, in September 1670, the emperor made an official visit to Charlestown. This friendship undoubtedly helped ensure the safety and security of the young Carolina colony. Woodward and the colonists were likely aware, through historical accounts, of previous European contact with the region's inhabitants. The first documented contact with Kofatachaqui occurred during the De Soto expedition. In 1539, conquistador Hernando de Soto led a 600-man army through the southeastern region of the present-day United States, searching for gold, plunder, and slaves. Accounts from the expedition describe the visit in detail, including a memorable meeting with the kingdom's ruler, a female chief the Spaniards called the Lady of Kofatachaqui. Although still powerful, Kofatachaqui was in decline when de Soto encountered the chiefdom in 1540. Old-world diseases introduced through contact with the previous Spanish expeditions were spreading through the native population. Before Europeans arrived, however, Kofatachaqui was likely among the most powerful and well-established Mississippian culture chiefdoms in North America. While the lady and her kingdom sound much like an Indian princess myth, the story was well documented by members of the De Soto expedition. Just outside of present-day Camden, South Carolina, as you cross the watery river on Interstate 20, look downstream and imagine the eastern shore as it appeared 500 years ago. The virgin hardwood forest that once lined the banks are long gone, and dams have greatly reduced the river's flow. But imagine, in the distance, on a bluff overlooking the broad river, a Mississippian-style city with over 500 Indian dwellings. In the center, a plaza leads to a large mound, upon which sits a temple the size of a football field. Smaller mounds with notable buildings, along with many more dwellings, occupy the surrounding countryside. According to writings from the De Soto expedition, this was Kofatachaqui at the time the conquistador and his army arrived on May 1st, 1540. The journals describe it as a town of great importance. For De Soto, it had been a long journey to reach the fabled kingdom. Nearly a year earlier, the conquistador and his army had landed near Tampa Bay on the Florida Peninsula to search for kingdoms and treasure. The expedition spent the winter in Appalachia, near present-day Tallahassee, Florida. There, they captured a boy in his teens who had been traveling with Indian traders. The boy, whom they named Perico, told them that he was from a powerful inland empire that was ruled by a queen and was rich with treasure. Intrigued by the boy's description, De Soto was anxious to locate the kingdom. In early March 1540, with Perico as their guide, De Soto's army marched northward through what is now Georgia and eastern South Carolina.
After a difficult month-long journey through dense wilderness and seemingly endless swamps, DeSoto and his men finally reached Cofetachiqui. Apparently aware of the approaching army, members of the chiefdom met the expedition at the edge of a large river, now believed to be the Wateree River, near present-day Lugoff, South Carolina. After several emissaries from Cofetachiqui crossed the river and conferred with DeSoto, the queen appeared on the opposite bank. Attended by servants, she was carried on a litter draped with fine white cloth to the river's edge, then ferried across in a canoe shaded by a decorative awning. One expedition writer compared the scene to Cleopatra crossing the river Cydnus. The queen greeted DeSoto wearing a finely woven white shawl, her upper body draped in pearls. After exchanging warm greetings, she removed a heavy strand of pearls and placed it around DeSoto's neck as he bowed. The lady's entourage then presented the expedition with hides, blankets, meat, corn, and salt. The queen provided canoes for DeSoto and his men to cross the river, and then took them to her capital at Cofetachiqui. This is thought to have been located at the Mulberry Mound site near present-day Camden, South Carolina. The Spaniards were impressed with the queen, writing, "We were very gratified and charmed, both with her discretion and with her great beauty, which she possessed in extreme perfection." They also spoke admirably of the people of Cofetachiqui. "The Indians are very clean and very polite, and more civilized than any who had been seen in the land. They walked covered down to the feet with very excellent hides, and blankets of sable, and blankets of mountain lions. All natives were shod and clothed." Expedition writers were especially impressed with the city's huge temple, describing it as a very authoritative temple on a high mound, very large and very tall and broad, all covered high and low with very excellent and beautiful mats. They also noted that the steeply pitched roof was covered in intricately arranged seashells and pearls that sparkled in the sun. The cavernous building was described as the richest and most superb of all those that our Spaniards saw in La Florida, using the Spanish name for the southeast. Another expedition member who had seen similar buildings in Mexico and Peru said the temple was among the grandest and most wonderful of all the things that he had seen in the New World. Inside the temple's two enormous doors, DeSoto's chroniclers described 12 giant figures carved from wood, standing guard, six on each side, their faces carved in a fierce and bold posture. Expedition members noted that these huge wooden warriors, some 11 feet high, held elaborately carved weapons decorated with mica, copper, pearls, antlers, and shells. Life-sized carvings of previous rulers stood before raised wooden burial chambers, each painted with a portrait of the deceased. Within these chambers lay the remains of past chiefs and their families, their mummified bodies adorned with numerous strands of delicate pearls, fine cloths, and pelts. Throughout the inner temple, wooden chests were filled with loose pearls, the chroniclers describing chests filled with so many pearls that 300 horses could not have carried all of them. The queen and her people graciously housed the entire army within the city and shared their food stores with them. DeSoto, however, sought more than just grain and venison. His quest was for gold and silver. Finding no precious metals in the city, he ordered his men to loot the temple, removing over 200 pounds of pearls, even stripping them from the remains of deceased ancestors. Hernando de Soto stayed in Cofetachiqui for 11 days, resting his soldiers and searching for gold in the surrounding area. He was surprised and quite relieved at the warm reception and hospitality his expedition received, especially considering the powerful chiefdom's warlike reputation. He soon discovered the reason for the subdued and friendly response. It was because Cofetachiqui was in a greatly weakened state. Expedition writings mention a recent epidemic, likely caused by disease acquired through contact with the Spanish in 1521 and 1526. The queen stated that a great pestilence had visited them the previous year, and many of her people had died. Food stores were low, and in the surrounding areas, the Spanish noted, large uninhabited towns choked with vegetation, and four long row houses full of bodies from the plague.
Finding no gold or silver in the area, De Soto decided to move his army onward in search of other kingdoms to plunder. However, to ensure a safe passage through hostile lands, the conquistador took the queen hostage, forcing her to accompany them. After a few weeks of travel, she and her servants were fortunately able to escape and likely return to the chiefdom. No further mention of the Lady of Cofetachiqui appears in historical records. Despite the looting of their temple and their queen being taken hostage, the people of Cofetachiqui were fortunate that their encounter with De Soto wasn't more severe. Perhaps due to the intelligence, charm, and canny diplomacy of their queen, the chiefdom was able to avoid conflict with De Soto and his powerful army. Other tribes encountered by the expedition were not as fortunate. As De Soto's army continued their march across the southeast, they looted and burned villages and crops and killed many indigenous people. After leaving Cofetachiqui, De Soto's expedition spent the next 2 years searching the southeast in vain for a kingdom of gold to rival the Aztec and Inca empires. Finally, stranded in the swamplands along the lower Mississippi River, with his men starving and depleted, De Soto died of a fever on May 21, 1542. The chronicles from the De Soto expedition, written some 235 years before the founding of the United States, offer an extraordinarily rare glimpse into pre-Columbian America. However, according to anthropologist Charles Hudson, his march across the South caused much more devastation than Sherman's march 325 years later. Although Cofetachiqui was only looted, not sacked and burned, the chiefdom, like many other native societies, was still adversely affected. Though weakened by the Spanish intrusion and exposure to European diseases, Cofetachiqui continued to have a powerful presence in the Carolina region. By 1700, however, for reasons not fully understood, Cofetachiqui had all but vanished. In 1701, English explorer John Lawson journeyed through the watery valley and noted finding only small settlements of Congaree Indians. It is likely that the people of Cofetachiqui were assimilated into the Catawba tribe.

Early colonists in Carolina, observing local tribes gathering acorns and hunting game, likely assumed that these people had always lived a simple hunter-gatherer lifestyle in an untouched wilderness. This common perception, known as the pristine myth, promoted the idea that these were virgin lands, unaffected by their indigenous inhabitants. European settlers believed that colonization and civilization would improve these supposedly untouched lands. The English colonists could not have imagined that a sophisticated and powerful chiefdom, lasting for almost 500 years, had once covered a large part of what would become the Palmetto State. The pristine myth became somewhat of a self-fulfilling prophecy. Well before large numbers of European settlers arrived, aspects of their culture, religion, and especially their diseases preceded them. Encounters with early European settlers weakened indigenous societies, greatly reducing populations in many regions. Consequently, once grand chiefdoms dissolved into scattered tribes living in small villages. The large mound settlements were abandoned, and nature soon reclaimed the land. Within a few generations, the people who had lived in the region for centuries reverted to the basic lifestyle of their distant ancestors. We tend to recognize and celebrate our own tribes. But it's worth remembering that our shared human history on this land that we briefly inhabit may be deeper than we realize.

What do stories mean to you? Leave PRX Remix a message at 615-26-REMIX and tell us a meaningful story.

0: From Wyoming Public Media, this is Human Nature, real stories where humans and our habitat meet. I'm Erin Jones. This time, we'll hear about a man who had a lifetime of adventures ahead of him, until a mysterious illness cut that short. Taylor Thibodeau wanted adventure. When he was 19, Taylor and a friend decided to bike across the country, from Massachusetts to Florida, then Florida all the way to Los Angeles.
1: I wasn't a cyclist. I had to buy the bike for the trip, and I didn't even know what bike to look for.
0: Even though he wasn't a cyclist, they finished the trip. And they even completed an Ironman competition in Utah with no training.
1: It was a sense of achievement and confidence and contentment that I had never known. Like, okay, I can do things that I set my mind to. It doesn't have to always be that you don't make it.
0: Taylor felt like he was on top of the world, but the feeling didn't last.
1: Somewhere along the way, I started experiencing a level of fatigue and exhaustion that was relentless. Once I became aware of it, there was no denying its constant presence. So there was this mystery looming over, well, what could it be? I woke up one morning and all of a sudden, it felt like I was extraordinarily, like my head was full of cotton. As if everything was cloudy. And I noticed very immediately that my short-term memory was affected. I couldn't remember things that normally I'd have an easy recall with. I couldn't remember what I ate for dinner the night before. Couldn't remember what I wore for an outfit the day before. It would be kind of like tattered fragments. I was terrified and freaking out and went to the doctor. And at that point, that's kind of when he was like, okay, I have no idea what this could be. I've run out of ideas. And I kind of went on my own to get answers.
0: Taylor saw numerous doctors and specialists who tested his thyroid. He posted on message boards about his symptoms. Nobody could definitively say what was wrong, but one possibility kept coming up.
1: One of the constant diagnoses, without being officially diagnosed, one of the common illnesses that came up was Lyme disease.
0: Lyme disease is a tick-borne illness.
1: It may not show up that you have Lyme disease, even if you have it. If you don't catch it immediately, it can stay in your system, it can be unidentifiable, and you may have to do a more in-depth analysis, a very expensive test to confirm that you have Lyme disease. And at that point, I was pretty overwhelmed, and it had been about a year of searching for answers. I never got that test because I couldn't afford it.
0: So he just kept living his life. But nothing felt the same, and Taylor found it more and more difficult to relate to his friends and family.
1: Now, this might sound silly, and you may not agree. People may not agree, right? But to be the guy, the upstanding human being that a person generally would want to be, that takes energy. Doing the right thing all the time takes energy and focus, and it's exhausting to do the right thing and not the easy thing, right? So I couldn't give of myself the same way. It was a tough time. I definitely didn't know who I was anymore because I wasn't able to be the version of myself that I thought I was.
0: Taylor wasn't happy with what he and his life had become with his illness, so he decided to try a totally different path, one that took him back to his roots.
1: I always had wanted to do another great big adventure. I mean, it was the thing that was a highlight of my life. But I also was afraid, and I also was very aware that it wasn't going to be anything like it was the first time. It was going to be more of a struggle. And I really wanted to know if I had what it took to do it again. And I also didn't want this to continually stand in the way of me having and doing the things that I love, because it had done that for so long. I just wasn't able to enjoy my life in the way that I wanted to. And I always fell back on the excuse, well, look at what's going on. Of course you can. But even if it wasn't going to be as fun in a certain sense of the word, even if it wasn't going to be as easy, it was worth it to do that.
0: This time, his girlfriend Kelsey and their dog wanted to come along. They were really excited, but...
1: there was very minimal training. It was absurd. For some reason, I didn't really doubt whether or not I'd make it to the end, because I knew I would suffer one way or another to get there, because I just could not face myself, I think, if I quit prematurely. I wasn't scared about whether or not I'd finish. I was just scared of what it would cost to finish. We left with our dog. Immediately, the lack of training showed its face. We were traveling at like 5 miles an hour, which means that we could have probably, you know, power walked faster. That first day, we got about 10 miles in, and I said, Kelsey, there's no way we can take our dog. So I sat on my butt, and I embarrassingly called my mom. She was very gracious and was willing to look after our puppy, so that was cool. But we came back. You know, that first day was like a false start, and it kind of put us into perspective of like, wow, we really were not prepared. We started off only going about 30 miles a day, but little by little we made our way, and we stayed with people we met along the way, and we camped out a lot, and we really grew closer together. I thought that was really cool. So we were in New York. It was probably the first week of our trip, and we were on a bike path that was empty, and it was mainly forest. And so we're pedaling along, and I'm listening to music on my headphones. So Kelsey's shouting my name, and I can barely hear it because I crank that stuff way up. And she screams my name from behind me, and I pull out my headphones, and I'm like, what? And she's pointing.

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1: And it waddled off. But our hearts were pounding. And we pedaled slowly, and then very fast. We heard him rummage through the woods and climb up a tree, and we looked to our right, and there he was climbing up a tree. Man, once we entered bear country for real with grizzlies, she was a mess. I did not get any sleep.
2: Despite the mishaps, Taylor was enjoying the ride with Kelsey, but his disease was still taking a toll.
1: It was just survival, survival, survival. I just put my head down through it all. Very few moments where I felt like I could relax and really reflect. I never once felt strong. I haven't once felt strong in 5 years.
2: But they pressed on without incident until they got to South Dakota.
1: There's no one around. And the great expanse is all in front of us, beside us, and behind us. And I hear a twang through my headphones. And I look down, and sure enough, there's a severed spoke. I knew this wasn't going to be great, because not only were we 200 miles from the nearest bicycle shop, but what happens with a severed spoke is, once one spoke goes, the integrity of all the others starts to go. And before you know it, your wheel caves in on itself, and you absolutely can't travel. So, we had to hitchhike. And there's no cars going by, so we're out there. Time is passing. Sure enough, somebody did drive by, eventually a pickup truck. We put the bicycles in the pickup, and he only was able to take us to the next town. We had to hitchhike to the next town, hitchhike to the next town. 8 different families, all different types of people, most of which had said, you know, we've never picked up hitchhikers before. And I said, well, we're not people that normally hitchhike, so it kind of works out for the both of us. And ultimately, we get to the bike shop, and everything was taken care of. It took us 3 days to get there, to get it fixed up. So we basically just hitchhiked all the way across South Dakota, it felt like. It was one of those things where, in hindsight, you're like, okay, everything ended up working out right. I'm here. Everything's okay. But in the moments, to maintain that faith, like, this will all work out, it's very hard to do when you're in the middle of South Dakota with a broken spoke, and your girlfriend's angry, and you're really thirsty, and you definitely don't have enough water for the day, and nobody's driving by you. The same day we were dropped off for the bike shop, a storm came in, and the sky was purple, and the clouds were swollen, and the sky just looked angry. And the wind picks up, and it went from being extremely warm to ridiculously cold, all in an instant. And all of a sudden, just hail, massive hail coming down. I'd never seen hail this size, and it's popping all over the place, and it's exploding and bouncing into the bike shop where I was getting repairs. I thought, that's really terrifying. Sure enough, a week later, we're pedaling. After we'd done the Badlands, we were back in the Black Hills, and we're eating lunch. We're enjoying our peanut butter and jelly sandwiches, and Kelsey thinks she hears thunder. We pedal, and we pedal up one of the arduous Black Hills, and we're up at the... Then I look behind me, and yeah, sure enough, there's the very familiar swollen clouds, purple sky, just looking menacing and angry. And it's right behind us. And then a huge, loud thunder cackling across the sky. And we're like, okay, this is just terrible. Let's get going. We've got to get going here. There's nothing around. And so we're pedaling. We're pedaling to look, to find. What can we find? This storm is right on our tails. We're winding down hills, up, down hills, slowly up, very fast down. To our left, we notice some sort of park. And it looked like there was a canopy or an overhang that we could hunker under. And it turns out there really

0: is no overhang. It's just toilets. And so we put our bikes as quickly as we can into the girls' bathroom, and Kelsey and I grab a couple books really quick and run into the boys' bathroom. And as soon as we get into the bathrooms, that very familiar, massive, golf ball-sized hail just starts hurling down to the earth. It's quite the interesting experience to be hunkered down inside the bathroom, holding hands, reading, while we just narrowly escaped all that hail. And that went on for about an hour.
1: Taylor and Kelsey kept traveling westward. After 3 months on the road, riding from Connecticut to Washington along the U.S.-Canada border, they finished their trip in August 2019 in Seattle.
0: Doing this, making it to the end, pushing through, it meant more to me, no matter if it wasn't enjoyable. I'm glad it's over. I was very tired the whole time, and it was hard. It was empowering to be able to realize that if I need something or want something done, I can't fall back on the excuse anymore that, oh, well, I have this illness. So it's understandable why I can't do it. It's like, no, you did what you did when you were 19. So there's really no excuses. You biked across America.
1: Do you know where or when you contracted Lyme disease?
0: So that's the thing that I think is most harrowing about all this, is that when I would ask that question, they said it's likely that it happened on your first bicycle trip and that the symptoms lay dormant inside of you. Would it have been worth it? Like, that was the other thing that I often wondered. Would it have been worth it? Would it have been worth it to have what I considered to be the best time of my life, the best experience in my life, to only then have what became the worst experience of my life? And that's been something I've wrestled with. I'm a person that what I can say about myself is that I do feel proud of myself, and I don't think I had been able to say that because of being humbled by these things, especially by this illness. I mean, showed me what I'm capable of giving. And have made me who I am. And that's a cool thing. I wouldn't trade that. I wouldn't trade that at all.
1: Our storyteller was Taylor Thibodeau. He still hasn't gotten that test, and now he's not sure if he will. Taylor's happy, and he's planning his next adventure. And he's writing a book about those two bike trips. For photos from this episode, follow Human Nature on social media. We're Human Nature Podcast on Instagram and Facebook. On Twitter, we're Human Nature Pod. And I'm at Erin JNS. I'm Erin Jones. This episode was produced by Megan Feary with help from Micah Schweitzer. It was edited by me, Greg Ronco, Alex Schaefer, and Anna Rader. Our theme song is by Caught a Ghost. Human Nature is a production of Wyoming Public Media.

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1: I've had hundreds of big conversations, and my conversation partners share wisdom I carry with me wherever I go. The physicist Leonard Mlodinow changed the way I think about the agency we have in shaping our own destinies. As a scientist, he works with principles like Brownian motion, by which Einstein helped verify the existence of molecules and atoms. And as the child of Holocaust survivors, he dances with the experience we all have that life never goes as it's planned, and yet the choices we make can matter. This is Becoming Wise. I'm Krista Tippett.

0: You write about your father's a story he told you about how he got the job in the bakery at Buchenwald, at the concentration camp. His sense that this is just random. But tell that story.
1: Oh, yeah, that was in The Drunkard's Walk, and yeah. The book is about randomness in life. And to me, you know, when I was thinking about writing that book, I was almost shaken by the realization that I'm, you know, a random effect of something very bad. And I hope that for me, I'm glad I'm here, but I'm only here because Hitler and the Nazis killed my father's previous family, and that led to my being here.
0: Yeah.
1: And that was a very hard thing to face in a way that, what's the meaning of my life when it arose from something like that? And in that story, he was in the Buchenwald concentration camp, and he stole a loaf of bread from the bakery. And the baker, I guess there were a certain number of people who had access. They lined them all up and brought the guys with the guns. And they said, "Who stole the bread?" And my father didn't say anything. And then they said, "Okay, we're going to start at this end of the line, and we're going to shoot everybody until either you're all dead or the thief steps forward." And so he puts the gun to the head of the first person. So my father at that point stepped forward and admitted that he stole the bread. And he told me that it wasn't a heroic thing, that it was, he didn't do it out of heroism. He did it purely practical, that these guys are all going to die and I'm going to die too, or I'll just be the only one. So he stepped forward. And instead of killing him, though, the baker acted like God and somewhat arbitrarily took him under his wing and gave him a job as his assistant in the bakery. And so he had a much better job after that, based on that incident. And it just shows you that even in the midst of all this cruelty, there's randomness, or I don't know what, whim. I don't know if he was being human and let some of his humanity peek out, or he wanted to play like God. I don't really know what was the person's motive, but that's one of many things that happened to my father. If it had happened differently, I wouldn't be here, and my kids wouldn't be here, and everything would be different. And, you know, that lineage.
0: Yeah. You know, one of the things that's so fascinating is how quantum physics has presented a picture of the world that is so much more of reality, of the way things work, that is so much less ordered, more, you know, there's chaos, there's randomness, and it wasn't there for Newton or even for Einstein, or they didn't want, you know, Einstein didn't want those things to be there. You know, one of the things you say is, anything that is possible eventually will occur. Just wait long enough and strange things will happen. But still, there's an order to it somehow.
1: Doesn't your life work that way?
0: Yeah. But here's the out. Here's the opening I feel you give. Here's something else you wrote. The outline of our lives, like the candle's flame, is continuously coaxed in new directions by a variety of random events that, along with our responses to them, determine our fate. You know, you say that we are driven to see patterns and create patterns where the patterns aren't there. But you, it seems to me that you're also presenting our responses as mattering. That there is randomness. And then you talk about that even though that is true, you know, the number of chances taken, number of opportunities seized does make a difference. It does shift things. Can you explain that in scientific terms?
1: Yeah, I was thinking about Brownian motion, so that says it all.
0: Yeah.
1: No, I'm just kidding. So the Drunkard's Walk is sometimes called the Random Walk, and it comes from a jagged path that particles in Brownian motion seem to take for no apparent reason. In Brownian motion, people look at this in the 19th century, they notice that little grains of pieces of pollen would jiggle around for no apparent reason in liquid, and they thought at first maybe that was a life force because there was no force on it. Maybe that's what was jiggling because it's pollen. But they eventually figured out, and Einstein actually is the one who explained it, that this jiggling comes from the impact of the molecules on the pollen, pushing it this way and that way. And I saw a parallel with our lives, because when you look at your life, if you sit down and think about, and I'm talking about in detail, not just the headlines, if you think about all the details of what happened to you, you will find that there was a time where you had the extra cup of coffee where if you hadn't, you wouldn't have met person A.
0: Yeah.
1: Or you probably don't realize that if you hadn't done this, you would have gotten into a car crash, which you didn't because you were a little bit later than the drunk guy hit someone else or whatever. When I look back in my life or I looked at the lives of certain celebrities, I could find so many instances like that, and I had fun tracing some of them, how little things make a big difference. And what they really do is they raise opportunities for you or they raise challenges. And the course of your life depends on how you react to those opportunities and challenges that the randomness presents to you. If you're awake and paying attention, you will find that things happen. They might seem good, they might seem bad, but the important thing is how you reacted to it.
0: Leonard Mlodinow is on the faculty of Caltech for many years and has written 5 best-selling books, including co-authors like Stephen Hawking and Deepak Chopra. He was also a screenwriter for several episodes of my favorite, Star Trek: The Next Generation. Becoming Wise is produced at On Being Studios, which is located on Dakota land. Our team is Marie Sambalay, Lily Percy, and Chris Hegel, and our theme music is provided and composed by Zoe Keating.
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3: This is Alice from Indiana, and I would like to tell you about Herman, the ice skating cat. When I was a teenager with my parents in the Dune Woods, we lived on a large tract of land where my father bulldozed and deepened several ponds. I was very surprised one cold day in winter when the ponds were frozen to witness my large gray cat Herman walk down to one of the ponds, step onto the ice, run for 7 or 8 feet, and then slide for 10 or 12. After he came to a stop, he repeated the procedure 3 or 4 times, then continued on his walk through the winter woods. On 3 or 4 other occasions, I was privy to behold this incredible spectacle. He was doing it for the pure joy of it. By observing our pets in their private moments, we can discover intelligence we would not normally attribute to them. Herman is very much missed, but he will certainly always be remembered. Thank you.

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6: 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We love that you're here with us, but frankly, we want to get to know you better. 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
7: If you've spent any time on the botanical side of Instagram in the last few years, you likely spotted NYBG staff waist-deep in a pool of water, stacking weights, sandbags, and other objects onto lily pads the size of a tire. The Water Lily Weigh-Off, which marked its third annual event in 2025, has grown into an international phenomenon, with botanical gardens, museums, and zoos the world over facing off to see whose giant water lilies can hold the most weight before sinking. I'm Jennifer Bernstein, CEO and the William C. Sear Senior President at the New York Botanical Garden. And today I'm joined by the originator of the Water Lily Weigh-Off and one of its fiercest competitors, Vanessa Callahan of Denver Botanic Gardens, and Bree Langley of Royal Botanic Gardens Kew, who are here to talk about all things water lilies, from their unique plant structure, which allows them to hold well over 100 pounds in some cases, to the gargantuan size that South American species like Victoria amazonica can reach. Vanessa, Bree, welcome. Thank you so much for joining us.
8: Hello. Hi.
7: I'm thrilled that you're here to talk about all things water lilies. Vanessa, we're going to start with you, since this idea originated with you in the Denver Botanic Gardens. How did the Water Lily Weigh-Off begin? What sparked the idea?
8: When I started making videos for the internet, I had no idea what I was doing, and I needed new ideas constantly, so I was always trying to source ideas. And a volunteer suggested I do it, so I reached out to our horticulture team and our aquatics horticulturalist. So I was like, well, am I allowed to do it, knowing that I might sink or damage your leaf? And she said, yeah, well, let's wait till the end of the season and when we're about to pull them, so it doesn't matter. And it was really surprising. I started taking best internally, and it was surprising how much weight it held in October. So a few years later, we were looking for ideas again. I was like, hey, that was a good one. So I was like, let's get other gardens that always are going to have bigger water lilies involved. See who you can reach out to try and participate with us.
7: Well, it has certainly grown from there. It has become a global phenomenon. How many gardens were involved last year?
8: 48 is the official count, but then there was a lot of also unofficial entries, which we welcome.
7: Well, it's definitely grown, and it's gotten a lot of attention, which I think, from my perspective, anything that's bringing attention to the wonderful work of horticulturists at botanical gardens is great. What do you think has sparked that attention? What do you think has generated such interest from the public?
8: It's a couple of aspects. People come to the gardens and say, oh, I saw that leaf. First of all, I've never seen the underside of that leaf. And it is a really striking difference between the upper side and the underside. So it's a little glimpse behind the scenes that you don't normally see. And it's pretty gnarly and cool to look at. So I think that helps. The plant itself has a few hidden secrets, and it's huge. And then the creativity and competition of all of these gardens participating and really leaning in to social media and having fun and showing off their personality in creative, fun, and playful ways, I think has really led to the enormous boom we saw this past year in 2025.
9: Yes. Well, and we try to get in on the mix, of course. And I have to do a shout out for our wonderful horticulture team here at NYBG, Mark Hachadorian, Zach Leibovich. There's a whole group of people that grow the water lilies throughout the season and then apply a lot of creativity alongside their colleagues in the marketing team to putting together videos that will attract public attention. So I know from our vantage that there's a lot of creativity that goes into that. And I think it's part of the story. Let's talk a little bit about the plants themselves. And I'd like to hear from both of you, and maybe starting with you, Bree. Can you talk a little bit about the way that they behave in their native ecosystems?
10: The way that we tend to grow them in botanic gardens as annuals from seed tends to be how they would grow in the wild. A lot of the time they would be annuals, even though they can live for, I think it's been documented, up to 7 years, tubers. Most of the time they'll be growing as annuals simply because of fluctuations within the riverbed and their environment. So they've got to change and grow really quickly and make use of that.
9: So these plants grow in the Amazon, throughout South America, in lakes and rivers. So let's talk about some of the adaptations that they've developed based on where they're from that are unique.
8: Yeah, they've got these big gnarly spines. That's the first thing to know if you're going to handle them. They can be a little dangerous. Those spines will go through anything, gloves, jeans. They're incredibly strong, and because they're growing on the surface, they can just grow right over other plants and rip them to shreds underneath them. So it's really hard to for a plant to try and compete with that kind of plant. Plants aren't usually used to, like, direct physical violence from other plants in that way. And then, of course, the network of veins that really helps them stay afloat is incredibly impressive.
9: So, Bree, Vanessa mentioned the structure of these plants. Can you talk a little bit about that structure?
10: Well, the leaves themselves, the leaves are the most interesting when it comes to their structure. So when they first erupt from this kind of like growth center, which kind of looks a little bit like a beige cabbage underground, and it comes out as what I would term as a green hedgehog. Basically, it's like a fist-shaped green spiky blob, and it whirls around like a medieval mace, like a weapon, and it clears the surface of all of the plants, and then it slowly expands out. I did a very, very minimal study this year, and it tended to take between like 10 days and maybe 24 days max to reach its full size. And a full size lily, you'd probably be, for us, we'd be expecting to see them in June. And what's really striking about these leaves is that they are completely flat. The surface of the leaves looks almost like a kind of crocodile skin. And it is peppered with tiny, tiny little holes, which allow any excess water to dissipate through. So they never get swamped. And the structure of the leaf itself is in multiple different layers, which is now being used for bioengineering as a form of water filtration, so that every single layer has its own individual design and function. And then underneath, it's supported by loads of veins which kind of all crisscross together in triangles. And this arrangement of veins, which are hollow, they hold a lot of air in there. This has been used for centuries now to influence architecture, first with glass houses, actually, and now with bridges, with magnificent designs for atriums out of glass, and the way that it supports itself so well, and is now actually being used for things like potentially solar panels in the sea, so that they're so strong that they can withstand the waves. They're really, really quite remarkable.
9: Yes, there's a lot we can learn. And there were two things that came out of what you were just saying that I really love to hear. The first is that there were no water lilies harmed in the making of the water lily way off competition.
10: To the extent
9: we have people concerned that we're hurting these plants, we're not. And it's an early example of biophilic design. Going back, as you say, centuries, these plants have inspired architects and other thinkers about how to design, taking cues from nature, and it's great to see that that continues. Let's talk a little bit about how they are cultivated in temperate places like where we are. So, Vanessa, could you talk a little bit about the cultivation in Denver?
8: Yeah, so we get fresh seeds every year from Longwood Gardens. Shout out to the real masters there at Longwood. We keep them in a fridge for a few months over the winter. So that fridge is kept in like the lower 60s so that they won't start to germinate, but it's also not too cold for them because they are tropical plants. Maybe around February, we can move them into our pretty small greenhouse ponds so they can germinate and start growing. But they are pretty limited at Denver Botanic Gardens in how big they can get indoors. So we're growing more than we need so we can pick the best and not everyone's going to grow the strongest. And around mid to late June, but it's super weather dependent. And in Denver, our weather can fluctuate a lot day by day, week by week. So we try and do our best to avoid hail and any crazy temperature swings. But we need water temps to be quite warm, like mid 60s and up before we can move them outside. So it's usually later June when we actually can put them on display.
9: Yeah, it's a funny irony as the originator of the contest that you're in Denver, where it's, I think, particularly hard to do this. Yeah, and maybe not surprising that the winner of our 2025 competition was Bock Tower Gardens in Florida, which may have something of an advantage, but they won fair and square. No, I don't want to diminish their win in any way. Bree, could you talk a little bit about Q's approach to growing the Victoria species, which I think is distinctive and has done a lot to shape the public affection for your beautiful water lily house, which I know is now under renovation?
10: Yeah, we do things a little bit differently. I think because all of our ponds are under glass, so we're not so restricted by the weather. But the main thing for us is light, actually, that restricts the growth. So we will produce seed every year. We'll store the seed at 16 degrees centigrade. Apparently, it keeps it for the longest. And we will sow that seed kind of around about February time in our nursery. And the plants will be ready to put into, for example, the water lily pond. So we have two ponds that we display the giant water lilies in. We've got the water lily house, and then we've also got the Princess of Wales Conservatory, which actually has two ponds itself. And so, for example, the pot size of the Victoria when it arrives will be roughly like 2 liters, maybe 3 liters max. And we put it straight into this giant pot, which is bigger than me. Water, we try to keep it at 25 degrees. It does change and fluctuate quite a lot. The water lily house is incredibly hot. So we would be planting around about end of March, beginning of April. So we'll have mature sized plants in June, July, and then the plant will keep on going really until the start of November. So we empty the pond start of November. By then, the leaves will have shrunk to about almost like about a foot diameter. So really, really quite small. You can tell the main difference is the light availability. We don't have any additional light, and that really does play a part.
9: Yes. So light, temperature, everything is factoring in. Bree, I gather that Victoria boliviana can grow even larger than Victoria amazonica. Could you tell us a little bit about Q's role in introducing it into cultivation?
10: Yeah, of course. So we've described the species just recently, and that was a collaborative effort between horticulturalists, scientists, and botanical artists. So it seems really silly now, but for many, many, many years, we've been growing Victoria amazonica, and there have been some years where the plant just didn't seem quite like the one that came before. Maybe it was a little bit bigger, or maybe it was a little bit more difficult. And it turns out that it was actually a different species. So Carlos Magdanello, who is our water lily expert here at Kew, he visited Bolivia and he saw a stand of what is now Victoria boliviana, as described, and he noticed that they were just so different to the other two species that we know and love, so Victoria cruziana and Victoria amazonica. And working with our partners in Bolivia, managed to acquire seed and then grow these plants for multiple years. And by comparing notes from scientists, analyzing DNA structures, and then also botanical artists. So Lucy Smith played an integral role in this because there were so many tiny little details that was only by her eye that people started noticing. For example, that the spine coverage on the flower buds and certain number of spines, these all play a part in the description of the species, and we still need a botanical artist to produce the artworks in order to describe a species, which seems in some ways so archaic to our way of thinking now, but it's so incredibly important. And I've actually been lucky enough to be growing this species for a little while now. I will say it is more tricky. It throws a tantrum whenever you try to change anything, but it's an amazing discovery and it really highlights the need for more conservation work. You know, we can say that we know everything about this group of water lilies, but actually, there are probably more species left to describe. Victoria boliviana is already being categorized as between vulnerable and endangered in the IUCN red listing. It's only got 5 known populations. Victoria amazonica, on the other hand, it seems to be a kind of least concern. Everybody knows about it. Everybody's got it. So it's really up to us now to look for those other species and describe them before time runs out.
9: Yeah, that's a really great segue, because I think it's important to talk about how this kind of very fun international cooperative effort can raise awareness. So Vanessa, could you talk a little bit about how an effort like this can move from spectacle to stewardship and what it is we would like people who are viewing or coming to botanical gardens to visit to learn and maybe do?
8: Yeah, absolutely. Denver Botanic Gardens, our mission statement is to connect people with plants. And it seems really simple, but is very layered and nuanced. But generally, people, I find, learned about plants in 3rd or 4th grade and then never again. And we have this sort of sense that we call plant awareness disparity or plant blindness, where people see and interact with plants in various ways every single day of their lives, but they feel really disconnected from them. So I really like to try and make plants accessible to any and everyone, even if you know nothing about plants, because public gardens, these public institutions, we do so much work. We are growing food. We are protecting endangered species. We are looking for more global or ecosystem conservation work and doing a lot of science and like on top of and layered within our beautiful displays. So I think Instagram, TikTok are really great ways to show huge amount of people that public gardens are a space for them. They can learn something and plants are important no matter where they're coming at. So we can see, oh my God, I've never seen a plant hold 183 pounds. I never would have imagined that's possible. Every plant has some crazy unique story that it can tell. And we interact with those plants all the time, even if we don't realize it. And we do want to encourage people to think a little bit more about the plants in their daily lives and then hopefully try and convert that into energy towards thinking about plants, protecting plants, and how our world and us depend on plants to live.
9: Yeah, absolutely. And I think that these kinds of tools with the public can really be an entry point for learning a lot more about the very layered work that happens at botanical gardens.
8: Yeah.
9: All three of our institutions are doing scientific work, of course. We're doing educational work within our communities and beyond. We are caring for our living collections, all of which include plants that are threatened.
8: There's a lot of stories to tell. And so yes, one big flashy one is a great way to get people to A, watch more stories while they're sitting there on Instagram or TikTok, which is pretty easy to do. And then also to visit their gardens. We had people commenting on various water lily posts that they had never visited their local public garden, but now they were going to go see if they had a water lily and what kind of plants they had.
9: Yeah. Yeah, it's also good for your algorithm because plant Instagram is the best Instagram. I think we can all agree. So let's go back to the plants themselves for just a minute. And I said earlier that no water lilies are harmed. I do want to talk about what can cause pad failure, tears, edge overtopping, collapse, and what do you all take from that? What can we learn from a horticultural perspective? Do either of you want to jump in on that?
10: I don't know about you, Vanessa, but I suppose the main pest for us for Victoria is aphid. I think that has long been the case, and they're really difficult to deal with when it comes to being on water because, of course, you can't spray anything. A lot of biocontrols don't particularly like being on water, so it is really, really tricky. We tend to use newspapers and put newspapers on top and soak the newspapers and kind of use that as a suffocant almost, and then just gather up all the newspapers. It takes a long time. It takes about 2 hours to put all the newspapers down, and then they need at least an hour and a half to work. So yeah, it's a bit of an investment. But
9: these are well cared for plants.
10: Oh my goodness. But when it comes to leaves that are torn, that are not looking great, that's natural. That is something that we kind of explain to visitors. I think if anything, it helps to kind of break through this idea that it's a fake plant. Sometimes when people visit, they're like, oh, it's plastic, because it does look plastic. It looks too perfect. It looks like something out of Little Shop of Horrors. It looks huge. It looks ridiculous. And then you tell people that every single leaf is all from one plant. And they're like, no, don't believe it. I don't understand. So the fact that some leaves would actually be decaying, falling away, that really, really helps us. And then we'll leave it for quite a long time, probably until there's like 20 to 30% green on there, and then we'll be able to chop it away. If we do have to remove any leaves because, for example, they've outcompeted the surrounding plants and we actually need to move them in order to preserve the other plants that we've got there because they're equally important, we might take it outside and lay it upside down so that our visitors can see the veining and the colours and also the hairs. If you've got a Victoria Crusiana, you'll know that it's really hairy underneath. So, yeah, to be honest, it's never something that I've thought of, really. If they get damaged, it's fine. And it's part of the course, really, especially if you're training students to look after water lilies. Of course, there's going to be some damage. Of course, sometimes a leaf will be cut by accident. You've just kind of got to go with it, and the plant will be able to deal with it no matter what.
9: Yeah, it makes them more approachable, I think, in a
10: way.
9: Yeah. Vanessa, could you talk a little bit about how the water lilies manipulate heat and scent to choreograph pollinators? Is that something you can talk about?
8: I can probably pull a few things out. It's got this super unique leaf structure and life story, and then it has a very particular pollination story as well, which is kind of just diving into these like complex plant lives some more. So the flower blooms very briefly, which is not entirely unique, but does make it a little harder. It will open at night, and on night one, it's only producing pollen, and it's gonna also produce some heat to spread a scent. It's attracting a lot of beetles. The beetles are going to come in there and get trapped. In the daytime, that flower is going to close back up and those beetles are stuck in there for the day where they're going to bop around and eat what they can and get a lot of pollen stuck to them. When they open up again the next night, those beetles can fly off and hopefully put pollen onto another flower and hopefully create a successful pollination to make some more plant babies and get a nice healthy batch of seeds. Bree, please correct me if I'm wrong on any of these.
10: So in this case, the flower itself is probably only completely open for about 20 minutes. So it really puts a lot of effort into making sure that the beetles can find it with the heat and the scent and the color. It's shining out in the darkness. It's not like there's a tiny little dot or something on the flower that is the receptive surface that will take in the pollen. It's actually the whole bottom surface of the flower. It's just a huge disc, the disco hall of the very non-PG beetle party. And then the second night, so that's when the pollen starts to be shed, the flower will turn a really dark pink because that will then make sure that beetles don't waste their time going for it. The beetles won't be able to see it in the nighttime. And we see this color change quite a lot in flowers to tell their pollinators that they've been pollinated or that the pollen stores have gone or the nectar stores have gone. So there's no point worrying about that one. Spend your time on another flower, please. So I think that is why it happens in this way. The idea of trapping the beetles inside is a very definite way of making sure that your pollinators do their job. And we see this again in plants like Aristolochia. And I was surprised to note that Aristolochia also give a little bit of food, but I do think that our Victoria plants, they are very good to their pollinators and they provide food. The whole upper surface of this kind of atrium, this disco hall that the bud becomes for the beetles, the whole ceiling is covered in food, fake pollen for the beetles to eat during their 24 hours. So the plants aren't harmed during the water lily way off. The beetles aren't harmed during their captivity.
9: So the beetles go in for a 24-hour or a nighttime party in a disco hall of the water lily, and then they emerge and do the work that they've been primed for. It's fascinating. Plants are amazing, everyone. Plants are incredible. That's great. Thank you so much for sharing about that. What other cool plants would you prioritize bringing to the public's attention in addition to water lilies?
10: Off the top of my head, I would say ant plants would be really cool, like Myrmecodia. So Myrmecodia tuberosa is an epiphyte, so a plant that lives on another plant. It has loads and loads of different chambers and is actually co-evolved with ants. So the plant itself provides a home for the ants. The ants live inside there and in return protect the plant. Ants are incredibly clean in what they're doing and incredibly organized. And one of the things that they do in the areas where they live is that they have a set area for their dead where they will place their dead so that it's nice and clean and out of the way of where the rest of the ants are living. In this case, the chamber where the ants keep their dead is actually lined with root endings from the plant. So the plant is directly benefiting from the decaying ants.
9: That's amazing.
10: Now, on top of this, it's now been found that the ants only place high protein parts. They only leave the really good stuff. So no legs. It's brains, it's the thorax, it's all of the really juicy stuff. And then that provides tons of energy to the plant, which will then continue to provide this home. And then the ants will also make sure that they have extensions to this home. So whenever the plant produces seed, the ants plant the seed on the same tree in the same area to extend their
9: home. It was all very sweet until we got the part about only depositing the high-protein parts of the dead. You know, that's where I kind of lost.
10: It's fascinating.
9: And we had ant plants on display as part of our Wonderland exhibition here, and it was fun to talk to visitors about these very unique plants. I think also very charismatic, if a little bit more morbid than the water lilies. Vanessa, you've had a little time to think. What cool plants do you think should be featured?
8: So as you were talking about ant plant, I was thinking about one of my favorite topics I learned about was these mite homes in leaves, which are very similar to this kind of building an ant house. A lot of plants just have little holes or little hair patches on their leaves, which is big enough to home a mite. And I got to hang out with the paleobotanist at Denver Museum of Nature and Science, who discovered, I think it was 65 million year old mite homes on leaves. The way that plants are interacting with ants and mites and literally attracting them and drawing them into the plant, feeding them often, or at least providing home and or food so that these insects then will hang out and protect them and eat the other bugs that they do not like. There's so many plants you can talk about with that. And that's so, so minute. And especially the mite homes, they're like tiny dots on a plant, which you can see with your bare eye if you have pretty good vision, but like they are so small and present all around us, where you just don't know that unless you kind of know to look, unless you've been like trained to look really, really closely.
9: Yeah, and it's about learning about the specifics, which are fascinating and engaging, but also being reminded that each species is a world in of itself. It's part of a broader ecosystem, and sometimes the ecosystem functions, the ways that plants are interacting are not obvious to people, and it's a reminder that we need to be mindful of that when we think about the role of protecting these species as we go forward. It was so fun to talk to both of you. Thank you for taking the time. I know that we are definitely looking forward to the 2026 Water Lily Way Off competition. Bree will be looking forward to the reopening of the beautiful Water Lily House at Kew in 2027. And Vanessa, congratulations again for getting all of this going and bringing global attention to the work of botanical gardens.
8: Thank you so much. It was really great talking with you.
10: Thank you.
9: Thank you to our friends at Denver Botanic Gardens and Royal Botanic Gardens Kew for joining us on Plant People. And keep an eye on social this coming summer as we once again go head-to-head in the Water Lily Way Off. May the best garden win. 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From PRX, Plant People is produced by Ali Budner, Courtney Florentine, Genevieve Sponsler, Adriana Rosas Rivera, and Pedro Rafael Rosado. The executive producer of PRX Productions is Jocelyn Gonzalez. From NYBG, Plant People is produced by Charlie Nork, Cosette Patterson, Matt Newman, Kate Tyler, and Michael Crowley. Views expressed by guests are their own and not necessarily representative of NYBG. 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
11: Jerry Peckham was at the Boston Marathon this year, right there when the explosions went off. So was his mom, Derry Whitehouse.
12: Well, I think it started like any other marathon day, and there are thousands and thousands of runners. And so I was by myself in a sea of people, and the gun went off and we ran.
13: She's one of the most fit people that I know in general. It's bad because now that I'm 22, it's like kids that I went to high school with go to bars, and they'll be like checking out my mom, and I gotta like you know like make some phone calls, make sure nobody talks to her anymore. Yeah. But she's an amazing woman. She's wicked strong.
11: Unlike other marathons, runners have to qualify for Boston. After years of training, Derry finally did. Since this was a big deal for her, Jerry decided he'd be there to support his mother. So he drove in with his girlfriend, Haley, and their friend, Dan.
13: Me and my girlfriend were standing by the like little railing or whatever right by the street so you could watch. We were standing like right at the last mile marker where they only had 0.2 miles left to go to the finish line.
14: The percentage of finishes here in Boston was very, very high. And of course, part of the reason for that is runners have to qualify for this marathon.
12: I start hearing a group of people calling my name and look to my left and see Jerry and Haley and Dan, and they're yelling and screaming and smiling and clapping, and I tell them I'll see them at the end, and I flash them the peace sign.
13: Right after my mom had passed us, we decided that we were going to walk to the finish line so that we could meet her.
12: And so when 57 seconds after I crossed the finish line...
13: Right as we went to start walking, the first bomb had gone off.
12: It was so loud. But I wasn't immediately alarmed because somebody said it was probably a manhole explosion.
13: We weren't thinking about it at first, but then my girlfriend looked at me and yelled, "Your mom," when she said that. I got really scared, so me and my girlfriend started running at the people that were running off the streets so we could get to where the first bomb had blown up and made sure that my mom wasn't there.
12: And then 9 seconds later, the second explosion occurred, and I was panicked beyond explanation. All I knew was that my son was somewhere near it, in it, and then it was pandemonium. I didn't want to leave the finish line area for fear that my son wouldn't find me. And yet, somebody screamed, "Run." And I had no choice. I was being carried along down Boylston Street.
13: The only thing I could think of was that I couldn't lose my mom, so I needed to make sure beyond a shadow of a doubt that I hadn't, you know? It's the only thing I cared about. And I ran to where the first bomb had blown up. And I started looking around through the bodies to make sure my mom wasn't one of them.
12: I think they made a pact amongst themselves not to talk to me about what they saw, because they feared it would really upset me. I knew what I saw. I didn't see what they saw.

0: Physically, Jerry and his mom are both fine. It's the feelings that are complicated.
1: You know, I have a hard time talking without crying when I talk about it. It's really hard for me to deal with openly, you know?
0: Jerry is still reeling from what he saw that day, and he feels like the rest of the world is moving on, so he's pressuring himself to get over it.
1: I'm better at just, like, bottling it up and going on like it doesn't affect me, because it's hard to say that it still does, and even though I'm extremely stressed out and can't get it out of my head, I pretend like I'm 100%. I'm stressed out, but I, you know, you just try to function the way you did before, you know, that's all you can do.
0: Right after the explosions, Jerry and his mom were able to connect over the phone before cell service went down. They finally found each other at an intersection a few blocks away, got to their car, and left the city for Cape Cod, as fast as they could. On the way home, they all agreed not to turn on the TV or the radio for a while, except for Jerry. And he didn't just watch the news. He was glued to it for days.
1: You can't get closure if you don't know what the hell's going on. You can't be uninformed. I had to pay attention to it.
0: Jerry thought watching TV might help him process things, but it actually made things worse. The same horrific images played in a loop for a long time before anyone knew exactly what had happened. Then he began to see himself on TV. He's in the photo widely circulated by the Associated Press, right next to the alleged bombers, the Tsarnaev brothers.
1: The pictures just kept popping up all over the screen. And then the next day it was on the Yahoo homepage. It was in the Cape Cod Times, and it's been all over the place. I've gotten, you know, millions of text messages from people I don't talk to anymore with the picture in it, like, dude, you're famous, can't believe you're on the news.
0: Whenever he saw that photo, Jerry relived the whole thing, and it's really haunting him. But still, Jerry didn't want to make a big deal of it.
1: I was just going to put it in a big bottle and never talk about it again. I originally wasn't going to go to the hospital.
0: He finally did when his mom encouraged him to go with her in the week after the bombing. The doctors diagnosed him with post-traumatic stress disorder, and they gave him Xanax.
1: And I went into work the next day, and I was on the Xanax that the doctors had, you know, told me to take when I was stressed out. And I got sent home for being high. And then they cut my hours and told me that I couldn't start working again until I was 100% and didn't have an issue. So I immediately stopped taking the Xanax. And the nightmares, they say that, you know, they go away or whatever. Mind over matter.
0: But so far, those nightmares aren't going away. Jerry's still having the same dream every single night.
1: It's, we're still standing there right before everything happens. And

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1: Probably want to, you know, get over the whole thing. That'd probably be a good way to do it. You know, show people you don't care. And you know, it's just something you got to get over, because you can't stop moving forward.
2: Jerry plans to keep cheering on his mom for not giving up on her most important outlet. Meanwhile, he's still looking for his own way of moving forward. In Dennis, Massachusetts, I'm Zach Hirsch.
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4: 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Beauty pageants promote the fantasy of the ideal woman. But for 35 years, one contest in New York City celebrated the everyday working girl. Starting in 1941, the young woman chosen to be that month's Miss Subways gazed down on transit riders, her photo accompanied by a short bio detailing her hopes, dreams, and aspirations. The public got to choose the winners, and Miss Subways became a barometer of changing times. The Miss Subways competition was one of the first integrated beauty contests in America. The first black Miss Subways was picked in 1948, more than 30 years before an African-American woman was crowned Miss America. By the 1950s, there were Miss Subways who were black, white, Asian, Jewish, and Latina, the faces of New York's female commuters. This is their story.
5: Every month, some lucky little New York Miss is chosen from the thousands of girls who ride the subways. She's got to be brilliant, beautiful, talented. Just an average girl.
6: You did not get on a train in New York in those years and not look up at Miss Subways. When you looked up at Miss Subways, you were looking at a star, no question about it. My name is Peggy Byrne. I was a secretary. And I was Miss Subways March and April 1952.
7: My name is Sonora Selsey. I was a teacher. And Miss Subways, 1964.
8: My name is Enid Schwartzbaum. I was a daily commuter going to college, and I was Miss Subways in July of 1946.
9: My name is Marcia Hawker, and I was Miss Subways in 1974. I worked in the garment district, but I wanted to go into acting, and so I sent in a headshot, and that's how it got started.
6: Here's how it worked. The New York Subway Advertising Agency would get something like 1,000 photos in a couple of months, and they would select out of that 25 to be photographed by John Robert Powers, the number one modeling agency in the country.
7: And the public was to send in postcards voting for the one that they wanted to see as the next Miss Subways. The mail would come in, and they would take a ruler, and they count an inch equals so many postcards.
9: We bought a stack of postcards. My mother had a stack at the reception desk at Loomskill. My dad had it at the 109 precinct. My brother had it at his desk at the bank. People signed them, and we dropped them in the mailbox, kind of like launching a campaign.
8: Somewhere along the line, it occurred to me that I had never seen a clearly ethnic name on that poster. My name was distinctively Jewish, and that might have been part of the reason I said I'm going to give this a shot.

0: see what happens. In July of 1946, Enid Berkowitz splashed across the subways.
1: Greetings from the New York subway. We're going to hand you over to just an ordinary traveler. At least ordinary, except during the month of August. She's a very charming young lady with shoulder-length, black, wavy hair and dark eyes, aged 19. Queen of the rapid transit system for a month. Miss Subways, alias Miss Joan Adamson.
2: Well, how does it feel to be the pin-up girl of the subways, Joan? I may call you Joan, may I not?
3: Yes, do, Jack. Well, it's a great thrill, naturally. I never thought I'd get it, though.
2: Oh, I never had a moment's doubt.
0: The poster says, meet Miss Subways, art student at Hunter College, plugging for BA, but would settle for MRS. Right.
4: Brooklyn-born Peggy Byrne plans to wed her childhood sweetheart, is studying to be an insurance broker. The last thing I ever wanted to be would be an insurance broker. But I thought that sounded great. And I got a lot of insurance information.
5: Well, I get on the subway, and the cards were probably up in nearly every car. And I thought, oh dear, the photo was really pale. I mean, I'm a brown-skinned woman, not dark brown, but brown. And I almost look white. I said, could you darken it up some? And he did. Then that looked better.
6: People, you know, would stare at the poster, and they'd look down at me. Then they would stare at the poster, and look down at me, and stare at the poster, and finally they'd say, hi. Here you are, this long, tall, skinny girl with no butt, no boobs, and you're up there? My friends hated me, and I loved it.
4: There would always be commentary. Did you see Miss Subways? No, she's not too good looking. You know, we liked January, February better than her. Because they weren't necessarily beautiful women, you know. You wouldn't look at them all and say, well, that's a beauty. Of course, I was the exception. I was a star. Well, it was only 2 months, but it was great being a star.
2: Tell us, Joan, this Miss Subways business, is there any future in it?
3: Well, I did hear of one girl who had 156 proposals of marriage and a present from a baker of a lemon meringue pie. And just a very few have got acting or modeling jobs. But I'm really more interested in what I'm doing.
2: And what is that?
3: Well, I'm majoring in Spanish at college, and I'd like to go into the export business.
2: Say, that's a very businesslike attitude for a beauty queen. Well, good luck in your subway riding, and goodbye, Joan Atkinson.
3: Why, thank you.

Miss Subway's Peggy Byrne went on to a career in advertising. Enid Berkowitz worked as an artist, Sonora Selsey was a teacher, and Marcia Hawker traveled the world and she now hosts a jazz radio show. Thelma Peros, the first black in the Subways, died earlier this year in Denver. This story was produced by Samara Freemark with help from Nellie Gillis, Ben Shapiro, Deborah George, and myself. The Radio Diaries podcast is produced by Sarah Kate Kramer. 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I'm Joe Richman. 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

This is Bird Note. As a flock of ducks lift off from a marsh, their wings reveal large patches of powder blue and emerald. These dabbling ducks are called blue-winged teal. They're petite birds, noticeably smaller than mallards. The male's blue-gray head has a bright white crescent at the base of the bill, and his cinnamon sides and underparts are peppered with dark dots. Females are mottled grayish-brown. Blue-winged teal are long-distance migrants, traveling from nesting areas in Canada and the U.S. to South America for the winter. They feed in shallow water, with a preference during the breeding season for snails and fly larvae. In fall and winter, they seek out plant matter, especially seeds. Blue-winged teal pair up during the winter and migrate together in spring to a nesting area, often to where the female was born. There, the female will lay about 10 eggs, which hatch after 3 weeks. Once the eggs hatch, mother and ducklings walk away from the nest area within 24 hours, never to return to their nest again. Within just weeks, the young will be flying and ready to join their parents in their great migration south. For Bird Note, I'm Michael Stein.

0: Welcome to Possibly, where we take on huge problems like the future of our planet and use science to find everyday solutions. I'm Megan Hall. In the U.S., one out of five households don't use a dishwasher because they think it uses more water and energy than washing by hand. So we wanted to test this out. Is hand washing really more efficient than using a dishwasher? Alina Coleman and Molly McGid from our Possibly team put this question to the test. Welcome, Alina and Molly.
1: Hi, Megan.
2: Hello.
0: So what did you find out?
1: Well, we went to Molly's house because she has a dishwasher.
2: I told my roommate to stop washing their dishes for a few days, so we had a stack of dirty dishes at the ready.
1: We put a 5-gallon bucket beneath the faucet and measured the temperature of the warm water. Molly got ready to wash the dishes.
3: I've got a new sponge for this.
1: I mean, it's just crazy to see how much water you're actually using.
3: Usually the water just goes down the drain. You don't have to, like, think about the total amount that you're using.
0: Okay, so how much water did you end up using to wash those dishes?
1: Molly used 3 full buckets, which totaled 15 gallons of water.
2: Based on the temperature of that water, we were able to calculate that heating it with gas released about 900 grams of CO2.
0: How does that compare to the water and energy used by the dishwasher?
2: Well, I have a newer dishwasher made by Bosch, and according to the company's calculations, a typical wash cycle uses about 1 gallon of water and releases about 260 grams of CO2.
1: That means that when we hand washed the dishes, we used 15 times more water and about 4 times more energy than the dishwasher.
0: Wow! So everyone should just use their dishwasher?
2: Yes, and according to our research, even older dishwashers still have better water and energy use than hand washing. And you can save even more if you don't pre-rinse your dishes and just scrape off any food scraps.
1: But if you don't have a dishwasher, or you're washing a set of fancy china by hand, you can fill a bin in the sink with hot, soapy water.
2: That'll use less water and energy because the faucet isn't constantly running, and you only have to change the water when it gets dirty.
0: Great! Thanks, Alina and Molly. For more information or to ask a question about the way you recycle, use energy, or make any other choice that affects the planet, go to thepublicsradio.org/possibly. Possibly is a co-production of the Institute at Brown for Environment and Society and the Publix Radio.
4: So, Francis Matern was the organist at St. Henry's Catholic Church for over 25 years, and he came over to my house one day because he wanted me to record some of his poetry. And Francis is blind, so he had printed his poems with a Braille machine on old magazines. So he sat down in my living room, and I recorded some of his poetry, and he told me some stories, and this is an excerpt from that session. It's called Just Molly and Me.
5: The next group of poems is about my relationship with God. You know, in Genesis, says Jacob wrestled with an angel. Well, Jacob might have wrestled with an angel, but God and I have downright fist fights. And this first poem is called Just Molly and Me. Molly was a sweet lady, and she knocked on my door one winter night when it was drizzling rain, and came in, and we struggled with temptation for a long time. I'm not going to tell you how it ended. It's not your business. But anyway, this is called Just Molly and Me. Sitting at the kitchen table, let us send to God a cable. Tell him who the hell he thinks we are. Goldfish in a pickle jar? Are we laboratory fruit flies for him to tease and tantalize? Hey, put your mother on the line. Your eternity is our time. Hail Mary, full of grace, kick the devil in the face. That's the end of that.
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7: As I record this, Voyager 2 is over 12 billion miles from Earth, and Voyager 1 over 15 billion. As these two spacecraft hurtle away from our solar system, each carries a sort of message in a bottle. Specifically, a golden record. The cover of these records, one on each probe, includes diagrams and illustrated instructions on how to play them. pressed into the gold-plated copper disc. This mix, compiled by Carl Sagan with help from recordist Alan Lomax, includes a wide range of human music. There's European classical music, a Navajo night chant, bagpipes from Azerbaijan,

a Peruvian wedding song, Mozart, Chuck Berry, Chinese folk music, Aboriginal didgeridoo, a truly wide-ranging mix. And it's fun to imagine an alien running across this shiny disc, figuring out the instructions, and hitting play. Postcards from the Wind are produced by me, Phil Corbett. More at thewind.org.

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0: Here at NYBG, we're old friends with fungi, the not-quite-plant, not-quite-animal life forms that keep our planet's biological processes churning. And whether you realize it or not, you are too. We rely on fungi in the soil to support the growth of Earth's plants and to keep the natural world cycle of life and death on schedule. In many ways, our planet runs on mushrooms, and we're only just beginning to tap their true potential. Welcome to Plant People. I'm Jennifer Bernstein, CEO and the William C. Steer Senior President at the New York Botanical Garden. On this week's episode, we welcome food and nature writer Eugenia Bone as we dig into the real magic of mushrooms and their benefits to human health. We'll touch on everything from turkey tail supplements to psilocybin therapy. After centuries of use by cultures around the world, the scientific community is learning more and more about mushrooms as a source of well-being for all. Eugenia, welcome to Plant People.
1: Thank you for having me.
0: I'm thrilled you're here. And of course, you're no stranger to NYBG.
1: No, I know. I love my relationship with this wonderful botanical garden.
0: Thank you. And we're so glad to have you as part of our community. I know our community loves taking your courses and learning from you. So it's a real pleasure to have you on Plant People. And by plant people, I also mean, of course, mushroom people. Of course, we love fungi at NYBG. And you are a real mycophiliac, if I can use that term.
1: Please do.
0: Tell us, what first sparked your interest in fungi?
1: I came to mushrooms through my interest in foraging in the culinary world. For years, I wrote for the food magazines, when there used to be food magazines. And my beat was primarily foraging and wild foods. But over time, I got less interested in pursuing critters that flee and more into critters that hid. So that was the window that opened me up to mycology. In order to find wild mushrooms, I had to learn a little bit about why they grew where. And inevitably, that dropped me down the wormhole of mycology.
0: Yeah. It's a fascinating world. For listeners who may not know, fungi occupy a unique space in the natural world as neither plant nor animal. Can you explain why that is and how our understanding of mushrooms has evolved, both culturally and scientifically?
1: I guess the two are connected because for a long time, mushrooms were considered plants, just weird plants. And they were studied in botanical departments at universities. But then with evolutionary biology and DNA and all that interesting stuff, scientists began to understand that fungi occupied a kingdom all their own. Not only that, but even though they've been associated with plants, and they are deeply associated from an evolutionary standpoint, they're very connected, fungi are actually closer on the tree of life to animals than they are to plants.
0: Yeah. Isn't that fascinating?
1: Yeah. Surprising.
0: Yeah.
1: Until you start looking at some basic things, like the way fungi eat is more like the way we do. They get their carbon from outside their bodies versus plants that make their own sugars. So we share many qualities with fungi. That's just one.
0: Yeah. The assumptions we made about them early on obscured learning more about their true nature. And we seem to be in a period of time when the interest in their nature is really growing. You've written about the psychoactive effects of mushrooms, and we're also, I think, increasingly aware of the therapeutic benefits as well. Lesser discussed, maybe, are the nutritional and general health benefits of mushrooms. I'm particularly interested, for example, in the turkey tail mushroom. Can you tell us more about the turkey tail? What makes turkey tail mushrooms special?
1: Medicinal mushrooms, they fall into two main categories in terms of their application for health. One is as antigens. They potentially prime the immune system, which in essence provoking an immune response. Someone is prepared to fight off, say, another pathogen that might be coming their way. And also as antioxidants, where they help cells stay healthy. When cells get attacked by something, there's properties in some mushrooms that address that. There's a lot of things in nature that we consume that are antioxidants. Blueberries are too.
0: Mm-hmm.
1: It's just mushrooms like turkey tail and others are very trendy right now, whether they are more effective than other antioxidants and antigens in nature is to be determined.
0: What do you think has made mushrooms in general, and maybe the turkey tail in particular, maybe not, trendy right now? What is catching at people's interest, do you think?
1: I don't know, but my guess is that folks don't know very much about fungi. So when they start learning and realizing how pervasive the organisms are in nature and how different they are from any other organisms that we encounter, plants or animals, they have this great mysterious potential. It's really the imagination, I think, our imagination that we apply to this new kingdom of life, new to a lot of people, for sure, that allows for expectations and hopefulness and maybe applying more possibility to the organism than the organism will maybe actually deliver
0: right
1: once the science is complete.
0: Right. I'm sure that there are many ways in which we will benefit as a species from learning more about mushrooms. It may not be the ways that we imagine right now. It kind of reminds me of when we first started using microscopes and it was like, oh, aha, there's a whole world happening that we can't see. And now I think there's a sort of growing awareness that there's a whole world under the ground that we're not seeing.
1: Right. And it's key to plant health and all kinds of things, environmental issues of all sorts. Like a big piece of our knowledge about our worlds was missing and is missing until you engage with fungi.
0: So to stick with the trendy turkey tail for just a moment, can you maybe describe it for people who haven't seen them or aren't mushroom people yet? Describe the turkey tail in a way that brings it to life for the listener.
1: So turkey tail are polypores and they're saprobes. Polypore is the kind of mushroom that you see growing on trees year after year, same mushroom. Sometimes they just get bigger or the colony becomes more prolific. Unlike mushrooms that appear overnight in a rain and there's a flush and then you don't see anything until next season when they come back, if they come back. So turkey tail are polypores and they're saprobes, which means the way they get their food is by getting nutrients from decaying wood. And they're helping decay that wood too. They are not a culinary mushroom. Like you don't eat a turkey tail. If you ate a turkey tail, which it looks like, it's like a tiny little turkey tail, literally, but really hard, very hard and crunchy. So you wouldn't eat it. But people make teas with it. And those teas are used for their anti-inflammatory properties in particular, tumor reduction potentially, a lot of cool things. But we're far from having good solid science on this that says that's reproducible, like it's going to work for both you and me, but it's not going to hurt you. The worst case scenario is it's going to hurt your wallet to be buying this tea. But there's no harm in it in the interim, as science does a better and better job of uncovering these specific qualities that may be of medicinal value.
0: You've touched on the fact that the turkey tail isn't exactly culinary. You've also written extensively about culinary mushrooms. Of course, that's where your career started. How do you think we should think about this line between food and medicine?
1: Ah, that's such a good question because this is, in a way, the crux of the medicinal mushroom story, in my view. People are buying extracts and powders and things like that, and there's nothing wrong with doing that. But many of these mushrooms you can just eat and enjoy that way and get the benefits. For example, hericium is lion's mane is very trendy right now. People love it because they think it's neurogenative, that it helps build or extend neural cells.
0: So maybe protective for, you know.
1: Exactly. And maybe not only have benefits in terms of degenerative disease, but also just empowering you to be like super smart and stuff like that.
0: Yeah. I remember when I was a kid, my mom always would give me, I grew up in the desert, so this was a big move, but she would give me fish the night before a test because she was told that was brain food. We've always been looking for these ways to be empowered by the food we eat.
1: So you can buy hericium drops and other products, and there's people who take microdoses and stuff, which to me is nutty, but whatever. There's no harm in it. But you can also eat the hericium. It's a culinary mushroom. You can get a big dose of it. And it's got all these other benefits. It's got fiber and it feeds your gut microbes, which do all sorts of positive things for you. the notion that medicinal and culinary are two separate categories, to me, doesn't make that much sense. If you can eat it, it's just like blueberries are antioxidant. But are you going to take blueberry extract? I don't know, maybe. But are you going to microdose blueberries?
2: Right.
1: What for? Why not just put a whole bunch on your yogurt in the morning?
2: Right.
1: So I feel the same way about mushrooms. If we ate more mushrooms in our diet in general, there would be not only the benefits that the mushrooms provide and on their own sort of particular benefits, but there's a lot of good reasons to fold mushrooms into your diet that affect wellness.
2: Yeah. So maybe let's talk some more about that, because I agree with you. I think there's a whole sort of industry that has emerged around making food medicine when we can just eat things that are good for us,
1: yeah,
2: without having to buy it separately.
1: Yeah.
2: And I think folding more plants in general and definitely more mushrooms into a balanced diet is a really great way to go about that. So what are some of the reasons that people should consider prioritizing mushrooms in their diet? And maybe what are some of the ways that you like to do that the best?
1: That's a fun question. One of the things that I think might resonate with our listeners today is that mushrooms are low fat. They're also low energy. They don't give you as much energy as a steak, but they are low fat, but they have a high grade protein. Not a lot of protein. They're mostly water. That's why they're low fat. They're 90% water. But the protein they have is good quality, which is, according to some studies, why when you eat a plate of mushrooms, you feel satiated. You fill up. And the thinking is maybe that's because of the high quality, not quantity, right, but high quality protein present. They have all 9 amino acids in many cases in all the mushrooms that have been studied that I'm aware of. So in a way, that's like a piece of meat, only you don't deal with the saturated fats either, because they are very low. They're an unsaturated fat. They're more like eating an avocado than a sausage. You know, you can't substitute mushrooms for proper protein in terms of your daily requirements, or a woman that weighs that my size and weighs 130 pounds would have to eat 6 pounds of mushrooms a day to get anywhere near my protein requirement.
2: That's a lot of mushrooms.
1: Yeah. But fold it into your diet. It's low fat. They're a great substitute for meat because they can be cooked in much the same way. One of the qualities that mushrooms share with animals, one of the things that is an indicator of how close we are on the tree of life, is that mushroom cell walls have made or something called chitin. And chitin is a polysaccharide. It's like a type of sugar that exists in the animal world too, in like shrimp shells. So the chitin in the mushrooms is not digestible, even if you cook it. I've argued endlessly with some mycologists about that, but I think basically it gets into your gut and then your gut microbes love it. It hastens the healthiness of your gut microbiome because they love to eat that chitin. And at the end of the day, it helps you poop, which is good too. So chitin is really interesting. Why is it in the mushroom? I got very curious about that. And also how to cook it, because it's really tough stuff. It's the element that allows a mushroom to push through asphalt. It's 90% water, you know, and you'll see them pushing through asphalt on the side of the road. How come they don't just fall apart?
2: Right. Yeah.
1: It's because of the chitin.
2: Hmm.
1: So the chitin is what allows a mushroom to be cooked much like meat.
2: So there's the mushrooms that I think are widely available in sort of your average supermarket that people have learned to some degree or another how to cook with, like the portobello or maybe the cremini.
1: The cultivated mushrooms you see in the supermarket are, you know, are excellent. The real problem is that if you had a very fresh white button mushroom, it would be a whole different experience.
2: It's true about many of the fresh fruits and vegetables in our food supply is that they've been cultivated to withstand a chain of events, you know, the transport, the
1: 100%.
2: Shelf life. And as a result, you know, we've prioritized that feature over other things like nutritional density or taste. And that's why I think it's great if you can, you know, source your food from more local places or, you know, ideally grow some of your own food.
1: A lot of people grow shiitake mushrooms. You can grow them in your backyard if you have the logs. And shiitake also, you know, are used medicinally in TCM, so traditional Chinese medicine. In fact, there's an extract of shiitake that is used as a co-therapy for folks that are experiencing chemotherapy. Because so this notion that mushrooms are going to cure you is maybe overestimating what they can do, but they can help you stay well. That's how the Chinese have traditionally used them in many cases. And that's how people can potentially use them today. If you're experiencing something as traumatic as chemotherapy, the body is exposed to all kinds of pathogens. If your immune system is primed to help you deal with those secondary infections, that's a good thing. And that's the role that mushrooms traditionally have played, do play in some medical institutions, not in this country, but elsewhere in the world. And I think potentially could play in the future here.
2: Yeah. Yeah. So maybe we think about them less as a silver bullet for all that ails us and more as a complement, a program of things that can keep you well.
1: Jennifer, that's really key to what's happening with psychedelic mushrooms. There's so many people who have reached out to me, and I'm sure to other folks that are knowledgeable about psychedelic mushrooms, thinking that if they endure a trip, and they might be scared to try it, but if they do the trip, it'll be like a silver bullet that will resolve their depression.
2: Like a revelation.
1: Depression.
2: Yeah, yeah.
1: Maybe that can happen. Anything can happen, but it's on a spectrum. So it's not a reproducible response. Psilocybin can cure depression.
2: Yeah, particularly done in a kind of lay environment. There's a lot of interesting research that's happening right now, and it may be that the medical establishment is able to distill some of the properties of psilocybin and other fungi in ways that add to our medical arsenal. We've talked about the potential therapeutic, maybe more research needs to be done, certainly the nutritional benefits. These organisms, fungi, also play a big role in ecosystem health.
1: Oh, yeah.
2: So if we go back to the trendy turkey tail, the therapeutic benefits of which may be overwrought, it is a really important decomposer. You mentioned it earlier, but I want to talk about it a little bit more. Can you talk about the role that turkey tail and other wood-rotting fungi play in the ecosystems in which they operate?
1: If it weren't for saprobic fungi, that is, wood rotters, we'd probably be living under miles of plant debris. Just wouldn't be the same world at all. But from an ecological perspective, they're moving nutrients back into the system. They're connecting the dead with the living, the end of a life with the beginning of new ones. You know, if we're talking about the cycle of life, certainly the cycle of life of a plant, and by extension, soil, fungi are the connecting points.
2: Mm-hmm.
1: Fungi, they help plants grow. Multiple ways, as endophytic fungi that live between the cells of plants and as mycorrhizal fungi that live on the roots of plants. Then they are pathogens of plants, which is how most of your audience probably knows fungi, because they're the main enemy of most gardeners. So they kill plants and then they rot plants, creating a soil environment that is prime for the plants to get started again. They're the sort of poetry in motion that keeps ecosystems turning over and over again. And that's why it's so heartbreaking when we use agricultural practices that undermine fungal life.
2: Right.
1: So that would be in two ways, from above and below. When we use fungicides that are broad-based, that's like using broad-based antibiotics that kill the bacteria that we need to digest food and also bacteria that might be causing disease. Broad-based anything means the good goes out with the bad, collateral damage. And so when we use broad-based fungicides on fields, we're also killing all of those helpful mycorrhizal and endophytic fungi that are necessary for the plant's robustness. At the same time, when we add nutrients to the soil, like nitrogen, for example, the plant who has to trade sugars with mycorrhizal fungi in the soil in order to get nitrogen and other micronutrients, plant says, forget about it. I don't need it. I'm getting it for free from the farmer. And so the fungi withdraw. So fungi have this incredible other thing nobody ever talks about and nobody really knew about. I got t-shirts older than this knowledge. It's about glomalin. So glomalin is the sheath that surrounds the fungal hyphal threads. And it is a waterproofing and it's sticky. And it's one of the things that helps create little soil particles. It's the glue of soil. And it also is really key for carbon sequestration. When the fungi withdraw, because the plants are saying, I'm not going to give you any sugars because I can get my micronutrients elsewhere, fungi withdraw. But with them goes the ability to create those soil particles that hold soil together, that retains water so you don't have runoff.
2: Yeah, and you go from having soil to having dirt.
1: Yeah.
2: Something alive.
1: Yeah.
2: Something that's dead.
1: And then it creates all kinds of problems downhill because you have nitrogen runoff and overgrowth of algae and all kinds of things that steal oxygen. It's just cascading effects.
2: Right.
1: But look, a lot of people didn't know about how important the role of fungi is in the well-being of plants. Now they know, so there's no excuse.
2: Yeah, I think we are waking up to the degree to which there's systems that are working in tandem that benefit the plants and benefit us. So if someone is curious, if they listen to this conversation and thought, I really do want to learn more, what steps, I think you've mentioned getting involved with your local mycology society. Are there other steps that you would encourage people to take if they're interested in diving into this world like you have?
1: I think there's a lot of different lenses or a lot of different windows that you can open to get into mycology. So if you're interested in the culinary aspect, that's a forager's life. So hooking up with a mycological club and those people in the club who are into foraging or joining foraging trips, they're going on all over the place. So if you're doing culinary and you're foraging for food, there's that way. If you want to get into microscopy or you're fascinated with little ascomycetes, stuff that looks like bumps on logs, there's microscopy clubs, believe it or not, microbiology clubs that look at that stuff and classes. There's a great class here at the garden that teaches how to look at tiny things. If your goal is taxonomy and identification, for me, the clubs are the real, like, they open all these doors and then you can pass through depending on what is interesting to you. But there's also internet sites like a naturalist. If you're curious about the psychedelic world, you have to be pretty discerning because there's a lot of advocates out there who would be prone to saying whatever your problem is, you need psychedelics, which I just say, get your like BS meter finely tuned for that kind of thing. But in general, I would say there's a lot of information on the internet. There's some good sites like iNaturalist where you can see where mushrooms are growing in different parts of the country. But at the end of the day, for a non-professional, peer-to-peer learning is the most rewarding. And that's where you meet the community of like-minded kooks like you. And the way you find your club is you go to the North American Mycological Association's website, and they list all the clubs in the country.
2: Okay.
1: So you can find one near you without too much problem. And then these days, botanical gardens all over the country, because I've been to many, provide mycology classes, basic mycology. Get up to speed on it. It's fascinating.
2: Yeah, absolutely. I encourage that as well. And I also encourage everyone to read your wonderful books. That's a great way to get into
1: thank
2: this
1: you.
2: World. Eugenia, thank you so much
1: thanks,
2: for being
1: Jennifer.
2: With us today.
1: Thanks. So glad to have been here.
2: Want to dig deeper into the world of fungi? Sign up for a continuing education class at NYBG through the link in our show notes. And visit eugeniabone.com to learn more about her work. 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
0: Courtney Florentine, Genevieve Sponsler, Adriana Rosas Rivera, and Pedro Rafael Rosado. The executive producer of PRX Productions is Jocelyn Gonzalez. From NYBG, Plant People is produced by Charlie Nork, Cosette Patterson, Matt Newman, Kate Tyler, and Michael Crowley. 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
3: This is Bird Note. As a flock of ducks lift off from a marsh, their wings reveal large patches of powder blue and emerald. These dabbling ducks are called blue-winged teal. They're petite birds, noticeably smaller than mallards. The male's blue-gray head has a bright white crescent at the base of the bill, and his cinnamon sides and underparts are peppered with dark dots. Females are mottled grayish-brown. Blue-winged teal are long-distance migrants, traveling from nesting areas in Canada and the U.S. to South America for the winter. They feed in shallow water, with a preference during the breeding season for snails and fly larvae. In fall and winter, they seek out plant matter, especially seeds. Blue-winged teal pair up during the winter and migrate together in spring to a nesting area, often to where the female was born. There, the female will lay about 10 eggs, which hatch after 3 weeks. Once the eggs hatch, mother and ducklings walk away from the nest area within 24 hours, never to return to their nest again. Within just weeks, the young will be flying and ready to join their parents in their great migration south. For Bird Note, I'm Michael Stein.

0: I'm James Stewart, and this is Timeline from VPR Classical, a journey into the events, characters, and concepts that help shape our Western musical tradition. In this episode, we will discuss the music of the 15th century French composer Guillaume de Failly and how the lines that defined secular and sacred music began to blur in the late Middle Ages and early Renaissance. Guillaume de Failly was brought up as a choir boy in the Combray Cathedral in France. He learned his craft not from traditional academic study, but most likely from being a performer and serving as a music copyist for the older composers at the cathedral. As a young man, he was employed by the Malatesta family in Pesaro, Italy, where he was commissioned to write many secular works. He later returned to church work and eventually became a member of the most famous musical establishment of the time, the Papal Choir. De Failly had a long and successful career as a church musician and a composer of secular and sacred music. He was acknowledged by many of his contemporaries to be the leading composer of the day. During the time of De Failly, a particular method of composition was developed for use in the church, especially for the composition of the Mass. It was becoming standard practice to take an existing melody, a chant usually, something ancient and familiar, and use that as the basis, the foundation of an entire work. The melody would be introduced in the lowest voice, called the tenor, where it was usually played or sung very slowly as new melodic lines were written on top in harmony. We call this a tenor mass. What you are hearing is a secular French song, a ballade, by Guillaume de Failly entitled C'est les faces pales. What you are hearing now is an excerpt from a tenor mass that Guillaume de Failly composed entitled Missa C'est les faces pales. This tenor mass uses the ballade that we just heard earlier as the basis for the rest of the composition. Apparently, de Failly is the first composer to take a secular song and use it in a sacred context. What's even more important is that de Failly used this technique so well that it influenced composers for the next century. Find out more about Guillaume de Failly and explore the timeline whenever you like at vpr.net/classical.
1: 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I'm talking into a drinking glass. It's late and I'm kind of punchy. Stay tuned.
2: Welcome to USC Annenberg's This California Life. I'm Megan Donis. This season, we document Altadena after the fires, following this remarkable community as it recovers and rebuilds. As part of our series, we collaborated with the Charlotta Bass Journalism and Justice Lab at USC. And in our next story, Bass fellow Daniela Lake explores what the Black community in Altadena can learn from another thriving Black community consumed by fire during the Tulsa Race Massacre of 1921.
3: And we start coming further across Altadena Drive, and that's when we were literally like you just walked us right into a volcano, an active volcano. Everything was on fire. Everything. The bushes, the trees, the houses.
4: It was like a blowtorch just right over everything.
5: I've never seen anything like that. Never, no.
6: You're listening to Rooted in Recovery, a podcast series from the USC Charlotta Bass Lab, exploring how Altadena's Black community is recovering after the devastating Eden fire. I'm Daniela Lake, a master's student in journalism at USC and Bass Lab fellow. Each episode will highlight a different piece of the story, from Black food culture to mental health, memory, and rebuilding. But in this first episode, we begin with the fire itself.
3: And that's when the wind really started cranking. And I was like, you know what? We're in trouble. This is bad. And then you could hear the radio. And you could hear them start calling out streets, going, wait a minute, that's impossible for the fire to have gone down that far. Now it's into the community. Now it's no longer a hillside or a brush fire.
6: That's Keith Holloway, a Pasadena fire engineer. His station was one of the first at the scene of the fire.
3: The wind was blowing so hard a couple times, I had to literally back up because I couldn't walk forward. It was blowing all the stuff in my face. I couldn't see, so I had to back into the fire and back into the houses. Everything was on fire. I mean, literally, it was like looking or standing inside of a glowing toaster.
6: He's been a firefighter for over 40 years. He's seen a lot of disasters, but nothing like the Eden fire.
3: I was here for the Northridge earthquake, all the whole Y2K funny business. I mean, a lot of stuff. The L.A. riots after they had the verdict for Rodney King. I was here for all that stuff. So I've seen some things, but nothing ever to that magnitude. It's unrecognizable. It looked like somebody dropped an atomic bomb. It was an experience, definitely an apocalyptic experience.
6: Altadena residents, like the Wilson family, would also describe the Eden fire as apocalyptic.
4: And you can literally see everything was just burning. Everything just from the mountains down to almost Muir High School was just on fire. So once I went up, turned the corner, and the church was on fire.
6: The Eden fire burned over 9,000 structures. 6,000 of those were family homes. Like many residents who lost their home and place of work, Reverend Andre Wilson lost both his home and church to the Eden fire. He's served as the pastor of Altadena United Methodist Church for almost a decade.
4: In order to process it, you have to be alone. And when you're moving like this, you don't really have time to process it. I've been moving, trying to get checking on congregation members, trying to find new facilities, trying to get aid. So you really hadn't had time to process it. I went by yesterday to try to process. And even then, people were yelling at me, hey, get your head up, it's all going to be okay. It's hard to process because people really want you to be better and actually don't really understand that mourning is a good part of healing.
7: For many of us, we're not really sure like what day it is. You know, it is like you're grieving, someone's died, and so life continues, but you're sort of in a daydream sort of state. You're exhausted, you have a lot of moving parts. You're not in your home element. You're in a new place, or you're in someone else's home, or you're in a new place. And then your church home is gone.
6: That's Heather Wilson. The Wilson family is staying with relatives as they recover.
7: So everyone's routine who's been affected is upside down. And yet people kind of expect you to act like none of this has happened, and you still have obligations to fulfill. So it's a balancing act.
4: I know everybody in that neighborhood. I grew up in Altadena. That's everybody I know. So that compounds it, because even people that aren't part of the church, I know have lost homes. So it's just surreal. Everybody you know has lost something.
6: When visiting Altadena now, some streets, like Lincoln Avenue, appear somewhat normal at first. One sign reads, $40 for 2 weeks of yoga. And some restaurants, like Perry's Joint, are still open. But then you turn the corner on a street like Altadena Drive, and you're hit with the devastation. Avison Charter Schools is burned, and for some homes, all that's left are the front staircase and chimney. For one house, it's the washer and dryer. But what was Altadena like before this devastation? Because of the fire, some people were learning for the first time that Altadena was 18% Black and that it had a thriving Black community with Black-owned businesses and Black homeowners. Heather Wilson recalls her first impression of Altadena back when she was visiting her childhood friend.
7: When I was about 8 or 9, we went over to her house, and her father was a dentist. And, you know, I was walking around, and she had a nice home, and there were like Black people around, and where I was raised, that just they were not there. And so it was so refreshing as a little girl to see just regular black folk walking around, living their lives, being teachers and doctors and dentists or whatever. And that was really just a beautiful thing for me as a little black girl in an area that I didn't see a lot of people that looked like me. So it was a very, very special and unique place. And over time, because of the beauty by the mountains, you had more and more people, Latinos and Asians and whites and Armenians kind of slowly move in. And so it was it's a very multicultural, but has a really strong African-American history here. And that's really, really special, especially in Southern California. And it's also unique because, as he was saying, in Southern California, we tend to be very segregated when we go home. There's tons of everything in SoCal, but at home, most neighborhoods are all one thing or another. And so Altadena was really, really unique in that, not only for the history of having the middle-class blacks there, but also later on to being such a welcoming place for all persons to come. And it's a really beautiful thing. One of the reasons we really appreciate when my daughter goes to school, you have a bit of everything. And you don't see that a lot in L.A.
6: Similarly, attorney Lee Merritt, a civil rights attorney, reflected on how seeing Altadena's black community positively impacted his upbringing. He's known for his work on racial justice, including cases related to police brutality and hate crimes, such as when 25-year-old Ahmaud Arbery was shot and killed by three white men in Georgia back in 2020. Attorney Merritt represented Ahmaud Arbery's family. It was a case that, along with the murder of Breonna Taylor and George Floyd, sparked national outrage in 2020. Attorney Merritt said that being introduced to the black community in Altadena changed his life trajectory.
8: In high school, I was adopted by my grandmother who lived in Pasadena. And it was really a turning point in my life because she was pulling me out of detention, expulsion of my prior school, gang violence, and a number of other things. I was introduced to this cocoon of a community in Altadena, Pasadena. And this was a black middle-class community with folks who, for example, were connected to Morehouse College, where I eventually went to school, where there were African Americans who were invested in the arts, who owned property, and introduced me to a new, I guess, a black experience that I didn't know existed. Mine was rooted in incarceration and gang violence, etc. And so this opportunity, when I was 14 or 15 transitioning into high school, was really something that put me on a path to be able to be not only have access to some of our higher learning institutions, but to be a better representative of our community as a whole.

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1: Burning homes and businesses. It's believed to be the worst incident of racial violence in American history.
2: We're talking about a community that was devastated in over less than 48 hours. Over 1,550 homes and businesses destroyed. 1,550 homes and businesses destroyed. They talk about up to 300 people died, but what we do know is actually 3,000 people were disappeared, never to be heard from again.
1: Attorney DeMario Solomon Simmons represents the last living survivors of the Tulsa Race Massacre. He's also the founder of Justice for Greenwood, an organization formed almost 100 years after the massacre to get justice and reparations for the Greenwood community, which was never the same after the massacre.
2: Not one of those businesses that were impacted by the massacre are operating today. So there should be funding and consulting services for descendants to be able to build businesses back up.
1: Although the black community in Tulsa was devastated by racial violence and Altadena was ravaged by a natural disaster, both were prosperous black communities that were ultimately consumed by fire.
2: I think some of the parallels that we see in rebuilding is that they're going to have some of the same challenges dealing with insurance, or either not having enough insurance and not being able to get the proper information to the insurance companies. Another thing that we see that's still plaguing Greenwood today that I think is going to be a problem in Altadena and black communities across this nation, many of these people have been living in these homes for decades, but they don't actually own the homes, meaning that they have received these homes passed down from their families, but they didn't do the proper estate planning. They haven't done proper probate. And that's a big problem that we see in Tulsa, but throughout this nation. And we have to have a program of Justice for Greenwood to address that.
1: Even in the face of these challenges, there's still hope in rebuilding.
2: I want the people of Altadena to understand that they can rebuild, and they should rebuild, and they should rebuild even forward-thinking and better than what they had before. And you have to come into that mind state once you start the rebuilding. Come together as a community and say, what do we want this community to look like again? And make sure that they are standing together to not allow the vultures and the predators that want to come in and swoop up the land and get the land for cheap because people are, you know, desperate. You know, you lose everything overnight. That is something that, if it hasn't happened to you, it's very difficult to even imagine. So people are desperate. People need to live their life today. But I hope the people of Altadena can take the example of Greenwood to stick together and fight to keep the land that's been in their family for so long.
1: Even in the devastation, the birds are still chirping in Altadena. And on some lawns, grass is starting to grow again.
3: Altadena, I believe, will never be the same as it was before the fires. And it doesn't mean it's going to be worse, but it's going to be different. I do hope that it will be still a home, a beautiful place where all people can come together, blacks and whites, and feel at home and comfortable. That is my hope.
1: The congregation of Altadena United Methodist Church has found a temporary home at Scott United Methodist Church in Pasadena. After the fires, they came together to worship and support each other. Members of Altadena United Methodist Church call their church family Home of the Abundant Life.
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1: 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I'm Daniela Lake. 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

0: Saturday night. We had 60 seats in the restaurant, 40 people eating between 5 and 6 o'clock, and probably about another 100 for the rest of the night.
1: Jeff Ian Pierce is still running around this small kitchen finishing prep work for the coming rush.
0: I got toasty foos in the oven.
1: I've known Ian since high school. He was sort of a hippie and class clown. It's fair to say he never lived up to his potential as a student. So I was a bit surprised when I read reviews calling him one of St. Paul's best chefs. I guess we all grow up. Sort of.
2: I wanna be your brother. You. Brother boy.
0: You got any lemons?
1: Yup. The prankster spirit is still intact and still serving the same purpose it did in high school, keeping everyone in good humor in the face of adversity. Ian runs his kitchen like a pirate's galley, even down to the stupid nicknames.
0: Charmin Ultra, BFO, Baby F***o.
3: What's up?
0: Niblet. Tell him to get out of the way, Funkenstein.
1: That'd be me, in the way. And then to top it off, there's the one-handed dishwasher, Siggy Sue.
0: I've had this guy here for 6 years, and he's awesome. I mean, the guy's got one hand, you know, and he's better than any dishwasher I've ever seen.
1: Funkenstein's pulling toasty poos out of the oven. BFO's hovering over the grill. Siggy Sue is a blur of suds and hot water. The temperature in here feels like 90 degrees. Everyone's sweating, and they've got 40 entrees to get out in the next hour.
4: I'm gonna give you up.
1: Things begin to unravel just as they're getting into the groove. Funkenstein breaks the Cajun cream sauce. It's got to be cooked at just the right temperature or the butter separates into an oily mess. And they run out of a key ingredient, Tabasco. So they decide to try harissa, a Moroccan spice.
5: That's about the best we're going to do at this point.
3: Hey, it's the same color, right?
1: Ian runs over to the stove, dumps the ingredients into a saucepan, and starts whisking like a madman.
0: Harissa, stock, cream, shallots.
6: It seems like you definitely have to have a little bit of a masochistic mentality. We like to really just get killed with tickets. We love to just have a ton of people in the restaurant and just pound it out. It's thrilling.
1: But this torture does have its own rewards. A recent review said that Cafe 128 should win an Oscar for good food. But Ian maintains that it's more about hard work than artistic genius.
6: You know, you've got to be kind of humble about it. It's not like magic. Somebody wrote an article, and they talked about how I had culinary magic, and everybody around here is just laughing. So they say it all the time. Culinary magic. Oh, yeah, he's a real wizard over there.
1: The brew in the boiling cauldron is giving off an intoxicating aroma of butter and spice. Just in time. There are two grilled fillets of organic salmon waiting for their Cajun complement.
6: This Cajun sauce, which has now become Spanish cream sauce. Here's the thing, though. Some people might think of that as blasphemy, but it's going to taste great. And that's all that matters. Carmen, hit me up with a little bit of garlic in here, please.
1: The salmon gets soft and heads out onto the floor. The dinner rush is over. And everyone looks a bit dazed. Dishes and ingredients litter the kitchen.
6: You know, at the end of the night, man, after you've been prepping and cooking for 12 hours straight, and then you look around and the place is a mess, and you're like, oh my gosh, I gotta clean. And then you somehow get through it, you know, maybe a few beers, maybe a couple shots, whatever's hiding in Funkenstein's locker. And then you come back the next day and do it again, and it's a lot of fun.
1: In St. Paul, I'm Michael May for Weekend America.

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0: 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Rather, you live in a warm, phantasmagoric chamber of your mind, with its painted windows and storied wall.
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2: There's a horse on a rope, pulling against the tall dry grass in the wind. Just across the lot, boat masts bob and palms bend, frawning over the warm waters of the South Pacific. Nandi, Fiji, and the sidewalk is empty by the road. The taxis and buses carry big logos on their metal hulls. When the sidewalk fades into dirt, then ditch, I step down and across, and a cricket leaps from a pile of coins. Ching, click, click, click, the ditch passes beneath billboards. For rent, for sale, for rent, Ocean Breeze Apartments, Palm View Terrace, Coca-Cola Yoga Investment. And when the ocean comes back into view, there's a tent revival in the goat pasture. I am full after eating a big plate of biryani in town, and the air is hot and heavy and dense from a burn pile under the airport. It's midday and I stand near a billboard for an island timeshare. Beneath it, there's a cow tied to its big metal post, eating all the grass beneath it in a 10-meter radius. And the cars zoom by toward the beach. Postcards from the Wind are produced by me, Phil Corbett. More at thewind.org.
3: This is Bird Note. As a kid, artist David Shepherd would sketch all the flora and fauna he saw. His true love was for plants. But when he moved to Hawaii to study botany, he realized
4: Hawaii is special because its main character is birds. Birds were the dominant species in terms of animal life. And so all the plants really co-evolved with the birds. You can see that in just how specific the beaks of different species are to the shapes of the flowers here. And so that became part of my art.
3: David now designs aloha shirts featuring the native plants and wildlife of Hawaii. One design features the i'iwi, a Hawaiian honey creeper.
4: So the i'iwi birds dart from flower to flower to flower very quickly. Well, the Hawaiians saw this and they thought of the metaphor that it was like procreation, the metaphor for the health of the forest, because only in its procreation can it exist.
3: Then, hidden among the trees, David has drawn kahuli, or native land snails.
4: Their existence in the forest is special because if they were around, it was said that the forest would sing. And songs are also a very important element of Hawaiian culture because it's how things are passed on from generation to generation. It's how you communicate what the world is. So these snails are singing, right? And then you have the birds that are a symbolic of procreation. And so the combination is that this is Hawaii. This is the perpetuation of it.
3: See pictures of David's designs at our website, birdnote.org. I'm Mark Bramhill.

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4: 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Those are the stories we try and tell. 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

0: Good evening and welcome to Yesterday, Today, and Tomorrow, the only program on radio today where the generations get together on a regular basis to discuss, compare, and contrast their ideas on a wide variety of topics. This is the May program, and our topic tonight is the work ethic. I'm happy to have with me and my guest tonight, representing the younger generation, Trey Payne. He's with the Snelling Personnel Department, Personnel Services Department, and he's 26. He'll be representing the younger generation. In the middle generation is Robert Mantione. He's with the Department of Employment Security with the state of Arkansas. He's the division chief in the labor market and information area. Dr. Birdman with the College of Business here at UALR and Department of Management. Okay, and our discussion tonight, as I mentioned, is in the work ethic. Every generation has to go through work. Tonight, we want to begin with the middle generation. A lot of times we kind of go around to the older generation first, but I thought in discussing the work ethic, I'd start with the middle generation. So I'd like to start with you, Robert Mantione, and ask you this basic question. What is the work ethic of your generation, and upon what is it based, and how do you compare it with the other generations?
1: All right. Well, good evening, Phil. First, let me say thank you very much for allowing me to participate in this panel discussion. Let me say that ethics on a whole, if you discuss it as a philosophy, I think can transcend some of the generations. My generation, which I represent, I believe is based on the codes of morality that society has given us. I do think that the code of ethics, if you will, is nothing more than a demonstration of the morality of this generation.
0: And when you compare your generation with the younger generation or the older generation, how do you feel like the middle generation fits in?
1: Well, I think, I think some of the ethics that might be pinpointed in tonight's discussion probably, like I said, transcends from younger to older generation. The ones I think you're getting at is possibly the ones I might view it differently. For example, with the older generation that came out from World War II, post-World War II, and Korean War, there was probably more of a team philosophy or ethic towards accomplishment, pulling all together to make sure things were done. In my generation, I believe that there is a sense of comparable teamwork. However, in my opinion, some of the younger generation has stemmed a little bit away from that, and there's a little bit more focus on ethics of individual needs.
0: Let's go ahead back to the younger generation then. Trey Payne, how do you analyze for your generation what the work ethic is?
2: My views differ and my feelings might differ a little or not coincide perfectly with the rest of my generation. Being that I wasn't a latchkey kid, I think our generation was dubbed starting the latchkey kid. A lot of single families there and the kids were responsible for bringing that key to the school. My parents are still happily married. Also, another thing I thought that my views might differ a little were families at that time were stressing loyalty as far as their work, and a lot of, bad times happened, I guess, kind of during the 80s, where businesses had to downsize, and a lot of people had been working for these for 20 years, saw their parents being letting go as kind of a stab in the back, and didn't feel that loyalty that they should possess that to companies these days. So in my views, that's going to be a little different because I am also part of a family business. Also, the technology that we were brought up on, I think we're more along the lines of the video games. Computers came along a little bit later. I think the younger generation now has gotten a little bit more away from the video games, but the computers, the technology is really, there's 8-10-year-old kids out there that can do more with computers than a lot of 50-year-old people.
0: How do you, when you look over the group that fits into that younger generation, how do you feel like they are developing their work ethic? Where are they finding their ground for a work ethic? Are they finding it in places other than the home? Well, what I'm hearing you say is more of in the area of how to do things rather than the what's behind why you do something and how far you go with something in terms of. And maybe that's why in the younger generation it takes a while for that to come about. Let's move over to the older generation. Dr. Bert Madden here from UALR. Where does the older generation find its ground in the work ethic?
3: Well, Phil, I also want to thank you for inviting me to appear this evening. The older generation probably has a work ethic based primarily on intangible ethics in the sense of things like honesty, respect for other people, consideration of other people, always striving to do one's best, the intangible aspects of ethics, kind of what we were brought up on. We were not brought up on any type of computers, hardware, things like internet, email was so far removed from what we were used to that we were much more, I think, personal in our relationships when we were younger, one-on-one type relationships, and this translates into a work ethic of personal confrontations, not on a not from a negative sense, but just one-on-one type confrontations with other individuals that we're used to, that we grew up with. And again, when I use the word confrontation, I don't mean that in a negative sense. I mean a one-on-one relationship that we were more used to, as opposed to interpersonal relationships that can exist now in the electronic age. So that's one of the main things that I think that are different between our generation and the younger generation. We have these more intangible type of ethics. As our first speaker said, they pretty well transcend all generations. Things like honesty and sincerity and being good to other people. Every generation certainly likes, you know, abides by that. And our generation has a somewhat difficult time of adapting to all the new technology, the new hardware that's coming out. Every few months it appears. In my position as a university professor, it's very challenging to keep up with all of the new technology, to try to make the courses very current, keep up with all the applications and so forth.
0: Your generation applies its ethics, its work ethics, to that technology, though, I'm sure, in a way maybe different than the other generations. How, even though your generation is kind of in the muddle of trying to figure it all out, I'm sure that you have something that presses you into that. What would that be?
3: Well, we certainly apply the technology in my position as a university professor. The technology is applied in the classroom. I mean, we are not doing our job if we don't do that. We have to learn some basic skills and apply this in the classroom to our students. Otherwise, I fear that we're being unethical if that's not being done. Mm-hmm. So we do attend seminars, colloquiums. I have offices. My office is surrounded by two or three computer scientists with PhDs, and I immediately ask them when I have problems and questions about something on my computer that I can't understand, that I try to get them to help me. I do try to apply that in the classroom.
0: Mm-hmm. I want to remind everyone that you're listening to KUAR FM 89, and this is Yesterday, Today, and Tomorrow. We're talking about the work ethic today with my guests Trey Payne, Robert Mandione, and Dr. Bert Madden here at UALR. And I want to kind of jump back into the middle generation here with you, Robert Mantioni, and ask you a question that may or may not fit exactly to your particular age, but I think it does to the middle generation, and that is the effect that things like society, like the Vietnam War, the hippie times in the middle generations, how did that have impact on the development of the work ethic for that middle group?
1: Well, Phil, I think, again, as both my learned colleagues have already stated, each part of this society has a different way of viewing it, and I've heard some technology issues from both the left and right. When we're talking about society as a whole, the American society as it came out of the Vietnam War, as it came out of the freedom of expression era, I really do not think that the masses, if you will, the people who got up and went to work each and every day, were that much different from each other. There might have been more acceptance by the society for freedom of expression, but certainly we can say that there were certain rules and regulations that must have been in place to be conducted for proper professional behavior, which enwraps the ethical message. I don't necessarily think that the middle generation was pulled in any particular generation or any area different than upholding what the structure the organizations, the work organizations, allow for, which I do believe are the basic morals, the basic tenets that you must treat people fairly, and that there's a certain code of being, if you will, just and right.
0: Mm-hmm. Trey Payne, how does today's morality or today's social guidelines, how does that fit with your generation as it applies to work? I mean, are you guys following the same path of trying to, you know, do the right thing all the time, or are you kind of, is your generation faced with the perplexity of trying to pick up the difference between what you see on TV as maybe a way to be in less than a moral or ethical way?
2: I believe our generation is kind of has been dubbed as a slacker. I think a lot of the younger generations, when they come into the workplace, they have some different outlooks on things, so they're going to be considered a little different and maybe not to the norm. So they're going to be called, maybe this isn't how it's worked so far, so why are you trying to change it? I believe we're still very goal-oriented, multitaskers. There's a lot of entrepreneurs from our generation. We're a lot more independent, I think, in work, that we like to have projects that are anywhere from weeks to months to maybe even a little over a year long, and we like to get through those. We like progression and to see the end results.
0: And that seems to be a big difference between the younger generation and the middle generation. Is that how you see that?
1: Well, no, not at all, Phil.
0: You don't? Okay.
1: No, in fact, I think it's in concert. One thing that I'd like to keep in mind here is that all younger generations, we were all at one younger generation, both the doctor and myself. And certain things that the younger generation is saying now was certainly said about our generation, too.
0: Mm-hmm. Such as?
1: Okay. Well, I mean, during the 60s, if you were able to express a certain amount of freedom, you were a nonconformist. Mm-hmm. You were anti-establishment. I would let the doctor describe his generation.
0: I was just going to ask him, well, what did they say about your generation when you were young, Dr. Madden?
3: Oh, yeah, I remember growing up in the 50s when Elvis Presley first came into vogue, and the furor and the controversy that he generated in this country when he appeared on the Ed Sullivan Show, and they refused to show him his body below the waist because of fear it may corrupt the youth of America. And the older generation thought that the music that we were enjoying then was just terrible music. And they never really appreciated any of the rock and roll music. Now, of course, music of that time has become pretty well known. And
0: tame, I think, is the word.
3: Compared to the music that's coming up now, and I can say about that music what they said about our music, it seems.
0: Well, let me take you back even farther into your parents' generation, Dr. Madden, with and those that were coming through World War II, the effect that World War II would have had on the work ethic.
3: Well, as what Robert had said earlier about the middle generation, thought, the older generation was more into working together to accomplish goals, doing a lot of teamwork. This came as a result, I think, of World War II. Because that was obviously a lot of teamwork that had to be done. Although I will tend to disagree with him on one issue, that the current generation is not involved in teamwork. I think that that's debatable. I know in the College of Business Administration, we teach a lot of courses where we require teamwork. That is a basic part of the course. So students coming up now, even though they have done a lot of individual work on their own, they still are expected to do teamwork, and as they go through our curriculum, so that's still an important part of ethics, is mm-hmm. to be able to work together with other people.
0: Robert Mantione, let me ask you another question. Does having a good work ethic for any generation, I guess, but I'm asking your generation in the middle, does that equal success? And if you have a bad work ethic, does that mean you're going to have failure?
1: Well, Phil, let me relay how I feel about that. If your work ethic was one that was questionable, if your ethic was one that was putting yourself before others at all odds, if you were one that did not follow the basic tenets of honesty or loyalty or integrity, I think sooner or later it's going to catch up with you. Whether we're talking about private entrepreneurship, sooner or later, the wrong customer is going to be screwed. If we're talking about working for somebody else, sooner or later, the bosses and or somebody in that company is going to recognize it. Certainly in government, in the last 20 years, there has been a certain amount of groundbreaking and ethical discussions. Even there, you can run, but you can't hide.
0: Mm-hmm.
1: Conversely, if a person is to follow a certain code, if you will, of ethics, and that being honest and that being forthright and being doing the right thing for the right reasons, I think that is a success story. I think that is a formula for great success, however one might determine that level of success.
0: Mm-hmm. Trey Payne, what do you think about that? Does having a good work ethic for your generation mean success?
2: I believe so. I mean, I think a good work ethic is defined over all generations. You know, there's you're going to have success, good work habits, punctuality, accountability, all the things that are basically required in that. I think there's going to be varieties, kind of things that each generation does a little bit differently that make it maybe something like an older generation might not say that's such a good work ethic to have. As far as maybe the hours you put in, if you can get the same amount accomplished in 50 hours as it takes someone 70 hours, does that make your work ethic any less striving? But I do believe, you know, that having a good work ethic is gonna drive you to success if you have all of the keys that produce a good work ethic.
0: Mm-hmm. Recently, I heard one of the programs on NPR here, they were discussing parents and how that they are doing the work for their kids, more or less, in schoolwork is what it was referring to. So I'd like to direct this question to you, Dr. Madden. Is parental involvement to the point where they're doing the work for their kids in school, as seems to be the case in a lot of ways, is that going to develop the same work ethic for that generation, that young generation, In the estimation of your generation? That's probably a leading question.
3: Bill, I don't know really if I can answer that well or not. What one problem that does exist currently in the university setting is the issue of plagiarism. There's so many sites on the internet which one can go to that will almost write any report. They can find any report on any topic already written. And this has been a problem in any university courses that require papers written on certain topics. And I don't think the parents are helping the students do this in the university setting. Now, in the younger high school, junior high school setting, perhaps so. I don't know. I can't really speak.
0: Well,
3: let's
0: ask Robert Mantioni about that. In the younger middle generation, your generation still sees some kids in school. How do you?
1: I actually have children in schools right now, and so I face some of the problems that we're discussing. Phil, let me ask you this. It all comes down to the old adage, what came first, the chicken or the egg?
0: Mm-hmm.
1: For me, work ethics are established at home. They're established long before a child ever leaves that home for school and or for career orientation. Do I think that there might be a problem with parents doing some of the homework and doing some of the legwork for the kids? Absolutely. That doesn't necessarily mean that close parenting or parenting with their children and working through some schoolwork is a bad thing. Just the opposite. That's a good thing. Having parents do the work for the children leaves the children in absence of the lesson for which that particular work assignment was for. If, in fact, that was to be propagated and they get to a point where they go to work, they're going to be looking for people to take on the brunt of what they're doing for work, or possibly could. And if they do that, then most certainly the work ethic, where the rubber meets the road in industry or private enterprise, it's going to be a big problem.
0: Trey Payne, what do you think about that? You're pretty close to that age group there.
2: I had an example of that in college. My roommate, his mom was an English professor at a different school, and she did most of his papers for him. They didn't see any problem with that. He was a med student and didn't really see the point of him writing papers on, I guess, on literature that he had read. I personally, you know, with the way I was brought up, that was wrong. You learn how to do that on your own, even if it's not going to get you the A that you supposedly need to have. You go ahead and do that on your own, and you learn from there. I think it becomes a way to fall back. If you found something in your workplace that you don't know how to do, you're just going to go find someone else that does, have them do it, and then you're going to take the responsibility or get the accolades for it, even though you didn't do it and you never learned how to do that.
0: Mm-hmm. Before we run out of time, I want to ask one more question, and that has to do with the times we live in and the fact we hear so much about being overworked and having so much work. Does working too much affect one's work ethic? Let's go with Dr. Madden on that.
3: That's a good question, Phil. In my position as a professor here in the management department, I have quite a few students every semester who are full-time employed with families, children. They work a full 40 hours a week and attend school, taking anywhere from 1 to 4 classes per term, usually in the evening. On the surface, it would appear that they are very overworked. The hours that they have to put in to maintain their family, their job, and their classes. But amazingly, those are some of the better students. They rise to the occasion. They find time to do the work, and they put in a lot of hours, but something motivates them to do that. And so I don't subscribe to the theory that that there is such a thing as overwork that can lead to bad ethics. I think overwork, when you are doing it for a goal or an objective, one can usually find the time to do it.
0: Trey Payne, what do you think about that? Are you overworked?
2: I don't think so. I think that you work as hard as you want to achieve the success that you want, and I think that a lot of that depends on how much success you want to have, and you're going to work as hard as it takes for you to get to that level that you want to be, or that level.
4: This is Bird Note. As a kid, artist David Shepherd would sketch all the flora and fauna he saw. His true love was for plants. But when he moved to Hawaii to study botany, he realized
5: Hawaii is special because its main character is birds. Birds were the dominant species in terms of animal life. And so all the plants really co-evolved with the birds. You can see that in just how specific the beaks of different species are to the shapes of the flowers here. And so that became part of my art.
4: David now designs aloha shirts featuring the native plants and wildlife of Hawaii. One design features the i'iwi, a Hawaiian honey creeper.
5: So the i'iwi birds dart from flower to flower to flower very quickly. Well, the Hawaiians saw this and they thought of the metaphor that it was like procreation, the metaphor for the health of the forest, because only in its procreation can it exist.
4: Then, hidden among the trees, David has drawn kahuli, or native land snails.
5: Their existence in the forest is special because if they were around, it was said that the forest would sing. And songs are also a very important element of Hawaiian culture because it's how things are passed on from generation to generation. It's how you communicate what the world is. So these snails are singing, right? And then you have the birds that are a symbolic of procreation. And so the combination is that this is Hawaii. This is the perpetuation of it.
4: See pictures of David's designs at our website, birdnote.org. I'm Mark Bramhill.
6: The Arctic is home to polar bears, seals, and Arctic foxes, but the narwhal is both exotic and popular. Though, as every celebrity knows, and J.P. Davidson confirmed, being popular isn't quite the same as being understood.
7: Narwhals are super trendy right now, especially online. A quick search for narwhal on Etsy, the marketplace for all things hip and handmade, turns up over 2,000 items. Searching Justin Bieber on the site brings up about the same number. It's a little crazy. There's narwhal jewelry, narwhal iPhone cases, t-shirts, ties, Christmas ornaments. all featuring the whale with the horn. Head over to YouTube and you can watch a seizure-inducing narwhal music video that has over 32 million views.
8: Narwhals, narwhals, swimming in the ocean, causing a commotion, 'cause they are so awesome.
7: Here at the Greenpeace Canada office in Toronto, Christy Ferguson is the resident narwhal nut.
9: A whale with a twirly horn exists. A unicorn whale exists in real life right now, today, swimming in the Arctic.
7: Christy is the head of the Arctic campaign here, and she takes her job seriously. She's not a silly person. I mean, she's got a master's from Cambridge. But there's just something about narwhals that makes her lose it.
9: You know, I'm an adult woman. I have a job. I have a serious job. You know, like the narwhal, it kind of makes you giddy. I mean, it's so special and amazing. And that seems, you know, a little bit embarrassing at times.
7: I'm sharing my Etsy finds with Christy.
9: Okay, let's see.
7: She loves these colorful stuffed toy narwhals. They're all dressed up in little costumes. One's rocking a top hat, right now, others have facial hair.
9: We see a real hipster narwhal. We've got some mustaches and monocles. Put some skinny jeans on that narwhal and got something happening.
7: But does this weird narwhal trend extend beyond the internet? Everyone should at least be able to identify a picture of something as popular as a narwhal, right? Can you tell me what this is?
10: A whale?
11: It looks like a fish. A unicorn fish?
5: It's a manatee.
7: Do you know what this is?
12: This is the porpoise.
13: So it's like a whale. It's got a, like, where its nose would be, a Pinocchio-like protrusion, which tells me they're probably dishonest and can't be trusted.
7: If Christy were here, she'd be crying into her handmade narwhal mug. A bunch of people even asked me if this creature exists. As if it's best buds with Frodo or one of those Twilight vampires. So let's clear something up. The narwhal is real. There are an estimated 75,000 of them living in the Arctic. And these are not small animals. These are whales. Some are as long as a minivan. The tusks stick out of their heads up to 8 feet long. And that huge twirly horn? What do you suppose they use that tusk for?
14: Playing pool.
15: Of course it would have come in handy in a fight.
16: Is that the penis?
17: Stabbing fish and... I don't know, man.
7: All right. Isabel Grock has seen that tusk firsthand.
18: Being close to the tusk and photographing the tusk is something that was incredibly fascinating. I mean, looking at the material, and it's very delicate. It's very sophisticated, and I didn't quite expect that. I've never seen something like that.
7: She was the photographer with a narwhal research expedition last summer. Narwhals rely on the thick Arctic ice to find food and hide from predators. As the ice melts, narwhals need to find ways to adapt, or they're in trouble. And the Arctic ice is melting at an alarming rate. So researchers are catching narwhals, attaching a tracking tag, and letting them go, to see what happens now that there's less ice to go around. The team was camped at Tremblay Sound on Baffin Island, pretty much the middle of nowhere. It took 2 weeks to catch and release just 5 narwhals.
18: They were hanging out, playing, rubbing tusks, and they seemed to have fun in the water.
7: When they did manage to catch a narwhal, it was all hands on deck. Everyone worked fast to untangle the net and keep the animal from thrashing around too much. Scientists took blood samples and attached the tag.
18: If it's a male with a tusk, there's someone at the front holding the tusk, and there's the dentist.
7: That's right, a dentist. Dr. Martin Nguia is a full-time dentist and part-time marine mammal researcher. That's a good combination, considering that the narwhal tusk is actually a tooth.
18: It is nature's largest tooth.
7: But calling this thing a tooth is like calling Mount Everest a speed bump. You might assume the tusk is used for fighting, showing off, or poking holes in the ice. That's what scientists thought, too, for a long time. But Dr. Nguia thinks we've got it all wrong. His research shows that the tusk is full of nerves. He thinks narwhals use it to sense subtle changes in the water. This could help narwhals find fish or even tell them when to migrate. Basically, this tusk is both practical and majestic. Back at Greenpeace, Christy tells me the narwhal tusk was routinely passed off as a unicorn horn in medieval Europe.
10: it was believed to have magical powers and was sold for more than its weight in gold.
9: Which is strange, partly because, you know, you think, like, you have a whale with a horn on it, and you're trying to use that to prove that there's a horse with a horn on it. Doesn't seem like a horse with a horn on it is that much more incredible than a whale with a horn on it.
10: And I mean a whale with an ultra-sensitive, long, twirly horn that lives under the ice in one of the coldest parts of the world. Isn't that at least a little bit magical?
9: There are so many things in nature, big and small, that are like that, and the more that we connect with them and learn about them, and the more that we're fascinated about the natural world, I think the more motivated and able we are to protect it as well.
19: Thanks to contributor JP Davidson.

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0: Welcome to USC Annenberg's This California Life. I'm Megan Donis. This season, we document Altadena after the fires, following this remarkable community as it recovers and rebuilds. And part of that community were the many animals who went missing during the fires. Reporter Alyssa Martinet follows one woman who returned to her home in Altadena to spearhead efforts to rescue beloved pets and reunite them with their families.
1: Billy cat.
2: It's February 2025, a month after the Eaton Fire burned through Altadena, and Jamie Rosier is standing in the wreckage of a burnt home, calling out for a lost cat. As the fire raced towards town, the owner couldn't get her cat out from under the bed in time. She had to leave.
1: I'm trying right now to see if I can even identify, you know, what might look like a bed. Because that's where she said he was when she evacuated. And she said it would be a miracle if he survived. And she's been convinced that he's dead. I'm not going to let her think that at this point. I don't want her to give up.
2: Choppers fly overhead. Nearly every structure is utterly flattened. All that's left standing in most of the houses are the brick chimneys.
1: If he ran out, he could be anywhere.
2: Yeah.
1: But if he stayed there, his body might be right there. I don't know. But I still call out and talk to them and, you know, make kitty sounds and kissy sounds and all the things. I'll shake treat bags sometimes and I'll pour the kibble.
2: Jamie has worked with animals her whole life. She has her own business as a dog trainer and behavior consultant. She's also worked in animal disaster relief all over the U.S. Her first was Hurricane Katrina in 2005, where she helped rescue animals in the disaster zone.
3: I did not know at that time that there was that realm at all. I had no idea. But, you know, because of my love for animals and my work with animals, my whole career, I was just called to go.
2: 4 years later, Jamie helped animals evacuate from the L.A. station fires. Then she worked on the 2023 fires in Maui, where she and her husband later moved.
3: And then I was actually working on Hurricane Helene remotely when this disaster hit. So I went straight from Hurricane Helene to the Eaton Fire disaster.
2: This is the fifth disaster she's worked on, and it's the most personal. Jamie grew up in Altadena.
4: Hallie, folks here are entering 24 hours of hell in Altadena. We have the smoke behind me. We have smoke on the other side. We are essentially encircled and enshrouded by this Eaton Fire, which was 400 acres, now nearly 10,000 acres. That gives you a glimpse at how quickly it's moved. We were just about a half
3: My phone started ringing off the hook like crazy, and it hasn't stopped, and we're a month in.
4: It is utter heartbreak in every direction you look. Fire crews having to give up the firefight because they don't have any water, and that is why...
3: Because I was so far away and feeling so helpless, knowing my community was burning up and being deeply affected, I started gathering resources for my loved ones and neighbors and everyone, and also for their animals. Because I've got hundreds of clients up in Altadena, pet-based clients, over the past almost 30 years. And I started seeing missing people posts, missing pets, all of that, and I started logging all that data as well and trying to play matchmaker. I was working almost around the clock, tirelessly answering calls, texts, Facebook messages, Instagram messages, whatever. Like, it was just nonstop. Because I have worked on 4 other disasters, I know where this typically goes, and, you know, we've got to get resources to people as quick as we can so that they can make it through.
2: Soon, Jamie realized she had to be on the ground in Altadena. After she landed in L.A., the first thing she did was head to the burn zone.
3: Seeing all the properties that I used to live in that were burned down, the house that... where I, like, first lived with my husband, for example. Like, I stood in that driveway and just crying, you know? Like, I just melted down because I have so many great memories there.
2: Jamie spent most of her adult life, over 20 years, living and working in Altadena.
3: My parents were divorced, and my mom was in Pasadena, and my dad was in Altadena. And I always gravitated towards Altadena because of the big trees and the nature, being up against the mountains there. I mean, I was, you know, roller skating and riding my bike up Christmas Tree Lane and cruising all over town. I grew up with a mixed family. At my mom's house, I had a half-brother and full brother there. And then growing up at my dad's, I had four foster brothers. Two were white, two were black. But having my foster brothers, you know, in that community and was so much more comfortable because it was such a diverse place. You know, we'd go to other cities and heads would turn and people would look at us funny, but Altadena was very different.
2: It's also where her love of animals began. In college, Jamie started helping trap stray cats, the beginning of her nearly 30-year career with animals. Everything from working as a vet tech to teaching dogs to swim.
3: I grew up with lots of animals. Mom's house, we had 17 cats. So I'm a crazy cat lady. We had reptiles, you know, I had rabbits, dogs at my dad's house. You know, I'd rescue birds. I mean, it's been a lifelong journey. I don't remember life without having an animal, really. Then when I went off to college, I got into a cat rescue, and that turned into collecting 13 cats.
2: The animal rescue work is all volunteer, but people always step up to help make it possible.
3: For every disaster, I've always been, like, you know, basically sponsored. Like, I've said to someone, hey, I really want to go. You know, I'm thinking about this, and somebody says, hey, I'll get you the flyer miles. It's been amazing. Every single disaster that I've done has been that way.
2: A month after the fire, Jamie was on the ground in Altadena in her rented minivan. It's filled to the brim with supplies, bags of cat food, jugs of water, bowls, crates, and flashlights.
5: Your car is so decked out. I'm impressed. For being a rental. I know, but you've got everything you need in here.
3: I've never driven a little minivan. I guess this is the soccer mom life that
5: it's
3: I never
5: working,
3: knew about.
5: Like,
3: no, I mean, it does.
5: You have everything.
3: It's loaded up. Like, yeah, I'm ready for it.
2: As prepared as she is for the rescue work, her hometown looks completely different. And sometimes she loses her way.
3: You know, like, I mean, I know this town like the back of my hand. Like, I can just drive to the people's houses. I don't know the streets necessarily or the number. Or at least I didn't need it before now, because it's hard to recognize. Like, I just had to map this, which is, like, wild to think that that's the case, you know?
2: Jamie drives through the burn zone most afternoons, setting out food and water and looking for pets. She's helped coordinate more than 80 volunteers. Some of them connect missing pets and owners online. Others put out food, monitor cameras for pet sightings, and set up traps. She pours food and water into bowls and places them on a brick patio that used to be the entrance to a house.
3: You know, if you're in survival, right, you're going to search for sustenance. And if they can find it in the beginning stages like this, then we can keep them alive. And if they can't, then sadly they perish.
2: Being right up against the San Gabriel Mountains, Altadena is known for its wildlife.

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1: It's not about, like, seeing them right now. It's just making sure that there's food and water so that if they are hiding somewhere, you know, because they're still going through trauma, that they can live, they can sustain themselves. You know, there's sort of this, like, I want to say, like, sexy part of rescue that, like, oh, I got this fire cat and I trapped him and look at me.
2: That part of rescue wasn't happening much in these early stages, but Jamie reminds herself that's okay.
1: Keeping them alive by feeding them is really truly, like, the most important thing that we can do in the beginning stages of a disaster.
2: By late February, now 6 weeks after the fire, Jamie defines success in the little things. Things only an animal rescuer would notice.
1: This property that we're approaching belongs to a dear friend of mine I've known for probably 25 years, and she has not been back. She had two cats that she couldn't get them into carriers as she was trying to evacuate, and she was running from the flames herself. So she thinks that they're dead, and I'm again trying to get her to keep the hope alive, and so I just keep coming every day to feed, you know, add food and water.
2: We walk up to the bowls, and Jamie notices some of the food has been touched.
1: Yeah, so this is actually really exciting discovery, I have to say. Now I don't know who's eating here, but half of the food bowl is gone, and all of the water bowl is gone. So that's very encouraging to see that kind of activity.
2: Wildlife, like raccoons and coyotes, could also be eating here. That's why the next step is setting up a wildlife camera.
1: Probably in the next day or two, I'll have one of the crew, like, put a camera out to see what we got going on. And if we have a sighting of either of her cats, we'll actually try to trap them and get the cat back to her mama, or their mama.
2: Back in the van, Jamie pulls up a spreadsheet on her phone. This spreadsheet is essential to the disaster effort. It's her way of making sure no animal is left behind.
1: You know, I just have their name. Oh, yeah, it is Monkey.
3: Oh, you're right. And it has they look like?
1: It has their description and special markings. She's a short-haired dilute tortie, and he's a short-haired brown tabby. And then I also have the status of the pet. So far, we have not found either of them.
2: By early March, after weeks of boots-on-the-ground work, it's time for Jamie to return to her life in Hawaii. She'll keep working on the online side, and other animal rescuers will carry on the work in Altadena. Jamie and her husband plan to be on Maui for at least another 4 years.
1: After that, I don't quite know. Part of me dreamt about coming back to Altadena, and sorry. That's the part that's hard for me, but I don't know what it's going to be like or what's going to happen. It's going to be totally different. And a lot of people have moved away already. They're scattered all over multiple states. Our community's been shattered, you know? So people are sticking together and trying to help each other. That's the beautiful part. Being here, I'm seeing that. And I'm also seeing the terror, the heartache, and the concerns of, you know, of everyone, of all my loved ones. So it's hard.
2: In April, I called Jamie to check in.
4: I'm kind of constantly involved in the fire stuff and the search, you know, the disaster relief aspect. So I'm trying to do as much as I can. I feel like it's a gift and it's a privilege and it's an honor. And, you know, I take it very seriously.
2: She's still coordinating on the ground operations. The volunteer team has found over 260 cats in the Eaton Fire burn zone. They've reunited over 60 pets with their families. And separately, the Pasadena Humane Society has reunited another 25 cats.
4: Yeah, reunifications are still happening, absolutely. And the best thing about those is that they help keep the hope alive for everybody. We're 3 months in.
1: And I know for people who've lost everything, it's

0: lifetime already, right? Yeah. It feels like that every day.
1: Months after a disaster, while the news cycle moves on, Jamie's work doesn't stop.
2: It's worth it. I love it. I'm passionate about it. So to me, I can't help but want to do it every breathing moment, you know? Like, it's just like when something happens and you go because you need to, you get that calling, you know? And that's what it is for me. It's a calling. Like, I could fight it if I want to. But what is that going to do me, you know?
1: Jamie will keep helping Altadena for 6 months, a year, or more, however long it takes.
0: It's just, it's what I, yeah, it's what I'm called to do.
1: For Annenberg Media, I'm Alyssa Martinet.
3: 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Executive producers are Professors Sandy Tolan and Megan Donis, in collaboration with the Annenberg School at USC. 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
4: This is Bird Note. As a flock of ducks lift off from a marsh, their wings reveal large patches of powder blue and emerald. These dabbling ducks are called blue-winged teal. They're petite birds, noticeably smaller than mallards. The male's blue-gray head has a bright white crescent at the base of the bill, and his cinnamon sides and underparts are peppered with dark dots. Females are mottled grayish-brown. Blue-winged teal are long-distance migrants, traveling from nesting areas in Canada and the U.S. to South America for the winter. They feed in shallow water, with a preference during the breeding season for snails and fly larvae. In fall and winter, they seek out plant matter, especially seeds. Blue-winged teal pair up during the winter and migrate together in spring to a nesting area, often to where the female was born. There, the female will lay about 10 eggs, which hatch after 3 weeks. Once the eggs hatch, mother and ducklings walk away from the nest area within 24 hours, never to return to their nest again. Within just weeks, the young will be flying and ready to join their parents in their great migration south. For Bird Note, I'm Michael Stein.
5: Deborah Dickinson from Slidell, Louisiana, and I am now in Westbrook, Maine. I'm originally from Seattle, Washington, and lived in Kentucky. I got sick, and I moved to Slidell, Louisiana, to be with family. I was very happy. It's right across the Mississippi River from New Orleans. It's across the bridge. That's what everybody says. Oh, we're just across the bridge. The condominiums were beautiful. They were just so kept up inside. And we all had decks. And it was all fenced in the back. And then beyond the fence was woods. And it was absolutely beautiful. I was very happy. It was like being in heaven, because beyond the woods was the Catholic Church. So you could hear the bells radiating through the woods. It was nice. I was probably happier than I'd been in years. I was very happy there. And it was nice to be around my family. It was nice to have them over all the time. And then the hurricane Katrina came.
6: Everything.
5: They announced over TV, you know, the night before the storm, that you couldn't take any animals on the buses, and they promised us buses that would come and get us, but I figured I could sneak my 3 cats. I could do something, you know. I was not going to leave them. That's it. I made up my mind, and the buses never came. my nephews begged me to go with them. And I said, you know, I can't. And I remember my nephew's wife's crying, and because they had no room for my animals. They had their children, and they had no room. And I told him that, you know, whatever happens to me happens. I've had a wonderful life, and I figured that it didn't matter if I passed, because I'm going to anyway. And so, you know, sooner than I thought. It's called chronic obstructive pulmonary disease. I actually got diagnosed in 2003, and because I had gotten pneumonia 4 times that year. And they said that it was worse than lung cancer, because even with lung cancer, you have the hope of chemotherapy. But with this, there's no cure. You know, whatever happens to me happens. The storm hit, and it hit hard that night. I was in my apartment, and of course, I knew I was stuck. I knew there was no way out. And the wind started howling, and Lake Pontchartrain breached and went over its levees and emptied into the city of Slidell, this huge lake.
7: Here were cars floating.
5: I heard screams. I had never heard these kind of screams in my life. And I went out on the landing, and I looked down into the water. It had risen 25 feet.
7: Nightmares about the screams.
5: It was, like, and it was so eerie that it kind of shook my space.
7: Well, maybe like a child crying.
5: And the screams were coming from the animals that were coming into the courtyard, and they were swimming for all they were worth, and who knows how long they'd been swimming. And the only one in the whole building was me and then another lady, and she came out and she said, oh my God, someone's got to save them. And I said, well, we're someone, let's save them. And she said to me, you can't go in that water. And I said, watch this. When I first got in the water, I thought about it, and I said, I'm going to die. And I said kind of a prayer. I said, God, just help me save these animals. They don't deserve
7: it. 8 dogs and 3 cats.
5: And so give me the strength to do this. So I would take them to the first landing, and she would pull them up on the top landing. And they were all bloated, and they were vomiting water. And I took the 8 dogs, and I had 3 cats of my own in the apartment. The dogs just laid there pretty much, and I was exhausted, and I laid down on my bed. It was so hot. When daylight came, all these 8 dogs surrounded my bed, and they were all alive. And I went, oh my God, you're all alive. A neighbor that had lived on the bottom floor, they went to this shelter in Walker, Louisiana. And he said, Debbie, I don't know how, but somehow I'll come back for you. And on the 5th day, the police showed up, and my neighbor downstairs showed up. And when I saw that the animals were being put in the cages and they were leaving, I went back with them to Walker, to the Sunlight Ministries, and that's where I stayed. And my sister had already contacted the Red Cross, and Sunlight Ministries contacted the Red Cross, and they found out that she was looking for me. And so she paid for a plane ticket for me to come up here. And we are now in Westbrook, Maine.
7: You know, whatever happens to me happens. I want to go home.
8: This is Bird Note. Ornithologist and poet J. Drew Lanham often writes about his experience as a black man in the outdoors, both the joy of being in nature and the racism he faces in the field. Sometimes that's led him to bird in places that others might overlook. and one time, looking for sparrows, inspired a poem celebrating these little brown birds.
9: Sparrow envy. Were I the sparrow, brown-backed, skittish, and small, I would find haven in thorniest thickets, search far and wide for fields lain fallow, treasure the unkempt, worship the unmown, covet the weed-strewn row. I would slink between sedges, chip unseen from brambles, skulk deep within hedges, and desire the ditches grown wild. I would find great joy in the mist-sodden morning, sing humble pleas from the highest weeds, and plead for the gray days to stay.
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0: All animals exhibit some form of communication, from the primitive hiss of a lizard to the complex gestures natural to chimps or the songs shared by whales. But human language does seem exceptional, a vast and discrete cognitive leap. Yet recent research is finding surprising neurological connections between our expressive speech and the types of communication innate to other animals, giving us new ideas about the biological and developmental origins of language. I'm Jana Levin, and this is The Joy of Why, a podcast from Quantum Magazine, where I take turns at the mic with my co-host, Steve Strogatz, exploring the biggest questions in math and science today. In this episode, we speak with neuroscientist Eric Jarvis about the evolution of language and the search for answers in unexpected places, like the songs of birds. Eric is a professor at the Rockefeller University and a Howard Hughes Medical Institute investigator. At Rockefeller, he directs the Field Research Center of Ethology and Ecology. He also directs the Neurogenetics Lab of Language and co-directs the Vertebrate Genome Lab, where he studies song-learning birds and other species to gain insight into the mechanisms underlying language and vocal learning. Eric, we're so glad to have you here with us today.
1: Well, thank you very much, and thank you for that wonderful introduction.
0: Yes, we have the pleasure of actually being in person today,
1: which is nice.
0: So I want to start with what we're actually doing here, which is using language and what our audience is doing, which is listening to words. I guess the first question is language built in biologically, even genetically? And also, is it uniquely human?
1: So the first part, language is built in genetically in us humans. We're born with the capacity to learn how to produce and how to understand language and pass it on culturally from one generation to the next. The actual details is learned, but the actual plan in the brain is there. Second part of your question, is it, you know, special or unique to humans? It is specialized in humans, but certainly many components of what gives rise to language is not unique to humans. There's a spectrum of abilities out there in other species that we share some aspects of with other species.
0: It really is quite amazing, the proliferation of human languages, and yet we share this common biological genetic root.
1: Yes, yes.
0: And is it incredibly complicated genetically, or is it kind of simple to identify that there's this invariant genetic component?
1: I'm going to say that it is complicated in terms of the genetics underlying language, particularly spoken language, which is even more rare than other kinds of communication. It's complicated because we haven't figured it out yet. But I don't think it's impossible to figure out because we're getting there. And I say we, I mean the collective we of scientists in the field studying this question.
0: Now, can you walk me through the mechanics of language? What's happening neurologically and physiologically when I'm both speaking to you but also inventing the things I'm going to say and how I'm going to say it?
1: Well, language actually is like all kinds of different behaviors that we and other animals display. When we think of it only in the human experience, we tend to just think of language as a unitary behavior. But actually, when you look closely at the comparisons across species and in the brain, you realize language can be broken down into multiple components. One component is understanding what someone is saying, perceiving those sounds, processing them. We call that auditory perception and learning how to understand them. Another component would be like syntax or sequencing of sounds with some rules. The other would be semantics, like meaning in the sounds. And the component that's most rare is vocal production learning, the ability to produce imitated sounds. And so those are like five different components. There are more. And when you look in the brain, all right, you can actually find that there are different brain circuits that control these different components. Not all of them are separate, but the two that I like to really highlight and make a distinction on is the auditory learning brain circuits, different from the vocal production learning brain circuits. The auditory learning brain circuits many species have, like your dog can understand the word sit, siente, say in Spanish and so forth. But the dog can't say those words, but we can. And that's the vocal production component that's more rare.
0: Right. He definitely understands you want to go out.
1: Mm-hmm. Yes, yes.
0: Very excited about those words.
1: Yeah. And some breeds of dogs, you can get them to understand several hundred human words, but they can't say one of them. So my thinking, and other people's as well, is that auditory learning and the ability to understand complex sound combinations came earlier than the ability to produce those sounds.
0: Now, what is the difference between, let's say, language and speech and what you refer to as vocal learning? Maybe we could pick that apart a little more.
1: Yes. I'll have to say that the distinctions there are not, let's say, uniformly or universally agreed upon or defined in our field. So many species that have vocal organs, larynx in mammals, syrinx in birds, they produce sounds. Most of those species are producing innately determined sounds, like the color of your eyes are innately determined. You can put lenses in to change the colors, but that's some kind of physical modification going on separate from the brain. And so this ability to produce learned sounds is an essential component of spoken language, but not the only one, right? But without the vocal learning, you won't have spoken language. Now, language broadly and speech. In the traditional linguistic sense, many people will say speech and language as if they're two separate things. In our everyday experience as people, as citizens of this planet, when people say language, they're thinking of speech. They're thinking of perceiving it and producing it. They're not thinking of sign language, writing, and so forth. And so why is that the case? Now, people argue with me on this, but I'm going to say it. When you look in the brain and look at what brain cells, what circuits are being activated when we speak, and then when we express language through speech, through gesture, through facial communication, and so forth, really what I think is going on is that there isn't a separation really between speech and spoken language. All the grammatical rules, the syntax, all of that is using the same brain areas that are responsible for producing the sounds. All right. I don't see a distinction there. For gesturing, like sign language, now some will disagree with me as well, but I believe in the data that I see is that those brain regions are directly adjacent to the brain regions that are controlling the voice. And they're using similar grammatical rules and so forth in those brain circuits in a parallel fashion that the spoken language circuit uses. So what I think is going on there evolutionarily is that our brain, our ancestors' brain, and the brains of some animals already have a lot of complex processing for syntactic-like structure of their behavior. And what happened to the spoken language circuits, once vocal learning evolved, that new brain circuit adapted what was already pre-existing.
0: I'm fascinated by that idea. I've been wondering about other aspects of the brain that must have had to develop in parallel or in some kind of feedback loop with these other neural pathways.
1: Yeah, that's right. So there's this idea that the language circuit sort of evolved totally de novo as a separate language module in the brain, commanding everybody else what to do, and that it's sort of autonomous. I totally disagree with that.
0: So you raised some interesting issues as well. One is the motor aspect of speaking and controlling your voice or speaking sign language, and then the structure of grammar, which also is built in. I think we all know that new dialects crop up and develop with languages, but they have their own grammar that has to be adhered to as well.
1: Yes.
0: You can tell if you're not using slang properly.
1: Yes.
0: And you're
1: yes.
0: laughed at because you're making mistakes. So can I see neurologically or biologically a difference between the motor function aspect of this versus the concept that there's a grammar built in as well?
1: Yeah. And there are two parts to the answer itself. That is, I think that the spoken language brain circuits is basically in an advanced motor pathway, controlling movement of the larynx, of the lips, of the jaw, and so forth. Not that dramatically different from other motor pathways for learning how to dance, learning how to walk, learning how to fly in birds. So I think it's essentially an advanced motor learning pathway. And I say that because we and others have found evidence that the vocal learning pathways, we can also call them spoken language pathways in their analogous regions in other species that learn how to imitate sounds, is embedded within a motor pathway that controls body movement. It's not embedded in the visual system. It's not embedded in the auditory system for hearing. It's embedded in movement systems of the brain.
0: Literally where it is in the brain.
1: Literally positioned physically in more frontal lobe areas. The circuit for the production part of the sounds is more distributed to the front part of the brain in humans and mostly in the other species we've looked at. So a lot of people, when they hear movement control about the brain, they automatically assume that the other stuff like grammar and syntax, all the rules that go with controlling those sounds are all somewhere else in the brain in some higher level cognitive areas. I disagree with that. I think they're actually embedded too in the motor system, being fed, yeah, by some of these other areas for perception. But I don't think the motor systems that control body movement and sound are so primitive.
0: Fascinating. Now, there are a number of species that don't have language in the way that we do, but that are capable of what you're calling vocal learning.
1: Mm-hmm.
0: Can you tell me a little bit more about some examples of those species?
1: Yes. So among us mammals, the advanced vocal learners would be us humans, of course. Bats, who sing ultrasonic vocalizations in a range that we can't even hear for their learned sounds.
0: And that's different from the echolocation.
1: That's different from the echolocation. That's right.
0: So yeah. It's a form of communication. It's not just a map of the space.
1: No. These are learned sounds that they use for various reasons other than trying to find where the wall is at, you know. So bats, the cetaceans, basically those are whales and dolphins. All right. And dolphins are just basically small whales, and pinnipeds like sea lions and elephants. The elephants are disputed, but there's some evidence. You know, I mean, there are some elephants who are imitating human speech sounds, but they put their trunk in their mouth and they move their mouth in order to make the sounds as opposed to do it voluntarily to control human speech production. So those are mammals. And then there are three bird groups. So it's songbirds like canaries and starlings and so forth, parrots, like an African gray parrot, and hummingbirds of all species. They're the smallest birds around, and they're also vocal learners.
0: That's an amazing range from birds to aquatic mammals.
1: Mm-hmm.
0: And are all of these different species having a common source to their ability to demonstrate vocal learning?
1: No, that's the surprising thing, is that all of these species, all five mammals and the three birds that I named, they appear to have evolved this ability of vocal learning independently of a common ancestor having it.
0: Really?
1: Yes.
0: That's kind of amazing.
1: Yeah. So we call it parallel evolution or independent evolution.
0: That just strikes me as huge.
1: Yes, it does.
0: I think that's good for astrobiology, that if there are other species that crop up, that language might be a natural part of the process.
1: That thought came to me, and it just jumping a little ahead here, we and others found that the brain circuits, at least the species that have been looked at, also are convergent. You know, there are differences. Each lineage has evolved something different than the other, but a lot of the brain circuitry and the underlying genetics is convergent.
0: Wow.
1: And when we made those discoveries, I was thinking, this has got to be some type of suggestion that life could evolve multiple times in a similar way on some other planet.
0: Amazing. And why do you think that, you know, bats and whales share this in common?
1: Yeah, there's so many theories about why did language evolve, or even why did vocal learning evolve, and what's selected, and why isn't it more common, and so forth. And no one really knows. I mean, you know, Steven Pinker thinks sexual selection or some kind of advanced ability for communication and survival. I think that there's something selecting for it, and there's something selecting against it. And they may be more simple than you think. I think the fundamental thing selecting for the ability to imitate sounds is sexual selection, that is, mate attraction. When vocal learners tend to produce their variety of sounds and try to use it to attract a mate, the more diverse your vocal repertoire, the more likely you're going to attract mates. How do you get a diverse repertoire? You learn how to imitate sounds, and you also steal sounds from the environment, like mockingbirds do or African gray parrots do. So that's what's selecting for it. What's selecting against it? I think that a diversity of sounds not only maintains the auditory perception of the listening animal of your own species, but also of the predators, right? So the auditory system of predators is going to have a harder time habituating to this sound diversity that you're trying to advertise from the top of a tree somewhere. So you're more likely to be eaten and not survive.
0: So that's not a good thing. It works in the wrong direction.
1: So then you ask why humans and dolphins and elephants and parrots and so forth. I think, you know, most of the vocal learning species are either near the top of their food chain, or they're vocalizing in the high pitch range, like bats, where many other species can't hear them. And it turns out we've done some phylogenetic studies to show that songbirds and parrots were descended from apex bird predators. that are now extinct, but those were their ancestors, and maybe they were evolving this ability during that time, and now have held on to it.
0: So they're not so afraid, because they're at the top of the food chain.
1: And hummingbirds are pretty fast.
0: Right.
1: Those are my thoughts.
0: So a bat communicating, can they learn what a whale's trying to say? Can a whale learn what a hummingbird is trying to communicate?
1: Yes and no. And the reason why I say yes is that you do have species, more likely closely related species. Like, you can take a zebra finch and raise it with its cousin species, Bengalese finch, and the zebra finch young animal will pick up the Bengalese finch song. Not as good as a Bengalese finch because there are physical differences in its larynx and so forth, and even some of the brain circuitry may impose some limitations. But you can get species imitating other species sounds being fostered, basically. Not only cross-fostered in your own species, cross-fostered with another species. All right, and vocal learners will pick up those sounds. And they will communicate in whatever way they can, you know, not as good as your own species. Now, the reason why I say no is that, you know what, it's even hard for us humans to understand another language if we're not growing up with it, particularly a language that's phylogenetically distant from the language you grew up with. And so just plopping me in the middle of a population of people speaking a different language is going to be a lot of effort.
0: Very challenging.
1: Yes, yeah.
0: And we see that it hardens with age.
1: That's right, yes. So we have these critical periods for vocal learning abilities. That's why we can learn how to imitate sounds at a younger age, before puberty, before we get this hormone surge. Afterwards, the brain settles in, and it makes it harder. Not impossible, but harder in all the vocal learning species.
0: Now, we've been talking about language, and I want to emphasize that a lot of your work is on birds.
1: Mm-hmm.
0: And in particular, as you've said, not all birds are vocal learners. You've mentioned the songbirds, the parrots, and the hummingbirds. What sets them apart? Do we know why, even if their ancestry is in this apex predator, why only some of them, these three categories, develop vocal learning?
1: Yeah, beyond what I was saying as selection for and against that I don't know, but I can say in terms of the brain regions that control this behavior, what's remarkable is that all three of those bird groups have exactly seven brain structures connected in a similar network pattern in the brain that controls the syrinx in birds. And they have genetic differences inside the vocal brain regions that differ in what we call gene regulation. So the up and down regulation of protein products, okay, of certain genes that control connectivity, that control how fast the neurons communicate with each other and so forth. We find differences in those brain regions in the same way in all three of the bird groups, even though they're not closely related to each other.
0: Fascinating. Yeah.
1: But there are other interesting correlations that all the vocal learners share, or at least some of them do, right? One is we found that the more advanced vocal learning ability they have, more advanced they are at problem solving, indicating there probably is some relationship between some other cognitive abilities and vocal learning and language. It's usually been an assumption, but we actually found this at least among songbirds recently. And another one is that all vocal learners seem to

0: necessary to be young with adults for a period of time to pick up the culture, to pick up the learned repertoire of vocalizations. And then an unexpected one, but one discovered about a decade ago, is that only vocal learning species can learn how to dance, and that is to synchronize body movements to a rhythmic beat in music.
1: Wow. Is that the connection with the motor function aspect? What do they call that? Synesthesia? When you mix your senses? So why would listening to something make you want to move your body? We don't walk up to paintings and start dancing.
0: Yes, very. I wonder if there's somebody that does that. But that's a good one.
1: Yeah.
0: So I think what's going on there is that the larynx is the most rapidly firing muscle in the entire body. You need very good, tight auditory integration from your ears to the brain to integrate it with the brain pathways that control the larynx. That tight integration of sound and movement for the larynx, I think, then basically contaminate the rest of the brain in vocal learners to now get tight integration between sound and not just muscle of the larynx, but muscles of the rest of the body. And now we can control our body movements to sound in more advanced ways than the non-vocal learning species.
1: So does rhythm itself or pitch play an important part in language? You seem to be saying that it does.
0: Yeah, some societies, there isn't really much of a distinction between singing and dance. The two might go hand in hand, and that would be consistent with a shared evolutionary history there. Others think that actually dance itself can be a form of communication, and was a form of communication in early cultures. And by the way, I was once a dancer myself, so this excites me, another reason why I do this. So maybe there's some kind of connection there.
1: I have wanted to ask this for quite a while. Parrots, are they understanding human language, and to what extent, or are they simply emulating a sound?
0: Yeah, parrots, you can teach them to understand meaning of human words. Irene Pepperberg's work is the most famous for this. A lot of people just assume that these animals, whether they're vocal learners or not, just rambling off with random sounds with no meaning and so forth, right? It's really hard to think that nature was built that way, just does these things randomly for no reason at all. In fact, what I think is going on is that, from studies of vervet monkeys, Seyfarth and Cheney showed this a while ago, is that there are these certain alarm calls that would mean an eagle in the sky or a snake on the ground to these animals in Africa. And if you play these sounds through a speaker, you'll see them look up for an eagle, look on the ground for a snake. So these are species that are producing innate vocalizations. So already, even without vocal learning, they have understanding of the meaning of sounds that they pass on culturally from one generation to the next. So I think meaning and sounds came before spoken language.
1: I wonder if pre-Homo sapiens also had this. Is there any sense that Neanderthals were also using vocal learning? Is that something we suspect to be the case?
0: No, I was just watching the Neanderthal documentary on Netflix yesterday. But what they were saying, and what I've been believing, from our own work, is the more and more you study Neanderthals, the more and more you really question whether they're separate species or more or less like a hybrid kind of species, where you're in that gray zone where you're starting to speciate, you haven't quite become distinct that you can't breathe anymore. And I think that's where Neanderthals were. Now then the question becomes, they have different facial features, but still, of all the species out there, they're the closest looking to us, right? Well, what does that mean in terms of the brain and speech? Well, fortunately, people have recovered DNA from Neanderthal bones. It's not as good quality as a living human, but it's still decent enough quality that you can get a good proportion of the genetic code of Neanderthal sequence completed. And all the genetic differences that we thus far have seen in humans that are in genes correlating with the presence of language, we see in Neanderthal as well. So I wouldn't be surprised if Neanderthals and our human ancestors that were living at the time were speaking to each other. It could have been much simpler than what we have now, both biologically and culturally, but I wouldn't be surprised. I mean, it's hard for me to believe that's not the case.
1: I could go on about that for a while. Now, one of the projects that you've been pursuing aims to neuroengineer song into birds that are typically songless, like pigeons, for example. I'd like to know how this is done and what the project's revealing.
0: So from the technology standpoint, we know that some of the circuitry of the brain that controls learned vocalizations is different than other species. And actually, we're finding more of it. It may not exactly be a difference that's categorically different, binary, yes or no. Some of the circuitry is, let's say, very weak in mice, but very robust connection in humans and songbirds and parrots. And one of the ones that we've been focusing on that's different in this way is the connection that goes from the cortical regions of the brain to the brainstem neurons that control the larynx. All right. In us humans and songbirds and parrots, there are hundreds of wires, basically, that go from the cortex that control those motor neurons that control the muscles for speaking, all right, or singing in these birds. Whereas for many decades, it was thought that mice and some other mammals had zero connections. You didn't even have that cortical region. We found that mice actually do have a rudimentary structure of what we see in our speech circuits, just very primitive, so to speak, in its connectivity and its development. And so what we're trying to do is take some of those convergent genetic differences that we see in all the vocal learners looked at to date and change those genes to be a similar way in the mouse brain to test the hypothesis that these genes form that special connection or enhance that special connection in others. If we are able to genetically modify this one important connection, I don't think we're going to get a full-blown mouse that's speaking like Mickey Mouse or anything like that.
1: Yeah, I'm worried the rats in Central Park are going to start like yelling at the tourists or something.
0: That's right, yes. But I think we'll get a step closer. That's my prediction.
1: So you're going to reveal something about the understanding of the biological basis regardless.
0: That's right. That's 50 years or more of people hypothesizing the importance of such a connection difference to vocal behavior. So this will help us understand the principles of the molecules that are setting up these brain circuits in studies that we can't do with humans. And we're trying to do it with a non-human species that you can study in the laboratory like a mouse because there's so many advanced genetic tools that have been developed for them.
1: I want to ask about the tools. I'm unclear in understanding when you're talking about a molecular level, if you're talking about epigenetics, turning certain things on or off, or if you're actually grafting genes from another species into the DNA.
0: Actually both, right? Because I think both are different, where the actual genetic code of mostly regulatory regions, so regions that tell a gene to make more of it or make less of it, right? I think that there's a difference there in those regulatory regions that influences an epigenetic difference on those same regions.
1: So you can manipulate that at a molecular level.
0: That's right, yeah. Mm-hmm. And so this would involve grafting parts of human genes into the mouse. What would be good for us as scientists and society to have in a mammalian species that you can work with in the laboratory to study brain circuits involved in speech disorders, autism spectrum disorders associated with communication, and so forth. Since mice don't have these more advanced circuits, we can't use them. We have to rely on the birds. And the birds have been very insightful for us, but their brain structures are different. And we're never going to make a bird as a close model to human as a mammal. That's one reason that's also motivating for us is can we make a mouse model for communication disorders and then figure out how to repair them?
1: Now, we've talked about this feedback loop and the connection between language and problem solving. If you succeed in wiring with greater multiplicity between, as you said, the cortex and maybe some of the motor aspects of the brain, will the mouse have to necessarily develop greater problem-solving skills?
0: At face value, I don't think it's going to be a simple correlation because we're trying to specifically focus on the pathways involved in vocal communication and not change the whole brain circuitry. Yeah, if we put a gene in the whole genome, we might affect something, but we see hundreds of genes that differ in humans relative to the other species.
1: So it wouldn't be that in a specific mouse, it suddenly grows new parts of the brain. That's not genetically possible, but it would have to be in some sense in the germline passed down, and then it could allow generations of these mice.
0: Well, they start selecting upon each other. You know, we get them started.
1: Yeah, the chatty ones, right, reproduce more often.
0: That's right, yes, yeah. But, you know, this correlation between vocal learning and problem solving, it gets us the closest to think that, having this advanced form of communication made us humans a more sentient, advanced species, more intelligent and so forth. I've been describing vocal learning kind of like a binary trait. But if you really look carefully, you find that it's more continuous. All right, it's not all or none.
1: I was exactly going to ask you that, whether it was a discrete jump to language or if there was a continuum. And if there is a continuum, are we undervaluing other animals' capacities to understand because they don't demonstrate every aspect of language?
0: Yes, my answer is yes to all those questions, in that it is not a discrete jump to get to spoken language. I think it's like a stepladder function where you have a jump and then you stay there and you have another jump and you have another jump, but there's small jumps, and those small jumps add up to a continuum among species. But the continuum doesn't necessarily have to be phylogenetically linear. What I mean by that, just because a species is related to you, like a chimpanzee, doesn't mean that the chimpanzee ancestor was more primitive or more advanced. Because of this parallel evolution I described earlier, parrots can imitate us in ways that chimpanzees can't. All right? And so there's a continuum out there amongst species that is not all genetically related according to the family tree. It's partly related to the family tree, partly related to how the environment influenced the evolution of that species.
1: So who do we communicate with more effectively, the chimpanzee or the parrot?
0: That's a good question. You know what? That's one thing I don't really have an answer for.
1: That's an experiment.
0: I'm going to be biased, and I'm going to say, put it this way, vocally, we'll communicate better with a parrot. Gesturally, with the hands, we'll communicate better with a chimpanzee. And why is that the case? Well, obviously, because the parrot can learn hundreds of learned vocalizations, right? Some species can go over 1,000, right? Whereas the chimp can't. But the chimpanzee can learn to do sign gestures and can understand those words. And so you can communicate with limited sign language, if you want to call it, with a chimpanzee.
1: You've mentioned sign language a couple of times, which is fascinating to me. I spoke sign language with my close cousin when we grew up, but it was signed English. It was the grammar of English. And when she got older and started going to deaf schools, she spoke a different grammar.
0: Right.
1: American Sign Language, mm-hmm. which I find really hard to follow. And so how much is sign language truly a language, which, I mean, I'm very biased. I've seen every evidence in the world that it's truly a language. And in what sense is it a representation of speech?
0: Yeah, that's really a good question. And there are definitely people studying this. And so I think sign language is a language. It's a form of learned communication that involves movement, but not the movement of the larynx. Although I wanted my colleagues to separate out the difference between moving the oral musculature and signing to try to pull apart what's going on in the brain with those two behaviors. When I talk to people who study sign language, they say it's almost impossible. It's hard to not move the mouth and sign at the same time. And so I think because of that, there is a connection behaviorally and evolutionarily in speech and signing in humans. What's interesting is when you teach gorillas and chimpanzees to sign, I don't see good evidence that they're moving their oral musculature. And so in them, maybe it's not as connected evolutionarily, but in humans it is. But that would mean that the oral movement part in humans came after the signing. And why might that be the case? It goes back to what I was saying earlier, the brain pathways for producing spoken language are embedded in brain pathways controlling learned movement, including, I believe, signing. Some people say they actually intertwine. And I think this happened by a whole brain pathway duplication, where the whole motor learning circuitry that controls the gesturing and other body movements, right, replicated itself and got connected to the vocal organs. And this is also partly why they're connected.
1: Interesting, because you've also mentioned understanding disorders in human beings and how to address certain disorders. So it's my understanding that about 8% of children in the U.S. have some speech disorders or issues related to swallowing, which is connected. More than 3 million Americans stutter. How is your work relevant to human disorders, both the study and also the treatment?
0: Yeah. So this is why actually songbirds have been funded by the National Institute of Health as a model for not only studying the basic science of speech, but also disorders. And what's interesting is because of the convergent genetic changes we see in humans and songbirds and parrots as well, the underlying genes and brain circuitry, when something happens that's wrong with them, right, you get a similar disorder. So convergent function is associated with convergent disorders. An example is the most famous gene is FOXP2, discovered by a colleague of mine, Simon Fisher, and others. This gene is one of those regulatory genes that modifies the expression or the amount of protein product of other genes in the brain that are involved in connections. And when this gene, one copy of it is disrupted in humans, those people have difficulty learning how to imitate speech. So their speech is very limited to a few words at a time, and even the words are hard to form, but they can understand speech well.
1: That must be frustrating.
0: That's right, yeah. And so when you manipulate this gene in songbirds, you can get similar deficits in communication and learning, in vocalizations. If you manipulate this gene in mice, what was interesting is that we got effects on the vocal behavior, just not as dramatic. So that was consistent with the continuum hypothesis. And so what I think is going on there is that old genes with us in vertebrates for millions of years have now become genetically modified to enhance these and make these novel brain circuits for vocal communication. And some of these old genes that even if you touch them a little bit and mess around with them a little bit, they have a dramatic effect on vocal communication in us, vocal learners, but not as dramatic effect on other behaviors.
1: Does this suggest that the path forward is gene therapy as opposed to, say, physical therapy?
0: Yeah, so I think both do work. Gene therapy is actually becoming not only possible, it's happening in humans. It's amazing. I wouldn't have said it before, but I'll say it now. I wouldn't be surprised at some point in the future, whether I'm around or not, we'll be having gene therapy for some type of speech disorders and physical therapy on top of that. So speech is a heavily controlled genetic behavior, but it's also a culturally controlled behavior. And if you practice, you can overcome some of the genetic handicaps.
1: You mentioned that you were once a dancer. Did being a dancer spark your scientific interests?
0: I won't say being a dancer sparked my scientific interests, but being a dancer prepared me to be a scientist. I now realize that the discipline that I learned as a dancer in terms of practicing until you make it perfect, failing a lot before you succeed, it's not quite a 9-to-5 job, being creative, all of these things is really what a scientist needs to be. And so whenever I have some dancers or passionate artists who want to join my group, I know they're prepared.
1: They have what it takes. I've always wanted to know if being a great dancer or being a great singer is more in the mind or more in the instrument, the body.
0: Yeah. I think it's a combination of three things, right? It's the mind and the body working together. I don't think everybody's vocal cords is the same. Everybody's brain is not the same. Just like we're diverse people in terms of height, color, and so forth, you know, there's diversity in our body and our brains as well. However, that doesn't mean automatically it's going to make somebody a great singer and somebody else not. There's one thing also controlled by the mind that you really need to be great at almost anything, discipline. All right. And you need that discipline to really perfect your instrument, whatever part of that body is going to be, to do well at it. That discipline, who knows, it could be genetically controlled as well. And so I'm going to say that's the ultimate part, is the discipline.
1: And a question that we like to ask at the Joy of Why is, what about your research brings you joy?
0: Oh, that makes sense. The joy of why. Yes. Yes. I'm one of those people that really just like learning. And it's one reason why I went into science, because I'm always learning something new. I'm always involved in learning something new, involved in discovery. I believe my science and scientists in general, we're doing good for the planet. We're doing good for society. I know there's a lot of science advancements that led to toxins in the environment that cause cancer. I don't like that, you know. But I know we scientists also can do something about that. My mother always told me when I was growing up, do something that has a positive impact on society. And I felt I can do that best as a scientist. And so I get joy out of just knowing that I'm helping, you know, that what I'm doing someday is going to be helpful to somebody. I'll just add one thing, because you're an astrophysicist. Once I decided I was not going to be a professional dancer, although I still dance, I was going to be a scientist. Then I was considering the origins of the universe was my interest, or how the brain works. And a number of years later, I've been getting invitations to astrophysicist conference, American Society, something like that for astrophysicists. And I'm like fascinated by the common interest here of advanced behavior and language and evolution and what astrophysicists are interested in. So I'm hoping that our conversation together here is a sign of more of a marriage between those two fields.
1: I love the idea of working on a biology project now and then. It's become such a fascinating field with the advances in genetics. I can see why there's that comparison. It reminds me of the Emily Dickinson poem, which I'm probably going to butcher, but it's something like, the mind is wider than the sky because the one contains the other with ease and more besides. Thank you so much, Eric. We've been speaking with neuroscientist Eric Jarvis. It's been such a pleasure to have you. Thank you for joining us.
0: You're welcome, and it's been great talking with you.
1: Thanks for listening. If you're enjoying The Joy of Why and you're not already subscribed, hit the subscribe or follow button where you're listening. You can also leave a review for the show.

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3: This is Bird Note. Rosalie Barrow Edge famously said, "The time to protect a species is while it is still common." She was one of the 20th century's most outspoken advocates for birds and the creator of the world's first refuge for raptors. In the U.S., birds of prey were once fair game for farmers and sport hunters who believed that raptors were a threat to livestock. In 1929, Pennsylvania was one of several states that offered a cash reward for every goshawk killed. That drew bounty hunters to the Appalachian Mountains, where migrating eagles, falcons, and hawks died by the thousands. When Rosalie learned of the slaughter, she spearheaded a campaign to lease and later buy a ridgeline hunting ground that locals called Hawk Mountain. In 1934, newly hired game wardens made certain that raptors were no longer hunted for sport, but counted for science. Today, Hawk Mountain Sanctuary attracts hundreds of researchers and volunteers who work to ensure that birds of prey remain a common sight. For Bird Note, I'm Ariana Rimmel. This episode is dedicated to the memory of Nancy Nordhoff, whose legacy of tenacious support for environmental conservation and opportunities for women will last for generations to come.
4: Due process. What is it? Who gets it? I'm Robert Reich, and this is a short take from Inequality Media and KALW. There's been some misinformation about this fundamental right that's guaranteed by the U.S. Constitution.
5: Your Secretary of State says everyone who's here, citizens and non-citizens, deserve due process. Do you agree, Mr. President?
6: I don't know. I'm not a lawyer.
4: Well, I am a lawyer, and I've argued before the Supreme Court. The Fifth Amendment to the Constitution explicitly says no person shall be deprived of life, liberty, or property without due process of law. If you're an immigrant who has been detained by ICE, you are entitled to a notice of the charges against you. The government must also provide you with a charging document, often called a notice to appear, outlining the reasons for potential deportation. You have the right to present evidence before an immigration judge to show why you should not be deported. You might be seeking asylum, for example, or have a student visa or green card, and you have the right to appeal the decision to a higher court. You cannot simply be ripped off the streets and deported without a chance to defend yourself. That would be a clear violation of due process. Our country was founded on the idea that government cannot arbitrarily take away your rights and that everyone has a right to defend themselves. And that really means everyone. The word person in the Fifth Amendment makes no distinction between citizens and non-citizens. And the Supreme Court has reaffirmed this multiple times. Conservative and liberal justices have agreed. Due process is a fundamental constitutional protection to ensure that all of us can maintain our life, liberty, and our property, regardless of who we are or where we come from.
7: This is Bird Note. Ornithologist and poet.

0: poet J. Drew Lanham often writes about his experience as a black man in the outdoors, both the joy of being in nature and the racism he faces in the field. Sometimes that's led him to bird in places that others might overlook. And one time, looking for sparrows inspired a poem celebrating these little brown birds.
1: Sparrow envy. Were I the sparrow, brown-backed, skittish, and small, I would find haven in thorniest thickets, search far and wide for fields lain fallow, treasure the unkempt, worship the unmown, covet the weed-strewn row. I would slink between sedges, chip unseen from brambles, skulk deep within hedges, and desire the ditches grown wild. I would find great joy in the mist-sodden morning, sing humble pleas from the highest weeds, and plead for the gray days to stay.
0: 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I'm Mark Bramhill.
2: The people always want to commune around something. And in the past, it's been fire. And you go a little bit further, and it was things like a common entertainment property, you know, a water cooler property, the idea that you would convene around the water cooler at the office and talk about whatever it was. And you're right, celebrity was part of that. You could talk about... It's a natural intellectual transition. I never made this connection before, but you make a very good point, from the movie that Tom Cruise starred in to Tom Cruise as a whole. And then if you take that down a little bit to anyone who could also be Tom Cruise to anyone, you know, yeah, it's kind of a step down. But I think that after a while you start wondering, you know, there's no there there.
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5: 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We didn't know where they would go, and we still don't know where they are. 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
7: Images now seared on Europe's consciousness. A lifeless young boy lies face down on a Turkish beach. He, his brother and mother, and several other Syrians drowned trying to reach Greece on Wednesday.
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5: What the hell is going on in the world? Why is it so awful? You just are in awe. You can't even know how to think about them. So I was feeling really awful. And just picked up my pencil. It turned out to be this poem called Black Flowers. Black flowers. He said long ago that myth was dead. He meant it. Myth is dead. Long live myth. They are playing out something legendary. Picks up her glass. She has a glass with coffee, ice, and milk in it. Thinks about the refugees on the road. Road to what? To where? With nothing but their clothes on their backs. Mythic and literal. How to speak about them? And why? How to speak to them, to keep them in mind, in our minds. bless you and keep you, so the prayer says. At the end, it's an invocation, the blessing. It was in my head from when I was young, that bless you and keep you thing. It's from the Bible. When you get to that turn in the poem, you are casting about to keep mindful. You want to touch the place where they are and go to them or something, saying, well, I will just use an old prayer that will work. It's one of those flukes. We're here and they are there. There are always crises in the world, and this one has been going on for 5 years. I just am old enough to know that it's not going to get better anytime soon. It's a sad poem.
9: 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I'm Colin McNulty, and this is Poetry Now, a production of the Poetry Foundation and the WFMT Radio Network. 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
10: I asked my mother for 50 cents to see the elephant jump the fence. 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

0: This is The Making of a Moral Leader, the story of Chaplain Colonel Shahbaz, the first Muslim full colonel chaplain in the United States Army. Episode 2.
1: It wasn't that I loved the military. It was like, this is the only thing that I could do, right? I didn't have a trade. I didn't have a skill. At that time, I didn't have an education. So when I'm coming up through the ranks, after I straightened myself out to, right, you know, make E5, make a sergeant, I'm thinking to myself, hey, all that stuff they doing over there, I'm out. I ain't going to no parties. I ain't fussing with no supervisors. This is my last chance.
0: The military is a machine. And for a black Muslim chaplain, that machine has sharp edges.
2: What crucible did they put you through? I know the Army ain't giving away commissions.
1: Sergeant First Class Ritter. He's the guy who actually helped me through the paperwork. I had a bonus for field artillery. I got to wait 3 or 4 years before, you know, I get commissioned. He said, no, it's not true. He said, if you're moving from enlisted to a commissioned officer, they'll let you out of the contract. I say, what? So he helped me with the 4187, sent me to some guy who was working down in, they call it the AG, Adjutant General Officers. This guy also was like a sergeant first class. He's walking me through the paperwork. And so I'm saying to myself, my unit don't really like me, so I'm probably not going to get any recommendations. So I don't know if it's still the process, but it got denied at the battalion. It got denied at the brigade, but it had to go through HRC, right? It doesn't matter if it get denied at the battalion or the brigade. They got to send it up to the top. And at the time, they had just gotten their first Muslim chaplain on active duty. His name was Abdul Rashid Muhammad. And so because he got to be on active duty, they were looking for other Muslim chaplains.
2: All right. So you got it in your mind. This is what you want to do. What's next? OCS? You got to get your credentials?
1: Yeah. I got to get commissioned. So we sent in a SF-86 to do a background check. I'm worried about that because I had Article 15. I've been to jail and all that kind of stuff. But what I found out in that process, if you hadn't had a field grade Article 15, which is the next level Article 15, you still can go to OCS. So I got commissioned as a second lieutenant. And then once you get commissioned as a second lieutenant, you got to go to seminary, right? There's no seminary in the United States at this time for Muslims. Right? So, you know, the first Islamic seminary was in Virginia, Leesburg, Virginia. I got commissions as a second lieutenant. And, you know, for chaplains, you got to leave active duty to go get this 3-year degree. And then you come back to active duty. So I went to Virginia, worked nights at Walmart and was going to school during the day. Still had a wife and 2 kids. We had to go to chaplain officer basic school. Within those 3 years, went to chaplain officer basic school and then came back to active duty as a captain.
0: Education wasn't just an advancement. It was protection.
1: Well, most chaplains are coming from off the street. So they're teaching you how to wear the uniform. They're teaching you how to march. They're teaching you how to get up for formation, teaching you how to go on roll march, PT tests. It's a basic training for chaplains. They try to teach you how to be a soldier. So I was enlisted, so it was a gentleman's course for me.
2: Yeah.
1: Right? Yeah. So it takes basically 25 years to become a colonel, right? Mm-hmm. 25 years. You still got to go to war college to be eligible for those stars, right? That's almost like winning the lottery. And for the Muslim chaplain, one commander told me, for me to get to war college, which I went, he said it was like winning the lottery 3 times in the same day because it never happened. So you got to go to war college. You got to pass war college. When you get out of war college, you got to work for general officers, right? So I worked for 1-star, 2-star, 3-star, 4-star. And in those jobs, you got to do well to keep going up.
2: What fields do you have graduate degrees in?
1: Higher education administration, because I want to be a college president when I get out. And then I have a doctorate degree in Christianity because all of my soldiers are Christians, right? So I wanted to be educated in what they particularly believe. Even though I grew up Christian, I wanted to be, you know, really confident in what I was saying. And so I have a master's degree in higher education administration. I have a master's degree in ethics and philosophy. I have a master's degree in Islamic studies. And then I have a master's degree in social work and community activism.
2: That's fire right there.
1: Thank you.
2: That's fire right there. Oh, we're talking with you in a foxhole. We just go on, going all out into the universe. But again,
1: right.
2: That builds your understanding of so much of human nature and spirituality.
1: Right.
2: But you academics, yeah, you, I'm so passionate about that myself. Still thinking about going to school again.
1: Yeah.
2: And, cause there's things I don't feel that confident about, want some more education. But I found that was a transition for me as well, because most of my academic peers come from a totally different background. Some of them were very anti-military. But I didn't have no conflicts with them, you know, but the respect from being an adjunct to finally getting a doctorate, how that's different, you
1: right.
2: know.
1: Yeah.
2: Didn't know that world existed. But I had to learn the hard way.
1: Right.
2: And I know earning a doctorate ain't no joke.
1: Ain't no joke.
2: You got
1: bro.
2: Two of them. But more significantly, you as a force multiplier, you have created others.
1: Yes. 14 to be exact. I lend out the talents that God has given me, and I do it for free.
3: That you get to know one another, whether they're Christian, whether they're Jewish, whether they're pagan, whether they're Sabians, whether they're Zoroastrians, it does not matter. Our obligation is to other human beings. Why is that important? Allah says, who is more wrong than a person who blocks people from the path of God?
2: What is the difference between preaching, lay people, and teaching, theology, etc., in terms of what you allow people to do in terms of, I don't know, services?
1: Yeah, for the Muslims, it's the same as for the folks in the church. You know, you preach on Friday as opposed mm-hmm. to Sunday, and then we have throughout the week, we might have a Quranic study class, like Christians would have a Bible study class. So preaching is one thing on Friday. That's when we, you know, get everybody together and you give them a word for the week. The weekly Quranic study is just teaching people really about their faith in general instead of them trying to figure it out on their own.
2: Most of the work is listening.
3: I think it's imperative to have somebody to listen and not judge them, to be able to have somebody to just say, I see where you're coming from. I have some of the same issues. Your faith is not going to stop me from coming to help you. Your gender is not going to stop me. I don't care what you call yourself.
2: You have a good foundation in pretty much all the major world religions as part of what you do. How much time do you spend just counseling people from all faiths or no faiths at all?
1: That's probably about 99.9% of what I do. Just counseling people, helping them through life's problems, helping intervene between them and the commander. And then I advise the commanders on, you know, what's going on in the world and the region. Like, I'll be going to Malaysia here soon. And so I'll interact with the Muslim people there, the imams or the mullahs, and serve as a bridge for my commander and my unit.
2: You give things context.
1: Yes.
2: You know, and reasons for why people think the way they do.
1: That's correct.
2: And I remember you, I think I heard you mention something about that you could have grown a beard, but you chose not to.
1: That's right.
2: That's like a doable thing, but like one more rock in the way. when you're trying to get up to the top, because it's not important enough. It's a thing, but is it that?
1: It's minuscule when you're looking at big pictures, right? Because traditions are important, right? And so you sitting at the table with 50 other men, and you are in there in your religious regalia with a long beard and a kufi on. Yeah, how many of those folks are going to trust you? It ain't happening, right? And so I think a lot of times we don't look big picture. We look at our individual needs. I'm in rooms now, you know, that I never dreamed of being in because I'm a soldier. You know, I do what other soldiers do. I look like other soldiers look, you know. I always got a fresh haircut. Always got a starch uniform on. Always got a clean face, right? And so soldiers trust soldiers. Even in my times where I was serving in Iraq and they were fighting Muslims, right? You know, it was time for me to do a memorial service. And I was really worried because they could have most easily replaced me. I'm a Muslim and their friends just got killed by Muslims.
2: Mm-hmm.
1: And it was like, absolutely not. Shabazz is our chaplain. He's doing the memorial service. You see what I'm saying? Because they trusted me. Now, had I been walking around base with my beard and my kufi on and my thobe, you know, looking like I wasn't a part of them, that never would have happened.
0: Misconceptions, bias, suspicions. He faced all of it, and he kept showing up.
1: You know, I remember going to my first duty station as a captain, reach out to shake the commander's hand. He said, hey, he didn't even shake my hand. He said, we got some problems with your religion and how you guys treat women. Have a nice day. And he didn't talk to me for 9 months. So for me, at that time, as I started to develop my leadership philosophy, I said, man, I got to find a way to crack this code because they're not accepting me. And the only way I knew how to do that was to be an exceptional soldier. Right. So when they having physical tests, I'm out there crushing the physical fitness tests. When they're doing anything, I'm looking like a stellar soldier. And so that attracted soldiers to me. Right. And so if you're not cognizant of what's around you, you're going to always fail. And we had somewhere in between 19 Muslim chaplains over the years. And I tell you, you know, 3/4 of them are bowed out. Yeah. They didn't know how to adjust, but you know, that's a big culture shift, right? And so, and it's basically almost an appointed position. So they have to have a level of trust and comfort with their own selves, right? Because it really has nothing to do with me. I've done the job. I've done all the jobs. So I'm, you know, just more qualified. But, you know, you're talking about 250 years of either a Protestant or a Catholic chaplain. Now you got this guy who happens to be Muslim and he's knocking at the door. Probably a lot of fears for them is like, man, is he going to come in and change something? I can only imagine their particular fears, but that's where I am.
2: So how did you get around the haters? Doing what you did cut you from the group. And so many, no one ain't nobody want to play with you no more.
1: Yeah, that's right.
2: Who are your new playmates at this point? I mean, your boys from the field artillery, are they hanging out with you when you get through OCS? Where are you at with those people?
1: Well, you know, ain't nobody hanging out with your boss. I'm too radioactive. You know, I'm a Muslim chaplain. 9/11 happened and nobody was playing with me. And so what I had to learn to do is play by myself, right? So everything really is about connection. So even though I was the Muslim chaplain, I'm still playing basketball with the guys. I'm still lifting weights with the guys, you know. And so sometimes you're meeting those guys outside of uniform. They say, oh, brother, cool. You know, we sit down, we talk, we laugh, we play cards. And then the next day they see me in uniform. They're not really even thinking about the chaplain thing.
2: Right.
1: And then the second tier comes by. They see this crescent moon on my uniform. They say, oh, hell, he the Muslim chaplain? And he cool like that? So some of those inroads of connection helped me to make friends. Then there's another layer. So I'm a member of Omega Psi Phi, right? I did
2: you
1: that got, when I was.
2: You just had to take them out. So you definitely got all the black career. We can just put that away.
1: No, right.
2: Let's not even bring that up.
1: That's right. That gave me an inroad. So you go into fraternity meetings, you know, you go into different events they had. Oh, the Muslim chaplain is frat. Right? So that's knocking down all those barriers. And then just being a Q dog, people are like, oh, he real, right? He authentic. He a Q? Yeah. So, you know, a lot, all those things helped me, which is amazing, man. Like, honestly, when you talking about being a chaplain, being a Muslim chaplain, how you going to connect with people, all those things that happened to me, all those things I did in college, like pledging Q, all those things have served me.
2: So the cultural shift from enlisted to officer, what's happening there?
1: Man, I tell you, I've been masterful in navigating that space, and not all on intention, but it became intentional once I understood the chaplain is not like a regular officer. I can go into spaces regular officers can't go. I could go hang out down at the DFAC with all the Omegas, with all the soldiers, with E1 through E8. And they say, man, the chaplain is doing his job. So I've been able to navigate the officer space by just being a chaplain and still kind of staying connected to the community. Regular officers, they got to be in the office and hang out with other officers because you get the fraternization thing. That's not a thing for the chaplain. That's not a thing for the chaplain. So that's how I've navigated that space and became, as you see on the internet, an internet favorite.
4: Chap, chap, chap it up, chap it up.
5: Gonna be thousands of people who don't believe in you. You shouldn't be one of them. Don't let that go over your head. 0450. I'm not starting. I'm done, son.
1: Woo! Because I'm a chaplain. But I strictly fight for the soldiers. I strictly fight for the soldiers. I'm hanging out with soldiers. I'm taking pictures with soldiers. Because soldiers, even though I'm a chaplain, they focus on this bird. I took a picture with Colonel Shabazz. I was talking to Colonel Shabazz. He texted me, Colonel.
2: Mm-hmm.
1: So I've been able to navigate that space because I understood the enlisted side. Ain't no enlisted person just hanging out with colonels.
2: That's right.
1: It ain't happening.
0: He wasn't just an officer. He was a symbol. Race, faith, identity, all of it shaped how he had to move. In episode 3, we explore what Shabazz hopes to leave behind and what his story teaches us about leadership and legacy.
6: And that's it for this mini episode of What's Ray Say? I'm Tiffany, the one who holds it all together in the background. And our production team for this episode includes Jocelyn Gonzalez of PRX Productions, with music by our very own son, RJ Christian. So how does the source of black knowledge come to gain this wisdom that he shares? Research, a lot of experience, and some good old-fashioned schooling. So if you like what you hear, tell a friend. Until next time, like, share, download, and keep asking your friends, what's Ray saying?

0: This is Bird Note. Rosalie Barrow Edge famously said, "The time to protect a species is while it is still common." She was one of the 20th century's most outspoken advocates for birds and the creator of the world's first refuge for raptors. In the U.S., birds of prey were once fair game for farmers and sport hunters who believed that raptors were a threat to livestock. In 1929, Pennsylvania was one of several states that offered a cash reward for every goshawk killed. That drew bounty hunters to the Appalachian Mountains, where migrating eagles, falcons, and hawks died by the thousands. When Rosalie learned of the slaughter, she spearheaded a campaign to lease and later buy a ridgeline hunting ground that locals called Hawk Mountain. In 1934, newly hired game wardens made certain that raptors were no longer hunted for sport, but counted for science. Today, Hawk Mountain Sanctuary attracts hundreds of researchers and volunteers who work to ensure that birds of prey remain a common sight. For Bird Note, I'm Ariana Rimmel. This episode is dedicated to the memory of Nancy Nordhoff, whose legacy of tenacious support for environmental conservation and opportunities for women will last for generations to come.
1: Being a young adult in Bloomington or in Indiana or in the Midwest as a whole can give you complicated feelings. Some people love it. Some people hate it. A lot of people find themselves saying, "Oh man, the Midwest is so boring. I need something to do." That's part of where DIY music scenes come from. DIY scenes are about having something to do in the Midwest. They're a cultural touchstone for cities like Bloomington, both big and small. You're not tied to big corporate music labels. It's about building community from the ground up, helping each other record music themselves, make their own merch, book their own tours. It's about friends helping friends, helping more friends. DIY music includes a bunch of genres, including hardcore, punk, indie rock, and shoegaze, just to name a few. There's a sense of pride that comes through with taking matters into your own hands to create art and build community. Bloomington's had a bustling DIY scene for a long time, and it has a particular name associated with it. There's a podcast called It's a Beautiful Day in the Gulch, and an album of the same exact name by hardcore punk band Laughing Gas. There's the song Gulch Brigade by hardcore band Full Stride. Those are all from the past 6 years, but it goes back even farther. Gulcher Records, the label that put out the Gizmos, one of Indiana's first punk bands, started in the 1970s. These days, you can see it on hardcore punk t-shirts and tote bags too. But why the word? Why do people keep calling Bloomington the Gulch? Miles Grimmer grew up in Franklin, Indiana. He was 18 when he was in college at IU in Bloomington. One day, he was visiting home when his uncle asked him,
2: "How's Bloomington? How's the Gulch? We used to call it the Gulch."
1: The word stuck with him from that moment on. He got interested in Bloomington's history of DIY rock and started to learn more about it. That's when he found Gulcher Records. We'll come back to Miles. He's one of the people who ran with the word years later. Bloomington played an important role in the early days of punk rock in Indiana. Gulcher Records was a DIY record label and a zine that Bob Richert started in 1975. Richert was a grad student in geology, but he found himself spending more time spinning rock music at the campus radio station than studying rocks. By 1973, he discovered zines. It didn't take long for him to start Gulcher Magazine. that might be the first association in print of Bloomington and the word Gulch. But Richard didn't coin it. People had been calling Bloomington the Gulch already. He thinks it might be the terrain, but he admits he might be biased, since he arrived as a geology grad student. Some people think Gulcher Magazine and Gulcher Records were named after a book that came out the year before. Gulcher, by rock critic Richard Meltzer, is a collection of his sprawling thoughts on rock music and culture of the previous decade. Bob Richard insists that he didn't name the zine in the record label after Meltzer's book. One of the bands on Gulcher Records was the Gizmos. They put Bloomington on the map as an important place in DIY rock. Formed in 1976, the Gizmos have been called Bloomington's first punk band. They sang the song, "The Midwest Can Be Alright."

0: that came out on a compilation album called Red Snert's The Sound of Gulcher in 1981. Dale Lawrence was a part of the Gizmos at that point. He sang on that song. The thing is, the Midwest didn't always feel alright. Dale remembers what it was like being part of the first wave of punk rock in Indiana. It felt lonely. He felt like not many people cared about the bands he liked, like Sex Pistols and the Ramones. People really didn't get it.
1: We were the weird band on the bill. We were able to play most of the bars in town, but never more than once.
0: They actually did get to go back once. It was for a Battle of the Bands contest.
1: That night was kind of wild, but that would have been like just as school resumed 1979, and there was enough interest that slam dancing was sort of happening, and that got kind of out of hand. One of the organizers of the contest got got the wind knocked out of him, got cannonballed. Our set was closed down early, and it was, I'd want to say near riot, but it was very tense atmosphere, and we were subsequently banned, not just from playing there, but from entering the booker.
0: At this point, it's the early 80s. The word gulch has taken on its first life in Bloomington. The Gulch is shaping into the space for punks, weirdos, and freaks to be themselves. A lot of indie music comes from people who feel marginalized in society. This is a space for people to be accepted for who they are. It's graduating from just a word to be thrown around to almost a badge of honor. And then it disappears for a few decades. After both of them heard the word gulch thrown around for years in DIY music, it made its way into Miles and Alex's jokes when they'd be talking about the day they're having.
2: We used to say, like when we were hanging out and walking around and when it's a nice day out, we'd just always say, it's a beautiful day in the gulch. And it was sort of kind of like just a saying that we would throw around. And so we just decided to name it that.
0: Now it's the mid-20-teens. Remember Miles Grimmer? He's the college student whose uncle asked him about life in the Gulch. Now he's the vocalist for a band called Laughing Gas. They're playing tons of DIY shows around Bloomington, and they've released their second EP, self-titled, as Laughing Gas.
3: I think in different periods of your life, it's pretty normal to have a sense of stuckness, and it's like the most frustrating thing. I think especially like, for me, it was like in my mid-20s. It's like transitioning out of this one stage of life, having anxiety about if my like life was aligning with my goals or whatever.
0: Grimmer hasn't always remembered the exact time, place, and feelings he had surrounding every song he's written. But with the song The Gulch, he did.
3: Yeah, that song is just like being bored. It's a song that's like about being bored in your town, and like everything feels similar, or it's like there's shifts in like the energy. People you know have moved away, or like things you like disappeared. But at the end of the day, it's still like, if you're still the same person in the shifting environment, I think there's a sense of frustration.
0: Miles is saying, what are you doing? I gotta get away. I can't escape this. Run in place. He's talking about how he feels living in Bloomington during this time in his life. Having feelings of frustration and stuckness, but eventually having a change of heart.
3: I think the refrain of that song is, there's nothing to do and it's a beautiful day in the Gulch. Which, you know, it speaks to, like, just being able to appreciate where you're at, even if it's, like, it feels whack in that moment. I also feel like it's kind of like the Gizmo song, The Midwest Can Be Alright. I see it as, like, a spiritual, no, yeah, it's kind of really draws inspiration from that line of thinking. It's like, I like the Midwest because there's nothing to do.
0: Right. At the same time, when Laughing Gas was recording It's a Beautiful Day in the Gulch, Miles and local poet Alex Wurchentruber started up a podcast of the same name. That was 2019.
2: We were just going to start a podcast loosely based on, like, life in Bloomington.
0: They wanted a nature element, so they record outside as they wandered around.
2: Just like, kind of like a friendship simulator.
0: The podcast feels like a chat show, but it's weirder than that. Every episode will start with a cold open of Alex reading a poem.
4: Gulch, a narrow, steep-sided ravine marking the course of a fast stream. Example, it's a beautiful day in the gulch, and by gulch I mean Bloomington, Indiana. But also, I mean my mind. Today is a beautiful day inside of my head. I holler into the gully, it's a beautiful day in the gulch.
0: Then they move into whatever topic they decide to sporadically talk about. Topics exploring questions like, how much does the moon weigh? Or do you swallow your gum? The podcast documents Alex and Miles as they find ways to entertain themselves in a seemingly boring town. By this point, the Gulch has morphed into this place for people working through their feelings about Bloomington or the Midwest. Both Alex and Miles are trying to find beauty in the mundaneness. After the pandemic, a new wave of punk and hardcore bands started to pop up around Bloomington. Chance Allen is part of the DIY scene of now. He started the DIY label RTR Tapes in 2022. He plays bass and velocity, and he fronts the band's What Counts in full stride.
3: I've been into hardcore and part of hardcore since I was a kid, you know, 15 or 16. So, like, it's something that I, like, am very passionate about and care very deeply about, just, like, the ethos and the subculture surrounding it.
0: DIY shows tend to be anywhere between 40 to 50 people, but Chance was seeing these 100-person mosh fests even in the summer when the students are gone.
3: People just, like, actually getting into, like, hardcore and what it means just made me really excited and feel really good.
0: Chance was inspired by the scene that came before him. He was the next person to take the word gulch and run with it. In October of that year, Full Stride released their debut EP, which has the song Gulch Brigade.
3: Yeah, I just kind of wrote that song when I was, like, feeling really good about it. And just, like, all, like, the whole sing-along part, like, the reaching, I'm reaching out part is just about, like, none of this stuff's ever going to be perfect, but you can find community here. You can be a part of something. Like, it's like me, like, inviting people to be part of the Gulch Brigade, so to speak. That was kind of my motivation behind the song and how that connects to, like, you know, all of that connects back to, like, loving where you live and being a part of something that's, like, your direct community, you know, and not just, like, something on the internet or, you know.
0: Gulch Brigade is a nickname for the Bloomington hardcore scene right now. This is the most recent use of the word, as other bands have started to use it in their own songs and merch too. The term takes on a broader meaning about community in the hardcore scene. It goes beyond Bloomington city lines to Indianapolis, or even other cities in the Midwest as a whole. Miles is in his 30s now. He's been in Bloomington since college. He believes in the idea that location can influence art.
3: When we think of, like, the major cultural hubs of America, we think of New York or L.A., but I think that sometimes when you live out there, your ideas are, you become too influenced by other people. And I think when, like, music from the Midwest or Bloomington or Indiana or other less populated areas, it's at its best when it is distinct and idiosyncratic, because, like the pace of life and the weather in the streets probably should influence you in some way. I also think another thing I think about myself is, like, people say if you can make it in New York, you can make it anywhere. But really, I believe New York's probably the easiest place to make it. And if you can make it from the middle of nowhere, then you can make it anywhere. Like with what I do, like there is something that I find it interesting to like have motion when I live in the middle, seemingly in the middle of nowhere. It's not the middle of nowhere, but yeah. It might seem like it.
0: Miles realized there's a certain charm about towns like Bloomington around the Midwest, creating art here.
3: When I am explaining to someone that I live in Bloomington, you know, sometimes I feel compelled to justify it, but other times it's like, I like it here, and like, you don't get it, and like, you don't have to get it. Like, not everyone should get it. This idea of the Gulch, by nature, it's kind of constrained. But true creativity comes from constraints. Like if you have a blank sheet of paper, like you don't know what you're going to make, but like if somebody already doodled a line on it and you have and your task is to like build from that doodle, you might come up with ideas that you wouldn't have

it can feel like there's nothing to do in the Gulch. But that's exactly what's given people like Miles, Alex, and Chance an opportunity to figure themselves out creatively and make the most with what they do have. An opportunity to make the music, the poems, the podcasts that they want to make. An opportunity to build community from the ground up and learn what it means to make art in this part of the country. For these guys, at least, the Midwest can be all right.

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0: Welcome to USC Annenberg's This California Life. I'm Megan Donis. This season, we document Altadena after the fires, following this remarkable community as it recovers and rebuilds. As part of our series, we collaborated with the Charlotta Bass Journalism and Justice Lab at USC. And in our next story, Bass fellow Daniela Lake explores what the Black community in Altadena can learn from another thriving Black community consumed by fire during the Tulsa Race Massacre of 1921.
1: And we start coming further across Altadena Drive, and that's when we were literally like you just walked us right into a volcano, an active volcano. Everything was on fire. Everything. The bushes, the trees, the houses.
2: It was like a blowtorch just right over everything.
3: I've never seen anything like that. Never, no.
4: You're listening to Rooted in Recovery, a podcast series from the USC Charlotta Bass Lab, exploring how Altadena's Black community is recovering after the devastating Eden fire. I'm Daniela Lake, a master's student in journalism at USC and Bass Lab fellow. Each episode will highlight a different piece of the story, from Black food culture to mental health, memory, and rebuilding. But in this first episode, we begin with the fire itself.
1: And that's when the wind really started cranking. And I was like, you know what? We're in trouble. This is bad. And then you could hear the radio. And you could hear them start calling out streets, going, wait a minute, that's impossible for the fire to have gone down that far. Now it's into the community. Now it's no longer a hillside or a brush fire.
4: That's Keith Holloway, a Pasadena fire engineer. His station was one of the first at the scene of the fire.
1: The wind was blowing so hard a couple times, I had to literally back up because I couldn't walk forward. It was blowing all the stuff in my face. I couldn't see, so I had to back into the fire and back into the houses. Everything was on fire. I mean, literally, it was like looking or standing inside of a glowing toaster.
4: He's been a firefighter for over 40 years. He's seen a lot of disasters, but nothing like the Eden fire.
1: I was here for the Northridge earthquake, all the whole Y2K funny business. I mean, a lot of stuff. The LA riots after they had the verdict for Rodney King. I was here for all that stuff. So I've seen some things, but nothing ever to that magnitude. It's unrecognizable. It looked like somebody dropped an atomic bomb. It was an experience, definitely an apocalyptic experience.
4: Altadena residents, like the Wilson family, would also describe the Eden fire as apocalyptic.
2: And you can literally see everything was just burning. Everything just from the mountains down to almost Muir High School was just on fire. So once I went up, turned the corner, and the church was on fire.

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1: Continues, but you're sort of in a daydream sort of state. You're exhausted. You have a lot of moving parts. You're not in your home element. You're in a new place, or you're in someone else's home, or in a new place. And then your church home is gone.
2: That's Heather Wilson. The Wilson family is staying with relatives as they recover.
1: So everyone's routine has been affected, is upside down. And yet people kind of expect you to act like none of this has happened, and you still have obligations to fulfill. So it's a balancing act.
3: I know everybody in that neighborhood. I grew up in Altadena. That's everybody I know. So that compounds it, because even people that aren't part of the church, I know, have lost home. So it's just surreal. Everybody you know has lost something.
2: When visiting Altadena now, some streets, like Lincoln Avenue, appear somewhat normal at first. One sign reads, $40 for 2 weeks of yoga, and some restaurants, like Perry's Joint, are still open. But then you turn the corner on a street like Altadena Drive, and you're hit with the devastation. Avison Charter Schools is burned, and for some homes, all that's left are the front staircase and chimney. For one house, it's the washer and dryer. But what was Altadena like before this devastation? Because of the fire, some people were learning for the first time that Altadena was 18% Black, and that it had a thriving Black community with Black-owned businesses and Black homeowners. Heather Wilson recalls her first impression of Altadena back when she was visiting her childhood friend.
1: When I was about 8 or 9, we went over to her house, and her father was a dentist. And, you know, I was walking around, and she had a nice home, and there were, like, Black people around. And where I was raised, that just, they were not there. And so it was so refreshing as a little girl to see your just regular Black folk walking around, living their lives, being teachers and doctors and dentists or whatever. And that was really just a beautiful thing for me as a little Black girl in an area that I didn't see a lot of people that looked like me. So it was a very, very special and unique place. And over time, because of the beauty by the mountains, you had more and more people, Latinos and Asians and whites and Armenians, kind of slowly move in. And so it was it's a very multicultural, but has a really strong African-American history here. And that's really, really special, especially in Southern California. And it's also unique because, as he was saying, in Southern California, we tend to be very segregated when we go home. There's tons of everything in SoCal, but at home, most neighborhoods are all one thing or another. And so Altadena was really, really unique in that, not only for the history of having the middle-class Blacks there, but also later on to being such a welcoming place for all persons to come. And it's a really beautiful thing. One of the reasons we really appreciate when my daughter goes to school, you have a bit of everything. And you don't see that a lot in L.A.
2: Similarly, attorney Lee Merritt, a civil rights attorney, reflected on how seeing Altadena's Black community positively impacted his upbringing. He's known for his work on racial justice, including cases related to police brutality and hate crimes, such as when 25-year-old Ahmaud Arbery was shot and killed by 3 white men in Georgia back in 2020. Attorney Merritt represented Ahmaud Arbery's family. It was a case that, along with the murder of Breonna Taylor and George Floyd, sparked national outrage in 2020. Attorney Merritt said that being introduced to the Black community in Altadena changed his life trajectory.
4: In high school, I was adopted by my grandmother who lived in Pasadena. And it was really a turning point in my life because she was pulling me out of detention, expulsion of my prior school, gang violence, and a number of other things. I was introduced to this cocoon of a community in Altadena, Pasadena. And this was a Black middle-class community with folks who, for example, were connected to Morehouse College, where I eventually went to school, where there were African Americans who were invested in the arts, who owned property, and introduced me to a new, I guess, a Black experience that I didn't know existed. Mine was rooted in

0: incarceration and gang violence, et cetera. And so this opportunity when I was 14 or 15 transitioning into high school was really something that put me on a path to be able to be not only have access to some of our higher learning institutions, but to be a better representative of our community as a whole.
1: But now many of those Black families are displaced. But this isn't the first time a thriving Black community was destroyed by fire. To understand Altadena's future, let's look at our past. The Tulsa Race Massacre. In the early 1900s, Tulsa, Oklahoma had its own thriving Black neighborhood, located in Tulsa's Greenwood District.
2: We called it Black Wall Street because it had almost 200 businesses.
1: Black Wall Street was a bustling hub for Black entrepreneurship. It was home to Black-owned shops, hotels, theaters, but all of that was torn apart overnight in 1921 when a white mob stormed into Black Wall Street, setting fire to everything in its path, burning homes and businesses. It's believed to be the worst incident of racial violence in American history.
2: We're talking about a community that was devastated in over less than 48 hours, over 1,550 homes and businesses destroyed. 1,550 homes and businesses destroyed. They talk about up to 300 people died, but what we do know is actually 3,000 people were disappeared, never to be heard from again.
1: Attorney DeMario Solomon Simmons represents the last living survivors of the Tulsa Race Massacre. He's also the founder of Justice for Greenwood, an organization formed almost 100 years after the massacre to get justice and reparations for the Greenwood community, which was never the same after the massacre.
2: Not one of those businesses that were impacted by the massacre are operating today. So there should be funding and consulting services for descendants to be able to build businesses back up.
1: Although the Black community in Tulsa was devastated by racial violence and Altadena was ravaged by a natural disaster, both were prosperous Black communities that were ultimately consumed by fire.
2: I think some of the parallels that we see in rebuilding is that they're going to have some of the same challenges dealing with insurance, or either not having enough insurance and not being able to get the proper information to the insurance companies. Another thing that we see that's still plaguing Greenwood today that I think is going to be a problem in Altadena and Black communities across this nation. Many of these people have been living in these homes for decades, but they don't actually own the homes, meaning that they have received these homes passed down from their families, but they didn't do the proper estate planning. They haven't done proper probate. And that's a big problem that we see in Tulsa, but throughout this nation. And we have to have a program of Justice for Greenwood to address that.
1: Even in the face of these challenges, there's still hope in rebuilding.
2: I want the people of Altadena to understand that they can rebuild, and they should rebuild, and they should rebuild even forward-thinking and better than what they had before. And you have to come into that mind state once you start the rebuilding. Come together as a community and say, what do we want this community to look like again? And make sure that they are standing together to not allow the vultures and the predators that want to come in and swoop up the land and get the land for cheap because people are, you know, desperate. You know, you lose everything overnight. That is something that, if it hasn't happened to you, it's very difficult to even imagine. So people are desperate. People need to live their life today. But I hope the people of Altadena can take the example of Greenwood to stick together and fight to keep the land that's been in their family for so long.
1: Even in the devastation, the birds are still chirping in Altadena. And on some lawns, grass is starting to grow again.
3: Altadena, I believe, will never be the same as it was before the fires. And it doesn't mean it's going to be worse, but it's going to be different. I do hope that it will be still a home, a beautiful place where all people can come together, Blacks and whites, and feel at home and comfortable. That is my hope.
1: The congregation of Altadena United Methodist Church has found a temporary home at Scott United Methodist Church in Pasadena. After the fires, they came together to worship and support each other.
4: Look at your neighbor. 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
1: Members of Altadena United Methodist Church call their church family Home of the Abundant Life.
4: Home of the Abundant Life. 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
1: 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I'm Daniela Lake. 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

0: I'm Gary Hartman with the Center for Texas Music History at Texas State University in San Marcos. This week in Texas music history, we'll recall a natural disaster that inspired a folk anthem.
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0: On April 14, 1935, an enormous dust storm blew through the Texas Panhandle, inundating the small town of Pampa. Woody Guthrie, born in Oklahoma on July 14, 1912, had moved to Pampa, Texas in 1931 to live with his uncle. While in Pampa, Guthrie first began performing publicly. By the time the Great Dust Bowl hit in the mid-1930s, Guthrie was writing many of his own songs about the widespread suffering brought on by the Great Depression. The April 14th dust storm that buried Pampa convinced Guthrie and many others to pack up and leave for California. It also inspired one of Guthrie's best-known tunes,

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2: 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Now it went up again. He promised when he came into office that he was going to solve inflation.
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4: Perfect. 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
0: Well, that's how they do it.
4: That's how they do it.

0: This is Ray, the source of all black knowledge, with another rumination to kind of hold you over while we're working on new episodes of the podcast. We are working on new episodes of the podcast, right?
1: Yes, we are.
0: Absolutely. And the only limitation in that is, funding? We're waiting to get some kind of...
1: Yeah, financial support makes it a whole lot easier to produce the episodes because it's so involved. I think it's hard to realize until you're on this side of things what goes into an episode. So funding is what makes the world go around, and funding is what makes episodes happen.
0: All right. So with that said, here's what I've been thinking about. And that's our whole life since we've been married has revolved around children. We've always had children in the house. There was a time when we had absolutely a full house, 6 kids, and 4 for the longest period of time in the house, growing up, making noise, busting holes in the walls, having to be calmed down, and it's like it's that sound now that the last two, the twins, both 18 years old, they were off to college, and I don't have mixed feelings. I really don't feel, I'm not happy about that, seeing them leave. I don't know. In some ways, I kind of imagine some level of relief, but from doing all the running around stuff. But I don't know. It's hard to imagine what the house is going to be like without them being here. You know, I like the title, Daddy, and I like hearing it. I know a lot of things I'd like to do over.
1: Mm-hmm. I think for us, though, empty nesting is different because you had 2 kids when we got married. We have never not had kids. We don't know what it is to exist with each other without kids being a factor. So whereas traditional couples, like they get married, they have a period, like they have before kids, and then after kids. We never had a before kids. So this is all so new and crazy for us because we don't know how to exist without children being part of the daily equation.
0: I guess I have a lot of thoughts about time I wish I would have spent more of. You know, you just can't think about those things in the moment, but I think about it a lot now.
1: I mean, all of us have that if I could do it over. I don't think there is anybody who has launched a child who said, I did everything exactly how I wished I would have done it. If that person exists, I want to meet them. But, like, that's just not how it goes. But I think you have to look back and go, okay, did I do the best I could with the resources I had and the knowledge I had at the time, and how did it turn out? Because sure, we made lots of mistakes, but our kids still turned out pretty good in spite of us, and I think that is the final measuring tape.
0: Yeah, I can get that, but I just raw emotionally, I miss them. I miss the idea of missing them.
1: I think the hard part is that launching your last child is a definitive marker of aging. Like, there's an awareness of age and life progression that happens that you can no longer ignore. When you're in the thick of things and you still got young kids in the house and you're running around in circles, no matter what that calendar says, no matter what your age is, there is still some remnant of feeling youthful because you have young children. When all of your children are adults, you can't deny the fact that you are getting older and moving into a different stage of life.
0: There's that. And when I was a kid, for the most part, most of the time growing up, I was alone as the only kid in the house. My sisters had long since grown up or we weren't living together and they wanted a house. And I always imagined, you know, how wonderful it would be to have a lot of siblings in the house, to have instant playmates. I don't know.
1: Well, dang, what am I, Chop Liver? Like, they ain't moving out and leaving you in the house all by yourself. I'm still going to be here. You aren't going to be by yourself. That's crazy.
0: Yeah, there's that.
1: Oh, there's that. That's what I get. Oh, yeah, I am stuck with this woman in the house. Okay. That might, you might live to regret that because you got a lot of years to spend in this house with just me.
0: We could have had some more kids.
1: You couldn't have had more with me, so I don't know how that was going to work out either.
0: Science.
1: Uh-huh. And how does that science work when you have another child but your wife isn't involved?
0: I ain't talking about, that's not science.
1: That's what you said.
0: That's not science. That's not what
1: I'm talking about. Nah, man, I ain't trying to be 532 going to a high school graduation.
0: Jesus.
1: What did Jesus got to do with anything? What Jesus got to do with being old and having kids?
0: Miracles.
1: Uh-huh.
0: Blessings.
1: Uh-huh.
0: You know, glorification.
1: Uh-huh.
0: You know, spirit for the world.
1: Oh, you just talking crazy now. Because I told you, I ain't trying to be looking like somebody's great-grandma up at high school graduation talking about that's my child. No, that ain't going to happen.
0: I've already been through that, though.
1: Okay, well, then you've had that experience. You can move on. I'm not trying to have it.
0: Yeah, people think the twins are, I'm their grandfather.
1: Well, see, you've had that experience, so you understand what I'm trying to avoid. I want to be youthful with adult children. I want to hang out with my children, and people go, is that your sister? And not be like, is that your grandma?
0: I appreciate the fact that they're only children for a little bit of time, and they're going to be adults for many, many, many decades, you hope, you pray for. And that relationship as adults is probably, that's the one that you're going to have the most time with. But,
1: and people never tell you how much fun adult children are. Having adult children is a whole nother ball game. But good gracious, you have raised somebody who understands all of your crazy and likes you anyway. That is the perfect situation. Like, they have watched you grow up just like you watched them grow up. And now they're adults alongside you, and you really, like, they know all the inside jokes. They know you well. Like, I have so much fun with them as adults.
0: Well, I'm going to miss the babies, you know.
1: Well, you can linger on to that missing them and have all the nostalgia. I'm going to enjoy the adults.
0: Jesus.
1: Yes, Jesus, but I will still enjoy the adults.
0: All right, so now I know how you feel. Well, thank you very much.
1: You're welcome, and no, there are no more babies coming in this house.
0: Jesus.
1: Jesus can come every Christmas. That's the only baby coming in this house is baby Jesus on Christmas.
0: Bye.

0: I'm Zahir John Muhammad, and this is A Better Life, a podcast from Feet in Two Worlds about the impact of COVID-19 on immigrants. Undocumented immigrants are some of the hardest hit by COVID-19, in part because they do not qualify for federal aid. They're also routinely attacked by politicians who scapegoat them for problems in America. It often makes immigrants wonder whether it is still possible for them to live the American dream, especially when they're constantly worried about their own safety. Maritza Felix is a journalist based in Arizona. She's an immigrant from Mexico, and she's been covering issues on both sides of the U.S.-Mexico border for more than a decade. Earlier this year, Maritza reported a story for Slate about undocumented housekeepers in Arizona working during the pandemic. She focused on a worker who used the pseudonym Rosa.
1: What I like about this story, I wrote it for mainstream media. It wasn't just a typical story that I do for a Spanish media outlet, that they probably know this already. They're living it themselves. They feel the pain, and they actually joke about it.
0: I sat down with Maritza to check in on this story.
1: Rosa is an undocumented immigrant that came into the U.S. more than 20 years ago. She was from Sinaloa, one of the hottest places in Mexico for drug dealing and so many violence that they're living over there. So she wanted to have a better life, and that's why she came into the U.S. and she started building her life over here. She was actually living her American dream till the pandemic hit. And she was about to lose almost everything, but she's still holding on.
2: The coronavirus affected everybody, but I think it affected us more because we didn't have any help besides the checks, and then they were withheld.
0: So tell us how COVID-19 changed her life.
1: Well, she's a housekeeper, and she was working for a hotel for the past 20 years. And then, obviously, the hotels were closing, and then she was laid off. The thing was that since she's undocumented, she doesn't get any benefits from the government. So she didn't get the stimulus check. So she was, like, very desperate and looking for help because she needs that money to survive. And she was depending solely on her partner to pay the bills and pay the apartment and buy food and provide for him and for her. And he wasn't doing good at his work either because he worked at a restaurant and they were cutting hours and then they were making minimum wage. So it was extremely difficult for them. She doesn't have an insurance and she couldn't afford to go out and look for work because if she gets sick, what she's going to do? She doesn't have any money to live. She doesn't have any money to pay any of her bills. How is she going to end up paying a hospital bill? She felt in her 20 plus years that she has been living here that this pandemic has been the hardest for her to survive in the U.S.
0: So, Maritza, in your article, you mentioned that a lot of undocumented immigrants in the U.S. pay Social Security benefits. They pay for Medicare, but they're not eligible for those benefits.
1: Exactly. When they're working, most of them, they work with a paperwork with another name, and they use a random Social Security number, something that they came up with. But the thing is that they still pay taxes. The employer actually take the money from their checks to pay taxes, but they're not entitled to because they're undocumented. In Arizona, there is a state law that prohibits them to solicitate any kind of public benefit. So they cannot get unemployment, they cannot get food stamps, they cannot get any other kind of help. But the thing is that she was so frustrated because she was paying taxes and everybody else was collecting the unemployment checks. And this is not just Rosa's story. There are so many other undocumented that are paid under the table or that start working before E-Verify was mandatory in Arizona or the United States, or so many that work like at houses or doing landscaping or doing work, they cannot get any help.
0: Now, tell us, Maritza, what is E-Verify?
1: E-Verify is a program, the federal program, that asks the employers to check the work authorization of every single employer that they have in the United States. They need to make sure that the name and the social security matches, and they belong to the same person who's applying for the work. If they don't have that, they're not eligible to work in the United States. With that mean, E-Verify doesn't start to be mandatory in Arizona before Rosa started with that company. So if you were with a company before E-Verify started, they don't need to check your paperwork again. What they need to do is just to check the paperwork for those that are just newly hired to the company. And that's why Rosa felt so safe with that company. And that was Rosa didn't want to leave that company, because looking for a new job, being undocumented during a pandemic, it can be extremely difficult.
0: Even those who are working under the table, they're still paying taxes.
1: Yes, they do. A lot of them. Why? Because they have this promise for immigration reform, and one of the requirements for this immigration reform is that you have to pay taxes and be a good law-abiding citizen in order to get in the line to legalize your status in the U.S. So that's why they get an IT number and try to pay taxes, or they create an LLC so they can be able to report to the IRS what they're making, because they have the hope to one day become a U.S. citizen and living here legally. That's their dream, and that's they're trying to obey the law because they want to be here. They want to deserve the opportunity to be living here legally.
0: Marisa, one of the chilling things in your story, well, two things. Well, one was that Rosa, even if there was a traffic stop, Rosa could be deported back to Mexico. And the second is that Rosa is not even her real name. And the other character in your story, Judith, that's not her real name either. That sort of says a lot about the fear that undocumented workers feel right now.
1: Well, they're afraid. That's something. They're undocumented, they're uninsured, and they're afraid. They're unemployed, too. So the thing is, like, retaliation is something really common with our minorities communities. And if their bosses saw this article, she was afraid that she's not going to be able to get her job back. That's why she asked me to change her name. And also, Rosa is the name that she uses to collect her checks every week, because she uses another name to work and to use another social security number to work, because she doesn't have one on her own, and probably she could get in trouble for it. And she wants the world to know her story, because so many times we as Latinos, or sometimes the undocumented, are talking to the same undocumented, and then mainstream media doesn't have a clue of what's actually going on in those communities. So she wants to know that she's a hardworking woman, that she's doing everything that she can to deserve to be in this country, that she's here not to ask for help, but to give something to this country and to have a better life, the one that probably she is not going to be able to have in Mexico, even though that she works really hard.
2: Since we didn't have papers, we didn't have any rights. We made do with what we were given to work and survive.
0: Earlier, Maritza, you said that Rosa was pretty much living a good life in the U.S. until COVID-19 happened, even though Rosa is undocumented. In your experience doing interviews, has that been your findings, that a lot of undocumented workers were living relatively a good life in the U.S. and then COVID-19 hit? What's been your experience?
1: For Rosa, the American dream was that she was making enough money for her and to send money to Mexico, to Sinaloa, to her daughter. I know so many other undocumented workers that their American dream is just to work really, really, really, really hard and save so much money and send it back to their countries with the hope to go back like a very successful person with money in their pockets and their bank accounts and go back and retire in Mexico or Guatemala. So the American dream is different for them. But for Rosa, I think it was just the hope to be here and see her grandkids grow up and spoil them as much as she could, because she could afford it. She could do it. But now she doesn't have the money even to go to Walmart herself and buy the things that she needs for herself, because it's been 3 or 4 months that she received a paycheck.
0: Maritza, tell us about Rosa. What's she like? What does she like to do in her spare time? Paint a picture of who Rosa is.
1: She's really happy. That's something that I noticed about these undocumented workers that I have interviewed. They are extremely positive. It doesn't matter if they're going through this really rough period of their life. She's a very family-oriented woman. She's in love with her partner, not just because he's supporting her right now, and she believes in God. She's always praying, and I think that's the thing, faith. That's the thing that has made her to survive this pandemic with still a good sense of humor. But she is also a fighter, I can tell, because she doesn't like to be treated wrong. And she fought for her last checks. Like, she was posting on Facebook. She was going to the office and looking for her supervisors. And she was like, I work for that money. I deserve that money. It's not a gift. It's something that I earn with my work. But she also has a daughter in Sinaloa. And she misses her a lot, but she doesn't want to go back to Sinaloa to her. It's like she's afraid.
3: Sinaloa state officials confirmed that as the mayhem unfolded, a jailbreak also took place. Culiacan has long been a stronghold of Joaquin El Chapo Guzman's Sinaloa cartel. He led the cartel for decades before his...
1: Sinaloa is one of the hottest places with violence in Mexico right now. And there are not that many work opportunities for her. She doesn't have an education. She doesn't have all the skills that she will need to survive over there. Right now, being a housekeeping in Arizona has been the most rewarding work for her. And she thinks that she's doing good and she's doing great. But if she wanted to be a housekeeper in Sinaloa, She will be starving because they don't make that much money and she's not used to it. She is a hard worker, but she wants to get paid as a hard worker woman, not somebody who's doing somebody else a favor.
0: So speaking of surviving, she didn't have income for a few months. How did she get by during those few months? And how did she spend those few months?
1: Her partners, and she's in a lot of debt. That's what she told me. I spoke with her and she told me that after 3 or 4 months, she just got a job, but it's going to be just 2 days per week and half shift, part-time. Her partner has been really supportive of her, but it's not enough because he works actually in a restaurant and his hours were cut as well, and he's not making the same amount of money. So I think she's in debt and she needs to do it. And her new job is not at the same hotel. The company that she worked for that owed her money and took him 2 months to pay her those back wages. And she's like expecting and hoping to work overtime as much as she can as soon as possible so she can start making the money that she didn't make in these 2-3 months back.
0: How has her job changed because of COVID? Does she have to wear a mask, gloves? Do people treat her differently? What's it like for her?
1: She told me that she's actually wearing the mask and she's wearing goggles and then these shields to protect her head. She has no contact with the guests. The hotels are completely different. So she doesn't clean the rooms when the guest is in the hotel. And they don't get into the room till they check out. They wait 24 hours and then they go in trying to prevent the spread. They have these special gowns to go in and clean the rooms. And they're like very picky with how they clean those public areas where the guests can come in. For example, if they're doing the check-in in an iPad because they try to limit the contact from the guests with the receptionist, it's like they need to wait for him to leave and then they'll clean everything and try to sanitize everything around it, but try to minimize the human contact with them. She's taking all the precautions and she's saying that she feels safe because the hotel is doing their part as well.
0: I imagine that must be tough, putting on all those extra layers and the distance. Like, how is she feeling, like, during this whole process? It sounded like she enjoyed her work before. Does she still enjoy it? Is it weird, all those precautions? And is it exhausting? Is she getting paid extra for this because of the risk that's involved? Is there any sort of what they call danger pay in this?
1: No, of course not. She's been paid minimum wage. But she told me that she's waiting to receive a bonus because she volunteered to start early working in the hotels when the pandemic was like starting. And she was so excited about that because it's going to be a bonus, I think, of $500 that is going to make her like pay half of her rent or probably one of the bills. But she is exhausted because wearing that with this heat in Arizona, there is more than 110 degrees, is awful. Just walking outside with that suit, with the face mask, with the goggles, just start sweating like crazy. She and I think 99% of my interviews that I have done with undocumented workers, they're extremely positive. They do have sleepless nights because they don't know what they're going to do or how they're going to survive. But at the end, they're still smiling and they're still making jokes and they're still positive that something better is coming into their ways.
0: I'm glad you mentioned that, because what I was thinking is earlier you said that Rosa was sort of living the American dream. Was very happy, was feeling safe in the U.S., had a good job, enjoyed working at the hotel. The elections are coming up. How is Rosa feeling about her place in America, her safety in America?
1: She still thinks that this is her home and she's not going anywhere. I think she thinks that she has been working so hard to build this life, and she's not gonna let this pandemic to take it from her. And she knows that if she goes back to Mexico, she's gonna be a foreigner over there. She wishes, though, that she had the opportunity for somebody to listen to their stories and make a policy change that will allow them to find a path to legalizing their status. She's not asking for citizenship. Most of the immigrants that I have worked on their stories, they don't want to be U.S. citizens yet, but they want to wait a path to legalize their status, a work permit, even though if they're not able to go back and forth to their countries, they want to be here legally and work legally and pay taxes legally and try to have the opportunity to have a health insurance for these cases like the pandemic, to have unemployment benefits just in case they are laid off or their hours get cut in their work.
0: In the process of doing this story, how did your perspective on this topic change? And perhaps how did you change as a person in researching and reporting Rosa's story?
1: What I like of this story is when we published it, and I was looking through all the comments that the people did on that article, and I was looking some of people changing their minds about how they feel, not just because she was undocumented, but the thing is that they were abusing her, not paying the wages that they owe her for the work that she did before the pandemic, because they just realized that they're paying taxes. Because some of the rhetoric with the politics is that undocumented immigrants do not pay taxes. And that's something that we as immigrants know that is true. So after we published this article, there were 13 women that reached out to me by voice messages or text messages or phone calls telling me that their story was the same as Rosa. Sometimes it was worse than Rosa. So I think it's really important for us to understand what's going on with this community that is very vulnerable to the pandemic, but not just during the pandemic, all the time. And we need to learn how this privilege that we have, nobody else has them. They don't have the opportunity to have this privilege that we have just because we are documented immigrants in the U.S.
0: Did reporting this story shift your own understanding of whether it's possible to live a better life in America or what it means to live a better life in America?
1: I don't know if it changed it because I'm an immigrant myself. I felt empathy sometimes with the things that she was telling me because I have lived them myself. But what it changed to me that it was very refreshing and very needed is that sometimes we treat these undocumented workers like pobrecitos, like we say in Spanish, like poor guys. And it's not, because they're resilient and they're strong. And even though they're going through one of the most challenging periods of their life, they are willing to share with you these stories. And something that I try to remind myself when I'm doing these interviews is like, they are willing to share with you the most vulnerable times or their life for you to tell the story for somebody else to open the eyes to this reality that we're living in the United States. It's not just to advocate for them, because they don't need a journalist to be the advocate or give them voice because they have their own voices. It's just to echo their words so everybody else can know the reality and then they can make their own decisions. But the thing that they're willing to open to you and talk to you about their fears, about how the worst periods of their life, the most vulnerable moments, it is really important. And that's something that sometimes we as journalists take for granted.
0: Well, Maritza, thank you so much for joining us. I have a ton of respect for you, not just for your reporting, but for how you've reported the story with enthusiasm and empathy. Thank you for joining us.
1: Thank you so much, Sahir. I think that these stories are really important to tell. And it's good that we have a discussion about these topics that is so needed and to help us to spread the story everywhere.
0: That's all for this episode. Maritza Felix reported Rosa's story for Slate. Special thanks to Roslyn Almonte, who provided English voiceovers. This episode was produced by Anna Delena. She's our assistant producer. It was edited by Mia Warren. She's our executive producer. Her audio engineer and senior producer is Jocelyn Gonzalez. Our development coordinator is Alejandro Salazar Dyer. Our executive editor is John Rudolph. Our theme song was composed by Fareed Sajjan. I'm Zahir Jan Mohammed. Thanks for listening.
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0: This is The Making of a Moral Leader, the story of Chaplain Colonel Shahbaz, the first Muslim full colonel chaplain in the United States Army. Episode 2.
1: It wasn't that I loved the military. It was like, this is the only thing that I could do, right? I didn't have a trade. I didn't have a skill. At that time, I didn't have an education. So when I'm coming up through the ranks, after I straightened myself out to, you know, make E5, make a sergeant, I'm thinking to myself, hey, all that stuff they doing over there, I'm out. I ain't going to no parties. I ain't fussing with no supervisors. This is my last chance.
0: The military is a machine. And for a black Muslim chaplain, that machine has sharp edges.
2: What crucible did they put you through? I know the Army ain't giving away commissions.
1: Sergeant First Class Ritter. He's the guy who actually helped me through the paperwork. I had a bonus for field artillery. I got to wait 3 or 4 years before, you know, I get commissioned. He said, no, it's not true. He said, if you're moving from enlisted to a commissioned officer, they'll let you out of the contract. I said, what? So he helped me with the 4187, sent me to some guy who was working down in, they call it the AG, Adjutant General Officers. This guy also was like a sergeant first class. He's walking me through the paperwork. And so I'm saying to myself, my unit don't really like me, so I'm probably not going to get any recommendations. So I don't know if it's still the process, but it got denied at the battalion. It got denied at the brigade, but it had to go through HRC, right? It doesn't matter if it gets denied at the battalion or the brigade. They got to send it up to the top. And at the time, they had just gotten their first Muslim chaplain on active duty. His name was Abdul Rashid Muhammad. And so because he got to be on active duty, they were looking for other Muslim chaplains.
2: All right. So you got it in your mind. This is what you want to do. What's next? OCS? You got to get your credentials.
1: Yeah, I got to get commissioned. So we sent in a SF-86 to do a background check. I'm worried about that because I had Article 15. I've been to jail and all that kind of stuff. But what I found out in that process, if you hadn't had a field grade Article 15, which is the next level Article 15, you still can be go to OCS. So I got commissioned as a second lieutenant. And then once you get commissioned as a second lieutenant, you got to go to seminary, right? There's no seminary in the United States at this time for Muslims. Right? So, you know, the first Islamic seminary was in Virginia, Leesburg, Virginia. I got commissions as a second lieutenant. And, you know, for chaplains, you got to leave active duty to go get this 3-year degree. And then you come back to active duty. So I went to Virginia, worked nights at Walmart and was going to school during the day. Still had a wife and 2 kids. We had to go to chaplain officer basic school. Within those 3 years, went to chaplain officer basic school and then came back to active duty as a captain.
0: Education wasn't just an advancement. It was protection.
1: Well, most chaplains are coming from off the street. So they're teaching you how to wear the uniform. They're teaching you how to march. They're teaching you how to get up for formation, teaching you how to go on roll march, PT tests. It's a basic training for chaplains. They try to teach you how to be a soldier. So I was enlisted, so it was a gentleman's course for me.
2: Yeah.
1: Right? Yeah. So it takes basically 25 years to become a colonel, right? Mm-hmm. 25 years. You still got to go to war college to be eligible for those stars, right? That's almost like winning a lottery. And for the Muslim chaplain, one commander told me, for me to get to war college, which I went, he said it was like winning the lottery 3 times in the same day because it never happened. So you got to go to war college. You got to pass war college. When you get out of war college, you got to work for general officers, right? So I worked for 1-star, 2-star, 3-star, 4-star. And in those jobs, you got to do well to keep going up.
2: What fields do you have graduate degrees in?
1: Higher education administration, because I want to be a college president when I get out. And then I have a doctorate degree in Christianity because all of my soldiers are Christians, right? So I wanted to be educated in what they particularly believe, even though I grew up Christian. I wanted to be, you know, really confident in what I was saying. And so I have a master's degree in higher education administration. I have a master's degree in ethics and philosophy. I have a master's degree in Islamic studies. And then I have a master's degree in social work and community activism.
2: That's fire right there.
1: Thank you.
2: That's fire right there. Oh, we're talking with you in a foxhole. We just go on, going all out into the universe. But again,
1: right.
2: That builds your understanding of so much of human nature and spirituality.
1: Right.
2: But you academics, yeah, you, I'm so passionate about that myself. Still thinking about going to school again.
1: Yeah.
2: And, cause there's things I don't feel that confident about. I want some more education, but I found that was a transition for me as well, because most of my academic peers come from a totally different background. Some of them were very, anti-military, but I didn't have no conflicts with them, you know, but the respect from being an adjunct to finally getting a doctorate, how that's different, you
1: right.
2: know,
1: yeah.
2: Didn't know that world existed. But I had to learn the hard way.
1: Right.
2: And I know earning a doctorate ain't no joke.
1: Ain't no
2: and
1: joke.
2: You got
1: bro.
2: Two of them. But more significantly, you as a force multiplier, you have created others.
1: Yes. 14 to be exact. I lend out the talents that God has given me, and I do it for free.
3: That you get to know one another, whether they're Christian, whether they're Jewish, whether they're pagan, whether they're Sabians, whether they're Zoroastrians, it does not matter. Our obligation is to other human beings. Why is that important? Allah says, who is more wrong than a person who blocks people from the path of God?
2: What is the difference between preaching, lay people, and teaching, theology, etc., in terms of what you allow people to do in terms of, I don't know, services?
1: Yeah, for the Muslims, it's the same as for the folks in the church. You know, you preach on Friday as opposed mm-hmm. to Sunday, and then we have throughout the week, we might have a Quranic study class, like Christians would have a Bible study class. So preaching is one thing on Friday. That's when we, you know, get everybody together and you give them a word for the week. The weekly Quranic study is just teaching people really about their faith in general instead of them trying to figure it out on their own.
2: Most of the work is listening.
3: I think it's imperative to have somebody to listen and not judge them, to be able to have somebody to just say, I see where you're coming from. I have some of the same issues. Your faith is not going to stop me from coming to help you. Your gender is not going to stop me. I don't care what you call yourself.
2: You have a good foundation in pretty much all the major world religions as part of what you do. How much time do you spend just counseling people from all faiths or no faiths at all?
1: That's probably about 99.9% of what I do. Just counseling people, helping them through life's problems, helping intervene between them and the commander. And then I advise the commanders on, you know, what's going on in the world and the region. Like, I'll be going to Malaysia here soon. And so I'll interact with the Muslim people there, the imams or the mullahs, and serve as a bridge for my commander and my unit.
2: You give things context.
1: Yes.
2: You know, and reasons for why people think the way they do.
1: That's correct.
2: And I remember you, I think I heard you mention something about that you could have grown a beard, but you chose not to.
1: That's right.
2: That's like a doable thing, but like one more rock in the way. when you're trying to get up to the top, because it's not important enough. It's a thing, but is it that?
1: It's minuscule when you're looking at big pictures, right? Because traditions are important, right? And so you sitting at the table with 50 other men, and you're in there in your religious regalia with a long beard and a kufi on. Yeah, how many of those folks are going to trust you? It ain't happening, right? And so I think a lot of times we don't look big picture. We look at our individual needs. I'm in rooms now, you know, that I never dreamed of being in because I'm a soldier. You know, I do what other soldiers do. I look like other soldiers look, you know. I always got a fresh haircut. Always got a starch uniform on. Always got a clean face, right? And so soldiers trust soldiers. Even in my times where I was serving in Iraq and they were fighting Muslims, right? You know, it was time for me to do a memorial service. And I was really worried because they could have most easily replaced me. I'm a Muslim and their friends just got killed by Muslims.
2: Mm-hmm.
1: And it was like, absolutely not. Shabazz is our chaplain. He's doing the memorial service. You see what I'm saying? Because they
2: yes.
1: trusted me. Now,

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1: All right. So when they having physical tests, I'm out there crushing the physical fitness tests. When they're doing anything, I'm looking like a stellar soldier. And so that attracted soldiers to me. Right. And so if you're not cognizant of what's around you, you're going to always fail. And we had somewhere in between 19 Muslim chaplains over the years. And I tell you, you know, 3/4 of them are bowed out. Yeah. They didn't know how to adjust, but you know, that's a big culture shift, right? And so, and it's basically almost an appointed position. So they have to have a level of trust and comfort with their own selves, right? Because it really has nothing to do with me. I've done the job. I've done all the jobs. So I'm, you know, more qualified. But, you know, you're talking about 250 years of either a Protestant or a Catholic chaplain. Now you got this guy who happens to be Muslim and he's knocking at the door. Probably a lot of fears for them is like, man, is he going to come in and change something? I can only imagine their particular fears, but that's where I am.
2: So how did you get around the haters? Doing what you did cut you from the group. And so many. No one, ain't nobody want to play with you no more.
1: Yeah, that's right.
2: Who are your new playmates at this point? I mean, who, your boys from the field artillery, are they hanging out with you when you get through OCS? Where are you at with those people?
1: Well, you know, ain't nobody hanging out with your boss. I'm too radioactive. You know, I'm a Muslim chaplain. 9/11 happened. Ain't nobody playing with me. And so what I had to learn to do is play by myself, right? So, everything really is about connection. So even though I was the Muslim chaplain, I'm still playing basketball with the guys. I'm still lifting weights with the guys, you know? And so sometimes you're meeting those guys outside of uniform. They say, oh, brother, cool. You know, we sit down, we talk, we laugh, we play cards. And then the next day they see me in uniform. They're not really even thinking about the chaplain thing.
2: Right.
1: And then the second tier comes by. They see this crescent moon on my uniform. They say, oh, hell, he the Muslim chaplain? And he cool like that? So some of those inroads of connection helped me to make friends. Then there's another layer. So I'm a member of Omega Psi Phi, right?
2: You just had to take them all. So you definitely got all the black career. We can just put that away. Let's not even break that up.
1: That's right. That gave me an inroad. So you going to fraternity meetings, you know, you going to different events they had. Oh, the Muslim chaplain is frat. Right? So that's knocking down all those barriers. And then just being a Q dog, people are like, oh, he real, right? He authentic. He a Q? Yeah, so, you know, all those things helped me, which is amazing, man. Like, honestly, when you're talking about being a chaplain, being a Muslim chaplain, how you gonna connect with people, all those things that happened to me, all those things I did in college, like pledging Q, all those things have served me.
2: So, the cultural shift from enlisted to officer, what's happening there?
1: Man, I tell you, I've been masterful in navigating that space. And not all on intention, but it became intentional once I understood the chaplain is not like a regular officer. I can go into spaces regular officers can't go. I could go hang out down at the DFAC with all the Omegas, with all the soldiers, with E1 through E8, and they say, man, the chaplain is doing his job. So I've been able to navigate the officer space by just being a chaplain and still kind of staying connected to the community. Regular officers, they got to be in the office and hang out with other officers because you get the fraternization thing. That's not a thing for the chaplain. That's not a thing for the chaplain. So that's how I've navigated that space and became, as you see on the internet, an internet favorite.
3: Chap, chap.

0: it up. Chap it up.
1: There'll be thousands of people who don't believe in you. You shouldn't be one of them. Don't let that go over your head. 0450. I'm not starting. I'm done, son.
2: Woo!
3: Because I'm a chaplain, but I strictly fight for the soldiers. I strictly fight for the soldiers. I'm hanging out with soldiers. I'm taking pictures with soldiers. Because soldiers, even though I'm a chaplain, they focus on this bird. I took a picture with Colonel Shabazz. I was talking to Colonel Shabazz. He texted me, Colonel.
1: Mm-hmm.
3: So I've been able to navigate that space because I understood the enlisted side. Ain't no enlisted person just hanging out with colonels.
1: That's right.
3: It ain't happening.
1: He wasn't just an officer. He was a symbol. Race, faith, identity, all of it shaped how he had to move. In episode 3, we explore what Shabazz hopes to leave behind and what his story teaches us about leadership and legacy.
4: And that's it for this mini episode of What's Ray Saying? I'm Tiffany, the one who holds it all together in the background. And our production team for this episode includes Jocelyn Gonzalez of PRX Productions, with music by our very own son, RJ Christian. So how does the source of Black knowledge come to gain this wisdom that he shares? Research, a lot of experience, and some good old-fashioned schooling. So if you like what you hear, tell a friend. Until next time, like, share, download, and keep asking your friends, what's Ray saying?

0: This is Bird Note. Snowy owls are glamour birds. When some fly south from the Arctic to adorn fence posts and driftwood logs in the northern United States, people turn up in flocks to see them. But these owls are infrequent visitors to the lower 48, even in winter. Most snowy owls stay in the Arctic all year long, hunting through both the long hours of summer and the darkness of winter. So, what time of day do snowy owls hunt when they come south? Are they diurnal, or daytime hunters, or nocturnal ones? Where the big owls winter farther south, many hunt from dusk into night. During the day, they often stand on the same perch, snoozing on and off. But around sunset, the white-feathered hunters begin to appear restless, fluffing their feathers and gliding from perch to perch. As dusk sets in, these opportunists fly out to seek their prey, rodents and rabbits in the fields, ducks and shorebirds along the coasts. They will even fly out over the water to take sleeping seabirds. Have you seen a snowy owl in your neck of the woods? Share a photo on our Facebook page at Bird Note Radio. For Bird Note, I'm Mary McCann.
1: India celebrated 76 years of independence this week. As usual, there were flags fluttering everywhere, buildings done up in lights in India's national colors, orange, white, and green. But as time marches on, those who actually remember that momentous day in August 1947 get fewer and fewer. Writer Chitra Banerjee Divakaruni remembers once finding among her mother's possessions a sari made from the kind of khadi cotton that Mahatma Gandhi would make on his spinning wheel.
2: And then she took it out with great affection. It had been wrapped nicely and she took it out and she said, you know, there was a time when I only wore, until after independence, I only wore khadi saris. And so I was a follower of Gandhi and so was your grandfather.
1: Yet all the memories are not sweet. It was a day of great suffering and horror and Hindu-Muslim riots as the country was partitioned into India and Pakistan. Divakaruni said she was already an adult when her mother told her about those days, about the time she was alone in a house with a maid and violent riots had broken out in the city.
2: And so they didn't know what to do, because they were sure that their house would be broken into. And so they went up to the terrace where there was a water tank. You know how in old

0: Kolkata houses, there's a big water tank, and they went into the water tank. They let the water out and they hid inside the water tank. They closed the lid of the water tank and they hid into it.
1: Divakaruni's latest novel, Independence, deals with that period, a time of great hope and despair. And it tells that story through three sisters in idyllic Bengal in the 1940s.
0: The river is Shoroshi. The village is Ranipur in Bengal. The mansion belongs to Shomnath Chowdhury, Zamindar. He is playing chess with Priya, daughter of his best friend, Nabokumar Ganguly. The country is India. The year is 1946. The month is August. Everything is about to change.
1: Nabokumar Ganguly, a doctor, is killed as riots sweep Kolkata and neighbor turns on neighbor.
0: That's really a big question in Independence, because the three sisters, who are the main characters, have to learn, how do you live after that? How do you look people in the face after that, who are different from you? How do you not hate people who are different from you? I think that is, you know, that's a big question. And that's a question that's relevant today.
1: Divakaruni says researching the book was heartbreaking. She begins the book with a quote from the writer Amrita Pritam. There are many stories which are not on paper. They are written on the minds and bodies of women.
0: If a man has been attacked afterwards and he survives, afterwards he's a hero. But if a woman has been attacked and raped and then she survives, then she's shunned by her community.
1: Each of the sisters has their own dreams and their own trajectories. One wants to be a doctor like her father, much like Divakaruni's own grandfather.
0: My grandfather would go for long walks. I would tag along. He was a doctor like my character in Independence. And he had a free clinic, just like Nabokumar in Independence.
1: Another learns the perils of loving someone across the religious divide. Though Divakaruni says, just as there was bloodshed, there was also love.
0: One of the things I do remember my mother saying is that even in the midst of all of the horror that was going on, people from different religions did come together to help. Like, you know, if they were close, they would help, they would hide people.
1: But the trust has never been quite repaired in India. Sometimes even 76 years after independence, that mistrust is stoked for political gains. The othering continues. An othering that has caused great pain to some of the subcontinent's greatest writers, like the poet Nazrul Islam, a man beloved on both sides of the border in India and Bangladesh. And his poem, Kandari Hushyar, is a particular favorite of Divakaruni's.
0: Because there's that line there that just kills me. It's so beautiful. He says, you know, the whole song is about, it's like, the metaphor is you're going through this, you know, on this ocean. You're going on a little boat and there are people in the water. And he says, who is it that's asking those people in the water? Are they Hindu or Muslim? No, they are the children of my motherland. And I'm like, oh my God.
1: This is Sandeep Roy in Kolkata.

Gorilla Tintin swallow a pin. He went to the doctor wasn't in. He went to the nurse said, of course, and that was it. Gorilla Tintin.

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5: For the past 3 years, Napule has been some kind of therapy for me, and it keeps me grounded, you know, reminding me why I decided to make the choices that I made.
6: This is your host, Suki Wessling, and this is a mini babble. 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
5: My name is Alexandrine Benjamin. I am an independent Haitian filmmaker based in San Juan, Puerto Rico. I have a master's degree in film production from the University of Greenwich in London. I am currently working as an assistant manager here in Puerto Rico, and sometimes I do freelance work, you know, creating content in Haiti.
6: Alexandrine's short feature is called Not Boule, or Through the Barricades. Like all of her work, Not Boule focuses on the needs and desires of Haitian people.
5: Not Boule tells the story of Jean and Rose, a modest Haitian couple who embark on a perilous journey during Payloc, solely to find a hospital where they can give birth safely. On their small bike, you know, riding through unpaved roads, they had to face like roadblocks. They are threatened with gunfires, and you know, they had to face so many hardships. But even, you know, despite that they persevere. But when they finally got into the hospital where their suffering should end, it wasn't the case because the staff behavior worsened their situation because they refused to provide them with the necessary care. And, you know, it's a very poignant story, but it's authentic. It reflects our reality back then and even more so today.
6: The film highlights the difficulty of finding medical care in a country in crisis. The story is set during Payloc, a movement that brought many Haitians to the street demanding change.
5: Some people got into the movement, you know, and they destroyed it from the within, you know. And now whenever you say Payloc, which is something that people should have been part of, but the only thing they can refer to is violence, because that's what it is. That's what it became. That particular movement, which is Payloc, is something that for the first time in my whole life, I've seen Haitian people align behind a specific thing.
6: The movement failed, the president was assassinated, and the country is now governed by a transitional presidential council. Alexandrine was in Britain getting her master's when she hit on the idea of Payloc as the backdrop for a story about maternity care.
5: The desire to create that specific film came out of frustration, to tell you frankly. It was winter of 2020, actually. I had been away for a while studying in London, and it started to be cold, like very cold, and I do not like cold. So I wanted to go back to Haiti, like spending Christmas with my friends and family. But I couldn't, because all of the violence going on would prevent me to. And, you know, at the time, several neighborhoods in the capital were blocked by armed bandits. And the road leading to Jacmel, my hometown, was closed through Martissant, which is like, you know, a very big region in Port-au-Prince. So, you know, I started to vent with a friend, you know, he's now my husband, about how such action could impact so many aspects of people's lives in Haiti, especially pregnant women. And that's when he told me that he had written a short treatment for a story similar to this and asked if I wanted to develop it.
6: Alexandrine decided that the film, which could only be shot in Haiti, would serve as her master's thesis.
5: And everybody, like the university members, my families, my friends, they all advised me not to go back, like, you know, and to shoot that specific movie. The university, they wanted to let me use the equipment, but the insurance company said no. No, they won't allow their equipment to go to such a country with some, imagine me, a whole person, like going there.
6: With the help of friends in Haiti, Alexandrine did most of the legwork from afar. But when she arrived to shoot the film,
5: things went sideways. I mean, I wasn't like, it's not like I was surprised, because I know, you know, what the country was like. And people, not all, you know, everybody was happy with what we were doing, because some people, powerful people in Haiti, in Jacmel, when they see you with a camera, they are afraid that you are going to show, you know, what they are doing underneath. One time a guy came on the set and he pulled out a gun and he said that we had to stop. And I was like, who are you? And then he was like, I'm not interested in what you're saying. I just need you guys to back it. You know, just fake it. I don't want you here. I was like, but who are you? Because we have permission from, you know, the mayor's office, from the police department. And he was like, I am an authority. I am a chief, you know, like, but I'm trying to get someone to get me my authorization. He's like, look, lady, I need you out of here. And in the middle of this, the former president, Jovenel Moïse, was assassinated, so we had to stop production for about 3 days.
6: Alexandrine Benjamin has made a beautiful film, but its beauty was not her primary purpose.
5: I didn't get into creating movies because, I wanted to do art. I wanted to help. And I just realized that filmmaking can help with that, and I decided to do filmmaking.
6: As a filmmaker, she has a wide view of what Haitians need to do to heal the country's wounds, from their history of colonization, natural disaster, intractable violence, and interference from outside powers.
5: Our past, I believe, interfere with, you know, our daily lives, and we don't even realize it. You know, some kind of behaviors that we may have, for example, not trusting each other. This is a very big issue in Haiti. We do not trust each other. And you may suddenly know that any good relationship starts with believing, trusting each other. If I don't trust you, I can't have a good collaboration with you. You know, there's nothing good we can do, because we are still waiting for when you're going to do something that will like hurt me, because we've been hurt so much in the past. How do you get that out of the Haitian mind? Because we're not even aware that we're like that. Well, with La Boule particularly, my main message for Haitian with that film is that we need to think about the impact of our actions before we take them. I know we've been suffering for a long time, but that doesn't mean that we need to hurt each other to get what we need.
6: Filmmaker Alexandrine Benjamin doesn't just hope her film will help heal her country. She has found that it's a touchstone of her own.
5: For the past 3 years, La Boule has been some kind of therapy for me, you know, allowing me to connect with people every now and then. And it keeps me grounded, you know, reminding me why I decided to make the choices that I made. And that even though it can be hard now, you know, but at some point, I'm going to get to where I am. I meant to, you know, it's very important for me to keep creating content that can impact people's lives in a positive way. We need to be taking care of each other. No one is going to do it for us. No other nations, not the United States, not Canada, not France. We are responsible for ourselves, and we need to act like that.

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You can learn more at alexandrinebe.com. The song Shishiodoshi is by Steviosphere on Bandcamp. The song Sun Soleil is originally by Haitian singer Dina B, and this performance is by Jaina Sayir. 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
3: Welcome to USC Annenberg's This California Life. I'm Megan Donis. This season, we document Altadena after the fires, following this remarkable community as it recovers and rebuilds. As part of our series, we collaborated with the Charlotta Bass Journalism and Justice Lab at USC. And in our next story, Bass fellow Daniela Lake explores what the Black community in Altadena can learn from another thriving Black community consumed by fire during the Tulsa Race Massacre of 1921.
4: And we start coming further across Altadena Drive, and that's when we were literally, like you just walked us right into a volcano, an active volcano. Everything was on fire. Everything. The bushes, the trees, the houses.
5: It was like a blowtorch just right over everything.
6: I've never seen anything like that. Never, no.
7: You're listening to Rooted in Recovery, a podcast series from the USC Charlotta Bass Lab, exploring how Altadena's Black community is recovering after the devastating Eden fire. I'm Daniela Lake, a master's student in journalism at USC and Bass Lab fellow. Each episode will highlight a different piece of the story, from Black food culture to mental health, memory, and rebuilding. But in this first episode, we begin with the fire itself.
4: And that's when the wind really started cranking. And I was like, you know what? We're in trouble. This is bad. And then you could hear the radio. And you could hear them start calling out streets, going, wait a minute, that's impossible for the fire to have gone down that far. Now it's into the community. Now it's no longer a hillside or a brush fire.
7: That's Keith Holloway, a Pasadena fire engineer. His station was one of the first at the scene of the fire.
4: The wind was blowing so hard a couple times, I had to literally back up because I couldn't walk forward. It was blowing all the stuff in my face. I couldn't see, so I had to back into the fire and back into the houses. Everything was on fire. I mean, literally, it was like looking or standing inside of a glowing toaster.
7: He's been a firefighter for over 40 years. He's seen a lot of disasters, but nothing like the Eden fire.
4: I was here for the Northridge earthquake, all the whole Y2K funny business. I mean, a lot of stuff. The LA riots after they had the verdict for Rodney King. I was here for all that stuff. So I've seen some things, but nothing ever to that magnitude. It's unrecognizable. It looked like somebody dropped an atomic bomb. It was an experience, definitely an apocalyptic experience.
7: Altadena residents, like the Wilson family, would also describe the Eden fire as apocalyptic.
5: And you can literally see everything was just burning. Everything just from the mountains down to almost Muir High School was just on fire. So once I went up, turned the corner, and the church was on fire.
7: The Eden fire burned over 9,000 structures. 6,000 of those were family homes. Like many residents who lost their home and place of work, Reverend Andre Wilson lost both his home and church to the Eden fire. He's served as the pastor of Altadena United Methodist Church for almost a decade.
5: In order to process it, you have to be alone. And when you're moving like this, you don't really have time to process it. I've been moving, trying to get my check-in on congregation members, trying to find facilities, trying to get aid. So you really hadn't had time to process it. I went by yesterday to try to process. And even then, people were yelling at me, hey, get your head up, it's all going to be okay. And so it's hard to process because people really want you to be better and actually don't really understand that mourning is a good part of healing.
8: For many of us, we're not really sure like what day it is. You know, it is like you're grieving, someone's died. And so life continues, but you're sort of in a daydream sort of state. You're exhausted. You have a lot of moving parts. You're not in your home element. You're in a new place, or you're in someone else's home, or you're in a new place. And then your church home is gone.
7: That's Heather Wilson. The Wilson family is staying with relatives as they recover.
8: So everyone's routine who's been affected is upside down. And yet people kind of expect you to act like none of this has happened. And you still have obligations to fulfill. So it's a balancing act.
5: I know everybody in that neighborhood. I grew up in Altadena. That's everybody I know. So that compounds it, because even people that aren't part of the church, I know, have lost homes. So it's just surreal. Everybody you know has lost something.
7: When visiting Altadena now, some streets, like Lincoln Avenue, appear somewhat normal at first. One sign reads, $40 for 2 weeks of yoga, and some restaurants, like Perry's Joint, are still open. But then you turn the corner on a street like Altadena Drive, and you're hit with the devastation. Avison Charter Schools is burned, and for some homes, all that's left are the front staircase and chimney. For one house, it's the washer and dryer. But what was Altadena like before this devastation? Because of the fire, some people were learning for the first time that Altadena was 18% Black and that it had a thriving Black community with Black-owned businesses and Black homeowners. Heather Wilson recalls her first impression of Altadena back when she was visiting her childhood friend.
8: When I was about 8 or 9, we went over to her house, and her father was a dentist. And, you know, I was walking around, and she had a nice home, and there were, like, Black people around. And where I was raised, that just, they were not there. And so it was so refreshing as a little girl to see your, just regular Black folk walking around, living their lives, being teachers and doctors and dentists or whatever. And that was really just a beautiful thing for me as a little Black girl in an area that I didn't see a lot of people that looked like me. So it was a very, very special and unique place. And over time, because of the beauty by the mountains, you had more and more people, Latinos and Asians and whites and Armenians, kind of slowly move in. And so it was it's a very multicultural, but has a really strong African-American history here. And that's really, really special, especially in Southern California. And it's also unique because, as he was saying, in Southern California, we tend to be very segregated when we go home. There's tons of everything in SoCal, but at home, most neighborhoods are all one thing or another. And so Altadena was really, really unique in that, not only for the history of having the middle-class Blacks there, but also later on to being such a welcoming place for all persons to come. And it's a really beautiful thing. One of the reasons we really appreciate when my daughter goes to school, you have a bit of everything. And you don't see that a lot in L.A.
7: Similarly, attorney Lee Merritt, a civil rights attorney, reflected on how seeing Altadena's Black community positively impacted his upbringing. He's known for his work on racial justice, including cases related to police brutality and hate crimes, such as when 25-year-old Ahmaud Arbery was shot and killed by 3 white men in Georgia back in 2020. Attorney Merritt represented Ahmaud Arbery's family. It was a case that, along with the murder of Breonna Taylor and George Floyd, sparked national outrage in 2020. Attorney Merritt said that being introduced to the Black community in Altadena changed his life trajectory.
9: In high school, I was adopted by my grandmother who lived in Pasadena. And it was really a turning point in my life because she was pulling me out of detention, expulsion in my prior school, gang violence, and a number of other things. I was introduced to this cocoon of a community in Altadena, Pasadena. And this was a Black middle-class community with folks who, for example, were connected to Morehouse College, where I eventually went to school, where there were African Americans who were invested in the arts, who owned property, and introduced me to a new, I guess, a Black experience that I didn't know existed. Mine was rooted in incarceration and gang violence, etc. And so this opportunity, when I was 14 or 15 transitioning into high school, was really something that put me on a path to be able to be not only have access to some of our higher learning institutions, but to be a better representative of our community as a whole.
7: But now many of those Black families are displaced. But this isn't the first time a thriving Black community was destroyed by fire. To understand Altadena's future, let's look at our past. the Tulsa Race Massacre. In the early 1900s, Tulsa, Oklahoma had its own thriving black neighborhood, located in Tulsa's Greenwood District.
10: They called it Black Wall Street because it had almost 200 businesses.
7: Black Wall Street was a bustling hub for black entrepreneurship. It was home to black-owned shops, hotels, theaters, but all of that was torn apart overnight in 1921 when a white mob stormed into Black Wall Street, setting fire to everything in its path, burning homes and businesses. It's believed to be the worst incident of racial violence in American history.
10: We're talking about a community that was devastated in over less than 48 hours, over 1,550 homes and businesses destroyed. 1,550 homes and businesses destroyed. They talk about up to 300 people died, but what we do know is actually 3,000 people were disappeared, never to be heard from again.
7: Attorney DeMario Solomon Simmons represents the last living survivors of the Tulsa Race Massacre. He's also the founder of Justice for Greenwood, an organization formed almost 100 years after the massacre to get justice and reparations for the Greenwood community, which was never the same after the massacre.
10: Not one of those businesses that were impacted by the massacre are operating today. So there should be funding and consulting services for descendants to be able to build businesses back up.
7: Although the black community in Tulsa was devastated by racial violence and Altadena was ravaged by a natural disaster, both were prosperous black communities that were ultimately consumed by fire.
10: I think some of the parallels that we see in rebuilding is that they're going to have some of the same challenges dealing with insurance, or either not having enough insurance and not being able to get the proper information to the insurance companies. Another thing that we see that's still plaguing Greenwood today that I think is going to be a problem in Altadena and black communities across this nation, many of these people have been living in these homes for decades, but they don't actually own the homes, meaning that they have received these homes passed down from their families, but they didn't do the proper estate planning. They haven't done proper probate. And that's a big problem that we see in Tulsa, but throughout this nation. And we have to have a program of Justice for Greenwood to address that.
7: Even in the face of these challenges, there's still hope in rebuilding.
10: I want the people of Altadena to understand that they can rebuild, and they should rebuild, and they should rebuild even forward-thinking and better than what they had before. And you have to come into that mind state once you start the rebuilding. Come together as a community and say, what do we want this community to look like again? And make sure that they are standing together to not allow the vultures and the predators that want to come in and swoop up the land and get the land for cheap because people are, you know, desperate. You know, you lose everything overnight. That is something that, if it hasn't happened to you, it's very difficult to even imagine. So people are desperate. People need to live their life today. But I hope the people of Altadena can take the example of Greenwood to stick together and fight to keep the land that's been in their family for so long.
7: Even in the devastation, the birds are still chirping in Altadena. And on some lawns, grass is starting to grow again.
8: Altadena, I believe, will never be the same as it was before the fires. And it doesn't mean it's going to be worse, but it's going to be different. I do hope that it will be still a home, a beautiful place where all people can come together, blacks and whites, and feel at home and comfortable. That is my hope.
7: The congregation of Altadena United Methodist Church has found a temporary home at Scott United Methodist Church in Pasadena. After the fires, they came together to worship and support each other.
11: Look at your neighbor. Say neighbor. I need you.
7: Members of Altadena United Methodist Church call their church family Home of the Abundant Life.
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7: 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I'm Daniela Lake. 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
12: This is Bird Note. Snowy owls are glamour birds. When some fly south from the Arctic to adorn fence posts and driftwood logs in the northern United States, people turn up in flocks to see them. But these owls are infrequent visitors to the lower 48, even in winter. Most snowy owls stay in the Arctic all year long, hunting through both the long hours of summer and the darkness of winter. So, what time of day do snowy owls hunt when they come south? Are they diurnal, or daytime hunters, or nocturnal ones? Where the big owls winter farther south, many hunt from dusk into night. During the day, they often stand on the same perch, snoozing on and off. But around sunset, the white-feathered hunters begin to appear restless, fluffing their feathers and gliding from perch to perch. As dusk sets in, these opportunists fly out to seek their prey, rodents and rabbits in the fields, ducks and shorebirds along the coasts. They will even fly out over the water to take sleeping seabirds. Have you seen a snowy owl in your neck of the woods? Share a photo on our Facebook page at Bird Note Radio. 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
14: A light summer rain darkens the green stone walls of the old church, and a three-wheeled moto taxi rounds the corner. Oaxaca, Mexico, and the Sierra Norte are visible through the mist. On the flat bed of the moto taxi is a sound system, advertising the big fight. Tonight, it says, Lucha Libre. The ring is in the center of an old tiled parking garage, and colorful flags flitter above. The men wear extravagant costumes, bright masks, spandex, leather boots, and they fly through the air, launching off the ropes, pulling off incredible acrobatic flips and high kicks. The audience surrounds them, seated at floor level looking up, as a luchador called Endeavor launches himself 15 feet out of the ring directly onto his muscle-bound opponent, crashing into the folding chairs. Over by the sound system, I speak to Manuel El León Hernández, the announcer of tonight's fight.
15: Son personas normales, pero al momento en el que se visten, que se ponen una máscara...
16: These are ordinary people. They are normal people, but in the moment they get dressed, that they wear a multicolored mask, a mask that represents a character, these people change completely. They become they practically become immortal once they're up in the ring.
14: Postcards from the Wind are produced by me, Phil Corbett. A full 40-minute episode about Lucha Libre at thewind.org.
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18: I don't really know about people's faces. I mean, I tease my daughters all the time. They used to play with Barbie dolls, you know, Barbies and Kens. And the Ken doll has all these muscles. And I said, hey, is there really guys that look like this? I mean, because they have muscles all over their arms and stomach. They go, yeah, Mom, there's guys that look like this. I said, well, where are they? You know? I mean, really, I don't care what people look like. I notice whether people are nice or how they, you know, how they treat me or how they treat other people. I don't really think looks matter that much. They don't matter to me. You know, I can't see them, so.
19: Rhonda Partain was born with what's called retinopathy of prematurity. She and her twin brother were born 3 months early.
18: We weighed 2 pounds apiece, and they kept us in incubators. And the oxygen they used and the ultraviolet light, it damaged my optic nerve, so I never was able to see. I could see some white when I was small, but I used to wave at my dad. He worked evenings at General Motors, and he would flash the headlights, and I would wave at him from the front porch. But by the time I got six, I couldn't see light anymore. I could ride a bicycle and not run into trees because I could see shadows. I didn't know it was a tree, but I'd know something was in front of me. But by the time I got older, I couldn't see it anymore. My mother said I was different than other people, and she said that people wanted her to send me away to the school for the blind in Macon. They didn't have specialized services, you know, like in 1969, 1970. And you just put children in a school for the blind, and they live there basically all year. Well, she insisted that they should let me stay in the public school. So I was the only blind student in the whole county. And somebody from Atlanta came once a week when I was five. So by the time I started first grade, I could read Braille and I could read. I was reading better than anybody. So, you know, all the other kids are going, Spot can run, you know. So they let me read longer than the other children because I could actually read, you know. But she insisted that I was be real independent. I mean, I knew how to, you know, find my clothes and tie my shoes. And she would always say, whenever I'd say, well, I can't do such and such. And she'd say, can't, never could do anything. You know, you can do it. You just have to try harder. You can do it. So by the time I was 12, I could cook dinner and I could do laundry and, you know, do everything that basically she did.
19: Rhonda studied psychology and sociology at the University of West Georgia. And while she was a student, a friend set her up with a man named Ben. They didn't meet in person right away. They started out just talking on the phone, a lot, for weeks and weeks. But Rhonda didn't tell Ben that she was blind.
18: People sometimes get the wrong impression. You know, they, oh, you can't see. Okay, then. I had a lot of guy friends in high school who would tell me about their girlfriends, and I was the one they'd call. What am I going to do? But they never wanted to go out with me much. I was a good friend, but I didn't date very much. So I decided that this particular time I would wait to get to know the person first and maybe see if he was a good person. And then maybe if he wasn't really shallow or really just, he would go fast, you know, once I could tell after 3 weeks I liked him. And I thought, well, this will settle it. If I tell him that I can't see and he acts uninterested, then I'll know that he's not the kind of person I need anyway.
20: I was startled at first, but I found her to be just amazing, and it never slowed me down.
21: Will you tell me about your first in-person date?
20: Well, the first time I actually saw her, you know, there was no internet back in 1983, so you couldn't send pictures back and forth to each other, and we just didn't do that. So she was by herself. It was on a Friday night. She had joked that you could be an axe murderer or something, and my family's gone on a family trip, and I stayed home. And she swung the door open, and the first thing I said to her is, instead of, are you Rhonda, it's nice to meet you, I said, you're so beautiful.
18: No, it's surprising that he said that, because I don't know what I look like as compared to other people. And I know I don't have warts on my nose and all, but he said, what do you want? And, of course, I didn't really want to eat anything because, you know, what if you get stuff all over you? You know how it is when you go on a date. You don't want to, I mean, I'm sure everybody's that way. So I said, well, I just want a shake. I like Jamocha shakes.
20: We dined at one of the more magnificent places in Douglasville, Georgia. That was an Arby's roast beef restaurant. And we sat there basically and talked to each other over a milkshake for a couple of hours, and we just discussed everyday things and current events. And it was just really like we were kindred spirits or like soulmates from almost the very beginning.
18: You know, most times when, I guess, I don't know, maybe it's different with you, but when you first date somebody, you don't hold hands right away. You know, you get to know them first. You don't touch each other that much. But I always had to hold hands because, you know, I couldn't walk with it. I mean, I had to hold on to somebody's arm. Well, see, when you can't see, you hold on somebody's elbow. They call it sighted guide because you stay a step or two behind. So I would hold on to Ben's elbow, and he would say, well, I don't want people to think I'm just your guide person. I want you to hold my hand like, you know, like we like each other. And I'd say, well, yeah, but if I don't stay a step or two behind you, you know, you drop off the curb. I mean, I know you're stepping down. And next thing you know, I'll fall off the curb. Because, you know, you stay a step behind, you can tell when somebody steps down. And then you step down. So, but he wanted me to hold his hand. So I'd say, well, okay. Just, oh, gosh.
20: It's that laugh. She's had that same laugh all these years. And I realized that I was not likely going to be able to live without that in my life, and I always wanted to hear that. So it's uplifting, and it's gregarious, and it's happy, and it's genuine, and that's the thing that really got me above everything about her.
19: I'm Phoebe Judge, and this is Love.
20: I bought a ring at a local shop, and I'd saved for months to do it, and I also used part of a credit card. And we were walking around this giant mall this particular evening, and I said, man, there's something in my pocket. It's just aggravating me to death. Can you hold this for a minute? And she puts it in her hand, and she feels the top of it, and it's kind of a furry ring box. And she said, well, what is this? I said, it's just something I had in my pocket. I don't know. Open it and see what it is. I don't remember. It's something I bought a while back. And she feels of it, and she feels it's a great big solitaire diamond. And she just started crying, just tears just flying. I barely had to even ask her. She knew what was going on, and I asked her to marry me. And it was about another 6 months or so, and we did it that January.
18: Ben helped me pick out flowers because I didn't know colors. He would try to describe what colors were by tastes. Like, you know, purple is grape because I like grape jelly and I like grapes. So he would tell me different color flowers. You know, I didn't really care because, I mean, I can't see it. But, you know, he would help me. These flowers are pretty. These are, you know, so.
20: I got to be quite the interior decorator, quite the wedding planner. I chose the flowers. I helped Rhonda pick out her wedding dress. I helped coordinate the cakes and the colors, and it went off without a hitch, and it was so gorgeous.
18: It was interesting to try to, you know, feed him cake after the wedding, how you give each other a bite of cake, because it's kind of hard to know where somebody's face is when you can't see it. So I'm sure he probably had icing all over his face.
20: And we immediately drove to Atlanta and stayed in the biggest hotel at the time in Atlanta, the Peachtree Plaza. It's about 72 floors. And then we took off for the mountains of Tennessee, and it just happened to snow that weekend, so it was absolutely gorgeous.
19: They had two children, little girls named Jenna and Krista.
21: Rhonda, when did your children realize that you were blind?
18: Probably about when they started, 18 months, maybe 2 years old, when they could figure out they could hide, you know, from me because, you know, I could say, Jenna, where are you? And she wouldn't say anything. And I'm like, where are you? And then she'd say, I'm hiding, you know, like that. So I'd say, well, you're going to have to talk when I call you because I can't find you. You know, I can't see where you are. So I put bells on their shoes when they were starting to crawl, you know, those little bells like people do at Christmas. Have you seen little children? And so every time they'd move, it would make this jingling sound because they got to where they would try to hide. They thought it was fun, you know. So I would put bells on their shoes to find them because babies can't go anywhere. You know, babies can't crawl, they can't walk. You can hold them and you can put them down. But when they started walking, I was like, oh. So I was real careful about where they were.
19: Rhonda bought Braille books and read the girls Green Eggs and Ham and Charlotte's Web. She taught them how to read using magnetic letters she could put all over the kitchen. The family grew up. And then something completely unbelievable happened.
20: I was driving one day and I could see what seemed to be like halos of light around my vision field. And at first I didn't think much of it. I thought I had been working quite a bit and it was maybe eye fatigue or something of that nature. So it went on for a few days, and I happened to mention it to Rhonda one evening, and she said, oh, well, we need to have your eyes tested immediately. You know, you have all the eyes for the family besides the kids. You have the adult eyes. So she had me go to a retina specialist shortly thereafter.
21: Rhonda, do you remember when he said that to you?
18: He tried to say, you know, I'm just tired. I've been working 12 hours, 14 hours a day, and it's no big deal. And I said, well, you know, nobody ever asked me, did I want to go through life not seeing anything? And you've got eyesight, and I think that's a gift, and you need to take care of it.
21: What did the doctor say?
20: He made the diagnosis of some advanced diabetic retinopathy. and I'd be almost totally blind within maybe a matter of months to a year.
21: I mean, it's kind of like, are you kidding me? I mean, I don't know.
18: It was hard because, you know, I happen to, you know, believe in God and all, and I thought, well, you know, my life is how it is, and I'm good with it. But I thought, come on now, you know, I didn't sign up for this. Isn't it enough that I can't see? I mean, isn't it enough? I don't feel good with this, and I'm happy, and, you know, I'm positive, and isn't that just good enough? I mean, do we have this much trouble in our life? I mean, this shouldn't happen. I, you know, I was thinking, no, this can't be true. It just can't be. What are we going to do? You know, I had begun to depend on his sight. He could tell me what a can was. Is this peas or is this peaches? What is this letter we got here? Is this a bill or should I throw it away? And when he couldn't see things, it was hard. I mean, it just was.
20: She basically put me through blind boot camp. That's the way I would phrase it. And I couldn't feel sorry for myself because she never felt sorry for herself. So
18: he would say things like, where is the jelly? And I'd say, it's on the top shelf on the left. No, it isn't. I can't see it. And I'd say, yes, it is. You just have to look for it. You know, put your hand in there and feel around on the shelf. It's there. You're going to have to find it. And he'd say, well, come and get it for me. No, I'm not going to get it for you. You need it. What if I'm not here and you want it? You know, so, I mean, it's, you know, walk to the mailbox. See, there's a sidewalk here. There's grass. You can touch the grass. They call it, you know, shorelining because there's grass around the sidewalk. Just, you know, the sidewalk will go down and you'll feel the curb. You have to learn how. I won't always be here to help you. You know, I mean, my mother did that when I was small. Like, no, you can too find your shoes. Go get your shoes. Go get your jacket. I don't know where they are. Well, yeah, you do. You wore them. Go find them.
20: She taught me how to pour a cup of coffee. I simply put my fingers near the edge until I pour the coffee and could feel the heat of the liquid before you run it all over the ground. So she taught me things that I had taken for granted all those years when I was perfectly sighted. And I really took to it because, after all, I had seen her put these things in action for all those years that we were married before I started having vision problems. So
21: when you heard that you might, you know, be losing your sight completely, were there things you wanted to look at again? Did you think about that? I need to look at Rhonda. What were you thinking? I'm going to miss seeing this.

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1: Your relationship?
2: Where instead of me working 12 to 14 to 16 hours a day outside of the home, we both have work-at-home jobs, and we work a little bit, each of us, and we're together practically 24 hours a day. There are challenges, but we've really overcome any of the challenges, and we really enjoy each other's company. We're able to Uber around the area. So we have a very full life. We have 5 grandchildren, and we haven't focused on our inability to see. We've focused on the things that we still can do in life and that we can enjoy now that maybe I didn't have time to enjoy previously. So we've made the best out of a really challenging situation.
1: What do you think? You've been married for how long now?
2: 33 years this January, and I knew her 2 years before that. So May 20th will be 35 years we've actually went on our first date.
1: Rhonda, I am. Maybe this is dumb, but do you ever get upset that Ben knows what you look like, but you don't know what he looks like?
3: Sometimes, because sometimes I wonder what I look like. You know, women are real obsessed with their looks, sometimes too much, really. So I can't compare myself to other women. I can't look in the mirror and go, oh. I mean, I know when I'm getting fatter or something after the holidays, I'm like, oh, man, you know, I can't fit in these jeans anymore. But, I mean, you know, and then, of course, he's going to say I look pretty. I mean, he sort of has to, you know, if he wants to live with me. But still, I mean, you know, and I know what he looks like, too, sort of. I mean, I know, you know, I don't know. It's something you wish you knew. I mean, I guess people say if you could see one thing, what would you want to see? Well, I'd want to see Ben and my children. You know, that's, you know, I wouldn't want to see, you know, Niagara Falls or a mountain or something. I'd want to see them. You can't think about it much. I mean, sometimes I do. Sometimes I'm sad. People think, oh, you're such an inspiration. I mean, isn't it awesome that, you know, even though you don't have your sight, you're... And I'm thinking, so I told Ben I was going to have a shirt made that said, today I don't feel like being an inspiration. Today, I want to be sad that I can't see the sunrise and I can't see the sunset and I don't know when my children smile at me or my grandchildren. You know, today, I don't want to try to encourage you and to be positive because I'm positive. Because people think I'm supposed to be happy. I mean, I'm happy maybe 95% of the time, but sometimes I'm kind of sad. Ben knows. Well, you know, people do think he's nice. They would say things like, oh, your husband is so sweet. And I'm like, why? Because he married me? You know, that's what they thought. That's what they meant. Well, bless his heart. Isn't he just so nice? I mean, you know, you can't see it all. He married you. And I'm like, well, I mean, I'm not, I mean, like they wanted to put him up for sainthood because he just married me. Like he'd made the ultimate sacrifice, you know.
1: I wonder if you would introduce me to your dogs here, and certainly to introduce me to Caesar.
3: Well, Caesar is a golden retriever, and I got him from Southeastern Guide Dogs in Palmetto, Florida. And he's my second dog. I had one before. And there's Shadow under the table, who is a lab mix. She's 12, and Caesar wants to get up now because I called him. So he's sweet. He knows how to find curbs. You can tell him forward across, find the curb, find the door out when you're in a building. Like when you go to church and you say, find the door out, Caesar. He'll take me to the door that goes outside. There's a bench outside. I can say, find the bench, and he'll put me where the bench is. And you can't just say, take me to McDonald's or anything. People think dogs can just do anything, but he just knows what I tell him, you know.
1: He's a very handsome dog.
3: Yeah, he's sweet. He's very sweet. He loves Ben, too. He just thinks, you know. Ben teases me all the time. He says, yeah, he thinks he's mine. Because when we come back from walking, as soon as we get inside and I take the harness off, he goes to Ben because he wants Ben to say he did good. You got Mom home safe. You're a good boy, you know, and he tells him. Yeah.
1: We want to thank you so much for listening to our first season of This Is Love. It was wonderful to do, and we've been so happy to hear from a lot of you about these stories and what they've meant to you. We're already working on the second season of the show, and we've got some amazing stories coming up, and we might have a few surprises even before then. This Is Love is produced by Lauren Spohr, Nadia Wilson, and me. Audio mix by Rob Byers. Our intern is Matilde Erfelino. Special thanks to Tina Antolini and Paul.

0: 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We'll be back soon. I'm Phoebe Judge, and this is Love.
1: So I grew up in the Boston area, and believe me, nobody sounds like this.
2: You know, you're not from here anymore. You know, down in New York, people are like, let's get divorced. You marry the butler, and I'll be a gay optimom.
1: Or this.
3: We'd miss a lot less if you made your informants available to us, and of course...
1: Or this.
4: I got an informer in my outfit.
1: Or this.
5: I thought I was supposed to tell the truth here.
2: You
5: here.
2: Are,
5: Christ,
2: yes.
5: And then a guy comes in here against everything.
1: That is Julianne Moore from 30 Rock and a bunch of actors from The Departed, which is one of my favorite movies, but everybody is bungling the accent in a completely different way, except for Matt Damon and Mark Wahlberg, who grew up in Boston. I mean, they're all great actors, but... the Boston accent is like their Waterloo.
6: Jack Kenny is a charming guy.
1: This is what a real Bostonian sounds like.
6: And we have one friend of ours who said, the hell with the Kennedys, the old man was a bootlegger and everything else. Then he met Jack Kennedy. Next thing he knew, he was on his back saying, Jack, what do you want me to do for you? What do you want me to do for you?
1: That was my Uncle Mike, who I interviewed about the time he worked with the Kennedys on local elections. At this point, Hollywood studios have realized that if they want that authentic flavor, they need to cast local. That's why a company called Boston Casting recently held an open call. Hundreds of locals lined up to audition in this nondescript part of town full of warehouses and row houses. One of the people waiting in line was Cher Oney. She has no film experience. Her friends made her go.
7: Just because everybody teases me and says I have a wicked Boston accent. You have a wicked accent. I go, I do not. Yeah, you do. You don't say R for anything. You run your words all together.
1: The group consensus of the people in line is that Hollywood actors just overdo it.
7: Instead of saying, you want a glass of water, they'll make it sound worse. Like, water.
8: You know, like, yeah, yeah, yeah. Like, it's just over the top, and it like, ruins it for me, you know?
9: Park the car. You know, they accentuate it. Park the car. It's all one word. There's no break.
1: Of course, that's the old joke. People ask a Bostonian to say, park the car in Harvard Yard. But you actually can't park your car in Harvard Yard. It's a college green. So what would be a better phrase?
10: Can you go to the Packy for me? It's the liquor store.
11: Drinking Cutty Sock in the park after dark with Marky Mark. Scared of sharks.
12: Oh, how about I live on a large farm?
13: I live on a large farm.
1: Those last two are my parents.
14: Except nobody does in Boston live on a large farm.
13: Well, why don't they live on a large farm? They can live on a large farm.
14: Okay, it just depends on, I guess they wouldn't live in the city.
13: No.
1: So why do Bostonians talk this way? I asked Stephen Gabbis, a dialect coach who's worked with a ton of famous actors. He actually has a unique accent of his own, being part Irish.
15: These are the accents that came over with the settlers. From East Anglia, basically, Norfolk and Suffolk. So if you were, like, at the time of, like, Plymouth Rock and all that, mm-hmm. they sounded like this. They'd say, we're taking a ride down to Great Yarmouth. If you'd like to come with us, Eric. I don't know what time. We'll be back about 5 o'clock, I think.
14: You sound vaguely like my neighbor that I grew up with, who I used to always say sounded like the Pepperidge Farm guy.
16: You see, Pepperidge Farm remembers.
15: Oh, that's where it came from. And the dropping of the R's came from the Saxon influence, the Germanic influence, because a lot of England pronounced all of its R's. It's what you call a rhotic accent.
14: Wait, so but the rhotic is voicing every R, but they dropped R's.
15: Yeah, they dropped R's because of the German influence. They started to drop them when the Germans married into the royal family, the Hanoverian influence.
14: It's funny, I always thought it was the Irish accent that influenced the Boston accent.
15: That reinforced it.
14: Ah.
15: So that you get, if you're like from the south of Ireland, you say, don't be starting no trouble. You're joining the army, whether you like it or not, you know, if you're from Dublin. So then it just reinforced that ah sound, the ah sound, like army going to army. And then Ami, then you drop in Stat, and you drop. You had the British influence where they dropped the R's.
1: Now, dialect coaches get really peeved when they're told that the Boston accent is the only one that an actor can't learn.
15: All the Boston natives say, you guys, you never do us right. Shut up. I mean, a lot. There's really some good work on Boston accents. You know, they just have this thing. People that come from the place have this arrogant thing about nobody can do our accent.
1: I thought the accents on Spotlight were pretty good. Stephen Gabbis was on set to give notes, but he was mainly working with Michael Keaton. He played the Boston Globe reporter Walter Robinson.
15: So we found little things just enough to give you, dropping some R's here and there, but not all the time. I found like certain vowels like Robbie. You know, Robbie, honestly, that kind of a rounded aw sound, phonetically, as they call it. So we just found little sounds that would keep him there, keep him in the Boston area, but nothing too extreme.
17: This is how it happens, isn't it, Pete? What's that? Guy leans on a guy, and suddenly the whole town just looks the other way.
1: By the way, here's what the real Robbie sounds like.
18: It changed our concept of what we should report. After that, we consciously looked for stories that involve victimized populations.
1: It's pretty spot on, right?
15: The other sound I was going to mention is the N-O-T, rather than an R sound, as most Americans do. You go to naught. It's almost elongated.
14: Although I find when I hear Boston accent in the movies or TV, one of the things that often feels wrong to me is when they hit that too hard.
15: Yeah, yeah.
14: When they say, like you know, are you a cop? Or that's very, yeah, you know, yeah, common. It's when it's hit too hard, it always rings false for me.
15: And what I try to do, and I did this with Michael, squeeze the air out of it. Make it quick. Not.
1: But Angela Perry says there is more to playing a Bostonian than tweaking vowels and dropping R's. She runs Boston Casting, which is holding those auditions for locals.
19: Bostonians tend to stand different, walk different. There's something about our persona that the Bostonian has when they walk in the room. We're real. We're real. We're not New Yorkers. We're not L.A. people. We're real. And that's, as well as the tax incentive, I do think that's why producers from L.A. keep coming back here.
1: Now, these auditions are not for a specific movie. There's just going to be a lot of filming in Boston this year.
19: So I want to get all my ducks in a row so that I can have all the best Boston accents on file and ready to go.
1: All they have to do is say their names and where they're from.
20: Go ahead. Hi, my name is Dawn Fitzgerald. I live in Norwood, but I'm originally from JP.
19: Yeah, you're good. You're good. You don't have to say anything else.
20: And I love to park my car, baby.
19: You're good. Great.
21: Hi, I'm Kathy McCarthy. I'm originally from
19: you're
21: Somerville.
19: You're good, Kathy McCarthy.
22: Kathy McCarthy.
19: I love it. I love it. It's like she even says her name right, right? I'm Kathy McCarthy.
1: It's interesting. Bostonians are usually wary of being reduced to a funny accent. Now they're welcoming Hollywood and the attention of the world because they see that their accents can be valuable natural resources, like maple syrup or lobsters.
23: Eddie Lee from Medford.
19: Yeah.
23: I'm a firefighter.
19: Yeah, good.
23: My father gave me my supper. I ate it in the parlor. Yeah. And he said if I didn't eat it, he'd lock me in the cellar.
19: I love that one. Yeah, my friends, I go, I just redid my parlor. They go, what's a parlor?

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8: String theory remains a leading candidate for the long-sought theory of everything, one that unites classical and quantum physics in a tidy, elegant mathematical package. But nearly six decades after it was first proposed, it's still about as controversial as theoretical physics gets, with vocal proponents and critics and a whole bunch of physicists just trying to navigate the swampland in between. As a theory, though, it hasn't been stagnant, and in fact, a few recent papers continue this tradition it has of having surprising, almost miraculous mathematical powers to make things make sense. But does it make any sense, that is? Welcome to the Quanta Podcast, where we explore the frontiers of fundamental science and math. I'm Samir Patel, editor-in-chief of Quanta Magazine. Our regular columnist Natalie Walchover has been covering physics, including string theory, for us for more than a decade. So it's natural that she'd be our guide for navigating this quagmire. She's here with us today to talk about her latest essay, Are Strings Still Our Best Hope for a Theory of Everything? Welcome back to the show, Natalie.
9: Nice to be here, Samir.
8: Okay, so Natalie, what's the big idea?
9: The big idea is really this disconnect that I think exists between the way string theory is talked about for the general public and the voices that are loudest. The message people get is that this is kind of a dead theory, and maybe even that people who are still studying it have this false hope, but that actually it's this dead end. So a disconnect between that and what I hear from theorists I talk to, which is that basically people think, yeah, it could be right. And not only that, but there is a huge community that's still pursuing it and thinks it really is still the most promising kind of theory of everything that we have as a candidate. So I wanted to try to understand why that is the view you come to when you know more about this. And then, you know, in the course of reporting on this, I also am aware of this new approach to the subject that's developed over the past few years that's actually adding more life and more excitement to this possibility, string theory.
8: So in order for us to get into this, like why there's a disconnect between the critics and general public perception of it and the way that it's seen within the physics world, I think it'll help to have a little string theory 101. And I wonder if it's not useful to start at the beginning with where this theory came from, because I think a lot of people don't even understand that part. So can you start us at where string theory was first initiated? Then we could talk a little bit about how it's evolved over the last few decades.
9: So it didn't originate as an idea for a theory of everything, which is to say a theory of where all four of the fundamental forces come from. It actually initially started as an explanation of what these particles called hadrons are that were popping up in experiments in the 50s and 60s. So people would bash together particles and then they would form momentarily this huge variety of different kind of composite particles called hadrons. And physicists were trying to figure out what was going on. It was a force called the strong force, kind of glues these particles together into composite hadrons. And so what were the rules there and what was really going on? Gabriele Veneziano was a theorist from Italy who was working in Israel, and he had this idea, basically this equation that seemed to match a lot of the data that was coming out about hadron. So Veneziano came up with this equation, and he actually had like an epiphany and thought of this equation. So it did describe this hadron data. So then for a couple of years, everyone was really excited about this equation. It's called the Veneziano amplitude. And very quickly, some other researchers realized that what it was describing is two strings ricocheting off each other and moving apart. And sometimes two strings colliding, forming an intermediate state, and then those move apart. So this Veneziano amplitude was actually describing the hadrons as being like little strings.
8: When we say they're like strings, I think this actually might be part of where kind of the public misunderstanding of string theory comes from. Mm. What do we mean by the word string in this context?
9: Basically, it's a band of energy, and it's a one-dimensional kind of line that's oscillating. So the original idea is this is open-ended line oscillating, basically vibrating in these different patterns. And then you can also close the ends of the string and have a loop that's vibrating. And those are right. The string can just do that, attached to itself or be freely moving as an open string.
8: And this is in contrast to the way that we usually think of particles as like a point, like
9: yeah.
8: An infinitesimally small point is the way we tend to treat particles mathematically. And so Veneziano had this epiphany that if you didn't treat it as a point, but as a vibrating one-dimensional string, something interesting happens with the math.
9: Yeah. And okay. I'll clarify that he actually did not himself think of these as strings. He came up with the equation. Other people realized, oh, the things being described by that equation are little strings. And there's always a question of, well, what's really going on with the point? What is a point really? How can a point have properties? So, you know, that mystery goes back decades before Veneziano came along, and it's still an ongoing question. So strings actually get around a lot of problems that come up through the infinitesimal nature of points.
8: And this is, for context, this is in the mathematical descriptions we're using to describe ultimately the way stuff behaves.
9: Exactly.
8: Okay. Okay.
9: Yeah.
8: Okay.
9: But Veneziano's amplitude, it really didn't describe hadrons. What happened was within a few years, maybe 5 years, an alternative theory of hadrons was discovered. Invented, and that treated hadrons as composites of quarks and gluons, which are more fundamental particles that are fluctuations in this quantum field. And so that picture was correct, and that became established. But string theory, this idea that there might be these little wiggling lines of energy, that stuck around, and it became a theory about those fundamental quarks and gluons themselves, as well as all the other fundamental particles. Yet basically, people realized, actually, okay, so hadrons are actually composites of smaller things, and that's actually why they behave like strings, because you can imagine two things stuck together and wiggling around each other as the two ends of strings. But those smaller things themselves could be strings. And in fact, when you have an open string wiggling around, that can give rise to all three of the forces that we now know to be quantum forces. We have equations for. And then when the string connects its ends and wiggles around, that closed string can underlie the properties of gravity. So in the early 70s, some people who would continue to study string theory, even though it was fell out of fashion, realized actually this is potentially a theory of everything.
8: Prior to this, and in other contexts, we don't have a mathematical framework where you can, in this relatively elegant way, connect the other three forces with gravity. Like, gravity is always kind of the problem here in developing a theory of everything. But people look at it and say, okay, this actually, if we think about this as a vibrating string instead of a point, and we are able to do things like connect the ends of it, mathematically, it does describe everything that we wanted to describe. So what's the problem?
9: Well, there's a couple of problems. One is the strings themselves would be so small that we just have no hope of ever seeing them. We're talking basically if an atom was made of atoms that were equivalently small as atoms are to us, and those atoms had atoms, that would be the size of strings.
8: Okay.
9: We're never going to see them.
8: That's a big problem.
9: It's a big problem.
8: That stops us from making predictions and then testing them on the basis of this theory.
9: Yeah.
8: Right.
9: Yeah.
8: Okay.
9: Another problem is very early on, again, it was realized that in order for the math of string theory to really make sense, there have to be, initially it was 26 dimensions of space-time, and then later it changed to 10 because of an extra symmetry wasn't recognized originally. So there have to be 10 space-time dimensions, which means that we have to swallow the idea that there are six hidden dimensions of space. That was a bitter pill. You know, it's still probably one of the main criticisms of string theory is that's just, a lot of people would say, well, it's a 10-dimensional theory, therefore it's not the theory of our world. String theory,
8: because our world is four dimensions. That we can perceive. We don't know that there aren't six other dimensions.
9: Yeah.
8: But it is a complicated thing to say that in order for this to work, there has to be six other dimensions that are too small or in some direction that we can't ever possibly see them.
9: Yeah, yeah. So it's a really big stumbling block for people. And then another problem was realized based on how those dimensions are organized, what configuration they're in. The idea is they're all bundled up together on small scales. So if you could zoom in really small, you would suddenly see that in every position in our big four dimensions, you can actually move a short way in some additional dimensions, six additional ones. But the way those six dimensions are all curled up affects the pattern of how the strings vibrate in the dimensions. So it's almost like a flute changing size will change the sound of the sound waves inside the flute. So the states you get in the universe, the fields, the set of particles depends on the configuration of those small dimensions. And no one has found the configuration of those small dimensions that could underlie the exact set of quantum fields and particles in our world. And the hope of finding the exact configuration is kind of hopeless because there's so many possibilities.
8: Right.
9: So it's like looking through the biggest haystack you can ever imagine.
8: So we see here some of the criticisms and why they would resonate with people, right? Which is that mathematically, this theory does a lot, but it asks a lot of us, which is to say it's very complicated. It needs six other dimensions. It is hard to visualize. And then on top of that, it's impossible to test. And the actual specifics of how it would literally describe our universe are lost in an infinite, seemingly infinite number of haystacks.
9: Right, yeah. Right.
8: I guess so then the next question is what's gone right with string theory that has it persisting as a potential component of a theory of everything?
9: The thing that goes right always with string theory is the math. It's just very elegant and self-consistent. So the more it's studied, the more things work out. And there were two kind of big revolutions in string theory when everyone was super excited about it. The first one was in the mid-80s. These two guys, they were studying string theory when no one cared. No one thought it was interesting because of these issues we talked about. And it was just kind of on the fringes. So they realized it has this beautiful, almost self-healing property to it where these anomalies that could be a problem in the theory kind of all cancel each other out, and then it's consistent. And that's exactly what happens also with the standard model of particle physics, our current kind of best quantum field theory of the world. So people pay attention to this. And when that happened, it was like, okay, this is a unified theory of the four forces. It's self-consistent. Amazing. That's probably the theory of everything.
10: when they're in these theories, when we're in these mathematical frameworks and you use a word like elegance, what we're talking about is it's almost like the smoke to the fire, right? If the math is working out this beautifully, if things are canceling each other out in ways that solve problems, if surprising connections come out of the math, it's an indication that something about the theory that you're working with holds water. Because otherwise, why would these things just start happening? Like, it's just, it's an indication that there's something right about it, right?
9: Yeah, that's right. And the other revolution was of this nature. It was in the mid-90s when Edward Witten, famous, important physicist, realized that, so at that point, there were five different versions of string theory, like these anomaly cancellations I was talking about. And these five versions, you know, that was kind of annoying. It's like, well, why are there five? It would be nicer if we just only had one that everything led to. And people were realizing there's dualities connecting all of these five. One is actually the other one in disguise, where you're changing, you're making one of the variables really big and it turns into one of the other string theories with that variable small, they're equivalent. So these equivalences between the five all suggested they're really one thing. And that's an 11-dimensional theory, and the variables you can change about the five different string theories are all like almost different positions in this 11th dimension that unites them all. So once that happened, once again, it was like, okay, there's one theory here and that's got to be it. And, you know, it's really the draw is these mathematical kind of qualities it has.
10: To keep up, though, with the theme of the PR problem is that these kinds of advances that to theoretical physicists and mathematical physicists make a lot of sense and indicate something deeper and more profound and potentially more universal are not easy to translate into something tangible that people can hold on to. And now, and I think this is part of the impetus for you writing this essay, is that we're sort of at another place recently where string theory is getting another moment or getting some more smoke, as I put it. So tell me a little bit about what's been happening the last few years here.
9: There's this ascendant technique in physics theory called the bootstrap that's being applied to the question of is string theory true, that has really kind of revitalized that question. So this way of doing it is basically you assume things that you think might be true about the world or are true based on what you know. And then you use those assumptions, kind of put them in mathematical terms and pose equations that you want. And then you try to bootstrap what the only possible outcome could be. And what these amplitudeologists, people who focus on scattering amplitudes, have started applying the bootstrap to try to understand when particles collide and they get to be more and more energetic. And what these bootstrappers find is that based on various assumptions about scattering, about particles, about the world, you can arrive at that Veneziano amplitude as the only possibility for particle scattering at high energies. Another paper is more striking to a lot of people in a lot of experts. And that's a paper that assumes the maximal level of supersymmetry, which basically means there are these families of particles that have different amounts of spin. It's an intrinsic property, but they all share the same set of interactions. Like they all slot into the same equations. And so this supersymmetry really simplifies calculations, and so that's why it's so useful as an assumption. And by assuming this, you can again show that the Veneziano amplitude is the only high energy form of the scattering equation you can get.
10: But our universe is not maximally supersymmetric.
9: Yeah, our universe is not. The other way to read this is if maximally supersymmetric quantum field theory is actually string theory in disguise, you know, if actually those particles of that theory, when you zoom in, they're really strings, then some physicists would assume that other quantum field theories, like the ones we know describe the particles of our world, also are string theory in disguise. That conclusion is a matter of opinion, so we're never going to resolve, again, this like controversy around string theory because of this, but it adds more fuel to the debate.
10: It's such an interesting negative space in science, in as much as you mentioned, it has this beautiful mathematical structure, yet it's untestable. We're not running against a brick wall. Like, we can make more and more progress in understanding that mathematical structure, and yet we still can't find out what the particular aspects of the six hidden dimensions are.
9: Yeah.
10: So it's not stuck, but it's also never going to be what we want it to be. I don't know if that's even a fair way to put it.
9: Yeah. And I think that's where so much of the sociology comes in.
10: Yeah. It's like, psychological, it's sociological.
9: Yeah. And it's partly because of this being just different than what happened in the past. Like, now physicists are asking these questions about realms of the universe that they can't possibly probe. And so the tools we have are just the kind of the logic and the math and seeing how they work. And some people just don't think that that's real physics and that it's a waste of time. It's something that kind of riles people up a lot.
10: Yeah.
9: So I think the critics have taken on this role of reminding everyone that this is not a proven idea, that other ideas should be welcome into the fold. And I think that, of course, is important to do, but it is, I think, they have set themselves up as the adversaries of string theory, when really they're not saying it's wrong. They're just saying it's stagnated or can never be proven right, or we should be going back to the drawing boards more than we are. Or
10: yeah, and everyone is entitled to their opinion on what like the arc of big B, big science should be, right? That's fine. Mm-hmm. But I mean, like I noticed in your essay that one of the authors of one of the bootstrap papers is like, okay, here's the situation. We don't have to be emotional about it. That's also, I think it's a direct quote. It's like, we don't have to be emotional about it. And it is a very interesting situation where like you can't avoid needing to state that. Like mm-hmm. we are just like, we're calculating, we're theorizing, we're trying to understand things from the mathematical framework perspective where this all started. And I think mm-hmm. that's kind of the bootstrapping ethos in mm-hmm. a way. But we do have to say to each other and to people, like people in the physics world, have to say to each other, like, let's talk about the thing. We don't have to get really emotional about it. And I think there may have been reason over the years to be emotional about it, but we might be in like a different place now. And it's probably not fair to say that string theory is stagnating exactly, even if some of the criticisms about it being untestable and unprovable remain valid.
9: Yeah. And I mean, he says we don't have to get emotional, but that advice did not work.
10: It doesn't.
9: You know, in the aftermath,
10: I don't think that advice has ever worked in any context in human history. Let's not get emotional about this.
9: Not.
10: Like, that doesn't work. Yeah.
9: But yeah, even in the impression I've gotten of the reception of this article, it's like so many people involved have something to be mad about. You know, people who don't like that these critics were even quoted, because why do these critics even have a right to have a say, versus people who think that they can't believe we even covered string theory. It's so dead that why are we even talking about it? You know, everyone is still feeling very, very emotional.
10: It's raw. It's interesting. Yeah. And we want to be fair and understanding and think about the actual science, but it is, especially in this case, just impossible to divorce from its own history, from our history, from what it can and can't do at the end of the day.
9: Yeah.
10: I loved reading this essay. I feel like I understand, if not actual string theory more, at least I understand the scientific/cultural context around it in a way that I think is really useful. And it gives this really great sense of perspective on scientific debate, on what we know and don't know, but also what we can and can't know. I think everyone should check it out. Thank you for coming on the show, Natalie.
9: Oh, thanks so much, Samir. Glad you liked the essay.
10: Before we let you go, we always like to ask our guests for a recommendation. So what's exciting your imagination this week?
9: I got this review copy of this amazing book that just came out. It's called Geology and Illustrated History by David Bainbridge. And it's just got the most incredible images of infographics that kind of give you a sense of Earth's history, illustrations from people kind of trying to understand how canyons or mountains form throughout history. So a visual guide to the understanding of our planet. And it's just an awesome book to look through that I feel like would be the perfect present for a lot of people.
10: Thank you. That sounds awesome. Also on Quanta This Week, you can read about the parts of our immune systems that we have inherited from bacteria, and a piece about quantum jamming, or techniques to interfere with quantum systems or communication. We're going to leave you today with a different kind of strings. This is a clip of Alchemical String Theory, a collective of avant-garde musicians performing a live improvisational piece at the Red Light Cafe in Atlanta in 2024. It's more than just a name. Members of the collective say they're inspired by quantum mechanics and the vibrations of string theory.

0: 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I'm Quanta's editor-in-chief, Samir Patel. 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
1: My name is Aaron Henkin. I'm the producer of a neighborhood documentary podcast called Out of the Blocks. I work on the show with electronic musician Wendell Patrick. And we recently traveled with our podcast to Juneau, Alaska. While we were there, we got an interesting lesson in patience from a traditional weaver by the name of Lily Hope.
2: There isn't a lot of sound when we're weaving, except maybe the pull of the wool on wool. My name is Lily Hope. I'm a Chilkat and Ravenstail weaver in Juneau, Alaska. My Tlingit name is Wishkindeindaat. I'm Raven Ducktaintan from the Snail House. I come from both Man's Head House and Snail House. And my father is Dlaitka. That's 8 stitches. Here on the loom, we have a Chilkat blanket in progress. It starts with a raven's tail pattern. We have Chilkat motifs, a profile face, some eyes, some split U shapes that are all familiar in Northwest Coast art, but they have been slightly adapted to be weavable so we don't go nuts while we're weaving. It is hours and hours and hours. 1 square inch of Chilkat weaving can be upwards of 3 hours in the making. The little fringes are decorated with 22 magnum bullet shells, and when they are moved, the fringe, you know, they move next to each other and have this rain-like sound. We spend 2 years growing these babies, I like to say. It's almost like a surrogate. And then this little being is cut free from the frame where it was woven and placed on the shoulders of a dancer, and it's really like watching your child take its first steps. My mother was Clarissa Rizal. She was a renowned regalia maker and artist weaver in her own right. She passed away about 3 years ago, and she was constantly teaching, and I had no idea. For the 20 years leading up to her passing, she was always inviting me to, you know, stir this dye pot. You want to see how this blue comes out? Isn't this cool? Oh, look, we're going to go harvest bark. You want to come with me and do this thing? And, you know, every time I was like, sure, I'd love to hang out with you. That'd be really fun. Sounds like a good adventure. And then she passed, and I was halfway done with my first Chilkat blanket. And I was like, wait, don't go yet. Hold on. I'm not quite ready. And I had to be ready because she left. It was a good 6 weeks or so after she passed, and I sat down to weave, and I put my hands to the warp and grabbed some weaver strands and broke down, and I couldn't move. I was like, how am I supposed to move forward without her? I called a friend, and I said, what do I do? And he said, you go to the back side of your loom. Chilkat weavings are the veil between our physical and spiritual realms. When we go to the backside of the loom, that's the closest us humans can get to that ethereal realm, to the spirit world. And he said, why don't you just sit on the backside of your loom and put up all those little ends in the back with your needle and see how that feels. 4 days later of putting up all those ends, because I had half of a robe finished and all the little ends needed to go up, on that fourth day, I had this waterfall, almost like river of emotion and memories of my mother and I throughout her whole life, from my birth till her passing, all of those rushing through me from the back to the front into the robe itself. And I just cried and cried and cried, and then I cleared up and took a deep breath and went, oh, now I can weave. I know what I'm supposed to be doing.
1: 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Stories set to music by Wendell Patrick. I'm Aaron Hinken. 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

0: Hi, guys. My name is Martha, and I live in Rhode Island. I love PRX. I've been listening for quite a long time. I listen at night if I turn over and wake up because my cat has jumped on the bed. I tune it in, and I listen through WGBH 89.7 in Boston. But it's just so pleasant. So just keep it coming. Thanks so much. Bye-bye.
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2: One city block, everybody's story. That is the simple concept at the heart of the Baltimore-based podcast, Out of the Blocks. My name is Aaron Henkin. I produce Out of the Blocks along with electronic musician Wendell Patrick. And today I want to share with you a slice of life from Baltimore's longest-running city market, Holland's Market in southwest Baltimore. A lot of stalls there are empty these days, but Eddie's Lunch does a brisk business. And for the owner, Chris Yoon, the day starts early. Tell me the secret to making a good fish steak sandwich. What's the signature sandwich about?
3: Bottom line, you have to be fresh. I wake up, 4:30 in the morning and prepare the fish. I cut the fish and sell that fish for the exact same day. And the next morning, I do it over again. Okay, my name is Chris Yoon. Why you want? I'm the owner of Eddie's Lunch in Holland's Market. The Eddie's Lunch has been around since 1940s. We're not the original owner, of course, but we've been doing the same concept of making fish sandwich ever since we took over back in the early 90s. When I was a kid, I used to help my dad, you know, peeling potatoes to, you know, cutting carrots, onions, or, you know, lifting heavy food stuff. But anyhow, when you work here, you get to know the people. I mean, this market is practically has its own history. This is one of the oldest market in Baltimore City. You know, that back in the early days, there used to be a line outside, going out, a couple blocks away. Isn't that surprising? It used to, back in the days, it was 10 cents per sandwich? But it used to be a very famous.
2: Is this what you always imagined you would end up doing, sort of taking over in your parents' footsteps in the food business?
3: Oh, that's a tough question because, you know, my parents is very getting old and you know how life is. I mean, even though you want to search for something that you want to do, eventually the situation dictates. We're from Korea, I'm kind of like in the culture where, you know, family's first concept. You listen to your parents, you respect your parents. I think it's because the way we came here, how life was really hard to survive as an immigrant. And, you know, you have to work hard for a living, and I think it gets to you. As far as, you know, since your parents did it, you gotta show it. Life goes, you know, goes really fast, like a train, you know. Sooner or later, it'd be 30 years down the line, you're like, whoa, what have I been doing? Why am I here? You know, what did I accomplish in life? You know, I mean, for me, it's not really about money. It's probably more towards legacy. And I have two kids. In fact, me and my wife will run the business. But, I have a 5-year-old and a 9-year-old. They were born here, and they're practically, you know, the funny thing is they don't speak Korean. They're very Americanized. And, this different way of seeing things, I guess, right?
2: Chris Yoon at Eddie's Lunch in southwest Baltimore's Holland's Market. You can hear more voices from the market and the neighborhood around it on the Out of the Blocks podcast. Stories set to music by Wendell Patrick. I'm Aaron Henkin. Thanks for listening.
4: It's to the best of our knowledge. I'm Ann Strangchamps. Remember the little house books? Ma and Pa Ingalls, Laura and Mary, their dog Jack, growing up in the big woods, on the prairies. I loved those books growing up. Oh my God, no, not the TV show. I hated that show. There's Michael Landon and Ma looking so happy, and here come the girls looking cleaner than any prairie girls would ever have looked.
5: Maybe your mother would let you wear your Sunday dress.
4: The wagon pulling into that immaculate town, and everybody's all happy and smiling.
6: Pa gave us so much already. We can't ask for more.
4: Oh, my God. Talk about cheesecake.
7: Sometimes people say things they don't mean.
4: That's not the frontier. That's Hallmark.
8: Well, if we weren't so doggone civilized, I'd suggest a public horse whipping.
4: No, the real Little House stories go like this.
9: Little House in the Big Woods.
4: This is the true Little House.
9: Once upon a time, many years ago, a little girl lived in the Big Woods of Wisconsin in a little gray house made of logs. The great dark trees of the Big Woods stood all around the house, and beyond them were other trees, and beyond them were more trees. There was nothing but woods.
4: This is what I loved. The tiny house. The little girl. The big, dark forest primeval.
9: There were no houses. There were no roads. There were no people.
4: Except there were people. The Ho-Chunk, the Menominee, the Ojibwe, people who were there long before the Ingalls family or any other white settlers moved into those woods and prairies. That's the reason these books have been at the center of a storm of controversy this year.
10: As a Native person, I didn't see myself represented in those words. I think that it's important to provide the education needed to explain why those words were used and what was happening at that time in history.
4: By now, millions of American children have grown up with these books.
11: I read them first as a 8 or 9, 10 years old.
4: Caroline Fraser is one of them.
11: You know, read them over and over again and couldn't really get enough of them. And I do remember talking to my grandmother who grew up on a farm in Minnesota.
4: Did she say, oh yeah, it was just like that?
11: You know, it was interesting because she had a little bit of a withering response. Her reaction was that, no, it was much worse than that. And I think it kind of planted this idea that maybe there was more to the story.
4: This hour, writing the truth, the whole truth about anything, is difficult and complicated. Caroline Fraser wrote a biography of Laura Ingalls Wilder to try to get closer to the truth, the real truth. It won the Pulitzer Prize this year. It's called Prairie Fires. And let me just pause here to say that this is kind of embarrassing to admit, but I always thought those books were true. I don't know why, since they were shelved in the fiction section, but somehow I just assumed everything in those books really happened. Caroline Fraser says in the case of the Little House books, what Laura left out is just as important as what she put in.
11: So many of the little details that kind of defined their poverty, I don't think she always thought of them as poor and struggling. You know, she thought of the family as remarkably cohesive and warm and judge them by values other than material ones. But that said, she did leave out a lot of her father's struggles, his inability to put together a secure, stable life in one place.
4: Is that why they kept moving?
11: Yeah,
4: I mean, I read the books and I always felt like they were just off on another adventure.
11: Yeah, I mean, I think that is the impression that you get from the books. But when you read them as an adult, you can see quite clearly that they're so much better off in the first book in Wisconsin.
4: Mm-hmm.
11: But when they go off to these other places, to Kansas or Indian Territory, as she called it, circumstances really throw them back on their heels. She wrote, "All I've told is true, but it's not the whole truth," suggesting that there were darker things, memories that she didn't care to return to. It also resonates so strangely today when we're talking a lot about truth and fake news and what's not true. How do these books resonate and those questions resonate for you today?
12: Yeah, that's a fascinating statement that she made in that speech, which she gave in 1937 when she was about halfway through writing the books. And it's so tantalizing because she, you know, she constantly emphasizes her parents' values, what they taught her and her sisters, one of which is honesty and integrity. And she knew she was writing fiction, and yet she clung to the idea that everything in the books was all true in every detail. And her daughter, Rose, really doubled down on that idea and actually accused people who noted the fictional aspects of the books of being liars and of saying that her mother was a liar. So it introduced this very strange contradiction in the whole story, because there was nothing wrong with what Wilder was doing in fictionalizing her life. But what was so odd was her later denial.
11: Her insistence that she was not fictionalizing.
12: That's right.
11: What was really true and what wasn't?
12: One of the great examples of this is the grasshopper episode.
11: Yeah, I remember the grasshoppers arrive, right, and they just eat everything. And
12: right.
11: The prairie is kind of leveled and their crop. That's all I remember.
12: Right, and she describes it very accurately. In fact, historians have used that description kind of as an eyewitness account of the experience that farmers were having in 1875. But what she left out was really the consequences of this for the family. The whole episode left the family virtually homeless for a time and sent them on this journey back east, first to stay with family, then to work in a squalid hotel. She and Mary waited on tables, and, you know, it's just, it's a part of the story she never told.
11: This is not the romantic story of self-reliant farmers lighting out for the territory and making a success of it, dependent on no one but themselves. Was she ashamed of their poverty?
12: I think that she was ashamed of certain aspects of what they had gone through, particularly the failures after she married Almanzo. Their early married life was just one thing after another. They'd lost crops. They were heavily in debt.

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1: Behind the Little House books, including the ways in which white settlers interacted with Indians, what they did in terms of appropriating land and resources.
2: Are the books racist? I mean, I remember, for instance, I think it's been a long time since I read them, but isn't it Mr. Edwards, one of Pa's friends, who says the only good Indian is a dead Indian?
1: That comes up three times in Little House on the Prairie. I think it's Mrs. Scott, the neighbor, who introduces that phrase. And Pa, Charles Ingalls, criticizes the phrase in the book. So to be sure, you know, there are these stereotypes in the books and racist language. Pa at one point says of an Indian, he's no common trash. Of course, implying that other Indians are.
2: Right.
1: So the book presents a lot of issues that have to be dealt with.
2: Do you think we should, as a culture, still read the books? Do you think they still matter?
1: I do. I think that they make us question some of the assumptions that we've always had about why people came here. Did they succeed? Was it a good idea to farm in certain places? And the whole issue of how we develop an identity as Americans is really sharply brought into focus by these books and Wilder's own life. So that, I think, is a real reason why people keep coming back to them.
2: Yeah, but that question of how we develop an identity, I mean, they purport to tell a life story truthfully, but they don't. And there are surely huge consequences for us as a people, given that these books have been so influential. They're part of the myth of the self-reliant American homesteader.
1: Yeah, I think that they are incredibly important in shining a light on that very concept of self-reliance. What do we mean by that? Why is that so central to our conception of the American character? It's really fascinating to look at the origins of that because, of course, Wilder and her daughter later in life become dedicated to libertarian principles, you know, the idea that everybody is radically responsible for their own lives and should never rely on the government or anybody else.
2: Didn't a descendant of hers run for U.S. president as a libertarian?
1: Yes and no. When Rose died, she had no children. She had what she called an adopted grandson, who was the son of her editor at Reader's Digest, a fellow named Roger McBride. He was no relation, but he inherited the estate. Shortly thereafter, he sells the rights to the Little House books to a Hollywood producer, becomes the TV show, and he runs for president as a libertarian.
2: That's just so fascinating. the Little House book's fortune fuels a libertarian presidential candidate. I just don't even know what to make of that.
1: It's extraordinary. You can trace the line from the original Ingalls family founders on the soil, the people who came over with the Pilgrims and the Puritans, these people who are the embodiment of that whole idea of self-reliance. And you can just trace that down through the centuries all the way to Roger McBride. So it's extraordinary to see how that idea kind of loses its original religious trappings somewhere along the way. And yet people like Laura and her daughter still cling to it as if it is a religious principle.
2: Caroline Fraser's biography of Laura Ingalls Wilder is called Prairie Fires. In 2018, it won a Pulitzer.

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1: This is Bird Note. It's easy to imagine that putting up a birdhouse or nest box is a recent practice born of our increased environmental consciousness, or tied to the growth of backyard birdwatching. But in fact, it has a long history, and nowhere more so than in Turkey. Since at least the 13th century, and continuing through the long period of Ottoman rule, people expressed a close connection with wild birds. It was thought that doves guarded lovers, and that migrating storks visited holy places, and that the houses and buildings on which swallows nested would be protected from fire. Birdhouses were placed on all sorts of structures: mosques, schools, libraries, houses, tombs, bridges, even palaces. They were built of wood, brick, plaster, and stone. Dovecotes, structures built especially to accommodate rock pigeons, adorned many buildings. The Ottomans even endowed charities to provide food and water for birds and to take care of sick birds. Birdhouses were viewed as an expression of love and compassion for animals. And while some were simple, others were magnificent, built as tiny scale models of the buildings they adorned. Tiny palaces for birds attached to the immense palaces of rulers. For Bird Note, I'm Mary McCann.

0: Given the infinite access we're afforded to color, it's hard to imagine the importance has been given throughout history and the passion that's gone into its hunt. In the pursuit of vivid color, each region of the world tapped its own resources. In the Middle East, the semi-precious stone lapis lazuli yielded a bright blue pigment, and in China, the deep red-orange pigment vermilion was derived from a common ore of mercury. The emerald greens that seduced the Victorian era into an unfortunate love affair made their walls, their curtains, candles, clothing, and even food toxic, as they were dyed with a pigment derived from arsenic. But other pigments come from less likely sources. The Phoenicians were known for their trade of Tyrian purple, made from the mucus scraped from snails. The Spanish conquest brought back to Europe a pigment called carmine, a red dye made from the crushed beetles found on the cacti of Central America. These little bugs gave their lives for the iconic red we see on Catholic cardinals, English redcoats, and more recently, the strawberry frappuccino of Starbucks. The synthetic pigments we know today owe themselves in part to a chance discovery by William Henry Perkin, the 18-year-old who discovered a purple dye that began a storm of imitation in the late 1800s. Suddenly, purple was no longer strictly a color of royalty, and with innovation, the colors of the world began to quickly change. And today, with the click of a mouse, we can leisurely browse the entire coveted spectrum. For KMEW, I'm Andrew Bales.
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2: It's 2 a.m., pouring rain, and the downstairs floor of the bus is covered in water. Highway overhead silently jammed past, and the air conditioner has been on all night. Lightning over rural Argentina. It's a 41-hour bus ride from Buenos Aires to São Paulo. And the bus pulls up to a rest stop with a full buffet. Our time is no longer measured in hours, but distance, and it feels like our last meal was a continent behind. As for the buffet, I stick with coffee. Until we stop at another rest stop in another country with another buffet, and there I get a plate of rest stop buffet food. There is a dog in the immigration office. We pass around wine and Fernet on the bus, and I drift off to sleep. I dream I'm on a different bus in a different place than a dream I'm back on this one. The water is still sloshing around on the floor. My leg drops off the seat, and I wake up. Then I'm there, northbound, careening up the highway, just 15 hours to go.
3: Ella puso su grata tibieza en mis noches de triste bohemia.
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4: This is Bird Note. You've probably heard the call of a male peacock in a park or zoo. But the bird we're hearing is calling at the edge of a dry forest in northern India, where it is a native. In fact, the peacock is the national bird of India. Peacocks have been domesticated for thousands of years, and they now occur almost everywhere. To see wild peacocks, though, you'll need to go to India or Sri Lanka. Small groups of them come out of the forest each morning and evening to feed. 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For BirdNote, I'm Mary McCann.
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0: To study air pollution, sometimes you have to go to some really weird places.
1: So, those are the cars.
0: Daniel Kachik is standing inside the Fort Pitt Tunnel in Pittsburgh. We're actually one floor above I-376, which courses through the tunnel. We're peering down at the highway through these narrow ventilation slots. And yeah, I'm pretty sure the slot's big enough for me to fall through.
1: And I'll get really close to the exit of the tunnel. Oh boy, like right there. A semi just drove by and it was like 3 feet from our heads.
0: This strange place is Tachik's temporary laboratory. He's a graduate student at Carnegie Mellon University in Pittsburgh. He wants to know not just what's in the exhaust, but what it'll look like in a few days. He runs the exhaust through a machine that's like one of those software programs that tells you what you'll look like in the future.
1: We're taking these particles and we're aging them. We're aging them by 4 days. So 4 days is a pretty significant chunk of its life. It's like we're catching at it like in its mid-20s, maybe.
0: For a long time, scientists thought that the soot coming out of a tailpipe was basically unchanged from the time it was created inside an engine to the time that we breathed it in. But in the last few decades, they found that soot and other small particles change pretty radically while they're in the air. Harvey Jeffries is a retired chemist at the University of North Carolina who studied these particles.
2: They're really teeny fine particles.
0: He says for decades, scientists have known that the smallest of these particles were the worst for us, probably because they could slip through our natural defense systems and end up deep in our lungs. So they started studying them, and what they found was unexpected.
2: The mass of these things changed over time, and in fact, you gained mass.
0: These tiny particles got bigger after spending a few days in the atmosphere, and there was more.
2: But they began to find it was gooey. It was sticky.
0: That's right. The particles were growing and getting gooey.
2: And as they examined it more and more, they began to figure out this is a kind of complicated organic soup.
0: What was happening? In a word, oxygen. It makes up about 20% of our atmosphere, and a lot of times this oxygen forms something called a hydroxyl radical. What's this? It's basically a water molecule that's missing one hydrogen atom, so it's really jonesing for an extra hydrogen. It turns out the atmosphere has lots of hydrogen available, attached to molecules that are just sort of hanging around. And a lot of times, these molecules come from stuff that we create, like exhaust from buses and cars, weed whackers, and those fumes from spray paint cans. With the help of a little sunlight, the hydroxyl radical can go to work on these molecules, says Carnegie Mellon's Neil Donahue, an atmospheric chemist.
3: It's just ravenous. So it sees all these hydrogens on these very big molecules. It just starts ripping them off here, there, and everywhere.
0: And when it does that, it makes a new substance that's heavier and goopier. This new substance has a name. It's called secondary organic aerosol. And it wants to condense, much like how steam from a shower condenses onto a bathroom mirror. Instead of a mirror, it uses particles in the air, like a piece of soot. This process happens quickly. After a few days, there can be hundreds of thousands of different chemical compounds stuck to a particle, many of them made by humans. But in recent years, scientists have found one surprising source for the goop that hangs onto particles.
4: What we're going to do is we're going to open a bottle of alpha pinene. So this is the material that's coming out of pine trees.
0: Rich Kamens is a professor of environmental science at the University of North Carolina. He's outside a small lab demonstrating how trees, yeah, trees, contribute to particle pollution. In his hand is a small bottle of clear liquid. Now, you can't smell this on the radio, but trust me, the bottle gives off that pine tree smell. It's actually a liquid version of a gas that the trees emit into the atmosphere. Kamens has a drop of the pine tree liquid placed in a chamber in a small greenhouse. Then he runs a souped-up hairdryer over it to simulate what would happen to the tree's chemicals in the sun. Under the right conditions, the pine tree chemical will stick onto a piece of soot or even make new particles of its own. And that's exactly what Kamens sees when he looks at a screen to see how many particles have been created.
4: We're seeing this initial burst of particles in the very, very smallest sizes. Now, all of the sizes that we're measuring especially the ones above 100 nanometers, are going to penetrate deep into our lungs.
0: So does that mean trees are big sources of air pollution? Kamen says, not exactly.
4: Before people, the atmosphere was fine.
0: But when tree emissions combine with human-made sources, like from burning fossil fuels, that's when you get a problem. The longer these particles stay in the air, the more pollution they pick up. Here's Harvey Jeffries again.
2: So the particle is not itself such a toxin as it is, in our view, a carrier of toxicity, and that toxicity is being created in the atmosphere.
0: The atmosphere itself is dirty. Scientists want to know what's the best way to keep it clean. They think by doing this, we can prevent the particles already in the atmosphere from becoming worse for us by the time we breathe them in. Maybe someday soon, the second life of a soot particle won't be so secret anymore. I'm Reed Frazier.
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6: In the 90s, India, a closed socialist economy, was opening up to the world. The state-run stodgy television channel was giving way to cable television, and a generation of Indians excited about the new India were hooked onto American series like Friends. What could a show like that even mean to someone in Kolkata or Chennai? It was about charming but willfully blind, self-obsessed white New Yorkers. But it embodied something Indians thought they needed to aspire to. Oh, to be young and white in Manhattan, to have lifelong friends and part-time lovers, live in adjoining apartments, drink endless cups of coffee, and play endless games of foosball. It was the ultimate hangout comedy, and Matthew Perry's Chandler Bing was at its wisecracking heart.
7: I'm not great at the advice. Can I interest you in a sarcastic comment?
6: This is Sandeep Roy in Kolkata. Matthew Perry's death in a hot tub has been mourned in India as if he was one of their own. In a sense, he was. Other American shows have had more memorable characters, Seinfeld, longer runs, ER, and more critical acclaim, Frasier. But for those of us outside America, Friends felt like a slice of all-American pie. Everyone wanted to be part of the Friends gang. That's not to say people didn't recognize its problems. A gay friend says he had a hard time in college because the show made LGBTI people the butt of its jokes, despite little woke touches like a lesbian wedding where no kiss was allowed. All things gay were always a joke. And when someone assumed Chandler might be gay, gay panic ensued.
8: Okay, I'm just going to go flush myself down the toilet now. Okay, bye-bye.
6: Much of Friends has not aged well. It was not just the unbearable whiteness of being friends. There was trans-mocking when transgender rights weren't part of the public discourse. And let's not forget the fat-shaming when that wasn't quite a term.
9: Some girl ate Monica.
8: Shut up. The camera adds 10 pounds.
7: So how many cameras are actually on you?
6: Yet despite all this, Friends remains exceptionally popular, even in the age of cancel culture. San Francisco has a Friends Experience Museum that it hopes will revitalize its downtown. The 25th anniversary in 2019 had a Friends light show on the Empire State Building in New York, while Grammy winner Meghan Trainor sang their theme song, I'll Be There For You. The show exuded a kind of warmth that we all wished we had in our lives. We too wanted to have close-knit friends who had all the time in the world for us and would always be there for us. My school WhatsApp group from Kolkata is called Friends Forever, though we are scattered around the world and rarely see each other. That bond was so special. I remember cringing when they introduced romance into the series. I was afraid the friendship would not survive the romance. That's when I realized I was rooting for friends, not lovers. And Matthew Perry's struggles with addiction and rehab made him feel flawed, a real and vulnerable friend, even to those far away in India. His memoir, where he talked about a colon that exploded due to opioid abuse, years of addiction to painkillers, 2 weeks in a coma, and 15 stints in rehab, made news in India, a country which has not seen too many celebrity addiction memoirs. Perry understood the gift that friends gave him and its burden. He talked about how he tried to help other addicts even when he couldn't always do it for himself. He created a sober living facility for men in Malibu. But he admitted, "When I die, I know people will talk about friends, friends, friends." And he was okay with that, but added, "It would be nice if friends were listed far behind the things I did to try to help other people. I know it won't happen, but it would be nice."
8: Here, if you can't cry, I love you.
7: Oh, that makes me feel so warm in my hollow tin chest.
6: And as he prophesied, it didn't happen. But at its best, Friends, despite its comedy and its problems, filled some essentially lonely corner in our lives. But Perry's troubled life, during Friends and after, reminded us that it was in the end all make-believe. But we still sang the theme song, hoping against hope that our friends too would be there for us. And these friends will, at least in rerun. This is Sandeep Roy in Kolkata.

0: Thank you so much. Ladies and gentlemen, thank you so much. Thank you so much. Oh, thank you. God bless you.
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2: The sun is red, and I eat peanut butter near a bone-dry cattle trough in a dining chair in the high Nevada August desert. The day before, I woke up wet in the misty rain over Pando Aspen Grove and breathed in life from the world's largest living organism, a massive clone forest. Today, I breathe in the death of a different forest, burning hundreds of miles away and entering my lungs as a thin, then heavy, gray sadness. Antelope, Monitor, the Big Smoky Valley, I cut north, then west on Highway 50, and the loneliest road in America unfurls in front of me, a black carpet, heading into the smoky sunset.

0: Postcards from the Wind are produced by me, Phil Corbett, more at thewind.org.
1: What did you see?
2: It was all locked up, pitch black. They said, hey, there's somebody sitting in there. But when we walked out, the girls were like in hysterics over here because they said there was somebody standing behind me when I shut the door. But again,
3: do you think they were pulling your chain?
2: There was motion detector lights. I don't know, nothing went off.
1: That's Mike Schmidt, one of Bennington College's campus safety officers. Bennington was founded in Vermont in 1932. It was originally a women's college and went co-ed in 1969. It's gained a reputation over the years for progressive politics. By the time Jen and I arrived in 2005, it was drawing hipsters and dungeon masters in equal measure. Early freshman year, we bonded over scary stories, and it turned out Bennington was full of them. Ghostly girls, distorted astronomy, Indian burial grounds. In our time there, Jen and I experienced our share of unexplained knockings and moving furniture. But neither of us really had enough evidence to prove that our encounters were paranormal. So we returned, 4 years after graduation. We dragged along our friend Bob to seek out the last thing we'd expect, an actual ghost.
4: I'm really excited just because no matter what, I get to go see Bennington.
3: Bennington College!
4: But I'm not particularly familiar with like what Bennington is actually like, so this should be fun.
5: This is really cool.
3: Maybe we'll see some deer.
5: So I assume that this is all campus then?
3: Yeah, we'll park in visitor parking.
5: A lot of great woods. This is great.
3: I'm so excited.
1: We're going to show you the barn. You're going to see that.
3: You're going to see the Office of Admissions where I used to work.
1: Jennings is a three-story Edwardian mansion, the oldest building at Bennington. It was constructed by the Jennings family in the early 20th century. The legend is that Mr. Jennings went missing, possibly during the First World War. And Mrs. Jennings, distraught with grief, hanged herself from the foyer chandelier. The college inherited the building. Naturally, it's the most haunted spot on campus. It's also the music building, and filled with pianos.
6: People hear a lot of voices and, like, footsteps when they believe that they're there
3: music
6: alone.
3: Music playing in rooms where nobody's playing.
6: There's that story
3: music.
6: About the music student who was working on his thesis, and he played it on the piano, and then, like, this is at 3 a.m., then, like, goes to get a drink of water, and as he's walking back to the room, he hears it playing on the piano, and he's like, someone's playing my stuff. Like, that's pretty cool. He goes in, there's no one in there.
3: The only I've experienced is inside of Welling House.
6: Mine was all in Lee. But I've heard stories.
5: I have not spent much time in Jennings myself.
6: But I never really found it too creepy, except for that one hallway that has the glass ceiling.
3: Yeah.
5: It's an amazing house.
1: We decided not to bother them, and spoke to campus safety instead.
7: I had been locking it up at around 2 a.m., and they had just had a few people performing, and they had just left. And I had heard piano playing up in there, and I walked through the whole second and third floor, and I couldn't find any rooms with pianos actually, like, playing, and looked through all the soundproof rooms, and I'm like, where is this coming from? And I never did find out where it was from.
1: We went back to Jennings that night.
3: Should we go into the third floor?
1: Yes. That's the most haunted area.
3: I'm afraid.
1: You have to trust us on this, because it's lost in the audio. But we heard piano. And then we heard a woman singing. We went through the whole building. Twice. It was empty.
3: I'm afraid we're gonna get locked up. Or what if the lights come off and we can't go downstairs? All right. You know what? We're going to walk down. We're going to go down the servant stairs.
5: We're not going down the
3: stairs. Down the servant stairs. We're doing it, guys, and you're coming with me.
1: You're getting left here.
5: No. I really don't want to do this, you guys.
3: Let it be said that God didn't want to.
5: No, it's not.
3: Matt, hold my hand.
1: Jennings' old stones and ivy may seem creepy, but the college's music students aren't afraid of it. In fact, they'll tell you it's one of the most welcoming spots on campus, ghosts and all. Say you're walking through Jennings after dark one summer night and you hear a melody of Chopin flowing out from under a closed door. Like us, you wouldn't knock. Ghost or not, someone is practicing, and it would be rude to interrupt. My
4: honey, I know. This piece was produced by Bob Dorf, Jen Stanley, and Matthew Rickard as part of the 24-hour radio race for KCRW's Independent Producer Project.

I am 50 feet underwater, alone, a quarter mile offshore from the Kohala coast of Hawaii Island. The fish on my stringer are bleeding into the current. I can see the faint copper trace dissolve into blue. Something in the water around me is reading the signal. Then the shadow comes. 15 feet of tiger shark, striped and deliberate, materializing from the haze the way large things do underwater. Not approaching so much as arriving. She circles once. Her eyes find mine. She stops. I do not turn away. I hold position, eye to eye, and I wait. People who haven't spent years in the ocean read this as confrontation, a near-death experience to recount at dinner parties. But I see a shark almost every dive. The shark is not a metaphor. She is a Tuesday. Hanging there in the blue while she decides what I am, I think about my father. Dr. Moges Bizuna, born in Harar, Ethiopia in 1944, the son of a wealthy man who refused to acknowledge him, raised in a shack by his mother. At 10 years old, he left home and traveled 50 miles to find a school because the town he came from had no school past the third grade, and he had already decided that the ceiling above him was not his ceiling. He's 81 years old now. He's losing his vision. The man who chased light across continents can no longer read his phone. There's a story my father told at every party, every family gathering, every holiday table throughout my childhood in Indianapolis. He told it the way people tell stories that contain them, not to inform, but to return. He was 10 years old, sharing a single rented room with four other boys at the school 50 miles from home. They paid 2 bur a month, pennies, for injera and shurawat twice a day, and a place to sleep. When winter came and the days grew shorter, they were offered candles for 25 cents each. One boy refused to pay his share. The other four children, including my father, each paid extra and bought the candles themselves. They were 10 years old. They had already learned that the agreement, everyone contributes, everyone benefits, was the only structure that worked. You did not wait for perfect conditions. You filled the gap and moved forward. But the boy who refused to pay used the light the most. He sat closest to the candle. He read the longest. He seemed to believe he was clever. So they took their blankets and built a wall around him. If he would not pay for the light, he would not receive it. But the enclosure had a flaw. They couldn't seal the ceiling. Light leaked through the top and pooled inside his fort, while they shivered in open air. He was warm and illuminated. And because he was 10 years old and hadn't yet learned the cost of certain kinds of cleverness, he began to read aloud, just to let them know. So they sat in the dark, together, and refused to buy light at all. The boy had fashioned his own candle from fat and cloth. The smell spread through the neighborhood until neighbors arrived with sticks and taught him a lesson that reason could not. After that, he paid his share. They lit the candle. They all had light. My father told this story laughing, not as a lesson. He never said, "And so you see, the moral is," he told it as a memory that delighted him, that contained something true about how the world works. He laughed at the rancid candle. He laughed at the neighbors. He laughed at the image of 5 10-year-old boys negotiating the economics of shared light. I retold it at his 70th birthday party in Indianapolis. He had forgotten the story entirely. He listened to me tell it and laughed with his whole body, as if though hearing it for the first time. By then it had already passed from him to me so completely that he no longer needed to carry it.

My parents fled Ethiopia in 1978. The Derg, the military junta, had marked my father for arrest. He had one night. He left immediately, going into hiding in the countryside. My mother stayed behind with their toddler, Umsalu, hoping the danger would pass. It didn't. By April of that year, staying meant dying. They walked to Sudan, on foot. They reached a camp, and it was there, in the space between one life and the next, that I was conceived. Not planned, not an accident, but the natural consequence of two people who had survived something together and were still choosing to believe in the future. They did not know if they would make it to Frankfurt. They conceived me anyway. They moved forward anyway. They released the outcome anyway.

They reached Frankfurt, where I would be born a few months later. My father's brother, Alamayo, was painting a hunger cloth for a German church. That commission financed my parents' flight from Sudan. In 1981, after my first birthday, the White Harvest Church in Indianapolis sponsored our immigration to the United States. My brother rejoined us a year later, after 4 years of separation, held whole by his grandmother, while my parents rebuilt a life on the other side of the world.

0: My father completed his PhD. He taught anatomy and physiology for 30 years. The architecture of the human body, how systems connect, how structure supports function, how every visible action depends on invisible preparation. He was teaching the same thing in the classroom he had learned in horror. He just had a different language for it by then. Last week, my children's mother called and asked me to take the kids. My daughter, Mary Coco, 12. My son, Mogus Mackay, 10, named for his grandfather. Later that night, she sent me a message. Thank the kids. I didn't know what she meant. I asked them about it in the morning. Mary has been making sea creatures from beads and elastic cord, squids, octopuses, starfish, and selling them to her classmates. Mogus learned to make them too and sells the same item for $20 that his sister sells for $10. He has always understood leverage. When they arrived at their mother's house and found her upset, they didn't ask for an explanation. They came up with a plan. Mary gave Mogus $50, money they had made themselves at school with their hands, and sent him out into the rain to find something to ease her mother's pain. He walked to 4 stores. He selected a necklace, her favorite lemonade, and a small jade cat, because their mother loves cats. Mary stayed home and watched her baby half-sibling until the boyfriend came back from work. They left the gifts and a note on the bed and said nothing about it afterward. I did not teach them to do this. I recognized it. I have seen it before. In a cold room in horror. In a refugee camp in Sudan, in a retirement community in Charlotte where my father can no longer see his grandchildren's faces. My father traveled 50 miles. I descend 50 feet. My children spent $50, not because they were told, but because darkness asked and they answered with what light they had. My father's losing his vision. A window once open is now closing. I cannot fix this. What I can do is keep diving, keep teaching, keep raising Mogus and Mary Coco in the light of what was passed to me. Now it passes forward again, in small, unremarkable acts. A necklace, a lemonade, a jade cat left silently on a bed.
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0: my team LaMay Contoravdi, and this is my cousin.
1: Hi, I am Avid Roxas. I am 12. I don't have a job, and I play guitar.
0: Avid and I were born 6 days apart. We are 2 centimeters different in height, and our houses are exactly 7 minutes away from each other. We share family, a babysitter named Taylor, pet hamsters, Legos, and a love of music. We are inseparable. We were supposed to play the piano together, but Avid chose to play the guitar instead.
2: Could you tell us a little about your guitar history?
1: I started playing guitar when my friend recommended it to my mom. Personally, I was interested in the electric guitar, but now I realize that classical is more soothing and it kind of helps you relax. And it also sounds really nice. And most of the time there aren't words to it, so if you're scared of singing, you really don't have to sing.
0: Anyone who knows Avid knows he has a lot of energy, but when he plays guitar, it all focuses into his instrument.
1: I like to play the guitar because it's really nice. It soothes me. It was derived from an ancient Persian instrument, and the reason I like that is because I am of Persian descent. I think my guitar is a classical guitar, but I'm not too sure about that.
0: What's the difference between an acoustic and a classical guitar?
1: Well, I don't know. That's a question I've always had, really.
0: So Avid and I set out to find out all about his guitar. We went to go see Mr. John Allison of Allison Stringed Instruments to see and hear from a fellow guitar lover. Mr. Allison greeted us and gave us a tour of his workshop. As a luthier, Mr. Allison makes many different types of stringed instruments. Over the course of 2 hours, we learned a lot about guitars. He taught us about the different kinds of materials a luthier uses and how these materials affect things like musical tone. He also had a lot to say about Avid's guitar.
3: So this guitar is obviously a classical guitar from its shape, the fact that it's got nylon strings. It is a cedar top. The bridge is made actually from either Brazilian rosewood or something very similar. In the label inside, it's got the name of the maker and the place where it was made, Paracho, Mexico, which is the town in Mexico that's kind of famous for guitar building.
4: What's the difference between an acoustic and classical guitar?
3: Well, they're both technically acoustic guitars as opposed to electric guitars because they're getting their tone and their sound reinforcement from a resonating chamber. The difference in classical and steel string, which I think is kind of what you're asking, is the construction methods that are used and the amount of reinforcement that it takes for a steel string guitar as opposed to a classical guitar. These nylon strings have a softer feel, a softer tone than the steel strings, and invariably they're used to play a sort of different style of music. Play different music with this too. You can play classical guitar, but you can play some nice. Show me what you're learning.

0: Very nice. Would you like to try that on a different guitar to see how it feels and sounds different?
1: Mr. Allison let Ovid play on a steel string guitar.

0: But Avit's favorite part was getting to play an electric guitar made by Mr. Allison himself.
1: The electric guitar was really nice sounding. I've never seen an electric guitar like better than that one.
0: After you visited Mr. John Allison's workshop, how did it change your perspective on the guitar?
1: It changed my perspective on my own guitar because it just made me kind of feel lucky that I had my own guitar. After I tried their very super nice guitar,
2: I want to get an electric guitar soon.
0: I think testing out the guitars gave Avid a lot of confidence. He realized that with the knowledge he already has, he can play all different types of guitars. If Avid gets good grades for a whole year, his mom said he could maybe get an electric guitar. Until then, Avid is taking Mr. Allison's advice and playing rock music on his classical guitar.

0: This story was produced by Mateen Kontorazis and
1: Arvid Roxas
0: for Stories from Deep in the Heart, a project of Texas Folklife.
2: And now I'll turn it over to our conversationist. Start talking a little bit louder, crazy. Louder, Terry, louder, louder, louder. This is a cool speech. It's the finest one made tonight. Should I turn it off?
3: Ciro Baptista grew up in Brazil. He can play a mean samba. He's really made a name for himself, though, by playing with musicians from other styles. Jazz pianist Herbie Hancock, lyric soprano Kathleen Battle, cellist Yo-Yo Ma. Ciro Baptista invited producer David Shulman to visit his house in New Jersey. He picked him up at the bus station, and they went out back to Ciro's workshop, a garage crammed with all kinds of percussion.
4: You can go crazy here. I don't know if you know this big shop. It's called Cabela's. It's this enormous place, the size of the Home Depot. And you go inside there, and it's full of hunting equipment. It's kind of scary now because they have these stuffed animals and this bunch of guns. But then we discovered these sounds there, no, like these bird calls, animal calls, and we start to collect them. It's like a little bit weird, but it's like this one. You know?

It's funny, no? That's a squirrel. And I think it's so beautiful, no? And then this, like, my favorite that I start to learn now. It's like a duck calls. Huh? They can go to $300. I'm not that crazy yet. When I was a kid, my mother used to say, "Okay, Ciro, now you go to bed." And I don't want to sleep. I have this little radio, transition radio with little batteries, and it was amazing because they play like Choro's music from the 30s in Brazil, music that wasn't for my time. But late in my life, when I play with Yo-Yo Ma, I need to play this Choro music. And this all came back to me like a spirit.

Bill Yomar is amazing. When you leave the theater, you see, this guy is Superman. You know, I'm never going to be like that guy. This guy is amazing. What inspiration. Sounds so clean. I think my position is different. Percussion is something that you needed to emulate the sounds of the environment. Brazil have the rainforest. I play just like a bunch of seed pods. But man, then I moved to New York City, and I live in New York City for 26 years now. You know, my big source of instruments is Home Depot. Believe or not, Home Depot is a paradise for me. You see, here I have like pieces of refrigerator, no? Buckets from Home Depot, things that I collect in the school. Sounds that we have in this other kind of environment that starts like

When I played with Captain Barrow, I didn't really knew much about opera. I didn't know who she was. I got to the studio with the PVC pipes and a bunch of metal things. And then suddenly I saw everybody so scared. Oh, my goodness, Kathleen Battle is coming. Please. And then I start to get scared, too. Oh, the limo's here. She's here. Be careful, everybody. Dude. And then she came, and she came straight to me. And I said, oh, my goodness, she's going to hate me. And now we look at each other in the eyes, and we talk for like 2 hours nonstop. She starts to play my instruments. She helped me to assemble the instruments. I said, wow, this was incredible. Then we start the recording, turn the lights down, and have this song that had this long introduction. And the introduction never ends, you know? And I was playing, I remember this instrument. I play like

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1: 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I could do anything.

0: I don't know if I'm a Brazilian for the Brazilians anymore. But I think what is very important for a musician is that he never forgets his roots. I have my Brazilian foundation. Pak pak pak chpak pak pak bata kupum tapum kupum kapum kupum kapum pak pak pak pum pak pum pak pum pak pum. These voices, they are very strong, and I can go really crazy, really extreme, like I play with, I don't know if you know, John Zorn. We can go pretty out. But always I stretch. I come back and I have where to come back. You go and come back, go and come back. That's like the waves of the ocean.
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2: Hey kids, just gather around for this beat of the day. I'ma teach you some sounds. Okay, here's Biz beat of the day. Okay, kids, one more time. Now practice this at home, and I'll see y'all next time. Bye-bye.
3: I'm Dora Malik, and this is Poetry Now. This is a poem that has been a long time in the making. In the short term, I wrote it over the course of a few weeks in early May 2019, after the May 7th shooting at STEM school Highlands Ranch in Colorado. And that school is less than 10 miles from the site of the massacre at Columbine High School. Standards-based assessment. 1. Nothing happened here. Meaning it was done. Over counts itself among the studied synonyms, but beyond those round mouths opening for answers, done is the opposite of over. 2. What is the sum when you add cut flowers in cellophane to teddy bears and prayers, and the difference when you take away and take away and take away? Show your work. Attend to precision. 3. The students are gone. It is not summer. The classroom snake that fled its shattered tank, the long shadows draping themselves over the overturned desks, and the red pen fallen to the floor will count as symbols on a different subject test. Let them be innocent in this world. The first image for me that opened this poem up in my writing was that image of an empty classroom. I wanted there to be this sense of emptiness that occurs after this kind of violence. The students are gone. It is not summer. The classroom snake that fled its shattered tank. When I was growing up, there was certainly testing in school, and it was certainly a cause of stress, but I don't think it compared in any way to what students have been facing in school in the decades since then. I think testing looms so large, and I think there's a sense that society at large feels that they can judge students and communities and schools by those tests. Show your work. Attend

0: to precision.
1: That line, attend to precision, it's one of the standards for mathematical practice from the Common Core State Standards Initiative. I just wanted to drop it there and let it kind of echo there a little bit in a different context. In a sense, the friction at the heart of this poem is the sense in which we as a society or as adults are asking our students to explain themselves, to justify themselves, to prove their worth academically through testing all the time. And yet, I think it's more than fair for students, for young people, to turn to the adults around them and say, what have you done for us? How have you made our schools safer? How have you allowed us to learn in a way where we can concentrate on what you're supposed to be teaching us?
0: That was Dora Malik and her poem, Standards-Based Assessments. I'm Katie Clarkson, and this is Poetry Now, a production of the Poetry Foundation. For more about this series, go to poetryfoundation.org/poetrynow.
2: 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Much of their prime wintering habitat has been turned into coffee plantations.
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2: 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To be sure the tanagers continue to return for the summer, consider reaching for shade-grown coffee. 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
1: 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Shankar Vedanta's voice is one of the things I particularly appreciate. 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
5: Welcome to another edition of Blank on Blank. I'm David Gerlach, and thank you for joining us as we partner with journalists and interviewers, writers and authors. Together, we're building an archive of American interviews. Today, we get to hear from legendary pop photographer Terry O'Neill. Now, O'Neill did have a famous marriage to actress Faye Dunaway, but he made his name taking candid pictures of the Beatles, the Rolling Stones, and Elton John long before they turned popular music upside down. This conversation comes to us from Josh Barron. He's the editor-in-chief of Relics magazine. And we begin with Terry O'Neill. It's the early 1960s. He's working for a newspaper in London. And at night, he likes to check out some of the upstart rock and roll bands that are popping up. He takes pictures of them. And then when he gets back to work, he's in the newsroom. He often shows these pictures to his editors. But guess what? They don't like them. They don't like them at all. They don't think they're suitable for print. So what happens next? This is Blank on Blank.
6: I only photograph musicians I like, you know. I mean, I got asked to do these Beatles, and the picture published, and the paper sold out. So the picture editor said to me, who else is there out there? And I've been watching a group called the Rolling Stones, who are playing down in the little town called Richmond.
7: I wanna be your man. I wanna be your man. I wanna be your man.
6: So I told them about them, and I wanted to photograph them. And they were horrified how they looked. So, you know, they said, God, aren't there any good-looking groups?
5: David here, and just to note the obvious irony in that editorial observation, since Mick Jagger became one of the biggest sex symbols in rock and roll history, lips, hips, and all. But O'Neill says that when he photographed the Stones way back in 63, this was before they were big, the band was clearly still finding its way. It was even looking for its face. And as proof, he looks at one of those pictures from back then. And O'Neill says that Mick Jagger was still just one member of the band.
6: You can see from that lineup that Mick wasn't really the star of the group at the time. And the star was Brian Jones. When I photographed the Beatles for the first time, John Lennon was to the fore, and the other three were sort of behind him. You know what I mean? He was definitely the leader. But as time goes on, you know, the singer becomes the more of a star.
5: So Terry O'Neill was making a name as a new breed of pop photographer, and now he was ready to make his mark across the Atlantic with American movie stars.
6: And then when I was 24, I quit the job at the paper and came to work in L.A. You know, I wanted to go to Hollywood, and I met people like Fred Astaire. And funnily enough, I mean, I was always friendly with the Beatles and Stones, and we all used to go to this club called the Adlib Club, and we used to sit and joke about what job are we going to get when all of this was over.
5: O'Neill says that there was one other running joke at this club, a joke about when the game would be up for Mick Jagger.
6: And we used to laugh behind his back saying, can you imagine Mick singing at 40? And he's bloody nearly 70, he's still going.
7: Under my thumb.
8: Is there a difference in photographing musicians versus actors or royalty or other people? Is there any?
6: Well, they're more laid back and easier to do, I think. I feel always at home, you know what I mean? With the royal, it's more on a formal basis. I mean, the funny thing with movie stars is people think they make the picture. I mean, none of them really like being photographed, you know. It's a privilege, really. They don't mind the movie camera, but still cameras, not nothing. So you've really got to become friendly with them and, you know, break down their resistance.
8: How does that work as a photographer? You know, how do you...
6: Well, I think you sort of get a reputation and then the people open the door to you and it suddenly becomes easy. But you've got to get the reputation, you know.
8: Right.
6: And I was just obviously taking the right sort of pictures. So it all worked.
8: Yeah.
6: I mean, I was one of the first people. When I first went to Hollywood, I was using 35mm. And they'd never seen that there. All the stills man used, you know, these 5.4s and 10.8s and God knows what.
8: Very intrusive.
6: Yeah. So I was going around with a 35mm. And people loved that because it was all so easy.
8: Right.
6: It wasn't a big deal to do sort of natural, candid photos. People loved that, and that really opened up Hollywood to me. When I came back to England, the whole music industry was dead. So, and I was known for picking out great musicians or future great. And they said, who's great? And I said, well, I'd heard this kid called Elton John. I think he's American. Well, it turned out he was English. So I went to photograph him, and nobody really wanted to publish the pictures, and Vogue magazine published one, and that started the whole thing off.
8: Vogue did, you said?
6: Yeah. I mean, all the papers thought he wasn't attractive and all the rest of it, but I thought he's one of the greatest piano players I'd ever heard, and I thought he was fab. I really got behind him, and so, of course, I ended up doing a lot of work with him.
5: That's photographer Terry O'Neill on why he took pictures of the Beatles, the Rolling Stones, and Elton John long before they were famous. And this is Blank on Blank. I do want to thank Josh Barron, the editor-in-chief of Relics magazine, for adding his interview to the archive. Now for more interviews that you can hear nowhere else, head over to blankonblank.org. I'm David Gerlach. Keep listening.

My name's Hua Su. I teach at Vassar College. So for about 12 or 13 years, I've written about hip-hop. And I don't think I would have actually done that had I not had this experience of getting incredibly stoned and listening to Mobb Deep's The Infamous when I was in college.

0: check it out now.
1: Which isn't to condone recreational drug use, but personally speaking, it really helped me appreciate sort of the craft and the genius of what a good producer can do. I was hanging out with my girlfriend, and this guy, Bobby, came over, and I kind of recognized him. I didn't really know him that well, and I was like, what's he doing? And she said, well, he's got, like, the best weed on campus. So I went to the bedroom, and I picked out this album, Mobb Deep, The Infamous, which I'd heard was really good, but I'd never really studied it closely or listened to it. And the thing about listening to music when you're high is, you know, you start thinking that you understand the expanse of the universe, and you also just sit there and stare at a dollar bill. So everything about the record just sounded even more desperate, and there's a real somber, sort of cavernous feel to it. And the centerpiece was this song, Shook Ones Part 2, which is one of these classics of mid-90s New York hip-hop. It starts off with this gas stove sparking to life, or at least that's what it sounded like to me. There's this scribble of horns. I mean, I remember thinking that this was the sound of what it would like to shiver. This was the meaning of being shook.

there was a melody at the core of it, and I couldn't figure out whether it was a loop, whether this was a piano, whether it was a bass, whether it was even a harpsichord. The sounds that they had used to make this song just seemed sort of impossible for me to fathom. So there's a community of hip-hop nerds out there who've existed, you know, at least since the early 90s, who've one of their main goals in life is just to track down every possible sample that their favorite song drew from. Usually it's an old soul record, an old jazz record. Sometimes it's something really unlikely, you know, like a really cheesy 80s rock record that somehow gets chopped up, diced, and repurposed into the hardest hip-hop track you'd ever hear. And the deeper you get into this community of people out there searching for samples, the more appreciation you have for the possibility that there are people who can be geniuses at listening. The idea that someone could isolate this 2-second loop out of a 20-minute spiritual jazz freakout is completely mind-boggling once you return to that original context and you realize that, you know, the song that people dance to is built out of the most undanceable composition ever conceived. Now, Shook Ones was one of these songs that had always remained a mystery to people interested in hip-hop samples. No one had an answer for what it was, and because they hadn't cleared the sample, it wasn't listed in the liner notes either. The rest of the song, people had pieced together. The terrifying horns were from Quincy Jones' Kitty with the Bent Frame. The drums were pulled off an Australian big band record. But the central loop, that melody, remained a mystery. In the spring of 2011, though, this German hip-hop fan, and it's always the German hip-hop fans, announced on TheBreaks.com, which is one of these sites that we would congregate on and share our findings, that he had found the sample. He had solved the Shook Ones Part 2 mystery, and even though it had been years since I'd bought a record just to hear 2 seconds of it, I was really blown away that someone had finally figured this out. It turned out that it was from Jessica, a track off a Herbie Hancock record from 1969 called Fat Albert Rotunda.

After news broke, Havoc, one of the rappers in Mobb Deep, actually went on Twitter and, you know, acknowledged that, yes, this was, the mystery had been solved, that it was Jessica. And then he assured fans around the world that they would come up with something new to astound us. But that hasn't happened yet. So there's a clip on YouTube that leads you through the process step by step. So if you, the listener at home, want to recreate Shook Ones, you can actually do it yourself. And it starts off with this simple, really doleful piano loop from the Herbie Hancock composition. And it gets slowed down. I think it goes down two different pitches. And then if you toggle back and forth between these two loops from the song, you start to hear the loop from Shook Ones.

0: Yeah, I think the thing that makes people like in their 30s like me so kind of nostalgic for that period of sampling is a lot of producers view themselves as being in conversation with the past. You know, so sometimes artists would sample things and it would be intended as an homage, you know, or sometimes people would sample things and it was sort of their way of making their mark to say, I've taken this and done something completely perverse with it and made it my own, and you'll never figure out what it was. For the Shook Ones mystery to be solved, it was, I don't know, it felt like it demystified their genius a little too much for me. Maybe for me, that's just because I associated too closely with this transcendent afternoon I had.
1: Fosu on hip-hop sampling. That story was produced by Ross Simonini for the Organist Podcast.

0: Welcome to USC Annenberg's This California Life. I'm Megan Donis. This season, we document Altadena after the fires, following this remarkable community as it recovers and rebuilds. As part of our series, we collaborated with the Charlotta Bass Journalism and Justice Lab at USC. And in our next story, Bass fellow Daniela Lake explores what the Black community in Altadena can learn from another thriving Black community consumed by fire during the Tulsa Race Massacre of 1921.
1: And we start coming further across Altadena Drive, and that's when we were literally like you just walked us right into a volcano, an active volcano. Everything was on fire. Everything. The bushes, the trees, the houses.
2: It was like a blowtorch just right over everything.
3: I've never seen anything like that. Never, I know.
4: You're listening to Rooted in Recovery, a podcast series from the USC Charlotta Bass Lab, exploring how Altadena's Black community is recovering after the devastating Eden fire. I'm Daniela Lake, a master's student in journalism at USC and Bass Lab fellow. Each episode will highlight a different piece of the story, from Black food culture to mental health, memory, and rebuilding. But in this first episode, we begin with the fire itself.
1: And that's when the wind really started cranking. And I was like, you know what, we're in trouble. This is bad. And then you could hear the radio, and you could hear them start calling out streets, going, wait a minute, that's impossible for the fire to have gone down that far. Now it's into the community. Now it's no longer a hillside or a brush fire.
4: That's Keith Holloway, a Pasadena fire engineer. His station was one of the first at the scene of the fire.
1: The wind was blowing so hard a couple times, I had to literally back up because I couldn't walk forward. It was blowing all the stuff in my face. I couldn't see, so I had to back into the fire and back into the houses. Everything was on fire. I mean, literally, it was like looking or standing inside of a glowing toaster.
4: He's been a firefighter for over 40 years. He's seen a lot of disasters, but nothing like the Eden fire.
1: I was here for the Northridge earthquake, all the whole Y2K funny business. I mean, a lot of stuff. The LA riots after they had the verdict for Rodney King. I was here for all that stuff. So I've seen some things, but nothing ever to that magnitude. It's unrecognizable. Looked like somebody dropped an atomic bomb. It was an experience, definitely an apocalyptic experience.
4: Altadena residents, like the Wilson family, would also describe the Eden fire as apocalyptic.
2: And you can literally see everything was just burning. Everything just from the mountains down to almost Muir High School was just on fire. So once I went up, turned the corner, and the church was on fire.
4: The Eden fire burned over 9,000 structures. 6,000 of those were family homes. Like many residents who lost their home and place of work, Reverend Andre Wilson lost both his home and church to the Eden fire. He served as the pastor of Altadena United Methodist Church for almost a decade.
2: In order to process it, you have to be alone. And when you're moving like this, you don't really have time to process it. I've been moving, trying to get my check-in on congregation members, trying to find facilities, trying to get aid. So you really hadn't had time to process it. I went by yesterday to try to process. And even then, people were yelling at me, hey, get your head up, it's going to be okay. So it's hard to process because people really want you to be better and actually don't really understand that mourning is a good part of healing.
5: For many of us, we're not really sure like what day it is. You know, it is like you're grieving, someone's died. And so life continues, but you're sort of in a daydream sort of state. You're exhausted. You have a lot of moving parts. You're not in your home element. You're in a new place, or you're in someone else's home, or you're in a new place. And then your church home is gone.
4: That's Heather Wilson. The Wilson family is staying with relatives as they recover.
5: So everyone's routine who's been affected is upside down. And yet people kind of expect you to act like none of this has happened, and you still have obligations to fulfill. So it's a balancing act.
2: I know everybody in that neighborhood. I grew up in Altadena. That's everybody I know. So that compounds it, because even people that aren't part of the church, I know, have lost home. So it's just surreal. Everybody you know has lost something.
4: When visiting Altadena now, some streets, like Lincoln Avenue, appear somewhat normal at first. One sign reads, $40 for 2 weeks of yoga, and some restaurants, like Perry's Joint, are still open. But then you turn the corner on a street like Altadena Drive, and you're hit with the devastation. Avison Charter Schools is burned, and for some homes, all that's left are the front staircase and chimney. For one house, it's the washer and dryer. But what was Altadena like before this devastation? Because of the fire, some people were learning for the first time that Altadena was 18% Black and that it had a thriving Black community with Black-owned businesses and Black homeowners. Heather Wilson recalls her first impression of Altadena back when she was visiting her childhood friend.
5: When I was about 8 or 9, we went over to her house, and her father was a dentist. And, you know, I was walking around, and she had a nice home, and there were, like, Black people around. And where I was raised, that just, they were not there. And so it was so refreshing as a little girl to see your, just regular Black folk walking around, living their lives, being teachers and doctors and dentists or whatever. And that was really just a beautiful thing for me as a little Black girl in an area that I didn't see a lot of people that looked like me. So it was a very, very special and unique place. And over time, because of the beauty by the mountains, you had more and more people, Latinos and Asians and whites and Armenians, kind of slowly move in. And so it was it's a very multicultural, but has a really strong African-American history here. And that's really, really special, especially in Southern California. And it's also unique because, as he was saying, in Southern California, we tend to be very segregated when we go home. There's tons of everything in SoCal, but at home, most neighborhoods are all one thing or another. And so Altadena was really, really unique in that, not only for the history of having the middle-class Blacks there, but also later on to being such a welcoming place for all persons to come. And it's a really beautiful thing. One of the reasons we really appreciate when my daughter goes to school, you have a bit of everything. And you don't see that a lot in L.A.
4: Similarly, attorney Lee Merritt, a civil rights attorney, reflected on how seeing Altadena's Black community positively impacted his upbringing. He's known for his work on racial justice, including cases related to police brutality and hate crimes, such as when 25-year-old Ahmaud Arbery was shot and killed by 3 white men in Georgia back in 2020. Attorney Merritt represented Ahmaud Arbery's family. It was a case that, along with the murder of Breonna Taylor and George Floyd, sparked national outrage in 2020. Attorney Merritt said that being introduced to the Black community in Altadena changed his life trajectory.
6: In high school, I was adopted by my grandmother who lived in Pasadena. And it was really a turning point in my life because she was pulling me out of detention, expulsion of my prior school, gang violence, and a number of other things. I was introduced to this cocoon of a community in Altadena, Pasadena. And this was a Black middle-class community with folks who, for example, were connected to Morehouse College, where I eventually went to school, where there were African Americans who were invested in the arts, who owned property, and introduced me to a new, I guess, a Black experience that I didn't know existed. Mine was rooted in incarceration and gang violence, etc. And so this opportunity, when I was 14 or 15 transitioning into high school, was really something that put me on a path to be able to be not only have access to some of our higher learning institutions, but to be a better representative of our community as a whole.
4: But now many of those Black families are displaced. But this isn't the first time a thriving Black community was destroyed by fire. To understand Altadena's future, let's look at our past. The Tulsa Race Massacre. In the early 1900s, Tulsa, Oklahoma had its own thriving Black neighborhood, located in Tulsa's Greenwood District.
7: They called it Black Wall Street because it had almost 200 businesses.
4: Black Wall Street was a bustling hub for Black entrepreneurship. It was home to Black-owned shops, hotels, theaters, but all of that was torn apart overnight in 1921 when a white mob stormed into Black Wall Street, setting fire to everything in its path, burning homes and businesses. It's believed to be the worst incident of racial violence in American history.
7: We're talking about a community that was devastated in over less than 48 hours. Over 1,550 homes and businesses destroyed. 1,550 homes and businesses destroyed. They talk about up to 300 people died, but what we do know is actually 3,000 people were disappeared, never to be heard from again.
4: Attorney DeMario Solomon Simmons represents the last living survivors of the Tulsa Race Massacre. He's also the founder of Justice for Greenwood, an organization formed almost 100 years after the massacre to get justice and reparations for the Greenwood community, which was never the same after the massacre.
7: Not one of those businesses that were impacted by the massacre are operating today. So there should be funding and consulting services for descendants to be able to build businesses back up.
4: Although the Black community in Tulsa was devastated by racial violence and Altadena was ravaged by a natural disaster, both were prosperous Black communities that were ultimately consumed by fire.
7: I think some of the parallels that we see in rebuilding is that they're going to have some of the same challenges dealing with insurance, or either not having enough insurance and not being able to get the proper information to the insurance companies. Another thing that we see that's still plaguing Greenwood today that I think is going to be a problem in Altadena and Black communities across this nation, many of these people have been living in these homes for decades, but they don't actually own the homes, meaning that they have received these homes passed down from their families, but they didn't do the proper estate planning. They haven't done proper probate. And that's a big problem that we see in Tulsa, but throughout this nation. And we have to have a program of Justice for Greenwood to address that.
4: Even in the face of these challenges, there's still hope in rebuilding.
7: I want the people of Altadena to understand that they can rebuild, and they should rebuild, and they should rebuild even forward-thinking and better than what they had before. And you have to come into that mind state once you start the rebuilding. Come together as a community and say, what do we want this community to look like again? And make sure that they are standing together to not allow the vultures and the predators that want to come in and swoop up the land and get the land for cheap because people are, you know, desperate. You know, you lose everything overnight. That is something that, if it hasn't happened to you, it's very difficult to even imagine. So people are desperate. People need to live their life today. But I hope the people of Altadena can take the example of Greenwood to stick together and fight to keep the land that's been in their family for so long.
4: Even in the devastation, the birds are still chirping in Altadena. And on some lawns, grass is starting to grow again.
5: Altadena, I believe, will never be the same as it was before the fires. And it doesn't mean it's going to be worse, but it's going to be different. I do hope that it will be still a home, a beautiful place where all people can come together, Blacks and whites, and feel at home and comfortable. That is my hope.
4: The congregation of Altadena United Methodist Church has found a temporary home at Scott United Methodist Church in Pasadena. After the fires, they came together to worship and support each other. Members of Altadena United Methodist Church call their church family Home of the Abundant Life.
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4: 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I'm Daniela Lake. 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
0: This story was reported and produced by Daniela Lake with sound mixing by Rebecca Katz. 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
8: 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This aerial can actually pick up enough of this energy to power this primitive receiver I made. It has no battery. It relies entirely on harnessing the energy of the radio waves in the air.
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0: My father completed his PhD. He taught anatomy and physiology for 30 years. The architecture of the human body, how systems connect, how structure supports function, how every visible action depends on invisible preparation. He was teaching the same thing in the classroom he had learned in horror. He just had a different language for it by then. Last week, my children's mother called and asked me to take the kids. My daughter, Mary Coco, 12. My son, Mogus Mackay, 10, named for his grandfather. Later that night, she sent me a message. Thank the kids. I didn't know what she meant. I asked them about it in the morning. Mary has been making sea creatures from beads and elastic cord, squids, octopuses, starfish, and selling them to her classmates. Mogus learned to make them too and sells the same item for $20 that his sister sells for $10. He has always understood leverage. When they arrived at their mother's house and found her upset, they didn't ask for an explanation. They came up with a plan. Mary gave Mogus $50, money they had made themselves, at school, with their hands, and sent him out into the rain to find something to ease their mother's pain. He walked to 4 stores. He selected a necklace, her favorite lemonade, and a small jade cat, because their mother loves cats. Mary stayed home and watched her baby half-sibling until the boyfriend came back from work. They left the gifts and a note on the bed and said nothing about it afterward. I did not teach them to do this. I recognized it. I have seen it before. In a cold room in horror. In a refugee camp in Sudan. In a retirement community in Charlotte where my father can no longer see his grandchildren's faces. My father traveled 50 miles. I descend 50 feet. My children spent $50. Not because they were told, but because darkness asked and they answered with what light they had. My father's losing his vision. A window once open is now closing. I cannot fix this. What I can do is keep diving, keep teaching, keep raising Mogus and Mary Coco in the light of what was passed to me. Now it passes forward again, in small, unremarkable acts. A necklace, a lemonade, a jade cat left silently on a bed.
1: Anne says that she and Carl rushed into things. She was 19 at the time, and she'd already been divorced once. Anne would have been content to just be lovers with Carl, but he wanted more. They went back and forth about it until finally she gave in.
2: We married on Christmas Eve. Come to find out, my mother married my father on Christmas Eve. If I'd known that, I would have known it was doomed.
1: Anne never really wanted children, but she and Carl had 3 of them. And for the most part, she had to raise them on her own. Carl was an alcoholic, and drinking made him mean.
2: When we were first together and he got drunk, he was at least funny, but as time went on, he got so, he even said things to the girls like, why don't you go earn me some money on the street corner, and this kind of nonsense. I should have told him, you know, this isn't going to continue. This isn't fair to me. You're supposed to love me. When do I go and have any fun? When do I get to spend time with you enjoying you? Not just picking up behind you and getting you your meals and this kind of stuff. But I didn't do that. I didn't stand up for myself like I should have. I had this silly notion that, you know, he should love me.
1: Anne tried to end things with Carl several times, but they'd always get back together. Finally, though, after 23 years, the kids were grown and Anne hit her breaking point.
2: Nothing was going to change. He wasn't going to change. I was going to be going through this nonsense. Did I want to grow old with a man throwing temper tantrums and having fights because he wanted things his own way? I said, I've just had enough of this kind of living, and I don't want it anymore.
1: So Anne walked away from Carl and into a new life. At the time, she'd been working as a housekeeper in a hotel, and she'd quietly had her eye on Jimmy, the maintenance man. One night, they were both around as work was wrapping up.
2: And he said something about, well, nobody will go out for a drink with me. And I said, I would. I spoke right up and said, I'll go out with you.
1: That night, Jimmy walked her home. And a year later, they were married.
2: Jimmy used to dance with me around the kitchen. Take me in his arms and dance around the kitchen even. It was really a lot of fun. And he was funny. And especially if I got nervous and upset, I was a little scared about something, he'd always crack jokes to get me laugh and make me relax. He did everything he could to make me feel comfortable and warm and protected and cared for.
1: Jimmy died June 3rd, 2009. They were 2 months shy of their 21st anniversary.
2: It's after the funeral. Up until the funeral, there's the shock of the death, but then after that, there's getting the funeral made and the funeral itself, and everybody's around you and helping you and all that. It's after that. It's after everybody goes home and you're alone. You got this little meal you eat, a couple of dishes to wash, and that's it. So what do you do after that? Watch some more TV, take another walk up to Big Lots or around the neighborhood a couple of times or something like that. I said, this is getting a little lonely here. Nobody joke with, nobody kid with, nobody cook with, nobody do anything with. And I have some friends, but that only goes so far, too. There was a couple of times I thought of it. I thought, well, I can always call Carl. No. I don't think so. You ever get in that situation? Even an old girlfriend or something like that, you know, you've had trouble and had fights, and do I call her or don't I? You know, do I want to pursue this in any way anymore? If I hadn't felt so alone, maybe I wouldn't have been so, I wouldn't have probably put that first foot forward so quickly. But the situation was I didn't have anybody to go take a walk with, and I was getting tired of walking to Big Lots and back. And how far can you go on your own? I had the phone there, and I was going through my box. I had two, at least, I think, of his, or three. So I just picked one up, you know, the first one I happened to come to, and I dialed it, and it rang and rang and rang, and I thought, oh, he's not home anyways. But then suddenly I got, you've reached the voicemail of Carlton Marston. So I'm just sitting there for a second thinking as it went, Carl, this is Ann. I was wondering if you wanted to go walking with me.
3: I was just surprised that she actually called me up that day.
2: I knew by then that he was doing much better, you know. He was working steady. He wasn't drinking anymore. He's obviously becoming more mature.
3: Yeah, I wanted to go out and go walking with her.
2: He took me to some of the places where we lived and some of the old places that we used to enjoy and hang out around before everything went to hell.

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1: Oh, yeah, I like all the food, so, I mean, I have to be careful. She tries to stuff this stuff to me, and I'm getting fat, and she's trying to lose weight, and she's trying to make me get fat, so I'll look bad and she'll look good.
2: He keeps telling me he likes the food, that's right?
1: Yeah.
2: It's just because you like the food, yeah.

0: Ibraili Mizerwa is a survivor of the 1994 Rwandan genocide. Her escape, as a mother of four and pregnant at the time, inspired her to create a nonprofit to help other refugees and their children. She shared her struggles and successes with Versify, a show where people tell stories and then hear writers turn their words into poetry. The show's host is Joshua Moore, and he takes us into the conversation between Ibraili and poet Destiny Birdsong.
1: Before the war broke, Ibraili and her family lived in the capital city of Kigali. She worked as an accountant, her husband wrote for a state magazine, and they had a comfortable life. But in April of 1994, that all came to a devastating end. As violence spread across the city, Ibraili says it became dangerous to so much as leave the house. And the risks were particularly high for women.
2: In war times, women are raped, women are mistreated, women are taken advantage of.
1: She knows well the challenges that women and mothers faced. After one of her close friends was murdered, Ibraili decided to adopt the woman's 4-year-old daughter, even though they already had several children of their own.
2: And the war broke when I had four, and the fourth was a baby, and the fifth was a pregnancy. So you can imagine how much that burden was on me. I felt like the world was ending on us, especially when you see killers, you know, brushing their machetes. It's one thing to that just goes through your mind and you feel like, oh, I'm dead. I'm gone.
1: Because they wanted to keep their children safe, Ibraili and her husband stayed trapped inside for weeks at a time. And that made it even harder to find adequate food, compounding the difficulty of Ibraili's pregnancy.
2: What I can tell you is God protected us in a way we would not have ever imagined.
1: There's one moment that stands out. It was in the rainy season.
2: I remember we were running away. We wanted to go to the hiding at a Catholic school close by.
1: But the rain was pouring down, too hard for them to attempt an escape.
2: Now, we ran after that on that day. That's when the UN peacekeepers left. And the killers went in and killed every person. So those are all the things you really have no control over. God has worked those miracles around us.
3: Why we will never forget April 1994. I could smell the rain before I heard it, pounding the roof in double time like militiamen, or like the baby kicking my stomach, empty as a soccer ball. I dreamed of fields green during times of peace, of children racing toward goalposts now stacked with bodies. I would bid my oldest to cover their eyes whenever we passed them, but today we were trapped indoors, so much water. I thought the sky would collapse and the world would end like it should have. Everything in my body was ruled by water. My son's amniotic sac, the sweat pouring in rivulets down my back as the killers dashed into houses on our street. And then, when a bomb exploded nearby, my tears would fall into my daughter's hair.

0: As the men ran for cover, they thought their own lives precious. But then there was April, and there was a Catholic church, a safe haven just up the road. But the rain kept us huddled beneath our roof. My husband, always our rock, his face like a stone. The day of the storm, the peacekeepers left, and men entered the house of my God, killing everyone, while I gathered each of my breathing children under the cathedral of my skirt and prayed. Here's what I know. There are machetes and there are miracles. There are difficult pregnancies and there are deliveries. There are saviors, yes. And then there is God moving on the roof as we wait out the rain. Thank you.
1: 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It was clear that the exchange between storyteller and poet had had an effect on both sides of the microphone. 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
3: I loved having power over him. 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He was so small, so I would take advantage. I would get him mad and do things to make him cry. I used to love having power over him. To me, he would never be bigger and ain't gonna do about it. My brother is six now. Read by Cash.

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11: Have you written to Kathleen recently, Henry? Henry?
12: What? Oh, no thanks, Mother, I don't care for any.
13: You don't care for any of what?
12: Whatever Mother was offering me.
11: Dear, I wasn't offering you anything. I merely asked if you'd written to Kathleen.
12: Kathleen?
11: Yes, dear. Kathleen Anderson.
12: Oh, her. No, she hasn't.
11: She hasn't what?
12: Written to me.
11: Dear, that isn't what I asked you.
12: I mean, she hasn't phoned.
10: It's Tuned to Yesterday,